The Jews who were in Susa assembled on the 13th and the 14th day of the same month. They rested on the 15th day. Took them a little longer to kill their enemies. And they made it the day of feasting and rejoicing. How appropriate. How good. Therefore, the Jews of the rural areas who live in the rural towns make the 14th day of the month Adar a holiday for rejoicing and feasting and sending portions of food to one another. It reminds me of the spontaneous celebration that occurred shortly after Jamestown and Plymouth. But after enduring the bitterness of winter, the early forefathers of our great country decided to kill a few wild turkeys and in primitive kind of ovens to bake fine cakes and pies and to pull from the land some of the produce and from the sea some of the fish and have a feast and to celebrate a giving of thanks to God for surviving the awful winters of the past. It wasn't official until the governor of Massachusetts made it official in their New England. But until then, it was a spontaneous celebration of praise. It was their Purim. Those in the old country said, "You will never make it. You will regret it." And it was their thanksgiving to God for changing their sorrow into joy. It becomes official at verse 20, down through verse 28. And how significant these words appear. Mordecai, whom I believe wrote the book of Esther, recorded these events, and he sent letters to all the Jews who were in all the provinces of King Ahasuerus, both near and far. Now, take notice of several things in this present time. First of all, notice the date of the celebration. Obliging them to celebrate the 14th day of the month and the 15th day of the same month annually. So it was to be an annual holiday. Two holidays, really, the 13th and the 14th. Next, notice the reason for the holiday. Because on those days, the Jews rid themselves of their enemies. And it was a month which was turned for them from sorrow into gladness, from mourning into a holiday. You see, they had already planned who would be buried where and who would die and how. I mean, the families had perhaps rehearsed it in their mind over the dinner table. They knew it was coming until God intervened. And now they chose the very days when they would have been annihilated and exterminated. And they turned those days from sadness and mourning to rejoicing and celebration. It was to acknowledge the change of events. That's the reason for this time of celebration. Look at the expression of it. 22 continues, that they should make them days of feasting and rejoicing and sending portions of food to one another and gifts to the poor. This is all being written into the record. This is the way it will be for the Jews from henceforth. Then the name of the holiday. Thus the Jews undertook what they had started to do and what Mordecai had written to them. For Haman, the son of Hammedatha, the Agagite, the adversary of all the Jews, had schemed against them to destroy them and had cast Pur, that is the lot, to disturb them and to destroy them. And when it came to the king's attention, he commanded by letter that his wicked scheme, which he had devised against the Jews, should return on his own head and that he and his son should be hanged on the gallows. Therefore, call these days Purim, after the name of Pur. And because of the instructions in this letter, both what they had seen in this regard and what had happened to them, let it be written. The custom was to take place annually. The Jews established and made a custom for themselves and for their descendants, for all who allied themselves with them. Look at this, so that they should not fail to mourn. No, to celebrate. To celebrate 2 days according to their regulation and according to their appointed time annually. Look at 28. So these days were to be remembered and celebrated throughout every generation. And by the way, it's still going on. Every family, every province, and every city. And these days of Purim were not to fail from among the Jews, or their memory fade from their descendants. There it is. You know, in 2 or 3 generations, nobody would have remembered Purim. Oh, only

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5: Down to the Washington Monument and turned, and along the lagoon to the Lincoln Memorial, and then over and around the Jefferson Memorial, and then back down to the Vietnam Memorial. At each memorial, we slowed our pace, and we talked as we ran together. We rehearsed a bit of the life or a bit of the history that that memorial represented. Memorials represent places to stand and to be quiet, to read and to reflect, and to pass on to the next generation the roots of a nation's heritage. They give the past significance because they give the past perspective. Men and women, one of my main fears of life and lifestyle where most of us live is that we have so few memorials, so few monuments, even mental monuments. Life is lived in the fast lane. Quick decisions, quick money, fast action, strong competition, so little time spent stopping and recording and learning. Have you observed that a divorce can come and sweep across a family and break it and bruise it, and life goes right on? That a young woman can get an abortion, and those who know cluck their tongues, frown, shake their head, and life goes on. And she later regrets it with words she cannot even utter. But life goes on. And for another, there's a financial reversal and a business fails and life goes on. And still another, there's a death or a heartache or a scandal. And before long, it's swept up in the whirlwind of activity and life goes on. And we're left with the anguish of a memory and so little perspective. You see, in order for there to be perspectives over these things, there must be monuments. There must be memorials. And they must be returned to and learned from and passed on. There must be the Purims in our lives without which we live rootless, fast-lane lives without much significance. And you know the worst part of all? Our children learn less than little, often nothing, from our failures, our brokenness, and our sorrows. If anything, they learn only to hate like we hated and to get revenge like we sought to do, or simply to drink themselves to sleep like so many choose to do. In 29 through 32, at the end of the story, all of it is made official. Queen Esther steps in and writes with full authority along with Mordecai to confirm this letter about Purim. And then the letters are sent to all the Jews in all the provinces, according to verse 30. And they established those days of Purim at their appointed times, just as Mordecai the Jew and Queen Esther had established for them. And the command of Esther, this chapter concludes, establishes these customs for Purim, and it is written in the book. There's a memorial established. There's a holiday for reflection. And to this day, even little children, centuries removed from the days of Esther, take off their shoes and pound on desks to remember the name of Haman. And cheer to the top of their voice as they listen again to the name of Mordecai and the name of Esther. They still learn from the ancient scroll. What is all of this saying? How does it relate to our lives today?

0: Today, pray tell.
1: Well, most of all, I think it's saying all of us, when looking back, can see sadness and remorse and nothing else unless perspective is provided. And I think it is saying unless we provide some kind of perspective, we will do nothing but sigh and grieve over our past. In light of that, I have a suggestion and I have a warning. My suggestion is this, that each one of us raise up memorials, mental monuments that turn tragedies into triumphs. Each one of us. That we raise up memorials to turn tragedies into triumphs. Webster says, a monument is lasting evidence of something or someone notable. Webster defines memorial serving to preserve remembrance, a commemoration. Think back for a moment to the coming of the boll weevil. All of you are old enough to have a few crop failures, disasters. Think back. Have you built a monument to it? It may be too close and too raw for you to do it today, but don't spend the rest of your life licking your wounds over yesteryear, or you will experience a grim future. What did you learn from it? How did it turn in your life? You can't change it. It's over. Sure, you should have known better. Sure, I could leave you with all kinds of shame on the shoulds and woulds and oughts that I could lay on you. You could lay on me. But what did you learn from it? You see, it's that's worth passing on to the next generation and the next. Here's the warning. Don't turn the memorial into a shrine. Isn't it strange those who travel in the land of Israel today are told this is a piece of wood from the cross? And this is a piece of wood from the cross. One cynic said, if I gathered up all the wood that was told me to be a piece of the cross, I could have built a battleship. Who cares about a piece of wood from the cross? It isn't in existence. Who needs it? What I need is a memorial, and God's given it in the table, the bread and the cup. That's the memorial of the cross. And he left it as a legacy for people of faith. And every time we sit at the table, children are to understand, sweetheart, the bread represents the body. Honey, this piece of bread is for his body, which was given for, and the juice, represents his blood. This is a memorial. And we remember this because he died for us. But it isn't a place to worship. We don't worship the elements. We don't bow before the table where they're served. We worship the memory and the significance, the triumph of the cross. This is what makes Christmas so wonderful. See, the enemy would love that we just do nothing but keep it merry. Just Merry Christmas. A legend is told of the time Satan and his demons were having a Christmas party. As the demonic guests were preparing to depart, one grinned and said to Satan, Merry Christmas, Your Majesty. At that, Satan replied with a growl, Yes, keep it merry. If they ever get serious about it, we'll all be in trouble. Get serious about it. It is the birth of the baby. It is the coming of God. It is the intervention of God's presence. Get serious. It is the invitation to take Him and own Him as Lord, Master. Don't seek to find the site where He was crucified. Don't seek to locate the tomb from which He was raised. They've made them all into shrines. You need the Savior. Really, what I offer today is an answer to the ache of life. An answer to the Hamans whose shadows have crossed your lives, and to the would-have-been Holocausts that would have devastated your existence. I suggest you make a memorial out of it. And the lessons you learned from it that have turned you into a person God wanted you to be, those are the things to pass on and on and on. I don't know what all of this says to anyone else, but it says a whale of a lot to me. It says, I'm grateful for a book that has recorded the whole story that hasn't quite yet ended. It will next time. But it's a story of triumph that grew out of tragedy, ecstasy out of agony, celebration out of an ache. When they nailed him on a cross, I imagine that night a lot of them got drunk. I'm sure they toasted one another with triumphal words. I'm sure the empty-headed fools that ran the government thought, another crazy gone from us. Finally got rid of that headache. In the eerie hours of the morning, 3 days later, there was the beginning of a celebration. And that's a message we return to every Easter because God gave us a memorial. My question to you is, how long will you stay at the ache and the heartache and the brokenness of your pain? When will it become for you a purim, a time to learn and to pass on the lessons, the beginning of the rest of your life? When? Let's bow together, shall we? Imagine for a moment stepping before the real tomb from which he was raised. Imagine looking into the distance and seeing the shadow of the real cross that the sands of time have not erased. The real scene. Now imagine standing before him whose hands are scarred, whose side was pierced. Are you real sure you have a relationship with him that will take you into and beyond eternity? Are you certain he is your God and Savior? He invites wise people to come to him to this day, to see themselves in their sin and lostness and brokenness, and to come and join the company of the faithful, to come and adore him.
0: Our Father, we realize that in life there are these events that occur that bring us a deep ache of heart. In fact, they break our hearts. They're hard to bear. They're hard to hear. They're hard to deal with. They're hard to recover from. But when we begin to get your perspective on these things, when we begin to see your hand at work, turning our heartaches into causes of celebration, we realize yet again that the life of faith pays off. Thank you for honoring your name, even through the midst of our trials. Thank you for a reminder that in the end, you win. Thank you, Father, for personalizing events in such special ways to make us realize that memorials can be built in places of monuments of misery or memories that break our hearts. Bring us back to those memorials from time to time to strengthen our faith as we call to mind what you have done in turning curses and heartaches into causes of celebration and blessing. We thank you for all of this, and we claim these things today by faith in the name of Jesus Christ, our Lord and Master, our triumphant King. Amen.
2: Pain has a long memory, but as Chuck Swindoll reminded us today, God specializes in turning mourning into celebration, transforming the very day meant for destruction into a feast. 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Chuck, we're coming up on another milestone here at Insight for Living. On June 30th, we'll close the books on another ministry year and step into our 47th year of ministry. At moments like these, it's imperative that we remain laser-focused on our primary mission.
0: Not long ago, I had the privilege of sitting with a small group of young pastors, bright, eager, serious about their calling, and they came loaded with questions. I loved it. One of them leaned forward and asked me something I've been asked 100 times, but it never gets old. He said, "Chuck, how do I quicken the hearts of my congregation in a world that spends more time staring into a cell phone than reading a Bible?" I smiled, because I've been waiting my whole life for that question. Stick to the Word. That's it. That's the answer. Don't chase trends. Don't craft clever self-help messages dressed up in religious language. Don't try to out-entertain the entertainment world. You'll lose that race every single time. Just open your Bible, tell your people who God is, let the text speak, and I promise you, you will never, ever want for an audience. His Word is inexhaustible. His character is genuinely, breathtakingly awesome. And I mean that in the purest sense of the word. Not a hashtag, not a throwaway adjective. Awesome. Here's something you may not know. Insight for Living reaches a remarkable number of pastors. We train them. We resource them. We come alongside them in their calling. And when you impact a pastor, you impact a congregation. When you impact a congregation, the ripple effect spreads through families and then through generations. That's not a small thing. That's a legacy. As June 30th approaches, I want to invite you to invest in the next generation of cross-proclaimers. Your gift doesn't reach just one person. It reaches a pastor who reaches hundreds, who raise up families, who carry the message forward long after you and I are gone. What are you waiting for? Let's invest together. The cross we proclaim is worth every penny.
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15: 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Now, Peter was, of course, a disciple of Christ who later on became the leader of the first church. And throughout his ministry, Peter lovingly cared for others and faithfully pursued his passion to spread the gospel to those around him. Peter understood the power of God's love, and he set an example for all true believers to live by. Now, as we continue in the final section of chapter 5, we'll see how submitting to our elders and to each other is a good thing. There really is something to be said about learning from seasoned believers who've lived a life devoted to God and to His authority. So today, Pastor Jack tells us that we're to take a stand against pride. God rejects pride in all forms. When our eyes are only on ourselves and our issues, we've given in to the worst of all sins. Killing pride, however, opens the door to humility and communion with other believers. And now with his message called Take a Walk on the Wild Side, Part 2, here's pastor and Bible teacher Jack Hibbs.
16: Satan murdered Adam and Eve. He murdered their spirit. And how did he do it? Did he use a gun? No. Did he use a rock? No. He used words. He used a lie. He used a lie. Stay away from evil. Pride feeds on evil. Evil feeds on pride. And Jesus warned about it over and over again. But there's this divine rejection of the proud. And we live in a culture today where it's proud, proud, proud. And I'm not talking about being, please understand me, I'm not talking about you being proud in your hard work and achieving that great thing there at the company or this particular target of life. That's fantastic. Just don't let it go to your head. It's a beautiful sight when you see somebody who makes a great achievement and they say, you know what, I couldn't have done this without a great staff or a great, my parents were so encouraged. Are you with me? That's beautiful. I'm sure God loves that. We're not talking about that. We're talking about a pride that has got swag to it. It's arrogant. It's in your face. And it's a pride that is abusive. It's a pride that is, it just blends in you and others around it. It's a pride like some despot would have. It's the kind of pride that a person, though may not exhibit it outwardly, they are manipulative on the inside and they're using everything about you and others around to deify themselves. You know what I'm talking about? It's a very dangerous thing. Pride, pride, pride. The Bible says in Psalm 14, verse 1, the fool has said in his heart, there is no God. I was always fascinated by that verse. The fool has said in his heart, there is no God. And you say, what does that have to do with? I mean, I get that Pastor Jack is evil, but how does that dovetail into pride? I think it's the epitome of pride. The fool has said in his heart, there is no God. Number one, who gives him the right to say that? What does he know, the fool? By the way, the word fool is, listen to this, the word fool, let me read it to you. The implication is thus. That which a man, the fool, is a fool by his own decision and admission. And not for lack of knowledge, his mind knows better. It is in his heart that he is happily corrupt, able but unwilling to change. The fool's not stupid. The fool says, nope, not me. I'm going to say in my heart. You know why it says in his heart? Because he can't say it in his head. He knows. But his head tells his heart, hey, down there, 18 inches below my brain, there's no God. Why would somebody try to convince themselves that there's no God? So they could continue to perpetrate evil. And that's the epitome of pride. Satan says to Eve, oh, God knows that the day of you eat of it, you'll be like God. Oh, really? Mm-hmm. So go ahead and eat. And the Bible says when she saw that it was something to make her wise and to give her pleasure and to give her power, she took of it and she ate. You see the link? Pride, evil, sin, death. The Bible says stay away from that. Why? Because God resists the proud. None of us want God to resist us. Wouldn't that break your heart? If you found out today that God has been resisting you, what a terrifying thing to ponder. A reformer, the great Martin Luther and Thomas More, I want to read this to you, encouraged the Christians of their day to, quote, take Lucifer lightly. I like that. Take Lucifer lightly. Luther says, the best way to drive out the devil, if he will not yield to text of scripture, is to jeer and flout him, for he cannot bear scorn. Now, I'm going somewhere with this. Listen. For his part, Thomas More wrote, the devil, that proud spirit, cannot endure to be mocked. Think of it. We know this from the Bible, that when Saul was tormented, David came and played worship music, and the devil that was attacking Saul had to flee because of the worship music. Isn't that interesting? I think that's powerful. We need to see worship as not only a blessing to God, but as an implement of warfare. Worship. Combative worship should be awesome. But listen, the truth of the matter is, I love what Luther points out. If Satan doesn't seem to be responding to scripture, mock him. I got to tell you, this is unplanned. Yesterday, Lisa and I were at Costco and we bought a boogie board for our grandkids, a couple of boogie boards. And I wasn't paying close attention. I just saw the great price. Grabbed it and threw it in the basket, get it home. And the grandkids were over. And my grandson, Ollie, said to me, Papa, did you see what's underneath the boogie board? And I thought he's talking about like a bee or something. Something gotten in the water. And I go, what? And I look at it. It's all kind of crazy swirls, you know, like water swirls. And I'm looking, and I'm looking. And then I saw two eyes. And I'm looking, and then I see two fangs and horns. Yeah, I should have took a picture of it. And he goes, listen to this, 6 years old. He said, he didn't ask, what is it? He said to me, why do you think someone would put that on a boogie board? Isn't that a great question for a kid? Isn't that great? I didn't see it. I just saw the price. Woo, that's cheap. I had no idea. There's a wet devil on the back of it. There's a sermon in that, ladies and gentlemen. Oh, he went for the good prize. Little did he know that the boogie board was possessed. And you know what I told him? Because I had studied for this sermon, I used that. I said, you know what? Let's turn it around and look at it. And he goes, all right. We turned it around and held it up and we laughed at it. I said, here's what we're going to do. We're going to make fun. Ha! Listen. And I told him, the Bible says greater is he that's in us. That's Jesus than he that is in the world. And he goes, yeah. And listen, I love what Luther said. That old devil, that serpent, he can't handle it. He can't handle to be mocked. He can't take it. You want to know? Listen, people who can't be mocked and ridiculed, they can't handle it. Why? Their arrogance is getting hit. If you're not taken seriously, if you're proud and you get all upset because people are not taking you seriously, you know what? Watch out. You're in a bad place. Hey, if you've got something to say and people don't want to hear it, move on. But if you think what you've got to say is so important, look, if it's Bible, then awesome. If it's you and your earthly wisdom, who cares? I care, that's why. You better watch out. I know somebody like you. Our human opinion doesn't matter. Stay away from evil. He's warning us. Very dangerous thing. The proud Christian is either deceived at best or a fraud at worst. The Bible tells us in Proverbs 6, verse 16, 6:16, there are six things the Lord hates. No, seven things he detests. Haughty eyes. That means proud eyes. I don't know. You could draw a cartoon and what that looks like. A lying tongue. Get that. Hands that kill innocent or takes innocent life. You know what that word means? Any hands that takes the life of those who cannot defend themselves. This has nothing to do with self-defense. If somebody attacks you in the parking lot, well, first of all, not this parking lot, some other parking lot, you defend yourself, okay? But this is talking about someone attacking someone who cannot defend themselves. God says, I detest that. Wow. A heart that plots evil, feet that race to do wrong, and a false witness who pours out lies, a person who sows discord in a family. God says, I detest them. There's no excuses for this. God says, I hate that, and I'm going to deal with it. Powerful. Augustine said, that which first overcame man, he's talking about pride, is the last thing he overcomes. That's so very true, isn't it? But the Bible says God resists the proud. Moving on, the Bible here tells us that he gives grace to the humble. Thank God for that. He gives grace to the humble. And we learned last week that this empowers us. God's grace is an empowering grace. It's not a cloak for us to do the wrong thing. God's grace is the power by which we get up again and then learn from what we've done and move on from it. God's grace gives us another chance. How much, can you imagine? I always want to find out, how much grace does it take to get the believer through one day? How much grace? Think about your life. I'll think about my life. How much grace does God disperse to me to get me through one day? Just one day. It's infinite. I'm sure it's infinite. Grace. The Bible tells us in James 4, verse 6, and he, that is God, gives more grace. Therefore, the Bible says God resists the proud, but he gives grace to the humble. How wonderful is that? Pray always, church. Listen, Lord God, bestow upon me your grace. I'm going to share with you a very personal, private, family prayer. I'm not asking you to approve of it. It's too late. I'm not asking you to share your opinion about it. It doesn't matter to us. But for 40 years, I have prayed over my wife and then my family this prayer. And if you like it, then you can use it. Dear Lord, I'm asking you in Jesus' name that you would take this marriage, and then as things grew, as this family, and now it's extended to, Lord, as this church, this family, my marriage, my grandkids, my kids, that you would make us, Lord, an object of your affection, and that you would single us out, Lord, as recipients of your abounding grace and mercy. God, target us with your generosity. If you say, well, that's very selfish. I told you, I don't care what you think about it. He knows exactly what I mean by that. Because you know what? If I don't get those things from him, I ain't gonna get them anywhere else. He is faithful. Why? Because he's gracious. He's very gracious.
11: 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And now, let's get back to today's message. 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
16: Verse 6, we learn this. We stay by the purpose for your life. Therefore, humble yourselves under the mighty hand of God, and he, that he may exalt you in due time. This is an amazing statement. You want pride to be killed in your life? Yep. Humble yourselves under the mighty hand of God. See, people who are proud see themselves as mighty. There's no room for God in your life. But when you bring yourself under the proper understanding of who you are and who God is, that's humbling yourselves under the mighty hand of God. And look what he does. Isn't it amazing? It says that he may exalt you in due time. Now, that's a bonus. I mean, that's a bonus. I didn't even ask for that. God says, listen, you see yourself rightly. You see me rightly. You come, you stay with me. We're going places. Follow me, Jesus said. And oh, by the way, I'll exalt you in due time. Now here's, listen, every scholar agrees that it applies to the last day when you and I stand before God, and from that moment on in all of eternity. There's no doubt about it. But I believe it means God blesses obedience. You've heard that before. That he may exalt you. Proverbs 18, verse 10. Proverbs 18, 10 says, the name, this is beautiful, the name of the Lord. The word name, or the title name, means authority, position, person. So the name, the authority, the person, the position of the Lord is a strong tower, fortress, safe place, a sanctuary. The righteous run into it, that is those who are graced by God and invited by God to come, are safe. The name of the Lord is a strong tower. The righteous run to it and are safe. Church, this is normal. Run to God. and all of your needs. You'll be safe. The purpose of your life and mine is to get to God always. Listen, don't answer, but what decisions you have to make this week? What's on the agenda for tomorrow? Whatever it might be, wherever you have to go, get to Him. Get to Him because of His grace, because of His goodness. He's saying, you come to me and I'm going to go before you. And the fact of the matter is, I'm going to exalt you in due time. Yes, I believe it applies to the day of judgment and for eternity. But I personally also believe that as you follow God and consult Him, Matthew 6:33 says, seek first the kingdom of God and all these things will be added to you, that God will bless your life in the here and now. And so you're going to want to stay close to Him. You're going to want to draw close to Him. Listen to this about the benefits of staying close and having this blessing upon your life. Psalm 91. I'm going to put it up on the screens. I want you to look at this carefully. It's beautiful. Psalm 91. The whole psalm is fantastic, but look at verses 14 to 16. This is God speaking. Because He or she has set His love upon me, therefore I will deliver him. Go ahead and put your name in there if you would. I will set you on high because all of you has known my name. He shall call upon me. This is God speaking. I will answer him. I will be with him in trouble. Did you hear that? Somebody say amen. I will be with you, he says, in trouble. I will deliver him and honor him. With long life, I will satisfy him and show him my salvation. Is that not awesome? Is that not a great verse? Listen, doesn't that argue for not only eternity, but the here and now? God wants to bless your life now as you walk with him. You can stand, imagine Peter's audience. They're going to stand at some point in time in some Roman province, and they're going to be arrested for being Christians and condemned for being lovers of Jesus. And they're going to stand there, some of them in abject poverty because they've been driven from their resource in life, and they're standing there, unwilling to deny Jesus. They stand there, and they are going to be burnt at the stake or quartered by animals or eaten alive by lions. And to them, it's a small price to experience for the glory of what God has done in their life, but not to be compared to the glory that awaits them. They were not deceived. They were not brainwashed. They clearly saw that the kingdom that they lived for transcended the kingdom that they lived in. And this is the Christian life. And then finally, look at verse 7. We'll end in this argument. Taking a walk on the wild side, it's this, is that we finish with the victory in hand. We finish with victory in hand. Casting, listen to this. Casting all your care upon him, for he cares for you. It doesn't get better than this. You say, Jack, wait a minute. You're asking me to live a radical life for Jesus. Well, technically, I'm asking you to show up and be willing. He'll do the radical part. I'm just asking you to show up, to get serious. If you are serious, stay serious. He'll do the hard work. He'll do the heavy lifting. But Jack, if I do that, it says here, casting all your care upon him because he cares for me. Isn't this kind of a lifestyle as a believer going to cause more care and more angst in my life? You're asking me to sign up and show up for a battle, but then it says, cast all your care upon him. There's a contradiction in this. Not at all. Not at all. God shows up and flexes his power when his power needs to be flexed. If you live your life in a box, you're not going to see the power of God. Now, I don't mean to offend anybody if this offends you, but, you know, not far from here is the wild Pacific. It's awesome. It's beautiful. And the waves can be huge. There's some people that walk up to it and they get the timing of the waves or whatever, and they got it, and they dive in, and they go head first into it, and they go down, and the big waves are going over them, and you think, oh, the guy's dead. He's going to die. And then you see this little guy pop up on the other side of the big wave that just went by. And it's kind of, if you've never seen that before, it's like, how do you do that? And he goes into the wave and into the water, into the power of it, intentionally. And he stays at it. Stays all day at it. Then you see the guy that's got fins on with an inner tube around his waist, mask and snorkel, right? And a blow-up giraffe walking into the waves. And you're already laughing because it's on YouTube. It's an epic moment. You see these poor people, they couldn't be more safe. They got life jackets on. They've got snorkel fins. They got everything. They got a glow-in-the-dark vest. They're going into the waves. And what happens? They don't even get 6 inches into the water and a wave comes and they're head over heels tumbled, washed up to the lifeguard stand. And that's it. All the gear comes off and they sit down. What Christianity, which one describes your Christianity the most? Think about it. Because he cares for you, it means you don't have to care for yourself. We need to hear this. Mark it down. Casting off the weights. Just cast off all the weights. All the things that hold us back. Cast them off. Get rid of the giraffe. Dump the snorkel. Casting all your care. I'm going to give you one opportunity to answer what the word in the Greek language means for all. What do you think the Greek language definition of the word all means?
12: All.
16: That's right. All. Everything. All of it. Cast everything. But Pastor, there's the thing, the but. I heard the verse, Pastor, but. You need to take that. You need to take that word and you need to get rid of it. God, I know you're powerful and everything. But you just took yourself out at the knees. You're up on the shore hiding underneath the lifeguard rack. No but. Casting. It's a command, by the way. Mark it down, Christian. This is in the Greek language, it is a command. Casting. He's not asking you. He's telling the believers, you guys want to survive? You want to have a victory? You want to go through all this stuff and come out on the other side? Glorious before the Father in heaven? Here's where we begin, friends. You've gotten the place of humility. You're under the hand of God. You're united as brothers and sisters. Here's the deal. When pride comes, and it's going to come every day, you grab it and everything else assigned with it, and you cast it back. It's awesome. Casting all your care. The great benefit of that is, listen, by humbling yourselves under the mighty hand of God and casting back the concerns, there's joy. I mean it. There's joy.
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12: Our Jewish friends recently celebrated Shavuot, known to many Christians as Pentecost, the biblical festival that marks the giving of God's Word, the Torah. Long before Pentecost became associated with the birth of the church in the book of Acts, the Jewish people were gathering to celebrate the moment God gave the Torah to Moses, revealing His commandments, His truth, and His covenant with His people. This should remind us all that our faith is deeply rooted in the story of Israel, the Bible we read, the promises we hold on to, the very foundation of our faith. All of it flows from the God of Abraham, Isaac, and Jacob, and through the Jewish people who God chose to bring His Word to the world. And that makes this moment especially meaningful, because while our Jewish friends recently celebrated the gift of God's Word, many in Israel and Jews around the world are also living through days of fear and uncertainty, anti-Semitic attacks in the Holy Land and across the globe, elderly Holocaust survivors who endured so much, again fearing for their lives, Jewish families praying for the freedom to worship in safety. Psalm 122 tells us to pray for the peace of Jerusalem, and Genesis reminds us of God's promise to bless those who bless Israel. 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
25: I'm always reading a, most always,
0: a biography. I just began one of Grant by Chernow today. President Grant, General Grant of the Civil War. And there's something about having a compelling vision for what a man should be that you can get from a biography, and then hopefully you can replicate that, the good things, not replicate the bad things. But anytime you read a biography, as Pastor Ed Donnelly taught us last week, he said the study of a great man is like studying a great mountain. Whichever side you stand on lends a particular perspective. But when we study the life of Paul, we're getting the top-down perspective. We're getting heaven's perspective that can see the whole man at one time. And there's a wealth of information about his life from that perspective. Therefore, we can be sure that it is accurate because it is the appraisal of God himself. We're going to see tonight in Acts 7 something that I think is overlooked very often in the study of Paul and the importance just in church history, and that's the martyrdom of Stephen. We talked last week about how the three tributaries came together to form who Paul was culturally. He was a Jewish man, but we said that he was heavily influenced by the Greco-Roman world. So the Jewish stream, the Greek stream, and the Roman stream all came together to form the river of Paul's ministry and his life. But second to that, who he was in his culture, before Christ, probably the most influential thing that ever happened to the man was what we're going to read about tonight, the martyrdom of Stephen. We can understand this better than any time in my ministry, the impact of a martyr because of what happened to Charlie Kirk. You saw it, many of you saw it as it happened or soon after it happened. You saw the things that led up to it. You saw how our nation, unbelievably, two different people from the same nation, the same culture, can see something so radically different that one young man says that Charlie Kirk must be put to death. And then so many of us that would hold him as a martyr of the faith. Well, that's something of what was going on in the early church. You had people in the Jewish community that were seeing the faith of Israel and the fulfillment of that faith in Jesus Christ two radically different ways. And it would lead to the first martyr of the church community. Remember that when Jesus ascended into heaven, there were a number of believers there, some 120 faithful followers. You say, well, what happened to the thousands that were on the hillsides as Jesus was feeding the multitudes? Many of those just went their way. They didn't remain faithful in following Christ. But 120 were there in Jerusalem when the day of Pentecost finally came. And they were gathered together. They were in prayer. They were in one accord. They were seeking the face of the Lord. And then the Holy Spirit was poured out upon them. As the Holy Spirit came down upon them, they began to preach the gospel. Men of every nation, it seems, were represented there, and they began to hear the gospel in their own languages. 3,000 were added to their number that day. Overnight, it was a mega church. Well, one of the key doctrines of this new movement. Now remember, even though they came from different places and spoke different languages, one of the key doctrines was the doctrine of the resurrection of Christ. And that teaching that Jesus had been raised from the dead set them immediately at odds with the Sadducees who believed in no resurrection. Peter and John were arrested in Acts 4. But they responded with great boldness. The church continued to progress and grow in its popular appeal. In many ways, it was like the ministry of Christ. The ministry of Christ grew very, very popular. It was a good thing to follow Jesus until the cross. The early church had a similar trajectory. It was very popular in its early days. In Acts 2:47, it says, they were praising God and having favor with all the people. And the Lord was adding to their number daily those who were being saved. In Acts 4:33, it says, there was abundant grace upon

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5: But there came a point when this new fledgling church began to drift toward syncretism. Syncretism. That is when you take a different religion and try to make it adjacent to Christianity. And so they were taking the Old Testament faith, bringing it into the New Testament faith. And you say, well, how does that work? I'll show you in the text. At this point, many of the believers, the Christ's followers, were still participating in the temple system. They were still in the synagogue system. Remember, we said that the synagogues began during that 400 years of silence between Malachi and Matthew, when there was no temple during much of that time. And so as Israel was scattered over the land, they would form communities of faith, synagogues. And here, you don't find it in the Old Testament, a command to begin synagogues. So this was an extra biblical thing, but it was a helpful thing. And it became the basis of the church as it was formed, local churches. So as these Jewish men and women began to believe in Jesus Christ and follow the teaching of the apostles, for a period of time, they were torn. They would worship on the Sabbath on Saturday at the temple. Then on the Lord's Day, on Sunday, they would gather on Solomon's porch, Solomon's portico, and the apostles would teach them the doctrines of the faith. The church leaders still submitted to synagogue discipline. So, and later in Acts, we'll see that Paul received 39 lashes from the synagogue official. He was still a part. You don't discipline people who were not part of the synagogue. So he was still functioning as if he was part of the synagogue system. This was partly to remain loosely connected with the Jewish community for the sake of evangelism. And it was partly because of the implications of the teaching of Christ had not been fully fleshed out and realized. Was Christianity to be understood as a branch of Judaism or a sect within the larger Jewish community? Or perhaps was it to be something totally different that people who were not at all affiliated with the Jewish community could be fully immersed in without first becoming Jewish?
6: I have had the honor of preaching through the Gospel of Luke on three separate occasions, verse by verse. And I'm thrilled to announce that those messages have been compiled into a brand new commentary on Luke's Gospel. 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
5: Enter Stephen, this young man who was selected to be one of the church's first deacons. Now, the way to think about the difference between the two offices of the church, you've got pastor teachers and then you've got deacons. And the way that it functioned was that the deacons took care of the physical needs of the church. So the caring for widows, the caring for orphans, the administration of the ordinances, whatever it may be. And then the apostles or the pastors would take care of the spiritual direction of the church. Stephen is one of these early deacons. Remember that Peter was the primary spokesman for the apostles.

0: He was a leader among equals. Every movement has a leader among equals. And Peter was that voice there at this point. It would later become James. But at this point, it was Peter. So at the early church, when the day of Pentecost came, it was Peter who stood up and explained to them what was happening from the prophet Joel. But throughout church history, God has typically raised up two leaders. It was Moses that had an Aaron. Paul had a Timothy. And Peter had a Stephen. Peter was the herald of the truth. Stephen was recognized how the gospel applied and the implications of the gospel for practical life. Martin Luther reclaimed the doctrine of justification by faith alone, but he did not develop the implications of Reformed theology for worship and church life. He was a great preacher of the gospel, but Philip Melanchthon had the mind to develop the implications. Something similar was true between Peter and Stephen. Peter proclaimed the truth of the gospel, but Stephen saw some of the implications and developed those implications, and he suffered greatly for it. One of the unique aspects of Stephen's preaching is that he recognized that if everything we believe to be true about Christ were actually true, what does that mean? What are the implications for the temple system? Is it necessary that we continue to sacrifice animals? Is it necessary that we approach God through the offices of human priest? Is it necessary that we come to a central location in order to do so? And so, Stephen is arguing that something had been fulfilled, that the temple was a shadow of the substance that belonged to Jesus Christ. You see, for the Jews, the Jewish temple was the earthly embodiment of God's revelation to humanity. It was there that the Shekinah glory of God dwelt. It was the closest thing to an incarnation the Jews had ever seen until Christ came. In Christ, the fullness of the Godhead dwelt in bodily form. Everything that the temple pointed to was in living reality in the person of Jesus Christ. Atonement. The temple was a place of atonement for sins and sacrifice until Christ came and died once for all. All of those bulls, all of those goats, all of those lambs found their fulfillment in the death of Jesus Christ, the Lamb of God who takes away the sins of the world. Incarnation, atonement, mediation. The temple was the place where an earthly priest went before God on behalf of the people, begging a pardon for sins. Until Christ, the great high priest, entered into the Holy of Holies and ultimately sprinkled his own blood onto the mercy seat, silencing the demands of the laws, crying out against us. You see, in the Ark of the Covenant, there was Aaron's rod that budded. There was a bit of manna, and then there was the law, the Ten Commandments. And that law was crying out, saying, every one of you are guilty. We've all sinned and fallen short of the glory of God. But on top of that chest, that ark, was a film. It was what do you call it that goes over a window, a storm window? What do you call it? Screen. It was a screen. It's been a long day, folks. A screen was on top of the Ark of the Covenant. And the priest would go in and he would take the blood of the sacrifice and he would sprinkle it over that screen. Well, scripture says that Jesus went into the true Holy of Holies in heaven and the true ark, and he sprinkled his own blood on the mercy seat, saying that the demands of the law have been satisfied ultimately through his blood. And so now, as our ultimate high priest, he had made mediation on our behalf. And apparently Stephen had been preaching to the Jewish people that they no longer needed the shadow because the substance had arrived. Temple worship was now obsolete. It was akin, I was thinking through it today. My dad was always an early adopter, so I remember him getting the first camcorder in our area. And it had two big parts to it. It had one part that had the VCR that you had to carry, and it was very heavy. Then you had the camera, and you'd put all of this gear on just to, you know, film Thanksgiving. And today we can do all of that with this. That camcorder is an antique now. It's obsolete. You couldn't give it away now. Or you'll find it in the museum, maybe. I mean, but think of all of the things that have got that were great in their time, but now they're obsolete. Well, that was the argument that Stephen was making, is that Jesus is far better than the glory of the temple and all of its glory. As wonderful as it was not Jesus. And he was making that argument. And it carried that logical appeal. It mentions in Acts 6:12 that they were unable to cope with the spirit with which he was speaking. And as a result, he was brought before the Sanhedrin. The Sanhedrin was the Jewish ruling body. And it says in Acts 6, verse 13, that they set up false witnesses against him who said, "This man never ceases to speak words against the holy place and the law. For we have heard him say that Jesus of Nazareth will destroy this place and will change the customs that Moses delivered to us." At a portion in the proceeding, Stephen was given an opportunity to make his defense. And that's where his sermon comes in. It's one of the longest sermons in the whole Bible. We're not going to read it word for word, but I do encourage you to go read it. And he's arguing in the sermon that God was always bigger than one place, that you never could contain God in a box. You never could keep him in one location. So he says in chapter 7, verse 2, that God was with Abraham in Mesopotamia. If God had to be at the Temple Mount and in the temple, and if he was always just there, then how was he with Abraham in Mesopotamia, in Ur of the Chaldees? In verse 6, he argues that he was with the fathers in Egypt. In verse 19, he's with Moses in the wilderness. In verse 45, he's with Joshua when he came into the land of promise. In verse 46, he's with David and Solomon even before the temple was built. So what's the conclusion? God was not limited to a single place. And he did not limit worship to the temple. He quotes Isaiah. He says, however, in verse 48, "The Most High does not dwell in houses made by human hands. As the prophet says, heaven is my throne, and the earth is the footstool of my feet. What kind of house will you build for me, says the Lord, or what kind of place is there for my repose? Was it not my hand which made all these things?" Now, that was hard enough for them to hear. They didn't like that. But from there, he began to turn the trial around, and he became the prosecuting attorney. He began to indict the crowd for killing the Messiah. He puts them on trial before God for their unbelief. He says in verse 51, "You stiff-necked people, uncircumcised in heart and ears, always resisting the Holy Spirit as your fathers did, so do you. Which of the prophets did your fathers not persecute? And they killed those who announced beforehand the coming of the righteous one, whom you have now betrayed and murdered." Now, can you imagine that? He's on trial. They're judging him. And he says, "You're a bunch of murderers. You've killed the Lamb of God." Verse 53, "You who received the law as delivered by angels and did not keep it." They were enraged. In verse 54, it says, they heard these things. They were enraged. They ground their teeth at him, but he, full of the Holy Spirit, gazed into heaven, saw the glory of God and Jesus standing at the right hand of God, and said, behold, I see the heavens opened and the Son of Man standing at the right hand of God. Now, here's what I want you to remember. In that crowd who's enraged at Stephen is a young man named Saul. He's in the crowd there. And he's, at this point, he's furious. It says in verse 57, but they cried out with a loud voice. They stopped their ears and they rushed together at him and they cast him out of the city and stoned him. And the witnesses laid down their garments at the feet of a young man named Saul. There he is. It's very important. Our great apostle, before his conversion, he's witnessing the stoning of Stephen. And what I'm suggesting to you is that makes an unforgettable impact on a person. You wouldn't believe, not just in this church, but across the world, the number of people who said, you know, I really started taking my faith seriously after I saw what happened to Charlie Kirk. We've seen it here. I'm not talking about kids. I'm talking about all ages, people that said, that did something to me. And they've begun to seek the Lord. Well, Saul is there. It says they laid their cloaks, their outer garments. There's something about stoning that's really interesting. You can hang a man, and we can all agree that this man needs to be hung. But there's one hangman that does the hanging. You can behead a man, and we can send him to the guillotine. And we can all vote on it and say that he needs to be beheaded, but there's one executioner that does the beheading. But stoning is the most democratic form of capital punishment. It's where everyone takes a stone. If you want him to die, you got to help kill him. You may not be the one who actually killed him, but your stone's going to be a part of it. It's the most democratic form of capital punishment. That's why it was so rarely enforced, rarely used. But for Stephen, they enforced it. They all took up the stones. Now, there had to be a verdict. There had to be someone to give the go-ahead that the Sanhedrin was endorsing what's about to take place. And they indicate who that was by where they laid their cloaks. Later in the book of Acts, it will say that when they would receive the offering of the church, they would lay it at the feet of the apostles. And that is to say, we've taken it up at their direction. And they're responsible ultimately for us distributing this offering. Well, when they took their cloaks off and laid them at the feet of a young man named Saul, they're saying that you somehow are responsible for what we're about to do. We're testifying. We're holding you accountable that you gave us the go-ahead. When we stand before the Lord, may these cloaks testify that you gave us the go-ahead to do this.
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11: Jesus said, "This is the will of my Father, that everyone who beholds the Son and believes in Him will have eternal life." 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
17: True tolerance is based on a genuine concern for other people. 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
18: Welcome to the Pathway to Victory Weekend Edition with author and pastor Dr. Robert Jeffress. You know, America is a place where people of all races, religions, and backgrounds can live in harmony. And while this type of community couldn't work without tolerance, our contemporary understanding of that word has taken on an alarming redefinition. Today on Pathway to Victory, Dr. Robert Jeffress shares how today's understanding of tolerance has changed from its historical meaning. But first, let's take a moment to hear some important ministry updates.
16: Thanks, David, and welcome again to Pathway to Victory. I'm delighted that you're with me today as we continue our special teaching series called America and the Bible. I'm sure you agree with me about a tragic trend in the news media today. Political pundits weaving a false narrative about America's rich Christian heritage. Well, on today's program, you'll hear me describe a word in the English vocabulary that critics have completely misconstrued in order to undermine the Christian foundation of our country. It's the word tolerance. Critics are leveraging this word against Christians, and I want to show you the biblical way to respond. But that's not all that's happening in our culture. Today's woke historians are attempting to twist the truth about our country's founding as well. And I'm pleased to offer an uplifting book that will help your loved ones stand firm on the principles of faith, family, and freedom that have guided our great nation from her earliest days. This special book is called Our 250th Commemorative Edition of America is a Christian Nation, and a copy is yours when you give a generous gift toward the In God We Trust matching challenge that's active right now. As perhaps you've heard, Pathway to Victory is the recipient of a large matching challenge in the amount of $1.5 million. This means that every dollar you give toward blessing America with the hope of God's Word will be automatically doubled in impact. I'm going to share more details later in the program. But right now, let's consider today's very important topic. I'm speaking about the most misunderstood word in America.
17: In today's world, when people say, I am tolerant of something, they're saying, I believe that that belief, behavior, or choice is just as valid as mine. However, what I'm going to call true tolerance not only allows for, but it requires a belief in absolute truth. Author Gregory Kalki says, probably no concept has more currency in our politically correct culture than the notion of tolerance. Unfortunately, one of America's noblest virtues has been so distorted, it's become a vice. But tolerance, when correctly understood, really is a virtue that ought to be embraced. But what society understands tolerance to be and what true tolerance is are vastly different things. Gregory Kalki again identifies the three critical components of true tolerance. Number one, there's a permitting or allowing something you dislike or don't agree with. Secondly, a conduct or point of view with which one disagrees with in the process, while number three, respecting the person in the process. Now, this pseudo-tolerance, this new tolerance, resembles historical tolerance in some ways, but it's also radically different from the historic understanding of tolerance in four distinct ways. I want you to write this down. First of all, pseudo-tolerance rejects the idea of absolute truth. And of course, by rejecting absolute and spiritual truth, pseudo-tolerance has to become what they say they despise. And that leads to a second characteristic of pseudo-tolerance. Pseudo-tolerance is intolerant of other points of views. That's the most ironic thing about the whole thing. Those who say they're tolerant usually end up being the most intolerant people of all. Let me give you some illustrations of that. A few years ago, I was invited to be on a panel discussion at one of the largest Jewish temples here in Dallas. And the panel discussion had to do with the separation of church and state. During the discussion, one of the panelists asked me this question. They said, Dr. Jeffers, why are you so opposed to teaching evolution in the public classroom? I said, I'm not opposed to teaching evolution at all. I think evolution ought to be taught. My question to you, I said, was, why are you so opposed to allowing creationism also to be taught as an alternate theory? See, that is the hypocrisy of tolerance. The intolerance of these pseudo-tolerant people reaches into spiritual issues as well. I want you to read carefully this statement from Reverend William Murray, a prominent Unitarian Universalist minister. Listen to what he says about what he calls intolerant religions. Listen to what he says. Quote, I get a little impatient with the concept that we should tolerate all religions because people are entitled to their own beliefs. If a religion is based on ignorance and irrationality and totalitarianism, think evangelical Christianity. If a religion is based on these things, there is no need to stand aside and pretend that's okay. What I would say about tolerance is we cannot tolerate intolerance. Now, that statement reveals the hypocrisy of pseudo-tolerance. Number three, pseudo-tolerance refuses to differentiate between people and their beliefs and their behavior. Pseudo-tolerance refuses to allow you to differentiate between people and their beliefs and behaviors. In other words, to reject Islam is to reject Muslims. If you oppose same-sex marriages, it means you hate homosexuals. If you lobby for the repeal of Roe v. Wade, it means you must despise every woman who has ever had an abortion. Do you see how insidious that is? Thank goodness God separates us from our behavior. He says, I hate what you do, but I love you. Listen to me. For us to be the salt and light Jesus commanded us to be, we have to reject every vestige of pseudo-tolerance. Instead of rejecting the concept of tolerance altogether, what we need to do is return to the historic understanding of true tolerance. And what I mean by true tolerance can not only enhance our preserving influence as Christians in this world, but if we model true tolerance, we can also boost the brightness of our witness for Christ. How does true tolerance differ from pseudo-tolerance in three distinct ways? Number one, true tolerance requires making a judgment. Remember, you can only tolerate those things with which you disagree with, like same-sex marriage, or those things you dislike. So that means you have to make a judgment. Now, we make judgments all the time, don't we? Some years ago, I made the choice to marry my wife, Amy, over other choices that were out there. Not that many, but other choices that were out there. No, that's not true. I made that choice because she was a superior choice in my mind. I made a judgment. And yet today, the proponents of pseudo-tolerance have convinced us that it is unloving and unkind and even unchristian to make any kind of moral or spiritual judgment. And they always quote the words of Jesus. After all, they said, didn't Jesus say, judge not lest ye be judged? I want you to turn there for a moment to Matthew chapter 7. And let's see what Jesus actually was saying when he said, we're not to judge lest we be judged. In Matthew 7, Jesus was railing against the Pharisees. The Pharisees came up with these strict regulations for how people ought to behave, regulations that they were unwilling to live by themselves. They were hypocrites. They're like a lot of these politicians who talk about, oh, we're for family values, and yet they behave privately in immoral ways themselves. That's what Jesus was railing about. He said, don't judge other people like the Pharisees to make yourself look better to God and to others. But it is obvious from what Jesus said here, he was not opposing making any judgment at all. Look at Matthew 7. Do not judge lest you be judged, for in the way you judge, you will be judged, and by your standard of measure, it will be measured to you. And why do you look at the speck that is in your brother's eye, but do not notice the log that is in your own eye? Or how can you say to your brother, let me take the speck out of your eye, and behold, the log is in your own eye? You hypocrite, first take the log out of your own eye, and then you will be able to see clearly to take the speck out of your brother's eye. What he's talking about is this. If you see a fellow Christian who is involved in sin, what are you supposed to do? Oh, you ought to do everything you could to help remove that speck from his eye. And you do it not because you hate him, but because you care about him. But to remove that speck from his eye, you have to make a series of judgment. You make the judgment that, first of all, we are all accountable to God. Secondly, there are certain beliefs that are contrary to God's revealed will found in the Bible. Thirdly, this person, my fellow Christian, is engaging in some of that behavior. And finally, this kind of behavior will lead to a bad end for him. All of those judgments you have to make before you try to help him with the sin in his life. And Jesus says, by the way, before you try to help him with sin in his life, take the blindfold off. Examine your own life, first of all, to be sure you're ready to perform the operation. Take that beam, that 2x4, out of your eye as well. And that leads to a second characteristic of true tolerance. True tolerance is grounded in a genuine concern for other people. The only reason you try to remove a particle from somebody's eye is for the well-being of that individual. The effort to remove the particle may involve some temporary discomfort. But thirdly, the motivation for making the judgment and inflicting temporary pain is the long-term comfort of that other person. You know, we have been told by the pseudo-tolerance movement that if we make a judgment that somebody is engaging in beliefs, behaviors, or choices that are wrong, if we judge them in any way, that is a sign of hate. No, the truth is remaining silent about people's behaviors, beliefs, or choices that cause them harm, that is the most unloving thing you can possibly do. The famous evangelist of yesteryear, Charles Finney, once said, "If you see your neighbor sin and pass by and neglect to reprove him, it is just as cruel as if you should see his house on fire and pass by and not warn him of it." True tolerance is many times showing a genuine concern for others. Number three, true tolerance allows for preferences. Proponents of pseudo-tolerance have convinced us that tolerance necessitates neutrality. Pseudo-tolerance says you can't have any judgments about anything and truly be tolerant. But to be truly accepting of others, the fact is we need to express our preference for certain choices, beliefs, and behavior. Let me illustrate that for you on a governmental level, if I could. True tolerance in our government demands that we allow people to embrace beliefs and engage in behaviors that we find distasteful, that we find to be wrong, just as long as those behaviors don't exceed the boundaries of the law. Our Constitution demands that we allow people to worship any God they choose to worship or no God at all. That is the First Amendment. However, the fact that our Constitution demands that everyone have the freedom to embrace any religious beliefs or no religious beliefs does not mean that the government cannot demonstrate a preference for Christianity. You see, many people erroneously believe that the First Amendment of the Constitution demands government neutrality or even hostility toward all things Christians. Remember the First Amendment? Congress shall make no law regarding the establishment of religion or prohibiting the free exercise thereof. In recent years, this so-called establishment cause has been used to ban everything from nativity scenes in the public square to prohibiting prayers at graduation ceremonies because such outward and overt Christian expressions imply the government's endorsement of a specific religion. Now, the problem with that application of the First Amendment is it is based on a truly false understanding of the words religion and establishment. The First Amendment was written and ratified to guarantee that no particular denomination within the Christian sect would be made the National Church of America that everyone would have to worship in. That is all that was meant by the First Amendment. When it says Congress shall not establish a religion, it means Congress shall not establish the Methodist Church, the Baptist Church, the Congregational Church as the state church of which everyone must be a part of. Now, I made that claim a few weeks ago. You've heard me say that before. You may say, well, now, Pastor, how do you know that's true? How do you know that is what the framers of the Constitution meant in the First Amendment, that they were referring to denominations within Christianity and not different faiths like Hinduism and Buddhism and Islam and so forth? I'm going to give you that evidence, and it is compelling. Supreme Court Justice Joseph Story was appointed to the Supreme Court by President James Madison in 1811. Do you remember who James Madison was? James Madison was considered the chief author and the founder of the Constitution. In fact, 20 years earlier, before he appointed Justice Story, James Madison is the one who introduced the Bill of Rights, including the First Amendment, to Congress. That was James Madison. He was the architect of our Constitution. He is the one who appointed Supreme Court Justice Joseph Story. Now, Justice Story was made a Justice of the Supreme Court by James Madison in 1811, only 20 years after the ratification of the First Amendment. So here you've got a Supreme Court Justice appointed by the architect of the Constitution, James Madison, who's living at the same time as the framers of the First Amendment. He was alive during the debate. It's interesting that Joseph Story wrote a commentary on the Constitution of the United States. And in that commentary, he clarified the meaning of the First Amendment. And listen to what Joseph Story said. He said, quote, "The real object of the First Amendment was not to countenance, much less to advance Islam or Judaism or any other infidelity by prostrating Christianity. No, the whole object was to exclude all rivalry among Christian sects, denominations, and to prevent any national ecclesiastical establishment which should give a hierarchy the exclusive patronage of the national government." Justice Story said the whole purpose of the First Amendment was simply to create one Christian sect from being the national church. He goes on to say, "Never in our wildest imagination was it meant to prostrate Christianity, to elevate Judaism, Islam, and any other infidelity of a religion above the Christian faith." Now, don't you find that fascinating? That is what was meant by the First Amendment. Congress shall make no law regarding the establishment of a denomination. That is what he was talking about. And although the Constitution allows that people are free to embrace Hinduism, Islam, Judaism, if they want to, never should we believe that that is in any way saying that all religions are equally valid. America was founded as a unique Christian nation. In the New York State Supreme Court case of the People versus Ruggles, Chief Justice James Kent wrote in that case, quote, "We are a Christian people, and the morality of the country is deeply engrafted upon Christianity and not upon the doctrines or worship of those imposters." Listen, that is a high court saying every other religion besides Christianity is an imposter religion. What I'm saying is true tolerance allows other religious beliefs, but it also allows the showing of preference to other religious beliefs, the belief of Christianity. Our forefathers did not hesitate to declare that America was a Christian nation. And although, again, they championed the right of other people to embrace other faiths, they did not demand that government prostrate Christianity. There is no mandate, ladies and gentlemen, in the Constitution that requires government to prevent public expressions of the Christian faith in the public square. In fact, as I've demonstrated in the last two examples, the First Amendment doesn't even require that government treat all faiths equally. You know, you've got high school principals, bless their hearts. They say, well, you know, if I allow a Christian to pray at graduation, then I have to allow a Jew, and then I have to allow a Hindu, and then I have to allow a Muslim. No, you don't. That's not what the First Amendment says. It says you don't have to prostrate Christianity in the name of other religions. A city mayor isn't obligated to balance a nativity scene with a Jewish menorah. The fact is, true tolerance allows for preferences even in the government. A few months ago, I was interviewed on the radio by Alan Combs, you know, the token liberal at Fox News. And, boy, he's an interesting guy. But He kind of ambushed me in the interview because little did I know he had pulled a string of my comments from different sermons over a period of about 15 years, and he just played them one after another to show what an intolerant person I was. And one of the clips he played was where I showed that we as Christians ought to prefer Christians to be our leaders. And so he said, "So, Dr. Jeffers, what you're saying is you don't want any Jews, Muslims, or Hindus running for office. You want to keep them out of office." I said, "That's not true at all. I think anybody has the right to run for public office without any religious test by the government. That's Article 6 of the Constitution. But I also have the right to prefer Christians over non-Christians as our leaders." You see, that is what true tolerance is. True tolerance allows for preferences. However, when we demonstrate our preference, I do think we need to follow the example of the Lord Jesus Christ. You know, Jesus was very interesting in the way he presented absolute truth. He was very hard in his convictions. In Matthew 10:34, Jesus said, "Do not think I came to bring peace on the earth. I did not come to bring peace, but a sword." Or Luke 15:25, "If anyone comes to me and does not hate his own father and mother and wife and children and brothers and sisters, yes, even his own life, he cannot be my disciple." Now, those are tough comments, aren't they? Jesus was tough in his convictions, but he was very soft when it came to people. He was what I like to call a velvet-covered brick. Hard in his convictions, soft with other people who were genuinely searching for God. And I believe if we're going to be effective in being salt and light in our culture, we have to find that same mix between conviction and compassion. But hear me, compassion for other people doesn't negate conviction. True tolerance not only allows for a strong point of view, it actually demands it. True tolerance is based on a genuine concern for other people. A genuine concern that says, "I respect your right to believe what you want to believe, to behave as you want to behave, but I also love you too much to remain silent about it." That is true tolerance. In his book, The New Absolutes, William Watkins writes, "We must violate the new tolerance and become a people marked by intolerance. Not an intolerance that unleashes hate upon people, but an intolerance that's unwilling to allow error to masquerade as truth. An intolerance that is willing to call evil, evil, and good, good."
16: There's never been a more urgent moment in history when so much hangs in the balance for our country. My hope and prayer is that God would raise up men and women all across America who would become salt and light for Him. You can become part of this movement by joining Pathway to Victory as a financial partner. Last week, we launched the $1.5 million In God We Trust Matching Challenge. That means every gift we receive from now through July 5th will be matched and therefore doubled in impact until we reach the goal. 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To thank you for your gift to the Matching Challenge, I've prepared something I hope will bless your entire family. It's our 250th commemorative edition of America is a Christian Nation. 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I believe it will be a treasured addition to your home for years to come. But before I hand this over to David, I want to state this very clearly. In an age where Christian values are being mocked and scorned, you and I need to stand firm on the principles of faith, family, and freedom that have guided our great nation. And through your partnership with us, we are working toward that goal. So, thank you for your generous support during this critical time for our nation. Here's David to tell you more.
18: 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Again, that's P.O. 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I'm David J. Mullins. 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
1: Welcome, friends, to Bible Answers Live, where we're going to talk about some of the most interesting topics, the Word of God. But we always start with an amazing fact. Want to hear an amazing fact? Few inventions have transformed civilization as dramatically as air conditioning. Before modern cooling systems, summertime in many of the hot, humid regions of the world was unbearable. Businesses slowed, factories struggled. Even Congress recessed every summer because of the oppressive heat in the U.S. Capitol. People often slept on porches or rooftops to escape the sweltering nighttime temperatures. Everything changed in 1902 when a young engineer named Willis Carrier developed the first modern air conditioning system. Ironically, he wasn't trying to cool people. He was attempting to control humidity in a printing plant so paper would not warp and the ink would not align. The cooling system he designed was revolutionary. Air conditioning made it possible for millions of people to live and to work comfortably in some of the hottest parts of the world. Entire regions of the southern United States experienced explosive population growth. Cities such as Phoenix, Las Vegas, Houston, not to mention countries like the UAE, expanded far beyond what would have been possible without reliable cooling. Air conditioning also transformed hospitals, schools, office buildings, movie theaters, and factories. Modern pharmaceutical production, and even the massive server buildings that now make AI possible, depend heavily on carefully controlled temperatures. Today, billions of people benefit from a technology that began as a solution for a printing problem. Historians often rank air conditioning among the most influential inventions of the 20th century because it didn't merely make people more comfortable, it reshaped economies and transformed the migration map of where human beings could live and thrive. You know, Pastor Ross, back in the Bible times, if you wanted to cool off, you had to look for some shade, and then if you had shade and some water, the evaporation helped you cool off a little bit. But it's hard to imagine being in Sacramento in the summertime without air conditioning. I know. I think it bothers you more than me.
2: Yeah, I don't like the heat very much. And where I grew up, it didn't get as hot as it does sometimes here in California. But I'm grateful for air conditioning. And, you know, it was interesting. We were talking beforehand how that entire cities grew up in places where beforehand you might have just an outpost or a fort or something. But you think of the massive cities like Las Vegas, Phoenix, some of the Houston. Could all those people live there without air conditioning?
1: Yeah, now, we're going to be in Phoenix doing some evangelism training in July. Would we ever normally go where it's 110 degrees? But I used to live in a cave in the desert in Palm Springs. And in the summertime, it wasn't totally uncommon to have, you know, 118, 120 degrees. It got very, very hot. But because the cave was down by the water and there was shade and there were trees, you're able to survive. But sometimes you didn't venture out unless it was morning or late afternoon because it was just, it would kill you. But air conditioning changed everything. Now some people are going through maybe some dry spells in their lives. You know, we're glad when we can keep our cool. You might be experiencing a personal heat wave. And we have a special offer that we don't offer very often. That it's a book that talks about encouragement when you go in through tough times.
2: That's right, Pastor Doug. Our free gift today is a book entitled When the Brook Dries Up. And it goes along with the theme that we read about here in Scripture. Isaiah chapter 32, verse 2 is a fun verse. It's referring to Jesus. It's a messianic passage of Scripture. And notice the language that's used. It says, a man, speaking of Christ, will be as a hiding place from the wind, and as a cover from the tempest, as rivers of water in a dry place, as the shadow of a great rock in a weary land. That last part, Pastor Doug, is probably familiar to some of those who are watching because it's part of a song.
1: Yeah, when you sing the song, Beneath the Cross of Jesus, it talks about like the shadow of a mighty rock within a weary land.
2: Mm-hmm.
1: That's a symbol for Christ. He is the rock of ages. And the Bible says the Lord will be thy shade. The sun will not smite you by day.
2: Mm-hmm.
1: They knew about heat problems in Bible times going through the desert.
2: That's right. Well, before we go to the phone lines, friends, we always like to start with prayer, and we're going to do that now. Dear Father in heaven, we are so grateful that we once again have an opportunity to open up the Bible and study. It's your book, and we do pray for the Holy Spirit to guide us. Be with those who are listening, wherever they might be, and lead us all into a clearer understanding of Bible truth. For we ask this in Jesus' name, amen.
1: Amen.
2: Now, if you just joined us, this is a live Bible study program, and if you'd like to call in with your Bible question, it's easy. The phone number here to the studio is 800-463-7297. Again, that's 800-463-7297, or the acronym is 800-GOD-SAYS, and that'll get you here to the studio, and we'll get you in the line to ask your Bible question on the air. First caller that we have is Linda from California. Linda, welcome to Bible Answers Live. You're on the air.
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5: In The Lost, where do the wicked fit into that?
6: Yeah, well, in the Bible, Jesus said, if you're not with me, you're against me. And there are people that we might think are, you know, pleasant people. They're kind. They seem nice. But they're living for themselves. They're not living for God. And they would fall into the category of the wicked. Now, between the mark of the beast and the seal of God, nobody has the mark of the beast yet. That's really going to become an issue when it's compulsory to receive this mark, or you cannot buy or sell. So the whole world is going to be shaken and polarized into one of two groups. A lot of polarization going on now between conservative and liberal, Republican, Democrat. We're not talking about that polarization. We're talking about those who will follow the word of God instead of what else, you know, anything else. So hopefully that helps a little bit, Ben. We do have a Bible study that talks about the seal of God and the mark of the beast, and we could send that to anybody that would like that.
7: All you have to do is just call and ask for it. And the number to call for that is 800-835-6747. That, of course, is our resource phone line. And just ask for the study guide on the seal of God and the mark of the beast. And we'll be happy to send it. They're two separate studies, but filled with important information. So call and ask for that, and you'll be blessed. Thank you for calling, Ben. We've got Jesus in Illinois. Jesus, welcome to the program.
8: Hey, pastors. Thank you. May I please have both of your inputs on Revelation 3:21, reading, "To him who overcomes, I will grant to sit with me on my throne, as I also overcame and sat down with my Father on his throne." So my question is, especially as a baby Christian, what does the daily life of an overcomer look like in detail?
6: All right, you first, Pastor Ross.
7: Yeah, just to maybe speak a little bit about the specifics there of the word. In the original Greek, it says to him who overcomes. It's not a one-time thing, but it has with it the idea of him who continues to overcome, or he who continues to pursue victory. So spiritually speaking, our life is to be a continual battle against sin, trusting in the Lord, receiving his grace, and he will give us strength from victory to victory. Now, we know sanctification is not something that happens instantaneously. It is the work of a lifetime. So it's as we surrender, little by little, moment by moment, the Holy Spirit is able to work within us. There'll be times where we will have to kneel before the Lord and say, "Lord, please forgive me." He doesn't cast us off, but we recommit ourselves to him, and we get up and we keep pressing on towards the prize, as the Apostle Paul says.
6: Yeah, well, you covered the part about overcoming very well. And it says, "I will grant for him to sit with me on my throne as I overcame and have sat down with my Father on his throne." That, to me, that's just a magnificent thought, that we could, well, the Bible says that we live and reign with Christ, that he's going to move the capital of his universe to our world. New Jerusalem comes down in chapter 21, and we become sort of ambassadors for the Lord to the unfallen worlds and unlimitless space, and that we will live and reign with him. And so, well, wear crowns. That's just an amazing thought to me, that he takes us from being lost sinners and says, "I've so identified with you that if we overcome as he overcame," the same tools that Jesus used to live in the Father's will are available to us.
7: Mm-hmm. Reminds of the book, Pastor Doug, that you wrote. It's called Tips for Resisting Temptation. It's very practical, just some good biblical guidance. We all face temptation. If you choose to follow Christ, you're going to face those temptations, but we can overcome in the strength that Jesus gives us. So call and ask for that book. Very important subject. So the number to call for that is 800-835-6747. That is our resource phone line. And call and ask for the book. It's called Tips for Resisting Temptation. You can read that and then share it with somebody else. All right, next caller that we have is Marlon in Tennessee. Marlon, welcome to the program.
9: 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God is good. Pastor Doug and Pastor John and your team member,

0: manning the phone lines and your other team members behind the scenes. Thank you for all that you do.
1: Thank you.
0: I wanted both of y'all input regarding two different scenarios, the Tower of Babel and the International Space Station, and what Bible verse will support these outcomes.
1: All right. Well, to be honest with you, I don't know that I've ever had a question before that drew a link between the International Space Station and the Tower of Babel. It is an international cooperation. And I'm thinking right now, even as I'm answering it, where you might be going when they said in chapter 11 of Genesis, let's build a tower to make a name for ourselves. I don't think the International Space Station was built, even though it's higher than any tower. I don't think it was built with the object of making a name for ourselves. It is a fantastic piece of technology. We did an amazing fact on the ISS. And it is an international project, although more and more nations are developing their own space programs. But I have never connected that specifically with what the Bible says about modern Babylon. Now, we do have a lesson. We have a study guide we can send you that talks about modern Babylon, and it's really the lesson that deals with the woman, the beast, and the dragon. And we'll send you a free copy of that, but it won't say anything about the International Space Station.
2: All right. To receive that free gift, the number is 800-835-6747. Just ask for the woman, the beast, and the dragon. Some important biblical themes there. You know, Pastor, like just to maybe add to that a little bit of the Tower of Babel, they built it as an act of defiance and unbelief. They said, well, we know God has said there'll be a flood, but we don't really believe him. Let's build a tower in case another flood does come.
1: Save
2: we can
1: ourselves.
2: Protect ourselves. So it was sort of an effort. It was defiance against God.
1: Yeah.
2: The interesting thing about the International Space Station is that all these different countries collaborating and working together to build this, and yet it hasn't brought much peace on the earth with reference to the nations. There's been fighting ever since, and it continues. The same nations that cooperate in the International Space Station are still threatening to attack each other. So it's kind of an interesting situation.
1: Yeah, absolutely. Yeah, and you'll enjoy that lesson that talks about Babylon, because Babylon is alive and well today. So ask for the study on the bride,
2: beast, and Babylon.
1: Well, we've got the video called The Bride, the Beast, and Babylon, which is Revelation. So if they want to go to YouTube and just type in The Bride, the Beast, and Babylon, you'll see that free video on that as well.
2: All right. Next caller that we have is Ken listening in Washington State. Ken, welcome to Bible Answers Live.
3: Thank you, gentlemen. So my question would be, how do you reconcile, or what's the best way to explain to non-Christians or people would say that why would a loving God who gave his son Jesus, who's also eternal, why would he in the Old Testament command people to be sinners, to be stoned, or those who broke their, that makes sense. So those who were sinned or did not follow his commandments, why would he say, let's put them to death, but then give his son Jesus to die for them?
1: All right. Well, that's a good question. But so are you also wondering about capital punishment in this? Because in most cases in the Levitical and the laws of Exodus, when someone was stoned, it was a form of capital punishment. So you're saying, well, here in one place, he dies to save them from their sin. In another place, he's saying that they should be stoned for their sin. So is that what you're wondering?
3: No, those who caught on adultery and other sins in the Old Testament were commanded to be taken outside the encampment or outside and stoned, right, to put to death. But that's, I guess, why would a loving God command those people to be stoned and then later give his son? But Jesus was eternal and Jesus was always with them anyway.
1: Right. So. All right. Good question. Now, if you look in John chapter 8, there's a woman who's caught in the act of adultery, and the religious leaders bring her to Jesus and say, according to the law of Moses, she should be stoned. What do you say? Jesus did not say, well, I disagree with the law of Moses and we should throw it out, or I've changed it, or it was unfair. He said, he that is without sin among you cast the first stone. Now, they all went out being convicted by their conscience, and no one threw a stone at her. But then he says to the woman, neither do I condemn you. Go and sin no more. So the penalty for sin and adultery is still death. But they're not a theocracy anymore. They were under the Romans, and they could not pronounce the death penalty. The whole thing was a trap in that time. But when God was among them, and they could look from their tents and see the glory of God, for them to be involved in high-handed sin, there was a serious punishment. But in the New Testament, think about it for a minute, when Ananias and Sapphira in Acts chapter 5, they lie to the Holy Spirit. They drop dead. They get the ultimate capital punishment from God. So it's not that God says people should not be punished, or God does not say that it's no longer true the penalty for sin is death. Paul says the penalty for sin still is death. But he doesn't want us to die. He didn't want them to die in the Old Testament. But they had a civil law, and he said, you know, you need civil laws, and but we should be as compassionate as we can be. I don't think a culture does very well today if it says we're going to just let murderers go scot-free because we're loving. Well, that encourages very bad behavior. So the governments need to have law. Jesus said, if someone strikes you on one side of your face, you can offer them the other. That's an interpersonal relationship. You're having an argument with somebody. But if you see somebody striking an old woman and taking her purse, you shouldn't say, well, the Christian thing to do is let them go. No, they should be punished. Mm-hmm. And so there are two different things that are happening there. But it's kind of a deep answer to your question, Ken. I hope that made sense.
2: All right. Thank you. Next caller that we have is Mike in Georgia. Mike, welcome to Bible Answers Live.
4: Hi. Thank you, pastors, for all you do. And shout out to the production people. Thank you.
1: Thank you.
4: I would like to ask, what do you use, what verses do you use to, when you're speaking to people who are convinced that Revelation 6, 9 through 11 means that there are living souls in heaven now and not waiting for the first resurrection?
1: All right, let me read this for our friends that are listening. And I know Pastor Ross will help me. He loves the book of Revelation. In Revelation chapter 6, verse 9, when he opened the fifth seal, I saw under the altar the souls of those who had been slain for the word of God and the testimony which they held. And they cried with a loud voice, saying, how long, O Lord, holy and true, until you judge and avenge our blood on those who dwell on the earth? Then a white robe was given to each of them, and they were said that they should rest a little longer until both the number of their fellow servants and their brethren should be killed as they were completed. Well, this actually teaches the opposite. I mean, let's hope that nobody dies and they're up in heaven under an altar crying. Who would want that? This is a symbol. And in the same way, it says they're crying about their blood that was spilled. It's like when God said, the blood of Abel is crying to me from the ground. So, and then he goes on to say, you should rest a little longer, go back to sleep. So the dead are asleep. This is really justice calling out. Sorry.
2: No, you're right. It's interesting. It's part of a sequence of seals. This one's the fifth seal. Mm-hmm. And each of these seals that you find in the book of Revelation represent different time periods of the Christian era. The fifth seal represents a time period of severe persecution that came upon the Christians, mm-hmm. both through the church, the established church of the day, and also working through the civil powers in Europe. Terrible persecution came upon those who were believing the Bible and holding to the truths of Scripture. Many were burned at the stake. And the question is, well, how long is this persecution going to last? And the voice comes back, yet a little longer. You have your robe, meaning you are secure. You are trusting in the Lord. You will be saved. You'll be resurrected at the second coming. But it's going to last a little longer. Now, we know that time period of persecution was a total of 1,290 years, the 1,260 years in total from 538 until 1798. And so the fifth seal represents that time period of severe persecution that came upon the Christians. Revelation is a symbolic book. There's no galloping horses in heaven. So it represents something, and these seals represent these different time periods.
1: Yeah. You mean there's no dragon in heaven with seven heads and ten horns? And, yeah.
2: But
1: there's a lot of symbols, and you just need to know what do we have? What do we have on that? we don't have anything that specifically deals with the fifth seal, probably.
2: Not specifically that, but we do have something on the Book of Revelation. We have Daniel in Revelation. It's one of our magazines.
1: There you go.
2: And we'll be happy to send it to anyone who calls and asks. The number is 800-835-6747. And you can ask for the magazine on Daniel and Revelation.
1: I think actually the fifth seal is in that magazine. Thank you. Who's next, Pastor Ross?
2: We've got Scott in California. Scott, welcome to Bible Answers Live.
5: Hey, is Ham the youngest of Noah's son?
1: Thank you for calling, and that's a good question. You know, so often it tells us how long the patriarch lived, and then it says he had a son. It says what the name of his son was. You know, Enoch lived 365 years, and he had Methuselah. But it says Noah, I think it says he lived 600 years, and he had Shem, Ham, and Japheth. And you're going, were they triplets? It appears that Shem would have been the oldest. It's just, and then Ham, and then Japheth. And he mentions them all together, because all of them and their wives are the only posterity of Noah that survived the flood. So I don't think they were triplets. We're guessing that they are, their ages go along with their, the way they're named. I don't know what your understanding is.
2: Yeah. There's a couple of quick verses to add to that. You remember the story after Noah, after the flood, he got drunk and then Ham came and mocked him. And you read here in Genesis 9:24, it says, and Noah awoke from his wine, and he knew that his younger son had done this unto him. So we know that Ham was not the oldest. However, there is a clue in Genesis chapter 10, verse 21, that seems to indicate that Japheth was possibly the older one. Mm-hmm. So if that's the case, then you had Japheth, the oldest, Shem would be the middle, and Ham would be the youngest.
1: Oh, good. See, I learned something new.
2: So those are the two passages of Scripture. Yep. All right. Thank you, Scott. Great question. Marlia from Massachusetts.
1: Mariella?
6: Hi.
1: Is that it? Yes.
6: Yeah. Yeah, it's Mariella. But thank you for taking my call. I have a quick question. It's about Job in the Bible. And some people describe it as God making a bet with Satan. And I don't think that's the best understanding of the story. So how can I explain what's really happening, why Job suffered, what lessons the book is meant to teach about faith, suffering, and God's sovereignty, especially to my friends who is suffering themselves.
1: Mm. Yeah, well, I wouldn't use it. I would use the terminology of a bet. I mean, God is not at the horse races. It is an opportunity for vindication, because God is being accused. He's saying the only reason that there is anyone holy on the earth is because you surrounded him with angels and you protect him. God is saying, no, I protect him because he trusts in me and he prays. And he prays for protection. And the devil says, well, if you take away that protection, he'll curse you. God said, no, and I'm going to give you limited evidence. And so he says, you can't kill him, but I'm going to let you take him through terrible trials. Now, you and I are encouraged when we read the book of Job, because we learn that even through trial, you can be faithful. Job was. And Job, don't forget, though he went through several weeks of terrible trial, he lived over 200 years, and he was blessed 99% of the time. So even blessed people can go through trials. But God doesn't bring evil,
2: yeah,
1: and God doesn't make bets.
2: If you read the first part of the book of Job, it talks about this gathering, these representatives of these unfallen worlds, and Satan comes claiming the earth is his. Mm-hmm. And God says, where did you come from? Oh, from walking up and down on the earth, meaning this is my kingdom. Everyone there believes in me or follows me. And God says, yeah, you think it's your kingdom, but there's somebody in your kingdom that really belongs in my kingdom. And that's where the whole story mm-hmm. begins with Job. So God is responding to a claim that Job or that Satan has, that everyone in the earth belongs to him. And God says, no, there's somebody there that's faithful to me. And then, of course, then the devil makes an accusation against God and says, well, Job serves you because you blessed him with all these things. And God says, no, he serves me out of a true, sincere desire. He knows me. His heart is right. Then you have the story. It's a great, great story.
1: Yeah. And technically, I think the book of Job is probably the oldest book in the Bible, if you were to say the chronology. Job, probably written by Moses, was his first book. Then the book of Genesis. The story of Job takes place during the time of Esau's descendants, because some of the names of Job's friends are mentioned again, and the area where Job lived is in that area of Mount Seir. So it's a true story. It's an amazing story, and it's a great story. James tells us, you remember the trials of Job to give us encouragement. Don't get discouraged and don't go away. We're coming back with more Bible questions.
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1: 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And for those who have tuned in along the way, this is Bible Answers Live. And we do our best to answer any question you have from the Word of God and living the Christian life. We do not have all the answers, but we've got some. We'll do our best. My name is Doug Batchelor.
2: My name is John Ross. And we have Greg, who's standing by in Alabama. Greg, welcome to Bible Answers Live. You're on the air.
5: Hi, pastors. My question is, what does the Bible have to say about cremation? Is it allowed?
1: Yeah, that good question. If you want a more thorough answer, I actually did a YouTube that's called To Bury or To Burn. And if you just type in Doug Batchelor, To Bury or To Burn, Doug Batchelor Cremation, it'll come up. And I give a lot of scriptures, but you've asked and I'm going to give you a quick answer. The typical example in the Bible is burial. It tells us that Abraham is buried, Isaac's buried, Jacob's buried, Joseph's buried, David's buried, Jesus is buried. But burial, if a person is burnt, it doesn't prevent the Lord from resurrecting them because many Christian martyrs were burnt at the stake. But if you're just looking for, you know, is there a scripture that says thou shalt not cremate? There really isn't one. When you die, it says ashes to ashes, dust to dust, whether you decompose naturally in the soil or it's accelerated by a funeral service, the final result is that when the Lord comes back, he's going to resurrect the essence of who you are. He's not putting you back together again. So I hope that answers a little bit.
2: Mm-hmm. All right. Well, thank you for your call. Next caller that we have is Christiana in California. Christiana, welcome to the program.
12: Hi.
1: Hi. Thanks for waiting. And your question.
12: Yes. I have another one of those questions. It's 2 Kings 2, verses 23 to 25, about the children that mocked Elisha about being bald, mm-hmm. and then cursing them, and then having such a severe punishment with the two bears killing 40 children. Some girls were talking about it, and I just didn't know how to answer that.
1: Yeah, well, there's an important word that makes a big difference. Well, first of all, just for our friends who are wondering, let me read it to you. And after Elisha receives a double portion of Elijah's spirit, Elisha, I know their names sound alike. Elisha was the apprentice or servant for Elijah. And when Elijah went to heaven, Elisha said, give me a double portion of your spirit. And God does. But evidently he was a bald. And the kids came out from one of the towns and they began to mock him. And when it says children, they could have been teenagers, but they're mocking him and saying, oh yeah, Elijah went to heaven. Sure. We don't believe it. Go up, thou bald head. Prove it to us. And so he's just begun his ministry in Israel, and it's very important that they respect that he is God's prophet. So he pronounced a curse on him, and this is verse 24. He turned around, looked on them, and pronounced a curse in the name of the Lord, and two female bears came out of the woods and mauled. Now, the word mauled there in Hebrew is not killed. The word mauled, it means a bear, and the bears from Palestine were not like grizzlies. They weren't as big and as lethal. They scratched and tore up 42 of them. Now, a bear can't go kill 42 children. But two female bears, they went from kid to kid and probably scratched them pretty good, maybe bit them. But they taught them a lesson they would never forget that left a scar. I don't know that any of them died. But nobody, through the rest of Elisha's very long ministry, ever mocked him again. And they took his word. They treated him with reverence and respect for the rest of his ministry. Mm-hmm. So don't make fun of bald people.
2: There you go. You know, just you mentioned the word there, children. It's translating the King James. If you look at the New King James, it used the word youths. Mm-hmm. So we weren't talking about 6 or 7 year old kids here. We're talking about young people.
1: Kind of the teenage rabble.
2: Yep. That's right. An older group. Yeah. They knew better. In other words, they knew what they were doing. All right, next caller that we have is John in California. John, welcome to Bible Answers Live. You're on the air.
13: Good evening, gentlemen. I sure appreciate you taking my call and making yourselves available. Really enjoy your program.
1: It's our privilege. We thank you.
13: I like your take on the book of Job. I have a just quick question. You know, only 8 people came across on the ark, and I know that God must have had a lot of people in that world of trillions. And I'm just wondering why you think none of them came across. Did the Lord lay them to sleep, or did they apostatize at the last moment? Or it's just always been a question.
1: Yeah. Well, why were there only 8? First of all, there were probably some people who planned on getting on the ark, but they wanted to wait until they saw the rain begin. And they did not get on when God commanded them because they said, well, it's not raining. We're going to look like fools, and maybe peer pressure. There may have been some young people that believed Noah, but their parents would not allow them to get on and they'll be saved. We don't know, but I think part of it was that they were asked to get on the ark and the door was shut before there was any evidence. So Noah and his family really had to step out in faith that God was going to flood the world where it never rained before like that. So that's why there were so few that had that faith completely in the Word of God. And, Jesus talks about the last days. He says, as it was in the days of Noah, they were eating and drinking, buying and selling, building, marrying. They're planning for a long future, farming. So, you know, when Jesus comes again, people in the world are going to think they have a future. It's going to surprise much of the world.
2: It also reminds us that God waited till the last minute before he brought this judgment of the flood upon the world. I mean, if he had waited too much longer and Noah died and his sons died, then, and we even wonder, you know, how committed were his sons? I mean, they went in because the dad was there, but would they have gone in if Noah was not their father. We don't know. Shem probably would have, but that's speculation. But God waits till the last minute. He doesn't want to bring judgment. And he gives them as much time as possible, 120 years, warning them through Noah that the flood's coming, and still their hearts were hardened. So God was fair and just in that work.
1: Amen.
2: All right, next caller that we have is Patricia in South Carolina. Patricia, welcome to Bible Answers Live.
14: Hi, Pastor. I like your show.
2: Oh, it's Patrick. Sorry, Patrick. I called you Patricia. I'm glad you took the call.
14: Okay.
1: And your question?
14: Was Moses raised from the dead, and is he in heaven now? Somebody Googled it for me and said it's highly debatable.
1: Well, I wouldn't always go by what Google says. I'll tell you what the Bible says. Is Moses must be in heaven because he appears to Jesus. If you look on Mark, in Mark chapter 9, it's in Mark, it's in Matthew, it's in Luke. Jesus brings Peter, James, and John up this high mountain, sometimes referred to as the Mount of Transfiguration, because they get to the top. Christ begins to pray. The disciples start to pray with him, but they get tired and they fall asleep. Suddenly they wake up and they're surrounded by this blinding light. And Jesus is talking to two heavenly beings, and he's addressing them as Moses and Elijah. And so even Peter says, oh, Lord, it's good that we're here. We'll build a temple, one for you, one for Moses, one for Elijah, because Peter didn't know what to say. And so you can also read in the book of Jude that after Moses died, it says when Michael came to resurrect him, the devil disputed with him, saying, oh, you can't have him, he's mine, or whatever. And Michael said, the Lord rebuke thee. So there's evidence of Moses' resurrection shortly after his death. Jewish tradition tells us it was 3 days after his death. We don't have that in the Bible, but no reason to doubt it. And Moses is in heaven. Google is wrong. You can debate it all you want, but the Bible's pretty clear.
2: Mm-hmm. I think, Pastor, you got a book on that, The Glorious Mount?
1: Yeah.
2: Or is that a sermon? I forget.
1: No, I do have a book. Yeah.
2: You got it. Okay.
1: So and two witnesses, The Glorious Mount.
2: That's right. We'll send it to anyone who calls and asks. The number is 800-835-6747. You can ask for the book, The Glorious Mount, and the two witnesses, and we'll be happy to send it to you as well. Next caller that we have is Jack in Nevada. Jack, welcome to Bible Answers Live.
15: Hi, pastors. Thank you for taking my call.
1: Thank you. Appreciate your calling.
15: All right. I just had a question about Daniel chapter 12, verses 11 and 12. What are those 90 and 1335 years referring to?
1: Yeah, in the book of Daniel, now it takes a second to answer this. Well, a second, it's more than a second, but what you're going to see happening in the visions of Daniel is each vision elaborates on the prior visions and goes deeper, more detail. And, you know, in the beginning, Nebuchadnezzar has a dream of this great metallic image, and there's five metals or five minerals, because you could say the clay is not a metal. Any of them represents one of the kingdoms that would occupy God's people. Gold is Babylon, and then you've got the silver is Persia, and the bronze is Greece, and the iron is Rome. Then the Roman Empire breaks up into church and state, and it's iron mixed with clay. And then a great stone comes, which is Christ's kingdom, and breaks it all to smithereens. And it's pulverized and it blows away, but the stone grows into a great mountain. Very simple imagery that outlines the great empires of the world that would have the most influence on Christianity. And then it gets deeper in Daniel chapter 7 when you've got the vision of the four animals are all unclean animals. You got a lion and a bear and a leopard and a strange beast. Then Daniel 8 gets even deeper with a goat and a ram. And then you get Daniel 9 talks about the coming of the Messiah, and that's very specific, but it talks about a very specific time, and it goes all the way to time of Christ's heavenly ministry, and in Daniel 8. And then you get, by the time you get to Daniel 10, it's, I think, one vision in Daniel 10 and 11 and 12. It goes into great detail about the intrigues of these different kingdoms, but it ends up referring back to the time periods that are mentioned earlier. Pastor Ross, take it from here.
2: Yeah, all right. Good foundation, Pastor Doug. You're right. So there's an interesting parallel that we see in Scripture, especially in the prophetic passages where Daniel will have a vision and he'll have a time prophecy in the vision. And then the angel will come and expound upon that time prophecy. For example, Daniel chapter 8, you have the 2300 days. Daniel chapter 9, he breaks that into different sections. It begins with the 70 weeks and so on. So that's the pattern that's established. So what we read here in Daniel chapter 12 is really a commentary, some additional information given earlier, the biggest time period of which is the 2300 years. And so it's dividing that up and giving some additional details. So verse 11 says, from the time that the daily sacrifice is taken away, that refers to Christ's high priestly ministry that was usurped by the Church of Rome, and the abomination of desolation is set up, speaking about a persecuting power, there'll be 1,290 days. There are three time periods in chapter 12, the 1260, the 1290, and the 1335, and they're all connected. They overlap in a number of ways. The 1260 years begins with 538, the establishment of the papal power, and goes to 1798. Whereas you got the 1290, it begins a little earlier than that, and that is the conversion of Clovis of France, the Frank, and that was the first nation of Europe that, as a whole nation, converted to Catholicism and gave their military strength to the papal power. So France is referred to as the oldest son of the church and really helped to establish the political power of the papacy, the beginning of the Dark Ages. It's interesting, Pastor Doug, that the same power, France, not only establishes the papacy, it also brings the political power of the papacy to an end in 1798.
1: Yeah, through Napoleon's
2: same
1: general.
2: Same power, yeah. Very interesting. So that's 508, the conversion of Clovis, all the way through to 1798. The 1335 then extends all the way through to 1843, which is reference to Daniel chapter 8, the 2300 days. Blessed is he who waits and comes to the 1335. That'll bring you to the great Advent awakening in 1843, leading on to 1844. So it's just a quick overview of a very deep study, Daniel chapter 12.
1: And I think if you look at the seven churches in Revelation, the final church begins about the same time also, the church of
2: That's
1: Laodicea.
2: Right. Mm-hmm.
1: So anyway, and the word Laodicea means a judging of the people. We're living in Revelation 14 says the hour of her judgment is come. So, well, like I said, it's a hard Daniel 12 to answer that in 3 minutes. But who's next?
2: All right, we've got CC in Canada. CC, welcome to Bible Answers Live. You're on the air.
16: Good evening.
1: Evening. Thanks for calling.
16: My question today is, does God approve of being an athlete and playing sports like soccer or volleyball? I love sports, but I want to make sure it's something that can still honor God and not pull him away from me.
1: Yeah, well, just in principle, for young people to run around and get exercise and use a ball in the process, there's nothing inherently or morally wrong with that. Some competitive sports are violent and, you know, boxing. Let's see if I can go out there and make that other guy unconscious. Well, I don't see Jesus doing that. While being entertaining, I mean, they used to have gladiatorial fights as a sport. It's pretty violent. Then you got sports that are very competitive, where there's a lot of pride and putting down of the losing party and exalting of the winning party. That doesn't go along with a Christian spirit of camaraderie and building up others before yourself. So there are principles of Christianity, and you have to evaluate the various sports, and it may vary from, you know, who the people are that are involved. You and I play racquetball together. I don't think we've ever had a fight, no blood on the walls or anything.
2: No.
1: Is it, so I forget usually what the score is within
2: right.
1: a few minutes of the game. So, you know, we're doing it for exercise and fun, and we'll stop and talk between games. And I think that's a healthy activity. Of course, now I'm defending what I like, so it's not a good objective way to do it. But I've played racquetball with another person that said, I get so angry when I lose. They quit. Mm-hmm. They were Christians. They said, it's just, I don't like what it does to me. Well, they shouldn't probably be doing it because they don't have that right spirit. So a lot of it has to do with, you know, what is your spirit? Is your spirit one of being better than you? You have to win and you're upset if you don't, or gloating, if you win. So what are your thoughts?
2: Yeah, absolutely. And also those who are associated with the sport. For example, there are certain leagues that you could probably be involved in that's very competitive. And you hear about these little leagues where the parents get so mad they start a fight with some other parent. I mean, just the pressure and the stress, that might be a difficult place for a Christian to really flourish. But if you're getting together with your friends, there's a good spirit, you have the right attitude, and you're kicking a ball back and forth or playing tennis together or whatever it is, again, you need to pray for wisdom. If you sense that, you know, this is getting out of hand, then you need to probably back away.
1: Some countries make religion out of soccer.
2: It can be. Yeah, it's a big deal.
1: World Cup.
2: We've got the World Cup coming up, and people are traveling from around the world, and they really get into it. And yeah, so we need to be careful.
1: Yeah. All right. I hope that helps a little. Thank you.
2: We got George in California. George, welcome to Bible Answers Live.
17: Oh, thank you, pastors. I'm glad that you took my call, and I love your ministry.
1: Well, thank
17: you. I had a question about Cain. You know, after the situation with Abel, he was afraid of other people. So my question is, who are these other people, and where do they come from?
1: Yeah, well, when Cain says to the Lord, my punishment is going to be too hard because it'll come to pass that everybody that sees me will want to kill me. Cain realized God had told Adam and Eve to be fruitful and fill the earth, and they were very intelligent back then. I mean, they're only one generation away from God's creation. He knew right away that living hundreds of years, soon there was going to be thousands of people in the world, and he would be infamous as the first murderer, and someone would want to take vengeance on him for what he had done to his brother. And so nobody else was in the world then except Adam and Eve, maybe some daughters. Adam and Eve, Cain and Abel, and some daughters, because it says Cain took his wife. He took one of his sisters, no doubt. And he was just looking ahead. But there wasn't a great population of other people. Everybody came through Adam and Eve.
2: And the Bible doesn't tell us how old the sons were when this happened.
1: That's true.
2: They could have been grown men. They could have had kids of their own. Adam and Eve probably had many other children by this time. They lived for so many years. So, yeah, it could have – they weren't teenagers. They were old enough to bear
1: That's
2: responsibility
1: right.
2: and make decisions. So.
1: And if you read in Genesis 5, it says not only did Adam and Eve have Cain, Abel, and Seth, but they had other sons mm-hmm. and daughters. So Adam lived 930 years. You know, if they were fertile for 50% of that, you could have a lot of kids.
2: Mm, absolutely. All right, next caller that we have is Alexi in Canada. Alexi, welcome to the program. You're on the air.
18: Hi. I have a bit of a social church question, mm-hmm. and that is, how do we deal with feeling a little bit socially excluded or rejected at church? I feel like that others are rejected or excluded, where we might expect like a consistent and reliable expression of the love of Christ in church, but oftentimes that's not always the case.
1: Yeah, well, you know, it shouldn't surprise us when there's conflict, even in church. I mean, even among Christ's disciples, it tells us that there was arguments among one another, which of them was the greatest. And Jesus had to get down and wash their feet to teach them to love and forgive each other. And they misjudged Judas. They thought that, oh, he's going to make a great treasure in the new kingdom. But he was the one that was the most treacherous of all. So, don't be surprised that even when Christians, demonstrate difficult behavior, you should follow the guidelines in Matthew for reconciliation as far as possible. Once you've done what you can do to forgive a person if there's any kind of conflict, and hopefully they'll embrace that and you can be reconciled. If they choose not to, you can't do any more than that. You can't force a person's heart. You just you walk in the light as he is in the light, and other people will have to make their own choices. But you do your best to get along with everyone. Paul says, do all you can to live peaceably with all men.
2: All right. Thank you, Alex. The next caller we have is Richard. Richard in Florida. Richard, welcome to the program. You're on the air.
19: Hey, how's it going, guys? Following you guys for a long time now. Real quick, because I know it's getting late. I have this friend that when I was in the infantry in the Army, that I kind of like helped lead to the Lord, but he keeps falling down spiritual black holes. Mm-hmm. And now he's currently arguing with me that Paul and Christ taught a different gospel. And the one thing that I can't really counter him with is where when Christ ascended to heaven, the angels came down and said that the only time anybody's going to see Jesus Christ again is the manner that you saw him coming up and down. And then Paul has his revelation with Christ knocked off the horse. How do I counter that?
1: Yeah, well, Paul has a vision. in a vision is different than Jesus coming physically. So, you know, there's two different things. Revelation, it tells us that John has a vision. He's caught up to heaven. Jesus didn't come down. And so when Paul sees Christ, Christ gives him a revelation. The other people around Paul, they thought they heard something, but they didn't see Jesus put his feet on the ground. They didn't see a person walking around. So the apostles, the angels in Acts chapter 1, when they appear to the apostles and they say, "Men of Galilee, why do you stand here gazing up into heaven?" This same Jesus will come in the same way you've seen him go. So Christ is saying he left in the clouds. He's coming in the clouds. He left. He was real. He comes. He will be real. That wasn't saying that Jesus would not speak to anybody else, or he would not impress anyone or give anyone a vision between his first coming and his second coming, because he clearly appeared to Paul, but I think he appeared in a vision. Not a Paul. It's, I think, one place in the Bible it calls it a vision.
2: Mm-hmm. Absolutely. And to say that, it's not talking about when Jesus says he'll, or the angels say he'll come back in the same way that he's went. It's really talking about when Jesus comes back to gather his people.
1: Mm-hmm.
2: You know, the great day of redemption and the resurrection of the just.
1: Right.
2: It's not talking about Jesus appearing in a vision or.
1: And if you were to ask Paul or Jesus, do you guys conflict in your teachings? They'd say, absolutely not.
2: That's good. All right. Next caller that we have is, let's see. I'm going to jump around you just a little bit because of time. Let's try Alex in Canada. Alex, welcome to Bible Answers Live. We have about 2 minutes.
20: Hi. I have a question regarding about the end times. In the light of the signs pointing toward the end times, how should Christians balance their earthly pursuits, such as education and careers, with the spiritual priority of salvation?
1: Yeah, great question. If we believe Jesus is coming soon, you know, how should that affect our decisions? Because no man knows the day and the hour, and Jesus said, occupy until I come. I think when it comes to investing and when it comes to education, you ought to act like, well, I might be here 50 years. And so think long-term when it comes to planning. If you're going to build a house, I made this mistake once. I said, oh, Jesus is coming soon. I'm not going to use a concrete foundation. I'm just going to use oak blocks. My first cabin I built, I thought, oh, they're good for 10, 20 years. Jesus will be here. Well, they rotted and the house has burnt down since then. But now when I build a house, I use concrete, even though Jesus may come before the concrete wears out. So do everything you do as though the Lord may not come for 1,000 years. So plan for the long term, invest for the long term, but live as though you might, the Lord could come tomorrow. You want to be prepared because you could have a heart attack. I mean, you know, you don't know when you're going to die. So try and live and walk with the Lord daily, but plan for long term.
2: I think also when it comes to planning, you're talking about education, you want to do something that's going to be in harmony with the will that God has given you. So, you know, don't just live for yourself. I think that's the key. It's not just about you. It's about everything you do, mm-hmm. surrendering to Christ and saying, Lord, use me to further your cause and your kingdom. And so it's having an attitude of willingness to go wherever God might send you, even if that's some distant land as a missionary,
1: yes.
2: or to utilize your skills and your abilities to further his cause. So having the right attitude, I think, is really important, Pastor Dad. Mm-hmm.
1: But that really is the big question is, since we see the Lord is coming soon, what practical things should we do differently? And we get calls frequently. People say, would it be a good idea if we can afford it to buy some property that's not right in the city? Mm-hmm. Well, that might be a good idea. Make some investments where you've got a plan B. And, you know, Jesus tells us, when you see these things come to pass in Matthew 24, those that be in Judea flee into the mountains. There may come a time in the not too distant future where God's people are going to see those signs, and we're going to have to head for the hills, as they say,
2: mm-hmm.
1: and be ready for that. So plan for the future.
2: Well, Pastor Doug, we've got some time to take some of your email questions. And again, we want to thank you for sending them in. Pastor Doug, the first question we have here from Vicky, she's asking, what will be the role of the Holy Spirit when we get to heaven? We know what the Holy Spirit does now in guiding us and leading us in our lives, but what will the Holy Spirit do for us in heaven?
1: Yeah, well, I think the Holy Spirit is going to be with us everywhere. Jesus, he took on humanity, And in some respects, he sacrificed a dimension of his omnipresence. But wherever we go through the infinite cosmos, as we soar to worlds unknown, God the Spirit will be with us mm-hmm. wherever we go. And it'll be like having, you know, wherever I go in the world now, I've got a smartphone. And because of stuff like WhatsApp, as long as I've got an internet connection, I can call Karen from anywhere in the world. And we will always be connected to God, God the Father, through God the Spirit. I think that his role will still be the same in that he's going to be with us. We'll sense his presence. There'll be guidance and comfort.
2: I think our spiritual ability will be heightened in heaven, where sometimes you might wonder, is that the Holy Spirit trying to tell me something or guide me? It'll be a lot clearer in heaven, yeah. That communion with
1: and
2: the Holy Spirit.
1: And it's the Holy Spirit that also gives us joy.
2: Mm.
1: The Bible talks about the joy of the Spirit. And so, yes, we'll need that even all through eternity. Thanks for tuning in, friends. We'll study again together next week.
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23: 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Oh.

0: What if the hardest truth to face isn't out in the world, but inside our own hearts? Welcome to the Sunday Sermon on Through the Bible. I'm Steve Schwetz, and I've got something that you're going to love. A never-before-aired message from Dr. J. Vernon McGee titled, To Tell the Truth. Now, most of us know how hard truth can be, especially when more than one voice is competing for our trust. Well, Dr. McGee begins with a familiar picture drawn from a classic game show format, a panel, a moderator, and several people making bold claims. But only one is the real thing. And in a world filled with religious talk, spiritual labels, and confident opinions, that question still matters. How do you tell the difference between what sounds right and what is right? Well, as we open Genesis, we'll meet Esau, Jacob, and the man God is shaping. And as Dr. McGee walks us through their story, Scripture gently turns the spotlight onto our own hearts, because this isn't just about someone else, but about what God is doing in us. Let's pray. Father, thank you for your word and for this time to study it. Would you open our eyes and then humble our hearts and lead us by your Spirit? Help us to recognize what's real and yield our lives to you. In Jesus' name, amen. Here's the Sunday Sermon on Through the Bible with Dr. J. Vernon McGee.
1: Our subject this morning is to tell the truth. Now, I have this morning three persons to bring before this congregation. Only one is the real man of God. The other two are deceivers. They'll try to fool you, and they have fooled multitudes down through the ages. And I want this morning, therefore, to say just a word about how will we recognize the real man of God. And very briefly, let me put down these guidelines. The real man of God is one who has been born of the Spirit. He has a new nature. If any man be in Christ, he's a new creation. And the Lord Jesus said to Nicodemus, a religious man, a Pharisee with a God-given religion, ye must be born again. Now, how can you be born again? Well, it's to receive Christ as Savior today. On the other side of the cross, they brought an offering by faith which pointed to the coming of Christ. This side of the cross, we do not bring an offering, but we look back in faith to the sacrifice He made for us 1900 years ago. Now, the man of God is one who has trusted Christ. And I want to add something else to that. If he's to be distinguished by the world or by other believers, he must be filled with the Spirit. He must produce in his life the fruit of the Spirit. That is, if others are to be able to distinguish. And since this morning you are the ones to determine it, the man that we are after must be, therefore, one that has some distinguishing marks, that he is a believer, that he is a real man of God. All right, now let's meet these three, all claiming, if you please, to be the real man of God. And I pick up the narrative in Genesis at the record of Isaac and Rebekah. Rebekah came from a far country to become the bride of Isaac, and he received her, loved her, and she became his wife. Now in time we are told that twins were born to Rebekah. These two boys, Esau and Jacob, they represent actually two nations, and they also represent two natures of the believer. I do not want to emphasize that too much this morning, but call your attention to something that's quite interesting. In Genesis 25, verse 22, and the children struggle together within her. And she said, if it be so, why am I thus? And she went to inquire of the Lord. These two struggled within her, the two natures of the believer. And Paul says that the Spirit warreth against the flesh, and the flesh warreth against the Spirit, and these two are contrary, and ye cannot do the things that ye would. A child of God has therefore a nature that is contending with the old nature and could never acquiesce with living continually in the old nature. Now let's look at this man Esau, because he happens to be one of them that's brought before us today. After all, he's brought up in the family of Abraham and the family of Isaac, and certainly he's a candidate to be a child of God in this family. And so let's look at him for just a moment. The scripture says this concerning him: the first came out red all over like a hairy garment. They called his name Esau. Now Esau means hairy. You'll see later on he's called Edom. That means red, and the nation that came from him was called Edom, evidently because of the texture of the soil, the mountains where the country of Edom is, the rose-red city of the dead that's in the mountains of Edom is entirely red in that entire area. It certainly was a fitting name for him. And this man, an outdoor man, as we shall see, a red man, he was sunburned. At the very beginning, we are warned concerning him, and we're told certain things concerning him. We are told a little later on, and I should like to drop down and pick this up concerning him. The boys grew, and Esau was a cunning hunter, a man of the field. And Jacob was a plain man dwelling in tents. We are told that he was, first of all, a cunning hunter. There are two hunters in the scripture. Neither one of them stand out very well. One's Nimrod, the other's Esau. The hunter comes off badly in scripture. Let me give you just a couple scriptures this morning. In 1 Samuel, the 24th chapter, verse 11, David had just gone over and taken off the skirt of Saul, had not killed him. Then he went back over on the other side from the hill, across the valley, called to him. And he says, "Moreover, my father, see the skirt of thy robe in my hand, for in that I cut off the skirt of thy robe and kill thee not. Know thou and see that there is neither evil nor transgression in mine hand. I have not sinned against thee, yet thou huntest

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5: Which is quite interesting. So this man Esau, already we are warned against him. We're told something else concerning him, that he's a man of the field. Actually, this man of the field means man of the open country. He was a nomad. He wandered around. He was one who was undisciplined. He had no definite work. He is the opposite to what a believer should be today. Be ye steadfast, unmovable, always abounding in the work of the Lord, for as much as ye know that your labor is not in vain in the Lord. So that this man, Esau, a man of the field, shiftless, restless, dissatisfied, and on the move, and in the home of Abraham, and in the home of Isaac, if you please, having everything. We have all the comforts and gadgets of life today, but it is not bringing satisfaction to the human heart, and it's not satisfying men today. Esau, the man of the field, of the open country, wandering here and there, not finding any place that would satisfy him. Then this man of the field can be, I think, changed and said the man of the world, if you please. You can broaden it out a little. And the man of the world, that's what he was, a typical worldling. He loved the world and the things of the world. Those were the things. He was a man of the flesh. He manifested only the old nature. So much for the moment for Esau. Let's look at Jacob for just a moment. And believe me, he starts off wrong. He comes out holding on to the heel of his brother, and they name him supplanter, a Jacob. But we're told this concerning him here, that he was a plain man. That's quite interesting. And dwelling in tents. Two things concerning him. A plain man means simply this, that he was a man of peaceful habits. Now, you don't get that at first. I'm willing to grant that. He did live a simple life, and he complicated it by evil, because evil always complicates life. Don't know why it is, but part of our problems today are the result of evil. Evil's always twisted and distorted and crooked. Listen to David in Psalm 27:4, "One thing have I desired of the Lord, that will I seek after, that I may dwell in the house of the Lord all the days of my life, to behold the beauty of the Lord and to inquire in his temple." And Paul could sharpen his life down to one point. He could say, "One thing I do." How many of us this morning have reduced our lives to that simple formula today? It's become complicated. This man made his life complicated because of evil and sin, but he was a simple man and a peaceful man. We'll find that out. And then we're told the second thing, he's dwelling in tents. This man recognized that he was a pilgrim and stranger in this earth. And he is among that number in the Old Testament of whom it was said, "These all died in faith, not having received the promises, but having seen them afar off, and were persuaded of them, and embraced them, and confessed that they were strangers and pilgrims on the earth." That's Jacob. He's a man of the Spirit, actually. He did have a new nature. And I hate to have to make this statement. It's an unfortunate statement. It's a sad statement. But the

0: man with a new nature also has an old nature. And the tragedy of it is that sometimes the man with the new nature, who also has an old nature, lives in the old nature and does not manifest the new. I say that's the tragedy of the Christian life today. Now, will you follow me with these two boys here? They grew up. At the beginning, the contrast between these two does not place Jacob in a very favorable light. In fact, we have a very bad perspective of this fella. Esau is the outdoor man. He was the hunter. He was the fella that had the sunburn. He was the fella who was virile. He was attractive in many ways. He was an adventurer. Esau had tremendous experiences. And Jacob was mama's boy. He stayed at home, tied to his mama's apron string, connived with her, if you please, to deceive the father. And he could cook. May I say to you, he doesn't look good in this first recorded incident, nor in the second recorded incident, nor in the third one either. Will you notice that the patterns of their conduct were set early? Verse 29, and Jacob sowed pottage, and Esau came from the field, and he was faint. Now you have a capsule picture of these two boys as they're growing up in that one short verse. Now will you notice it says, Esau said to Jacob, feed me, I pray thee, with that same red. He didn't even know what it was. If you'll notice that in your translation, this is in italics, pottage, and I think we should supply it, of course. But Esau didn't say it. He says, whatever that stuff is that's red, I'd like to have some of it. For I am faint. Therefore was his name called Edom. Now, the impression is sometimes given that Jacob took advantage of his brother because his brother was starving to death and that he wanted to take advantage of him. And this poor boy, Esau, had come from the field when he just couldn't make it very much longer. He would have starved to death. May I say to you, do you think anyone brought up in the home of Isaac would have starved? I don't think so. He's not starving to death. He does say, I'm faint. And he was faint, but all he's saying is, I'm just hungry. I've been out hunting all day, and I'm hungry, and I'd like to have that. And I'd like to absolve Jacob. He's bad enough as it is, but to say that he took advantage of his brother in that connection just doesn't happen to be so. And Jacob said, sell me this day thy birthright. And immediately, we find this man, Jacob, trading and using trickery to do exactly what God had promised that he would do. Because at the birth of these boys, God said to the mother, the Lord said unto her, two nations are in thy womb. Two manner of people shall be separated from thy being. The one people shall be stronger than the other, and the elder shall serve the younger. Now they should have believed God. And this man Jacob is not willing to wait for God to work this thing out for him. And he sees a marvelous opportunity to reach in and make a trade. And I can assure you God wasn't back of this. God had promised to give it to him. And God would have given it to him in a altogether different manner. But this boy could never miss an opportunity to drive a good bargain. And so we find him here. And notice the reaction of Esau. And I'm confident that Jacob knew the attitude of this boy Esau. But listen to it. Esau said, behold, I'm at the point to die. I'm just starving to death. And you've heard young people say that way they eat. It looks like it, but they're actually not starving to death. And what profit, listen to him, what profit shall this birthright be to me? And notice the contempt that he has for it. This birthright. What profit is it to me? I don't care for it. He treated it as a contemptible thing. To him it was valueless. He had no appreciation of it whatsoever. Let's look at what he's despising here. The birthright had a wonderful meaning, and especially in the family of Abraham. To begin with, it belonged to the eldest son, and it belonged, therefore, to this boy. Will you notice that old Jacob, later on when he was dying, called his 12 sons in? In the 49th of Genesis, he begins with his eldest, Reuben. Listen to him. Genesis 49, verse 3. Reuben, thou art my firstborn, my might, and the beginning of my strength, the excellency of dignity, and the excellency of power. Don't you see that the firstborn speaks of dignity, and it speaks of power? The firstborn occupied a unique position. Not only that, he got a double portion in the inheritance. We're told over in Deuteronomy, the Mosaic Law, chapter 21, verse 17, listen to this. But he shall acknowledge the son of the hated for the firstborn by giving him a double portion of all that he hath, for he is the beginning of his strength, the right of the firstborn is his. So that the firstborn had a double portion. Now added to that, the firstborn was the priest of the family. He was the one to receive divine communications if there were to be those. And in the family of Abraham, it meant not only to receive divine communication, it led in the line to the Messiah. It had great spiritual value attached to it. And Jacob knew that. And Jacob wanted it. Because down underneath his conniving, he had a spiritual discernment which this boy Esau lacked entirely. Now notice the attitude of this boy Esau. What he's saying is simply this: I'm going to die anyway. I can't live on promises. God says he's going to send in this line someone to come, but I can't wait for that, and I'm not interested in that. Candidly, he had no spiritual sensitivity whatsoever. And I feel that the writer to the Hebrews gives us the final word concerning him. Hebrews 12:16, lest there be any fornicator or profane person as Esau, who for one morsel of meat sold his birthright. Esau was a profane person. Now, that didn't mean that he cussed. He might have, but that's not what this word means. The word comes from a Latin word. Profanus means, fanus was the temple, the front of it. And pro meant before or against it. Profane was a man who was against God. Esau actually was the first one who started the God is dead movement. He says, as far as I'm concerned, I'm against him. I have no need of him. He was a man of the flesh. And I think that you can say definitely that he's not God's man. You can rule him out. Now, will you notice this other man? Jacob's experience now in the home doesn't improve after this. You wish it had, but didn't. In fact, it got worse. When he found out that his father, who did something actually should not have done, was going to bless Esau as the eldest, then his mother, I think, connived the plot. The idea was hers. And so she urges him to go in and deceive the father. As you know, the story of killing a goat, put the skin on him and the smell of it on him. And believe me, they say if you cut a goat's nose off, he'll smell just the same. And so this fella went in smelling like the field. And old Isaac took a good whiff and he says, that sure must be Esau. They did not advertise in those days the deodorants that we have today. And so he said, this is my boy. And he blessed him. And this boy stole the birthright, that which was his according to the promise of God. But God did not lead him in this at all. Now he is forced to leave home because Esau now won't take any more. He seeks his life, and when Rebekah sees the outcome of it, she tells him, "You leave now, and I want you to go over to where I came from, to my people, and you just stay there till Esau cools off, and when he does, I'll bring you back." May I tell you how sin works out? She never saw him alive again. She died before he got back. And so this boy starts out, and if there ever was a fella who was cocksure and conceited, it was this fella. He went 500 miles, and God overruled, and God protected him on that journey, and yet he gives God no credit whatsoever. He first came to Bethel, homesick, I think, that night, and God appeared to him to assure him. And then God brought him back to Bethel later on. So this boy went on, and he came to the land of Haran. There's no dependence on God whatsoever. He didn't need to depend on God. He's clever. He has ability. He's been able to get by. He was able to put it over on Esau. He was able to put it over on his father. And I think that along the way he did pretty well also. But no record of that at all. But finally he arrives in Haran, and I want you to look at him and how humble and dependent upon God he was. But look at this boy. When he came, he met some men with sheep. And Jacob said unto them, "My brethren, whence be ye?" And they said, "Of Haran are we." And he said unto them, "Know ye Laban the son of Nahor?" And they said, "We know him." When Jacob didn't. But he found out later. The way they said this lets you know that this man Laban also had quite a reputation in that country for doing the same thing Jacob was able to do. That is, put over a very sharp deal. "We know him." And he said unto them, "Is he well?" And they said, "He's well. And behold, Rachel his daughter cometh with the sheep." And then we find that Rachel comes down to the well, and Jacob meets her. He's a very gallant young man, by the way. He draws the water here. And then we read, as we move on down, verses 10 and 11, "It came to pass, when Jacob saw Rachel, the daughter of Laban, his mother's brother, and the sheep of Laban, his mother's brother, that Jacob went near, rolled a stone from the well's mouth, and watered the flock of Laban, his mother's brother. And Jacob kissed Rachel, and lifted up his voice, and wept." And for the life of me, I can't explain that. She was beautiful, she was lovely, she's to become his wife. And yet, when he kissed her, he lifted up his voice and wept. I think that, frankly, he's so filled with emotion that now he's come to kinfolks at last. It took a long time to make a 500-mile journey in those days. And now he's entertained in the home of his uncle. I say entertained, not long. We are told that he abode with him the space of a month. That's verse 14. Now, if you think that Laban is going to let any nephew of his stay with him a month and not pay board, you are wrong. Because Laban is clever also. In fact, Jacob is going to find out he's an amateur and Laban is an old pro. Will you listen to this? "One morning at breakfast, Laban said unto Jacob, 'Because thou art my brother, shouldst thou therefore serve me for naught?'" And who said anything about going to work? Not Jacob. But Laban has. Laban says, "You're not going to serve me for naught. I'm going to pay you." And I imagine Jacob wondered at this time, "Tell me, what shall thy wages be?" And he had already discovered in the month's time that Jacob was in love with Rachel. We're told that Leah was tender-eyed, but Rachel was beautiful and well-favored. And so now there begins the battle of the wits. And Jacob finds himself outwitted, outsmarted at every turn. Fact of the matter is, he cries calf rope after 20 years. And he find out that he had deceived, and we're coming back to this later on. I'll not deal with it in detail today. But after those years went by and he found that he had been beaten, and yet in it all God had blessed him, he finally sneaked off like a whipped dog under cover of darkness and the absence of Laban. And then we find that he came down to the brook Jabbok. And that's where God now deals with this man, because he is his man. But he's a man that's lived in the flesh. And God can't let his man just go on and on and on in the flesh. So God's going to move in on him. And he comes down now to Jabbok. And you will notice that when he came there, and I'm turning now to chapter 32, verse 24. And Jacob was left alone. And there wrestled a man with him until the breaking of the day. And that man was the pre-incarnate Christ. I'll not turn this morning to Hosea, the 12th chapter, 1 and 5. You may want to look at that later. But you'll find out that that person was more than just a man. It was the pre-incarnate Christ that appeared to him there at Jabbok. A few months ago, we were at Jabbok. We had been to Gerizah, Jerish. They're one of the cities of the Decapolis, and when we came back, they stopped. I wondered why they stopped and made inquiry, and they said, this is the brook Jabbok, and this is where Jacob crossed the brook. And so I took a little walk. I walked all the way down. They have a bridge over it now. I took a little walk down to the bridge, and there was a shepherd over there with sheep. I thought, my, that could very easily have been Jacob if you'd moved back a few thousand years. And it's a wild place. I tell you, it's a wild place. It's not a place to meet a man that's seeking your life, because you'd have very little protection. And so this man is left alone there. Back of him is a father-in-law that would like to kill him. Ahead of him is a brother. The last time he saw him, he wanted to kill him. And if you think that Jacob wanted to wrestle with somebody, you're wrong. He didn't. He didn't want to take on a third party. He had enough. He had a tag team match going. Laban on one side and Esau on the other side. And that's enough for one bout, let me tell you. And tell the truth, he's already lost every fall so far. He's not wanting to wrestle. Jacob was left alone, and there wrestled a man with him until the breaking of the day. It wasn't Jacob wrestling, it was the man. One of the greatest wrestling matches in history. This is the match that is recorded here, and the match is with Jacob, and a man wrestled with him, the pre-incarnate Christ. Now, very briefly, and when he saw that he prevailed not against him, he touched the hollow of his thigh, and the hollow of Jacob's thigh was out of joint as he wrestled with him. And he said, let me go, for the day breaketh. And he said, I'll not let thee go except thou bless me. Now Jacob during that night tried every wrestling halt that he knew, and he knew a few. He was a clever boy. But frankly, he's now reached the end of his rope. And this man wrestling with him, the pre-incarnate Christ, wants him to yield, but he won't. He keeps fighting because all of his life he'd been doing it on his own. And now God moves in on him because God crippled him. God broke his leg to get him, but he got him. And finally, Jacob just reaches out and holds on and says, I'll not let you go till you bless me. I say we have a change of attitude here, because this boy is not asking anybody to help him, but he is now. And he said unto him, what's thy name? And he said, Jacob. He said, thy name shall be called no more Jacob, No more a supplanter, no more of a trickster, a clever boy. But Israel, for as a prince hast thou power with God and with men, and hast prevailed. Prevailed? He won the match. But he didn't win it by wrestling. He won the match by yielding. And now he has something that all of us need today, power with God and power with man. My, how the child of God today needs power with God and power with man. This man, alone with God, man of the flesh, living in the old nature, unattractive, unlovely, despicable. But I want to say to you, he happens to be God's man. And he doesn't look like it, and he doesn't act like a man of God. But after this incident that took place yonder at Jabbok, we see the man of God now. Not Jacob, the old nature. Oh, yes, it pops out. He always had it, as you will. But he's now Israel. He's a prince with God. God broke his leg, but God got him. Sometimes he does that today. The story is told of the shepherd in the Alps. A tourist from this country visiting noticed the sheep and the shepherd and got up close and noticed one of the sheep had a broken leg, but it was bound in a splint. And he said to the shepherd, "How did that happen?" He said, "I broke it." He said, "You don't mean it." He said, "Yes, I broke his leg." Well, he said, "You look to me like a very kind shepherd. Why did you break his leg?" Well, he said, "This sheep is the leader. This sheep is the one that the others follow. And when I would lead them up the Alps in the summertime as the grass died in the lower meadows and I began to walk up, there are several very difficult precipices that you go around. This little sheep would go to the dangerous places. And he'd lead the other sheep off down a dangerous trail. And I tried to get him to follow me, and he wouldn't follow me. And finally, I broke his leg, and now he stays right along with me." Sometimes God breaks the leg. He broke Jacob's. He has moved in on others. And I think he'll move in on you and me if we are his child, not manifesting the new nature. This man now has power with God. I see him down in Egypt blessing Pharaoh. Imagine that, the greatest ruler of the day. And Jacob blessed him. Power with God. And I see him now talking to his grandson. My, that's when a man boasts, they tell me, is when he becomes a grandfather and starts talking to his grandchildren. That's when he becomes a big man. But I listen to Jacob now, who is Israel, and he says, "Concerning the sons of Joseph, may the angel that kept me from evil keep the lads. I have nothing to boast of. I wasn't so clever. Everything I did was wrong. And the angel kept me from evil, and the angel today watches over me." He fought a battle at Jabbok, and he won because he yielded. Well, you notice that truth, and I'm going to close now. I want to turn to the New Testament where we see that battle raging. And I think it raged in the life of the Apostle Paul. But will you listen to him in the 5th chapter of Galatians? "For the flesh warreth against the spirit, and the spirit warreth against the flesh. And these are contrary the one to the other, so that ye cannot do the things that ye would. If ye be led of the Spirit," and if you're led of the Spirit, you've yielded, my beloved, because that's the only way you can be led. You're not under the law. "Now the works of the flesh are manifest," and here they are. It's an ugly brood adultery, fornication, uncleanness, lasciviousness, and so on. Then he says, but the fruit of the Spirit, and it's not works of the Spirit where we cooperate, but it's what the Holy Spirit produces in the life. Anything that Vernon McGee produces is no good, and God won't have it. In fact, he must throw it out. It's vile to him. Anything the flesh produces, it's only what the Holy Spirit produces in our lives. The fruit of the Spirit is love, joy, peace, long-suffering, gentleness, goodness, faithfulness, meekness, self-control. Against such there is no law. And Paul, I believe, went through this. Will you listen to him? In Romans 7:19, he says, for the good that I would, I do not. For the good that this new nature would do, I do not, but the evil which I would not. And that new nature won't sin. That I do, the old nature. You know anything about that in your life this morning? Is this your experience? And this man who tried to fight it himself, this is his experience. I've been a pastor many years, and a lot of the saints, I wish I could get them in the 7th of Romans, because the man who fought the battle in the 7th of Romans found out there was no good in him, no power within him. And he found out that when he yielded, and only when he yielded, and permitted the Holy Spirit to work in his life, could he produce anything. And Paul cried out, oh, wretched man that I am. That's not an unsaved man. That's a man that's God's man saying that, oh, wretched man that I am, who shall deliver me from the body of this death. And the pictures of a corpse. When a man murdered in that day, one of the punishments was to take the corpse, chain it to his body, and he carried it the rest of his life. And Paul says, that's what I'm carrying around. My friend, that's what you're carrying around today. You and I. But this man did reach the place where he could say, I can do all things in Christ who strengtheneth me. And the Lord Jesus, we've seen in that upper room discourse, his last word is a word of victory. These things I've spoken unto you, that in me ye might have peace. In the world ye shall have trouble, but be of good cheer. I have overcome the world. You will never be able to do it, and I'll never be able to do it, but he can. He has. His victory is our victory, and it only comes when you and I yield. May I say to you this morning, are you fighting out yonder alone like Jacob by your jabbok? Well, there's no use saying you're losing, aren't you? Why don't you turn it over to him? Why don't you call him in? Why don't you yield to him? If you are here today, though, and have never begun the battle, God would like to begin with you by giving you a new nature. He wants to make you his child. And he doesn't want you to be an abnormal child. Because today, the average Christian accepts defeat as the normal way of living, and God never intended it that way. It's abnormal today to live a defeated Christian life day in and day out and whimper and cry. God wants us. Be of good cheer. I've overcome the world. I can do all things in Christ who strengtheneth me. But he wants you maybe to begin with him. And you begin with him by letting him give you something. The gift of God is eternal life. In Christ Jesus. He'll give it to you if you by faith this morning will accept it.
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0: Our hands are an ever-present agent of skill. They aid us in our work and play. They protect us. They reflect our emotions. We speak mounds of words through our gestures. Yes, hands are an important part of what we do and who we are. No wonder the word hand is used over 1,600 times in the scriptures. Today on Grace Notes, Barbara Sandbeck will look at a powerful use of the word hand.
1: Besides its literal use, the word hand figuratively stands for many things in Scripture. In Old Testament times, a solemn oath was solidified by placing one's hand under another's thigh. Fathers would often place their hand on their son's head to bestow a blessing. Jesus used his hands in significant ways as he walked among men. He blessed the children. He touched people when he healed them, even lepers. Oh, how they must have enjoyed the comfort of his touch. His hands were truly an instrument of blessing. The use of the word hand in Scripture often denotes power. In Isaiah 23:11, we read, "The Lord has stretched out his hand over the sea and made its kingdoms tremble." And in Isaiah 41:10, God says, "I will uphold you with my righteous right hand." That same meaning for the word hand was used by King David in Psalm 22:16b. He wrote, "They have pierced my hands and my feet." David's allusion was a foreshadowing of Christ being nailed to the cross. Jesus' hands were pierced, rendering him unable to defend himself against his executioners, humanly speaking. But Jesus voluntarily allowed his power to be subdued while he paid the penalty for our sins in his body. Isaiah 53:5-6 says, "He was pierced for our transgressions. He was crushed for our iniquities. The punishment that brought us peace was upon him, and by his wounds we are healed. We all like sheep have gone astray. Each of us has turned to his own way, and the Lord has laid on him the iniquity of us all." In Old Testament times, people would place their hands on the animal to be sacrificed to symbolize the transference of sin. In doing this, they saw clearly that the animal was dying in their place for their sin. Its blood was the cleansing agent that temporarily removed sin, because blood represented the life of the animal. The blessing of forgiveness flowed as a result. Well, God placed our sin on his son, Jesus. Jesus shed his cleansing, spotless blood and died as our substitute. It should have been our hands that were pierced on that cross, but only his hands, his feet, his side, his life could provide what is needed for our salvation. In death, the opened, wounded hands, once used to comfort, heal, and bless on earth, became an instrument of eternal blessing for all who believe. May we never forget the price Jesus paid for us.

King David was no perfect man. He committed adultery, he lied, he even murdered. Yet he wrote in Psalm 32:5, "I acknowledged my sin to you and did not cover up my iniquity. I said, I will confess my transgression to the Lord, and you forgave the guilt of my sin." Did you get it? It wasn't just the sin Jesus died for, it was the guilt as well. We need to accept the forgiveness for the guilt Jesus offers too. Maybe you think your sin is too great for God to forgive. The Apostle Paul must have felt that way, but he received forgiveness and wrote these assuring words for us in Romans 8:1-3. "There is therefore now no condemnation to those who are in Christ Jesus, because through Christ Jesus, the law of the Spirit of life set me free from the law of sin and death. For what the law was powerless to do, in that it was weakened by the sinful nature, God did by sending His Son in the likeness of sinful men to be a sin offering, so that He condemned sin in sinful man." If you're living with guilt, turn it over to Jesus. There's nothing you've done that He can't forgive. Listen to this message just for you.

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4: With SRN News, I'm Jason Walker. Israel launching missiles at Israel. Tehran says that's in response to an earlier attack by the Israelis.
5: Israeli officials say the attack is a necessary retaliation against Iranian-backed Hezbollah after terrorists fired into northern Israel earlier in the day. The Jewish state defends its weekend strike on Beirut's southern suburbs, calling it a response to that Hezbollah fire. Lebanese officials say the strike hit a residential building, killing two. Israel maintains it's simply responding to ongoing threats.
4: That is Ken Lorman reporting. Ohio Congressman Jim Jordan's sanctuary cities are still a huge problem in America.
6: There are 18 big cities, 11 states, three major counties like Fairfax County and the District of Columbia that are sanctuary jurisdictions. That represents almost a third of the population because they're big populated areas. So you have this situation where politicians tell local law enforcement don't work with federal law enforcement when it comes to enforcing federal law. And in practice, what that means is you'll have an illegal migrant who is here in the country illegally, but commits another crime, is being held in a detention center in a jail. They get a detainer notice sent from ICE saying, hey, if you're going to let this person out, give us a heads up. We'll come apprehend them. And they say no.
4: The Republican lawmaker tells the Salem Radio Network what bothers him. Criminal illegal aliens are still being released to commit even more crimes in America.
6: I've seen this, the stamp put on the forms. We're released to the street. They stamp it on the form. They release these guys to the street, and then you got to send ICE agents out and with all the harassers out there, and they get spit on, you know, yelled at, all that stuff, doxed, everything else. That's the situation, and it's just dumb.
4: Chinese humanoid robots making waves with their ability to do backflips, direct traffic, and make coffee. As such, Chinese companies are now looking, apparently, for ways to make a huge profit from them. This is SRN News.
7: Our Jewish friends recently celebrated Shavuot, known to many Christians as Pentecost, the biblical festival that marks the giving of God's Word, the Torah. Long before Pentecost became associated with the birth of the church in the book of Acts, the Jewish people were gathering to celebrate the moment God gave the Torah to Moses, revealing his commandments, his truth, and his covenant with his people. This should remind us all that our faith is deeply rooted in the story of Israel, the Bible we read, the promises we hold on to, the very foundation of our faith. All of it flows from the God of Abraham, Isaac, and Jacob, and through the Jewish people who God chose to bring his word to the world. And that makes this moment especially meaningful, because while our Jewish friends recently celebrated the gift of God's word, many in Israel and Jews around the world are also living through days of fear and uncertainty, anti-Semitic attacks in the Holy Land and across the globe, elderly Holocaust survivors who endured so much, again fearing for their lives, Jewish families praying for the freedom to worship in safety. Psalm 122 tells us to pray for the peace of Jerusalem, and Genesis reminds us of God's promise to bless those who bless Israel. These are not just ancient words. These are living words for us today. 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We celebrate that God's word was given not just to be heard and read, but to be lived. lived. 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Be the blessing. Live the word. Answer the call.
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10: 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It's Kevin McCullough, Monday through Friday, on That Kevin Show. And now, from the Connors and Sullivan Broadcast Studios, the man who is not what he wants to be, but is way grateful that he's not who he used to be, here's
15: the Kevin. Hi, Kevin, with us. Thank you for being here. Thank you to those of you that are helping us with our Angel Tree Camp system. Friends, we have less than 100 children to go now. Thank you to those of you yesterday who added another almost dozen kids to the roster, and now we're now counting down from that magical number of 100, and I would like to get all the way to zero by the time we're done. But friends, it's going to take every one of us that can say, hey, I can help a kid experience camp this year, and I want to do it, and I want to make sure that I get it across the finish line, because we're running out of time. And if there were just 98 of you that heard me talking right now, and we're on 400 radio stations, so one in every four radio stations listening right now, if one person out of every four radio stations said, you know what, I can do a one-time gift of $200 or 2 one-month gifts of $100 each or whatever, but I want to make sure that one of these kids gets to camp. Friends, it would just mean the world to me personally, but it would mean even more to the child who you make it happen for. So we're at roughly 63 kids sent to camp today. Can we get another 12 kids and get to 75 this hour? Could we have 12 kids, 12 people who said, you know what, Kevin, I'm gonna see to it that one of those children gets to go to camp this summer. For $200, you can take care of all of the expenses that they have for the camp, and they will have the time of their life. But most importantly, they will meet Jesus firsthand in the lives of the counselors and the teachers and everybody else that they'll come into contact with, and it will change their life for good. So for those of you that have participated already, thank you. We got a really late start. Their phone lines weren't working. You have to go to thatkevinshow.com and click the banner at the top of the page. And I know there's a big hesitation to always just do things on the internet with my audience, so I'm asking you, please stretch outside of your comfort zone. Please, if you're a phone person, say, okay, this time, this one time, I will use my phone to go to the website and click the banner. And then I'll give the gift, and I'll make sure that a kid gets to go to Christian camp from the Angel Tree program. These kids, they all have the same thing in common. They had parents who went to prison. And through no fault of the child at all, they've had a life that's been punishing them for that ever since. So if the parent in the prison goes through the Angel Tree Bible study program and they get to the end and they graduate, they get to nominate their kid for a week of Christian camp where their child can meet the same Jesus that they just met in the prison going through the Bible study program. Here's what we need you to do. We had 162 names to start the campaign off with. The first 2 weeks we lost completely because the phone lines weren't working. We're behind schedule. We're up against the wall. It's so bad. And I want to make sure that all 162 kids get taken care of. So we have 99 to go. Can I have 99 of you help us? 98 of you help us say yes, we

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5: 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All right. We've also got some breaking news that we're going to keep you on top of as well. The latest in Iran is really I find it quite puzzling because the president has, I think, a number of options at his disposal. And we're going to talk with KT McFarland about this. The options are what he could do, what he knows he can do, what he could do if the Europeans helped, what he could do if Iran showed an uncharacteristic tendency of wanting to help and bring this to a conclusion faster. But they all contain the same thing. The uranium has to leave Iranian hands. The uranium that's buried under the mountains, we have to dig it up and we have to get it out. Kazakhstan has offered to take it off our hands. Russia has the ability to deal with this. China could deal with this material. The U.S. certainly could deal with this material. Though, to be honest, we're the furthest away. We're the least likely possibility of making any sense of any of it. But in all of those scenarios, it gets it out of the hands of the Iranians. And that's what, even if you're China or Russia or Kazakhstan at this point, you've seen enough crazy come from Iran. They can't have enriched nuclear material. You just can't let them have uranium. It's just not feasible. They are nuts. And when they lose their temper, they get even crazier. They've still been attacking the last 3 days. They've still been attacking their neighbors, trying to shoot desalinization plants for water supplies, and other things. And if you're Saudi Arabia, if you're the Qataris, if you're, you know, in any number of these countries, you're like, they're the only ally, quasi allies that Iran had going into this, and they have just continually injured that relationship as they've gone along. So the president is still working through what he feels like will be the best deal. I'm going to ask KT in the second hour, what do you actually make of who we're dealing with? Are we dealing with people that can actually make decisions? Because their president resigned, and then he didn't. He unresigned, and then he resigned again. And who knows what the truth is today? I mean, it could be something brand new all over that. And then there's something else we're keeping our eye on today. Today is election day in a number of states. California is going to the polls. New Jersey is going to the polls. There's a number of people that are going to the polls that all need, active participation. So if your state has voting today, go vote. I did it in the middle of the day. I got some of my stuff done. I said, okay, got a little window, zipped over to the school where I vote, cast my ballot, did it. There was nobody there. And on a low election turnout, your vote actually counts much, much more than it normally would, because the fewer the participants, the more impact every vote matters. So even if you've had a low turnout in your district today, tell your people, go vote. Let's go vote. Let's get the best candidates lined up for the November general elections as we can. All right, that's all straight ahead. Kevin McCullough, we got a big, big show. Big, heavyweight names today. I'm so excited about where we're going with all of it, and I hope that you'll just stay right here. It's That Kevin Show, thatkevinshow.com.
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1: All right, welcome in, Kevin McCullough. Glad to have you with us. All week we have been asking the question, how do we live? How do we live in a culture that despises God? How do we live in a culture that really has no use for his word? And how do we live as people who desire to structure our lives, hopefully, prayerfully, around those two things? And it's an interesting day for me because I'm out at the Talkers Conference on Long Island today, interacting with the rest of talk radio, who I will tell you, if you think that's the culture in the society at large, wait until you get a bunch of media people in the room together. Sophia Jenkins is with us, and Sophia, the atmosphere at the Talkers Conference every year is one of, well, we're the know-it-alls on the radio. We don't need God or his word or anything else. So it's a very interesting environment for me to be in today, and I want to represent well, and I want to be practicing what we've been talking about. So I think it's kind of interesting that we're talking about legacy and activation of Elijah's story here on the last day. What are we looking at?
2: Yeah, it's been an incredible week and journey thus far as we examined Elijah's experience here in what we're calling the anatomy of a cave. So legacy, activation thereof, it really leads us to this de-isolation protocol. He's establishing legacy and succession. We look at it, verses 15 and 16 in 1 Kings 19. And Yahweh says to him, go, return on your way to the wilderness of Damascus. And when you arrive, you shall anoint Hazael to be king over Syria. Jehu, the son of Nimshi, you shall anoint to be king over Israel. Elisha, the son of Shaphat of Abel-Meholah, you shall anoint to be prophet in your place. The beauty of the story is that after Elijah goes through these varying degrees of anxiety, isolation, he now concludes here where God shifts the focus to action, community, and the ability to pass the torch as a cure for his despair. Now, God doesn't coddle Elijah's self-pity, the self-pity he presents it with when he approached God. He gives him instead a concrete to-do list. He says, go, return your way. You shall anoint Hazael, Jehu, and Elisha as prophet in your place. And Elijah is therefore commanded to find Elisha and throw his mantle over him. One of the remarkable things about journeying with God is when we face challenge, especially following triumph, and we look to God for answers, oftentimes the answer does not come in the manner in which we expect. So God's first instruction to Elijah here, where he probably just expected some added security, some help holding him and perhaps shielding him from the impending attack. Instead, God's first instruction is go, return. Shuv is the root word for repentance, teshuva. In Hebrew thought, repentance is not just a feeling of regret. It is literally a physical U-turn. Similarly here, God tells Elijah that the cure for the cave is a physical reorientation back toward reality and back toward community.
1: Hmm.
2: What a remarkable illustration it is there, that God would not say, I'm delivering you out of the harm or out of the circumstances that we face. Rather, he is advising that we return to go back
1: right
2: to the community from which we've come, so that as he's blessing, as he's healing and setting us free, we're in a position to advance his kingdom work and build that succession, such as the case here with Elijah.
1: So here's the friends. Here's the deal, friends. We don't get a pass. That at the end of the day, he will be with us. And if he is with us, that is all we need. There's a longtime music producer out of Nashville who used to run a music group called Truth. I don't think they're together anymore, but they were kind of a choir. A lot of popular groups came out of them for him, Point of Grace, Avalon, some others. But his name is Roger Breland, and he used to say all the time that until God is all that we have, we sometimes will never know that he is all we need. But once he is all that we have, we then discover that he was all we need. And if he is all we need, then that can be all that we ever have and be fine. And that's kind of what Elijah's figuring out here, that, okay, he has the big mountaintop experience, literally. God blasts the enemies, blows their minds. The emoji of the mind blown could be 50,000 times bigger than it is. That's what God did. He's scared of the queen. He's in the cave. He's going through all of these anxiety riddled exercises of like questioning. And yet at the end, God says, no, I've got you. And if I've got you, then you don't need anything else.
2: Absolutely. And you know, it's a reminder too that the challenge that Elijah faced, it was specifically his. It was specifically tailored for his life, his anxieties, his hangups, also for his shortcomings so that God could develop him. When we think about the mantle that the scripture talks of, it's derived from the root Hebrew word, it's adarat, and the root word there is adar, which means majestic, wide, glorious. The adarat itself was actually the physical symbolization of Elijah's authority and his singular burden.
1: Right.
2: So by throwing his adarat onto Elisha, Elijah is physically and psychologically sharing the weight that he carried. He's transitioning from loneliness as a hero now to mentorship. And what better way do we have to find alignment, to find mutual sharing of a burden than to actually develop someone else?
1: No, that's another whole week of study right there, Sophia. We literally, because, and I think this is true. And if you notice, at least this is true in my own life. It's been my experience. Let me put it that way. I don't want to subject other people to my experience necessarily. But we all, I believe, need a Paul in our life, and we all need a Timothy in our life. We all need someone who we can turn to and ask for insight and wisdom and say, help me understand what God is saying about this. And we then need to be turned around and pouring that into other people. And it may not all happen at the same time, but I found largely, Pastor, that when my life is the most content is when I have one of those on each end. I have someone that I can turn to, and I have someone that is turning to me. And I think that's how God intends his people to do his work.
2: Yeah, absolutely. Absolutely. And even while he felt alone and didn't necessarily tap his resource to whom he should be turning to, he certainly finds peace, a sense of accomplishment and reward in finding someone else to pour into.
1: Yeah.
2: And God is remarkable that way, right? So one thing that really still resonates with the rest of this context here in the scriptures, the behavioral activation that takes place. So the way out of the cave, the clinical cure for this isolation is physical movement and outward focused tasks. And most often you have to do something outwardly. You know, oftentimes we're so focused on what we're dealing with, the challenges we're faced with, that we have no room or capacity to do something for others. But God gives Elijah external work to pull him out of his own head. And so Elijah learns that he is a link in a chain, not the chain itself.
1: Yeah. Going back to my own personal experience, what you're saying resonates so strong because I've had really dark chapters of life, but the ones that have turned into something meaningful and something that I've really seen God do something in is when he has said, hey, focus on what you can do for that person there. And in a way, getting my eyes off of my own issues, my own fears, my own anxieties, my own problems is a form of turning them over to him. But so is serving where he sticks you. So if he kicks you back in the game, get in the game.
2: Absolutely.
1: Sophia, this has been so fantastic. We're out of time. Real quickly, if people want to join the congregation at Ruach this weekend, where do they go? How do they find you? And what will you be teaching on?
2: So this weekend we will be at actually First Park Baptist Church. That is at 315 West 7th Street in Plainfield, New Jersey.
1: Okay.
2: And that begins at 10 a.m. They can also continue to follow us. Our website is ruachoutreach.org. To stay abreast of any coming events and look for opportunities to serve, because we're always looking for ways to...
1: And real quick, what's your text for this Sunday?
2: The text for this Sunday, I'm tired of all this, but it really relates to God restoring us and pulling us out of despair.
1: Yeah. A really good message, I think, to follow up on this great week of discussion. Hey, thank you, Pastor, for being with us, and we look forward to having you back.
2: Thank you so much, Kevin.
1: You got it. Calvin McCullough, it's a big broadcast this Friday. Stay here.
0: Stick around for more of That Kevin next.
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7: With SRN News, I'm Jason Walker. A federal lawsuit seeks to halt the upcoming UFC fight card on the White House South Lawn, timed for the president's 80th birthday, and part of the celebration of the nation's 250th anniversary. The filing by the Public Integrity Project on behalf of two students in Virginia contends the administration's authorization of the event violates National Park Service regulations that prohibit sporting events on federal parklands. Donald Trump does plan to be back at Madison Square Garden in New York Monday night. He'll be there to watch Game 3 of the NBA Finals between his hometown favorite, the Knicks, and the San Antonio Spurs. European leaders holding high-level weekend talks in London discussing the, quote, urgent need to increase production of weapons to counter Moscow's weapons in Ukraine. SRN News.
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0: news from New York. 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Kevin McCullough.
1: Welcome back to That Kevin Show, thatkevinshow.com. Kevin McCullough, glad to have you with us. Yes, I have a little bit of a lisp. I'm still recovering from some of the injuries that I had, but we're grateful to be where we are because when you look around and you see where you could be, it should bring about a deep sense of gratitude for all the good that God has brought you. And from one of those perspectives, specifically in my own life, every time we would get to this stage of the year where the weekends start getting bright and warm and maybe even hot, and you think about swimming and you think about air conditioning and you think about fun and you think about all the stuff that summer will bring about, for me, when I was a kid growing up, it was always about getting to go to camp. I wanted to be at camp so bad. Camp was such a fun place to be. And I was not the son of an incarcerated parent, but I did have parents who were going through some stress. My mom had cancer. There were some other things that were weighing down in our home my final few years that I was able to go to camp. And the importance of the Christian fellowship and the people that loved on me and all the rest of it, it just made such a world of difference. And I didn't face one-tenth of the things that the kids that are in the Angel Tree program face before they get there. So I can only imagine if camp had that kind of, like, exponential impact on me, how much it has on a kid who is really insecure about everything related to their future, where their parents are, will they even remember them when they get out of prison, what's going on, etc. Steve Collins is back with us, and Steve is one of the senior camp directors for Angel Tree, and he's been at it for 25 years. He's a veteran at it. But Steve, you know the magic. There's something about taking a kid from a sweatbox public housing project and putting him in the beautiful outdoor experience, fresh air, bright stars at night. If you live in a major city, you may not have ever seen stars in the sky at night, because in the city they're hard to see. But in the in places like where the Angel Tree camps are in all 50 states, wide open skies, beautiful, breathtaking stars at night, and things like horseback riding or learning new games and making new friends and doing all these things. These are emotional power bombs that go off in the heart of the kid. I mean, it's just like they've never experienced it before. It's like having lived your whole life just watching black and white movies, and then you see a movie in color for the first time. You're like, what? It's that kind of overwhelming, in a good way, sensory experience. Talk about what kind of impact that has on the heart of the child, especially as they may be coming for their first time.
2: Mm-hmm. Yeah, it's amazing how much of an impact. It's hard to overstate the impact that outdoor setting has on these kids, because, yeah, for so many of them, they barely ever step foot off of concrete. And so when they get into this outdoor setting, there's been studies that show that getting into the outdoor setting relieves stress. It calms the anxiety that these kids live with on a daily basis. And it opens up their minds to new possibilities. And so getting out into nature, hiking down a trail through a pine forest, or riding a zip line between oak trees, or swimming in a lake that maybe is a little too cold to be comfortable, but it's just an invigorating experience. You know, these types of things that kids would not get to experience in the city, they get to experience in that outdoor setting. And when kids get into the outdoor setting and they see the stars, like you said, and they hear the birds chirping, and they see the trees swaying in the breeze, it opens their minds to the Creator, that God is a very loving, present God, and He has created something beautiful in this world. And it's not just about concrete and stress.
1: Well, I think you touched on something there that in classical education we talk about a lot, but we don't do a lot of classical education anymore, and that is beauty is one of those things, one of God's gifts to us. And we see it in nature. We see it in the design of the sky and clouds and sun and the deep blue and everything else. But again, the most important part, friends, because the goal of all of this is to bring Jesus into the life of this family. And if you're just joining us and you're saying, Kevin, how does the program even work? Well, it starts with the parent who's incarcerated. That parent has, on some level, been associated with the Prison Fellowship Program in prison. They've completed their Bible study program. Many of them are still studying with the Prison Fellowship program. Some of them have accepted Jesus. A vast majority of them do. And as they are going through the different levels of what they're able to do in the prison program, they're given the opportunity. At Christmas time, they give them the opportunity to nominate their kid to receive a present on behalf of them. And that's where Angel Tree got started. It was about helping kids who would not have anything otherwise at Christmas experience a Christmas in the name of their parent on behalf of somebody that gave the gift. The camping thing came a couple of years after that, but I think it's equally important. It's another opportunity for that child to kind of know that the parent not only hasn't forgotten them, but actually wants them to receive something very special and very unique and so important. If the parent has come to faith in Jesus, imagine how badly they want their child to know Christ as well. And getting them into an Angel Tree camp is really a powerful way to do that. So here's what I need you to do. Go to thatkevinshow.com, thatkevinshow.com. 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
6: Our Jewish friends recently celebrated Shavuot, known to many Christians as Pentecost, the biblical festival that marks the giving of God's Word, the Torah. Long before Pentecost became associated with the birth of the church in the book of Acts, the Jewish people were gathering to celebrate the moment God gave the Torah to Moses, revealing His commandments, His truth, and His covenant with His people. This should remind us all that our faith is deeply rooted in the story of Israel, the Bible we read, the promises we hold on to, the very foundation of our faith. All of it flows from the God of Abraham, Isaac, and Jacob, and through the Jewish people who God chose to bring His Word to the world. And that makes this moment especially meaningful, because while our Jewish friends recently celebrated the gift of God's Word, many in Israel and Jews around the world are also living through days of fear and uncertainty, anti-Semitic attacks in the Holy Land and across the globe, elderly Holocaust survivors who endured so much, again fearing for their lives, Jewish families praying for the freedom to worship in safety. Psalm 122 tells us to pray for the peace of Jerusalem, and Genesis reminds us of God's promise to bless those who bless Israel. 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Live the word. Answer the call.
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0: says from New York, that Kevin McCullough.
1: Welcome back. It is That Kevin Show, thatkevinshow.com, and that's where you go to help a child find a Christian summer camp this year, Angel Tree Camp. And not just any kid. People have asked me, Kev, why is Angel Tree Camp so special? And I say, well, it's actually a really in-depth program. Because what happens is the Angel Tree children are suffering not because of choices that they made, but because of choices that their parents have made. Sometimes one or both of their parents happen to be incarcerated. And as they are in the prison and going through the prison fellowship program inside the prison, completing a Bible study program and doing some other things, they are given the opportunity to then nominate their child for a scholarship to go to a summer Christian camp. And you may say, well, of all the things in the world, why would they choose to do that? Because Prison Fellowship understands how important this camp experience can be in interrupting the recidivism cycle of not just the inmate, but their family. Kids that have parents in prison that don't have people that intervene actively in their life, a lot of times end up going to prison themselves. So Angel Tree, from their Christmas gifting program to their Angel Tree camping program, they're all about intervening in the life of the child, especially while the parent's not able to be there, but kind of on behalf of the parent in many instances, where the parent has remorse, has sought redemption for what they've done. They've studied scripture. They've accepted Jesus. They've said, hey, I want to know more about this, and I want my child to know more about this. And that's how these children actually get nominated for these scholarships. Now, I have a list of names that still has about 150 children on it, and we want every one of them to receive a scholarship to go to Angel Tree Camp this summer. Here to discuss is Steve Collins, who's the Senior Program Manager at Angel Tree Camping. He's got about 25 years of firsthand experience in Christian camp ministry. And Steve, I'm sure you've had the same conversation. How do you tell people the difference in Angel Tree Camp and the camps that you've worked at in the past?
2: Well, you know, there are some key things. We have, in Angel Tree, we've got two types of partner camps. Some of them are more traditional camps, and so Angel Tree kids are able to attend a traditional camp environment. And then we have what we call focused camps, and these are camps that have a focus or an intention in reaching specifically Angel Tree kids or kids with incarcerated parents. And in those instances, the kids are able to get specialized programming at camp. So, you know, you've got the regular camp stuff, you know, the camp activities, the games, the s'mores, the archery, you know, the crafts, all these great things that we think of when we think of camp. But then at the same time, they're able to bring in speakers who can maybe have a history of incarceration or know what it's like to have an incarcerated parent. And so they can relate to the kids in a very special way. And they can have discussion groups where the kids can open up about what it's like to have an incarcerated parent. And one of the most powerful things that we hear from parents who attend these camps is that my child learned that they're not the only one. A lot of these kids go around feeling like, I've got an incarcerated parent. I've got to keep that under wraps. I've got to, you know, keep that away from public knowledge, you know, because they feel, you know, a level of shame for whatever reason. And so when they go to an Angel Tree camp and they find out that all these kids have an incarcerated parent, it frees them to talk openly about how they feel. And when the kids feel that freedom to talk about it, then they're able to not only express their feelings, but they're then able to receive healing and growth and compassion from the camp staff and find out how, even though maybe I've got a separation from my biological parent, God is a father who loves me and he cares for me and he's present with me right now. And so it's a very special, special experience for those kids.
1: We want to give that focused experience to the children whose names are on my list because every one of them has an incarcerated parent. Every one of them wonders day to day, am I loved? Am I forgotten? Did my mom or dad forget about me when they went to prison? This is actually one of those really unique opportunities where when you give your gift, $200 to send a child to Angel Tree Camp, when you give that gift, It actually is done in the name of the parent. The parent is actually given some credit, if you will, for getting that kid to camp from the standpoint that they're remembered and the child knows that they were important enough to their mom or dad that they were nominated for this program. And by the way, they don't just hand out the opportunity. The mom or dad have gone through prison fellowships in prison program where they are studying scripture. They are listening to Bible teaching. They are being confronted with their own sin. Most of them come to faith in Jesus along the way, and as a result, their hearts are naturally overjoyed, and they want to share the gospel with their own children. Who wouldn't want to? I'm not in prison, and I've always wanted my kids to know Jesus. It's one of the most valuable things that you can help a child and a parent experience, is for that child to come to faith. So that's kind of the context that all of this is kind of set against, and I really want you to understand, friends, that when you give your gift, you're completing the circle. There's a piece of it that can't be done, but because you give the gift, that last few steps of connecting those dots for that child happens. And Steve, I think it's great that, especially for the Focus program, that you have people with incarcerated backgrounds or knowledge of incarcerated backgrounds coming in and talking to these kids, because I'm sure they're loaded with questions that they've never really been able to ask anybody, and to do so in a safe Christian context where they can not worry about who's looking at them when they're asking their questions, you know, in that, in the middle of that, has to be a reassuring thing.
2: Absolutely. Yeah. Yeah. These kids, they come away from that camp understanding that they're not forgotten, that, yeah, my parent does still remember me, still loves me, still wants me to have an experience like this. And then at the same time, they're coming away with some real tools for coping with this separation and how they can move forward in their lives.
1: 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It's got a little animation on it. 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It's very simple to find. Click that and give your best gift right now and help a child find Jesus this summer.
0: Stick around for more of That Kevin next.
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11: 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Moses, I'm hungry. 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I'm so sick of manna. 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Moses had to learn that people will be people. 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
0: Serving it up with a no-drink minimum. 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
1: I'm so grateful for you, and I'm so grateful for those of you that have helped us along the lines of getting the message out for Project Angel Tree Camp this year. Friends, yesterday, another 8 children were given the gift of Christian camp for the summer because of your generosity. And that brings us to 62 kids that have been spoken for. We are in the process of needing to get to 162. So we've still got a lot of wood to chop, as they say. But I'm confident that if there were 100 of you within the sound of my voice, and there's easily way more than that listening right now on 400 stations across the country, if just 100 of you said, I will adopt one kid and give one kid a scholarship to go to summer camp this year. It's a $50, it's a $200 gift one time. If you need to break it up to, you know, $100 a month over 2 months, or four gifts of $50 each, whatever you need to do to make that happen, that will still count. It will still help get a kid to camp, and it would be incredibly meaningful for you to do something along those lines. These kids, they share one thing in common. All of their parents, they all have parents who have been incarcerated. But they also share another thing in common. Not only have all of them have a parent who's been incarcerated, they also all have a parent who's gone through the Prison Fellowship Bible Study Program in prison, and upon graduation have been given the opportunity to nominate their child for a scholarship week of Christian summer camp. And if you don't think that this might just reverse the cycle of what that family has been going through already, think again. Because when the parent finds Jesus in prison and then says, hey, I want my kid to know Jesus, will you send them to a Christian camp where they're going to be, you know, confronted with the claims of the gospel every day? That's a powerful thing. So go to thatkevinshow.com. Click the banner at the top of the page, thatkevinshow.com. 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You can select how much you want to give on the page. You'll see right up to the minute how many kids we have going. But friends, we've got 118 that still need help, and I know that you could help them. And I threw this out last hour. If there's someone that would like to give a gift of $10,000, $10,000 one-time gift, I would like to bring you to New York, treat you to dinner, and have a one-on-one evening with you and your significant other, and get to know a little bit about who you are. Maybe if you have a business, what that consists of. But I would love to just say thank you in a tangible way if you would help 40 children find their way to camp through a one-time gift of $10,000. I believe that there's someone in the audience that could do that. There may be more than one, and for everybody that does it, we'll do the same thing. But I need your help right now because I don't want to leave any of these 162 names off the list of kids who get summer camp. So would you help us? Would you be willing to help us right now? Go to thatkevinshow.com, select the amount, and give the gift. It takes like 25 seconds if you're good on the computer or on the handheld device, and then give that gift. And then let's figure out ways to make these children's lives so much more than what they are facing this summer without the possibility of going to camp. And again, if you can make that gift of $10,000, I will do something personally for you. But if we didn't have that at all, that would be fine. As long as we had 118 people that said, I will take care of one child this year. Would you at least go that far to say there's a kid whose life can be majorly impacted by Jesus at Christian camp this year, and I want to see to it that child has that opportunity? ThatKevinShow.com. 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Kevin McCullough, so glad to have you with us. Thank you for being here.

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2: With SRN News, I'm Jason Walker. Shooting rampage in Israel.
3: Israeli police say a Palestinian man with Israeli citizenship went on a shooting rampage in central Israel Sunday, killing one person and wounding five others. The attacker was killed by police. Police say the attacker stayed in his vehicle while firing, allowing him to travel to several towns. The first shooting was reported from a gas station. Israeli Prime Minister Benjamin Netanyahu said Israel is fighting terrorism on all fronts, that police thwart hundreds of attacks a year, but unfortunately not all of them. Police say they've arrested a second person involved in the attack. I'm Donna Water.
2: European leaders holding high-level weekend talks in London to discuss the, quote, urgent need to increase production of weapons to counter Moscow's hypersonic Arishnik ballistic missiles. British Prime Minister Keir Starmer says Ukraine, France, and Germany have all condemned Russia's large-scale missile and drone attacks. Critics are reaching to an idea floated by Senator Bernie Sanders. Correspondent Ken Lorman reports the plan actually calls for sweeping government ownership of artificial intelligence companies.
4: Senator Sanders is proposing the federal government take up to 50% ownership stakes in major AI firms like OpenAI and Anthropic, and eventually companies like NVIDIA, Microsoft, and Google. Conservatives are blasting the idea, arguing government already takes a sizable share through corporate and investment taxes, approaching half of the company earnings. They warn an added ownership grab could rattle markets, drive investors away, and risk handing the global tech edge to competitors like China. Ken Lorman reporting.
2: This is SRN News.
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8: 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It's like combining two explosive chemicals. 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Oh, no? 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

0: 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It's Kevin McCullough, Monday through Friday, on That Kevin Show. And now, from the Connors and Sullivan Broadcast Studios, the man who is not what he wants to be, but is way grateful that he's not who he used to be, here,
1: welcome back to That Kevin Show, thatkevinshow.com, for everything related, including the opportunity to blow a kid's mind. Literally. These kids that we're talking about, they're sad. They don't have much to look forward to. Summer's coming up, and it's not going to be a wonderful thing for them. It would likely be a very hot series of days in public housing and concrete boxes and all kinds of things that are just so unattainable in terms of like what you would think for, you know, proper childhood. But the idea, the opportunity of sending these same children instead to a Christian camp to experience nature, to see God's beauty, to experience activities they've never done before, that is the miracle of Angel Tree Camp, and it is one of the reasons why I am so excited to tell you about it. And joining me now is Betsy Wright, who is overseeing much of Prison Fellowship's operations with Angel Tree, and the whole emphasis, Betsy, of reaching these kids. Really, I tell people all the time, Prison Fellowship isn't just about reforming people. It goes so far beyond that. It's bringing people spiritual transformation and family reconciliation and connecting parents and kids that are otherwise separated by, you know, no fault of the kids, but many times by the faults of the parents. But there's such a redemptive aspect of the inmates going through the Bible studies, understanding their relationship to Jesus, many times coming to faith, requesting their kids be given an Angel Tree gift at Christmas or Angel Tree camp in the summer. And it's just, there's few things that warm my heart as much as what you guys are doing.
2: Yes, I am privileged to be able to get to do what I do at Prison Fellowship, serving these families. You know, God redeems any story, and it's so great to be a part of his redemptive work of relationships that are broken between the person and our Heavenly Father, but also within families. And so it's amazing to see those come together.
1: Talk to us about Angel Tree Camp specifically. For you, why is it so special?
2: You know, I'm sure a lot of your listeners have probably been to summer camp and know that that is just a special week of the summer to go hang out with your friends, do the fun things. You're out of the house, you're away from parents. It's just a fun time of, it's just having fun. It's relating with friends and just making those connections. But to children with incarcerated parents, a lot of times it's not part of their vocabulary. Hmm. It's not something parents grew up doing. It's something they've never done. But when we can take a child out of their experience, because these kids carry a heavy burden, not just a lot of times it's a single parent home, or they might be living with grandparents. And so funding is so tight. They don't have access to a lot of the fun things that normal kids would get to do. And just the burden of having a parent who's incarcerated, that loss, that shame that comes with that, is a very lonely and isolating journey for these kids. And so when we can take them and put them out in God's creation, surrounded by loving adults who are going to love them and accept them as they are, and get to share the love of Jesus and the hope that we find in Jesus, it is life transformational for these kids.
1: That's so well said. And I'm thinking, you know, I grew up, my parents were law-abiding. My parents didn't smoke or drink or anything. I mean, we were like, you know,

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5: And they kind of, you know, well, the parent messed up, and now we have this burden that we have to take care of. These kids get so many messages that are the opposite of anything I experienced growing up. I can only imagine that the camp experience is going to be something that explodes their heart with love and emotion in ways that it's very hard for some of us to even imagine.
6: Yeah, I think sometimes we discount the experience, the spiritual journey that kids go on. That we think as adults, oh, well, they're kids, they don't really understand, wait till they get older, then they can make an impact. But God does amazing things in calling children to Him and in bringing healing to kids, whether it doesn't matter where they grew up from, right? It doesn't matter if they grew up in a Christian home or a broken home. God, the Holy Spirit within the Spirit within us talks to the Holy Spirit. You know, there's communion there, and He comforts these kids. And it's amazing to see that they begin to lead at home. You know, they come back transformed. They come back having encountered our Heavenly Father at camp, and their spirit is changed, and they start to lead in the home in that way and bring that message home. Like I hear all the times, the kids come home singing the songs, right? They're fun songs, but the message in those songs stick with you, and you remember through music. They're reading their Bibles. And so the parents are seeing this changed behavior, but the child is completely different from when they left.
5: Yeah.
6: And it impacts that. And the child's like, I want to go to church. And so they're leading in those spaces, and they can be the voice that changes a family.
5: Wow. Another whole reason, friend, why your gift is so important. Every one of the 162 kids that are on the list of names that we're asking you to help get scholarships for camp, every one of them have a parent in prison. Every one of them have gone through the prison program and requested that their child be given the opportunity to be considered. And every one of these kids, friends, are children that I believe desperately need the gospel. And once they interact with it and feel it at work in their life, it will change them forever. And your simple gift of $200 transforms that child's experience from oftentimes one of hopelessness and kind of decay about society and life to one that you just heard Betsy describe, takes on new hope, new joy, brings the joy of Christ to the people around them, including their family and their home. $200, friends, does that. And I was thinking, by the way, here's the phone number, 888-206-2794, 888-206-2794. 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
6: They all do.
5: Hopefully they find the joy of Jesus in the process. Okay, friends, here's the number, 888-206-2794, 888-206-2794. Kevin McCullough, you can also give online at thatkevinshow.com. 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
4: Our Jewish friends recently celebrated Shavuot, known to many Christians as Pentecost, the biblical festival that marks the giving of God's Word, the Torah. Long before Pentecost became associated with the birth of the church in the book of Acts, the Jewish people were gathering to celebrate the moment God gave the Torah to Moses, revealing His commandments, His truth, and His covenant with His people. This should remind us all that our faith is deeply rooted in the story of Israel, the Bible we read, the promises we hold on to, the very foundation of our faith. All of it flows from the God of Abraham, Isaac, and Jacob, and through the Jewish people who God chose to bring His Word to the world. And that makes this moment especially meaningful, because while our Jewish friends recently celebrated the gift of God's Word, many in Israel and Jews around the world are also living through days of fear and uncertainty, anti-Semitic attacks in the Holy Land and across the globe, elderly Holocaust survivors who endured so much, again fearing for their lives, Jewish families praying for the freedom to worship in safety. Psalm 122 tells us to pray for the peace of Jerusalem, and Genesis reminds us of God's promise to bless those who bless Israel. 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Live the word. Answer the call.
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0: Square, Kevin McCullough, That Kevin Show. Always glad to have you with us and always grateful for the opportunity to make an impact. You've been hearing me talk in just the last few days, maybe for the first time, about my memories as a young kid that just loved summer. Yes, I wasn't in school. That was a big part of it. But getting to go to a Christian camp where I made friends and learned about God and discovered things I had never even dreamed of discovering before all made those summers so magical and just came to life. I never wanted them to end. That's basically the concept behind what our friends at Angel Tree Camps are doing. And here to discuss is my colleague from Salem Media, Tom Tradup, who gets to kind of advocate for different ministries that we do. And Tom, you and I, from the first moment we heard of what Angel Tree was doing, immediately understood the power of it. Because if you've ever gone through one of those summer situations where you've gone to a camp, especially a Christian camp, you walk away just a completely different person.
1: It's totally true, Kevin, and thank you for having me. I grew up in upstate New York, and one of the Finger Lakes, Skaneateles Lake, once the home of Hillary Clinton when she was allegedly our senator, was on the shores of Skaneateles Lake. They had a huge Catholic youth organization, CYO camp, called Lourdes Camp. And my grandmother owned a cottage not far from there. And even though I wasn't Catholic and I wasn't part of their camp, they would allow me to come over and participate in the activities with the kids. There was horseback riding and swimming and archery and the kinds of things you get to do in the fresh air. But the reason that this is such a special campaign is because we're dealing with exclusively children who have a mom or dad in prison, as you mentioned. And a lot of them are in, it sounds like a stereotype, but it's true. They are in, trapped in hot cities, in bad neighborhoods, gangs, drugs nearby. Maybe with a caregiver who isn't terribly happy that they're there, but they're taking care of the child. And so here's an opportunity for somebody to donate a few dollars and to literally transform a kid's life by sending them to an Angel Tree camp. They get in the fresh air and they have Christian fellowship. And it is, having been there myself with some of our other hosts on Salem, it is a life-changing experience for these kids.
0: I know that as a dad, and my kids have just gotten to the age where they've been going to camps in recent years, but I know that as I watch them leave and come back, I understand the effervescent joy that they describe everything that they did. And they want to tell me, like when they walk in, they're like, "Dad, on day one, when we got there, when we went to register, you know, we had our first orange soda pop." And then they just like walk in like every second of the day. Part of that is because the memories are so potent that are being imprinted on them that they just, like I said, they don't want it to end. They want it to live forever. And I think for Angel Tree kids, you were telling me off air yesterday that these kids kind of come in with a certain expectation, very nervous, not knowing if there's going to be anybody else like them. And they walk away with almost identical feelings as my own kids. Explain how that works.
1: Well, little McCulloughs are little versions of you. They are already gregarious and happy to outgoing kids, and they just want to go have the experience. A lot of these children, unfortunately, because of the stigma that's attached with, we call them the silent victims of crime, mm-hmm. because they didn't do anything wrong. Mom or dad, or in some cases both, are in prison for something they did, but the children didn't do anything. But other kids in their schools or in their neighborhoods tease them, ha-ha, mom or dad is in prison and jailbird and all that kind of thing. So when they get a chance to go to camp, they don't know sometimes that every other one of the kids at the Angel Tree camp also has a parent in prison. So the first day they walk in, as you said, with their head down low and, gee, I hope nobody finds out about my parents. And about halfway through the day, one of the other kids will sidle up to them and say, "How long is your dad in for?" And he goes, "What do you mean?" "Well, my pop robbed a bank," or whatever he did. And pretty soon, it doesn't take long, they find out every other child in the camp has a parent in prison. That opens them up. By dinner time, they've shared hot dogs and beans, and they're having a good time running around. And on Tuesday, it's horseback riding, and on Wednesday, it's swimming. And by Friday, these once sort of, I don't know, shy children who were afraid to talk to anybody. You have to literally peel them off the counselors to get them back onto the bus to go home. It's such a wonderful experience. And during all that, they're learning the gospel. They're being given Christian fellowship. Some of them are hearing about Jesus for the very first time. And that's the kind of investment that when somebody ponies up $200 or whatever they can afford, that's what it takes to send a child to Angel Free Camp for a week of fresh air and Christian fellowship. I can't think of a better way to invest $200.
2: Yeah, no, I think you're totally right. And friends, if you think if you question whether or not that's a deal, I just want you to know when we're looking at sleepaway camps for kids in the tri-state area, you're talking about $500 at the bare minimum to maybe $1,000, maybe $1,500 for the week for the kids to go to some of these camps. And it's not any slight against any of those camps. They're all Christian camps doing a great job. Angel Tree has just figured out a way to make it really cost efficient, but also make it very meaningful. Let me give you a phone number, because what I don't want to just tell you about this. Obviously, we're talking about it because I want you to do something. And there are 162 kids on the list whose names we want to take off one by one. 888-206-2794, 888-206-2794, and a $200 gift will supply that full week of camp to the child. And again, these are kids coming from very specific scenarios. You were talking about hot cities, Tom Tradup. That's a literal description of the housing projects in New York, where you're in a concrete box built on a concrete asphalt playground that's going deep into the concrete underground and, you know, 40 floors into the air, and there's no air conditioning, and it's all just being baked all summer long. These kids, you pull them out of that situation, you pull them out of that questionable neighborhood. You put them in this. Some of these kids have never seen stars in their life.
1: And they're
2: at camp and they're like, what are those things? I mean, it's like they're literally blown away. Just imagine, friend, if you could just be in their shoes for a second, having never experienced any of that, and all of a sudden be inundated with the beauty of nature, be inundated with the beauty of a lake, and maybe getting to hear a Bible story by a lake while the sun sets. I mean, when we say that these are gospel-forward camps, they are. The Angel Tree is concerned about their salvation. They want to make sure that these kids know Jesus. And Tom, part of that is because Angel Tree is part of Prison Fellowship. They've never looked at just the convict himself as the issue. They want to help the whole family.
1: Yes.
2: They have the prison Bible studies that these parents go through, and at the conclusion of it, they get to request camp for their kid by name, and that's how the kids are exposed to it. I mean, this is all about redemption of the person.
1: It's an amazing ministry started by Chuck Colson years ago, and they do Angel Tree Christmas programs. They have sports camps featuring some of the NFL teams, Dallas Cowboys, Atlanta Falcons, and they really are a year-round ministry for the families of prisoners, not just the prisoners themselves. As you said, they do have Bible studies in prison. They do an awful lot of great work, but we're so blessed to be part of it, and people say to me, many times, why should I help a kid who I will never meet? And the answer is, you're going to turn that kid from an introvert, maybe sourpuss, looking for trouble on the streets kid, into a good citizen who's got a faith-based way of looking at life after a week at Angel Tree Camp, and it makes them into a powerful part of our society. And that's the blessing that we all get.
2: Well, that's the beauty of what we can do through redemption, and hopefully it has a spiritual benefit, obviously, for the family, but it has a societal benefit. So you're actually improving, you're doing something tangible for the world around you. And for those of you that are always like, oh, Kev, you're feeding kids on, you know, foreign planets and stuff. Well, no, we're not. But in this case, we're definitely not. We are helping children right here in the U.S. that would otherwise be overlooked, forgotten, and probably ignored for most of the summer. This is going to give them an experience like they have never even dreamed of. They don't even even know what to dream about because they've never experienced anything like it, and it will be something that they will never, never forget. Let me give you that phone number one more time. It's 888-206-2794, 888-206-2794. 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
7: With SRN News, I'm Jason Walker. European leaders holding major weekend talks in London discussing the urgent need to increase production of weapons to counter Moscow's ballistic missiles. British Prime Minister Keir Starmer says Ukraine, France, and Germany have all condemned Russia's large-scale missile and drone attacks. President Trump is dismissing the idea that launching the war with Iran betrayed his refrain of, quote, no new wars as he campaigned for the White House in 2024. He tells NBC's Meet the Press he did not guarantee there would be no wars if he'd elected again. He also defends plans for a $1.8 billion fund that would have compensated allies of the president. Israel says Iran has launched missiles at it in its first such bombardment since a fragile ceasefire fell through. SRN News.
6: In today's culture, we know that living in God's Word is taking a back seat. 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
1: 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And that's because that kid went to an angel tree camp and had an amazing experience finding Jesus and learning all about life. Here to tell us why it's so good is Tom Tradup, who's been an advocate for Prison Fellowship and Angel Tree for a long time. And Tom, I think there's something very sweet, very innocent, very pure about a child that goes to camp for the first time. They're kind of not knowing what to expect, even if their parents haven't been in prison. I mean, just regular kids that are growing up in the suburbs feel this way. But imagine the multiplied impact of living in high-rise projects in a hot city where the sun beats down and there's no air conditioning and you're surrounded by gangs and crime and all the rest of it. And you get to be taken out of that environment and put in a place where your feet touch grass. And you get to see what a tree feels like up close. And you get to, I don't know, ride a horse or paddle a paddle boat or take a canoe up a creek. You get to do all of this stuff that you've never done before. And the emotional impact of it, I think of it as like kind of like an exploding marker in some of those illustrations where kids get to color things and the color changes in it, and as it becomes like more 3D, the more they color. That's what you're doing to this kid's experience when he goes to summer camp. It's a life that they've never dreamed of, and it just takes them by surprise.
2: So many people who are watching and listening can't relate to what you just said, but it's totally, totally true. If you've ever seen the movie West Side Story, or if you go back further into the old black and white Glenn Ford Blackboard Jungle movie, that's where these kids live. I mean, the excitement is, oh, I get to go on the basketball court for half an hour and run around on the hot concrete. They may have a park in their neighborhood that's got one teeter-totter that, you know, 80 kids are trying to play on. Here's an opportunity where they get on a bus, they go out of the city, they are experiencing suburban and then rural life for the first time, and they get off that bus, and man, it's like in the opening of The Wizard of Oz, to keep the movie theme going, when Dorothy goes from black and white into Technicolor, they suddenly are at a summer camp that is Christian fellowship from morning till night. They get three squares a day where they sit together with other kids, all of whom have a mom or dad in prison, so they don't feel in any way ostracized or like they're the odd person out. It's such an amazing experience for them. And because of you and your dollars that you donate, the miracle happens. It truly is a transformation of them in a way that changes their life for eternity.
1: And I think that when you're talking about wanting to have an impact on the next generation, you know, there's a lot of things that we can kvetch and complain about easily, and how culture goes wrong and all the things, fatherlessness and all the things that take place. And you're taking them to a completely different level of life. And I really believe it's the best thing. I had a personal fondness for Christian camp when I was a kid growing up, and I didn't grow up in any of the challenges that these kids have. So imagine the impact it makes on them.
2: One of the things that they tell me is that, and I hear this from kids at several of the camps that we've visited, biggest thing for them, other than sitting around a campfire, because campfire is a huge deal, and never seen one of those before, is breakfast. A lot of them never get breakfast. And to have an opportunity to race across the lawn and get to the cafeteria, and they've got a woman who looks like Aunt Bee on the Andy Griffith Show mixing up pancakes. Some of them have never seen a pancake. Yeah, can you imagine this? And to get bacon and eggs or pancakes.
1: And to go back to their friends. And to be like not worried about. Like,
2: yeah, it's just crazy how wonderful it is for them to take things that we take for granted home with them and to be excited about it. And it just really transforms their lives. I don't know how other to say it.
1: In rural Louisiana, where I went to camp, there was a cook that lived in the town where the camp was located. And towards the end of my time there, she could only come in one day a week. But when I first started going to camp there, she was there all 5 days of the work week. And her name was Aunt Mona. and elderly black lady, sweetheart. She would come in and make these biscuits on Wednesday that from scratch, nobody knew the recipe. Only Aunt Mona knew the recipe. Those of us that were on kitchen staff for our counselor duties, we would try to figure out what was in the recipe. She'd never tell it to anybody.
2: Beef.
1: But then after we would have our lunch on Wednesday with an ample amount of Aunt Mona's wonderful biscuits rolls in us, we would all ask her to come out and sing because she had this lovely singing voice. And at like 96 years old, she would kind of hobble her way to the front of the dining hall. She had a little microphone and she'd sing us a song, and it was always an old spiritual of some sort. And it was like the highlight of the week, and talk about something that nobody had experienced. But for me, camp always meant not only food, but good food and maybe better food than these kids have ever tasted in their life. Because as you said, that's kind of like the Nonas are all in the kitchen doing the stuff for the camps. And so it's all really good stuff. Friends, it's so simple to do. It's a one-time gift of $200. Takes one child to camp this year. 888-206-2794. 888-206-2794. You can also do it by going to thatkevinshow.com and clicking the banner at the top of the page, thatkevinshow.com. 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Kevin McCullough, stay with us.
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0: says from New York, that Kevin McCullough.
1: All right, Kevin McCullough, very glad to have you back with us. It is That Kevin Show, thatkevinshow.com. All things related to the show are found there. You can get the podcast. You can join the newsletters. And we've got several that are kind of cool. If you want to think and talk about travel, we do that. There's a food newsletter there. There's the things that we do on the show every day, and you can get them delivered in your inbox, and it's just really cool. And I would really strongly recommend that you join us, because you don't want to miss any part of what happens. And I was, I had a very kind of epiphanal, is that a word? Epiphanal? It is now. Kev said it, so it must be. I had an epiphanal morning. I was sitting, in bed, and I was trying to be quiet, because if I get noisy at all, I wake up the bride and she's like, I'm still trying to sleep and I don't want to disturb her in that moment. So, but I started thinking about something as it relates to our effort to get kids to camp this year. And my heart filled with gratitude. Just as I began to think about it, I was just overwhelmed with emotion. And the people that I was overwhelmed with emotion about are you. Those of you listening to me right now, those of you hearing me on the radio or via the podcast, because I was thinking back to we've only been on the air 5 months, and I'm thinking about what we have accomplished together in that time. Let me recount some of these for you. I actually put a little thing up on Instagram if you want to go see it for yourself, but 228 human slaves have been freed since our time together started. In the month of January, we helped 346 unborn babies and their mothers receive the help that they need so that those babies will be born. Just something little, providing an ultrasound for a mom who has bad information about what her pregnancy is about. But we did that. And because of that, 346 children and 346 moms are impacted directly because of what we did together. And I started thinking about this stuff, and my eyes started welling up. I started getting tears. I was so moved that just in those first few weeks, 228 human slaves, mostly women and some of their children, were able to be given freedom and given a safe place to live and a place to enjoy the rest of their days with. And 346 babies and their moms were touched. Now that's, I don't know, 600 people or something in just the first month. But then, and this blew me away, I went and looked it up. You helped us feed 1,938 starving children for the next year. 1,900 children will eat every day for the next year. Oh, and they all got clean drinking water too, which is probably more costly than the food. But friends, you poured out your heart on these kids. You poured out your heart for these moms, for these slaves. You just opened your heart and said, I love you, and I'm going to do what I can to help. And additionally, we've helped 67 kids get to camp already. And I'm looking at this going, that's 2,579 lives that in the 5 months that we have been together, in those 5 months, we have changed 2,579 people's lives for the better because of what we did together. And I'm sitting here going, I don't know of other radio shows that make that impact. I don't know of other media personalities that have audiences that care that much about the world around them. Friends, I am humbled and overwhelmed with how much you care for the people and the world that God puts in our path. And it's one of the reasons why I want to see those other 95 school children, or children of incarcerated parents, rather, be able to go to camp on scholarship through Angel Tree. I don't want to leave those 95 kids out of the amazing story of what this year is. It costs $200 to get one of them to the Angel Tree camp, which is way low. If you try to send a kid to a sleepaway camp, you're spending more than that on every camp that you can. The camps help subsidize some of the cost, and that's how Angel Tree is able to do this. But every one of them has an incarcerated parent. Every one of them has a parent who has completed a Bible study program, and most of them have received Jesus as their Savior in prison. And now they have nominated their child to receive a scholarship so that that child can go to a Christian camp and in a beautiful setting be introduced to the same Jesus that saved them in prison. They want their child to find that Jesus at camp, at Christian camp. Please go to thatkevinshow.com like so many of you already have and be as generous as you can. We are running out of time. I think I have about 10 days to get the final 95 kids sponsored, which means we need to do about 10 kids a day to get this done. And we've averaged, I don't know, 4 or 5 kids a day for a lot of this campaign, but it's a heavy lift now. We need to do 10 kids a day. If you are able to do that, that's just, by the way, 10 people doing a $2,000 gift. If we did 10 people doing $2,000, all of those kids would be covered. And if you could do, more than that, that would help as well. But if we just had 10 of you that said, okay, I'll do 20 of those kids, that would be 10 of those kids, that would be amazing. But most of you can't do that. I can't do that. But we could do something together. And if you could give $200 and I give $200, there's two more kids that are taken care of. Could you search your heart? You've already been so generous this year. You've already done so much. But I'm going to ask one more time. Could you find it in your heart to dig in and say, okay, let's get a kid to camp? ThatKevinShow.com, click the top of the page. 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
2: Our Jewish friends recently celebrated Shavuot, known to many Christians as Pentecost, the biblical festival that marks the giving of God's Word, the Torah. Long before Pentecost became associated with the birth of the church in the book of Acts, the Jewish people were gathering to celebrate the moment God gave the Torah to Moses, revealing His commandments, His truth, and His covenant with His people. This should remind us all that our faith is deeply rooted in the story of Israel, the Bible we read, the promises we hold on to, the very foundation of our faith. All of it flows from the God of Abraham, Isaac, and Jacob, and through the Jewish people who God chose to bring His word to the world. And that makes this moment especially meaningful, because while our Jewish friends recently celebrated the gift of God's word, many in Israel and Jews around the world are also living through days of fear and uncertainty, anti-Semitic attacks in the Holy Land and across the globe, elderly Holocaust survivors who endured so much, again fearing for their lives, Jewish families praying for the freedom to worship in safety. Psalm 122 tells us to pray for the peace of Jerusalem, and Genesis reminds us basis of God's promise to bless those who bless Israel. 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Live the word. Answer the call.
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1: All right, friends. Kevin McCullough, glad to have you with us. Just a few minutes left in today's show, and I just want to reiterate what I said earlier. If there are five of you that will stand with us today that will say, I am not going to let these precious kids who have nothing working in their favor. They don't have a stable home life. They don't have two parents that aren't in prison. They don't have so much in life they are robbed of. And yet, they have this. They have all of this in common. They have a parent who's in prison who has gone through the Bible study program for Angel Tree Prison Fellowship. And in prison, for the Prison Fellowship Angel Tree program, once they've completed it, they have asked, they've been given the opportunity, and they have requested, they have nominated, if you will, their child to be allowed to go to a Prison Fellowship Angel Tree camp this summer in all 50 states, for the one closest to them, to be able to go to an Angel Tree camp this summer so that they can experience Jesus, so that their child can know the God who made them, so that they can begin to learn about how God loves them and why it's so important. And friends, my earnest pleading with you is that today we would help at least five children, that five of you would be courageous enough to say, I'm going to care about these kids that nobody else cares about. The rest of the world has given up on them. Their parents are in prison. They're getting what their family deserves. That's how everybody else thinks about it. We, as followers of Jesus, we should be thinking about it from the perspective of, what does Jesus want for these kids? What if one of them turns out to be the Billy Graham of his generation? What if one of these Angel Tree kids this year finds Jesus and spends eternity in heaven in ways that they don't even understand or realize could be possible now? Friends, it's so vital. And that's why I put the challenge out there. I will match the first five children that we send to camp today at 888-206-2794, 888-206-2794. I'm going to match you child for child personally. I need five of you to go and say, take a name off the list. I'm taking care of that child's scholarship to camp. The only way these kids get to camp is through scholarships because they don't have money. And Angel Tree understands how expensive camping is. If you go to a commercial camp, you're paying $500 to $1,000 for the week of sleepaway camp for that kid. They're doing it for $200 per child in all 50 states. Kids whose parents are incarcerated, who under no fault of the child at all, find themselves living in a situation that's horrible. You rescue them out of that. You take them to the beautiful outdoors. They ride a horse. They swim. They learn about Jesus. They open their Bible. They begin a relationship with him. They make friends with other kids that have had similar circumstances when they show up thinking nobody's going to like them because their parents are in prison. Friends, this is such unadulterated good. How can we not help? How can we not help when the future, the salvation of these children hang in the balance? Friends, my plea with you is, will you join me in this effort? And I will put my money where my mouth is. I need five people to stand up and say, yes, we will help a child today. Kevin, we've been listening to you for the first 3 days. Now it's time to take action. We're ready to go. Friends, there's 162 kids on my list. I want all of them to be sent to Angel Tree Camp this summer. Please help. 888-206-2794. 888-206-2794. 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

0: Hello, and welcome to In the Word, a ministry of Calvary Chapel of Orlando. We hope that God speaks to you today as we continue our study verse by verse, chapter by chapter through the Bible with Senior Pastor Will Ramirez. Today, as we continue our study in the book of Luke, Christmas today is a major holiday with lots of busy gatherings, religious services, and traditions. But the very first Christmas looked nothing like today. We'll pick it up in Luke chapter 2, verse 1. The title of the message is God's Goodwill Toward Men.
1: Luke chapter 2. We finished chapter 1 and we saw that the Messiah's advanced man, John, has been born, surrounded by the miraculous. People are whispering, is this the day that we hoped for? Is it finally here? And while the world moves on, a woman from Nazareth's pregnancy begins to show. Sometimes we discuss the messianic fervency in Israel during this time, and I think we only get one perspective when we do so. We lose track of the fact of the heavenly excitement that's going on. See, this was the day that God had been planning for from the dawn of time, the day that he proved forever his goodwill toward mankind. And so however excited you might be on this day, and however excited others might have been on this day, the most excitement was going on in heaven. So as we study chapter 2, let's look at that. Chapter 2, beginning in verse 1. Now it says here, it came to pass in those days that there went out a decree from Caesar Augustus that all the world should be taxed. And this taxing was first made when Cyrenius was governor of Syria. And all went to be taxed, everyone into his own city. Luke places a setting before he gets into the actual event. It says here that Augustus took a census. It says it came to pass in those days, around the same time of John the Baptist's birth, there went out a decree from Caesar Augustus. Caesar Augustus was originally named Octavian. He was given the name Augustus when he became, not emperor, he didn't take that title, but historians generally accept that he is the first Roman emperor. In fact, the month of Sextilis was changed to the month of August in honor of him. So that's it wasn't always August. It used to be called something else. Well, it mentions here that this decree was that all the world should be taxed. Now, obviously, Rome didn't cover all the world. The word means the inhabited earth. And in this case, for the Romans, the only people that mattered were those in their empire. So all the people in the Roman Empire should be taxed. Now, the word here for taxed, it can mean to have one's name put in public record for tax purposes, or to have one's name put in public record for census purposes. Now, the reason you would do it for census purposes is to determine who could be compelled to serve in the military. Now, because Jews were exempt from the military, therefore, the translators wrote taxed. Now, that's a problem because we have no record in history of an emperor-wide tax at this time period in history. And many have critiqued the accuracy of Luke's account because of this. Now, our Constitution mandates that we take a census every 10 years. The Romans did this every 14 to 20 years. They didn't have a set time. We have documents of every census from 20 AD to 270 AD. So a Roman census during this time would have taken place right around the birth of Christ, which makes more sense since we have no record of a taxation period at this time. However, there is another possibility. In 3 BC, it was the silver jubilee of Augustus's reign. And in celebration of this, he gave a decree which required an oath of loyalty from everyone in the Roman Empire. Josephus says that everyone in Israel took this oath except for 6,000 Pharisees. Roman records give us the date of the taking in Israel of this oath. It was 16 months prior to Herod's death, the time of the birth of Christ. Justin Martyr, a second century Christian writer, said that this census can be proven by looking at Roman records in his day. So just because we haven't found those records doesn't mean they didn't exist. The Roman Empire wasn't friendly to Christianity at this time, and they would have taken any opportunity to disprove something in the scriptures. And yet no writer disputes Justin Martyr's claim that there was a census during this time. I think I'll take his word over the fact that our archaeologists haven't discovered something yet. Now, verse 2 says something else that's interesting. It says, and this taxation was first made when, if it King James is Cyrenius, his name was Quirinius, was governor of Syria. Now, this taxing, again, the word here just means registration. This registration was first made, or literally, the first to take place when Quirinius was governor of Syria. Luke references the second registration of Quirinius 11 years later in 6 AD in Acts 5:37. You can look that up on your own time. That one has been proven beyond all doubt by records we have discovered. So, you say, why are you bringing this up? Well, because it mentions that he was the governor during this time. Quirinius was not the governor during this time in Syria. Now, the word governor here, however, doesn't mean governor. It means simply the one who's in charge, the one who commands, or the one who rules. Critics claim Luke couldn't be inspired because Quirinius wasn't governor of Syria until 6 AD. Well, first off, historians actually mention two governors at the time of Christ's birth, Saturnius and Volumnius. So in other words, the position wasn't an end-all, be-all role in the region. They were not necessarily the person in charge. Second, this critique was disproven when Egyptian documents were discovered that named Quirinius Augustus' specially appointed procurator in Syria in 3 BC. This appointment gave him greater authority than the governors and created quite a bit of tension between them, which is why Luke calls him the one who commands and not governor, even though he wasn't, because he wasn't governor. He didn't use that phrase because that's not the role he had. Again, a little research goes a long way. Thirdly, this makes the phrase "the first to take place" comment more understandable, because this registration happened during Quirinius's, not just his first registration, but during his first stint as the main guy in the region, a position he would be given later under the title governor in 6 AD, during which he oversaw a second registration. What's even more interesting is Justin Martyr calls him not governor, but the procurator, like the Egyptian document says, in the region during this time when he refers to this passage in Luke's writings. And again, no one in that day challenges that claim that he was procurator. So again, I think it's most reasonable to think the guy shooting at a target 100 years away from it when documents were still in existence than those of us 1900 years later. I think it's more reliable that he is probably right. You might be saying, "Will, it's Christmas. Why are you taking all the time to do this? How about a nice happy message about Christmas?" The reason I'm taking the time to belabor the truth of these facts is because Luke took the time to put them in the scripture. They're important. Because if his claims are off, then how can we trust the reliability of everything else he says? Listen, the Christmas story is really cool. Like, you got angels, you got shepherds, you got a baby in a manger, all sorts of cool events. But if it didn't actually happen that way, then it's all moot. And I'm not one for fairy tales, personally. So I want to know the reality of what the Bible has to say. So Luke took the time to do it, so it's important for us to do it, to make sure it's true. Now, because he isn't wrong, then that means the stories that follow aren't fanciful. They are real events, and they are actual history, a firm foundation for our faith. And isn't that what Luke's about? He wants to show us that we have a reliable faith. That's what we've been studying, right? And he shows us here by giving us all this information so that those alive in that day could look back and see that this is how it happened. Now that we've got the groundwork firmly settled, let's have our nice, happy Christmas message. Let's build on it. Verse 3. Now it says, "And all went to be taxed, everyone into his own city." The phrase "there went" means in the process of going. This took time, during which Mary's pregnancy would progress. So by the time we ended chapter 1 and we get to this point in chapter 2, 9 months have gone by, give or take a few weeks, of course. And so it says they would go, they all had to go into their own city. Joseph and Mary's travel, therefore, was exceptional, which would require even more planning because they weren't traveling there for a few days. They were going to travel to stay for a while, as we'll see later on as we continue to study through Luke. But here it mentions that they had to go 80 miles to the south because his own city, verse 4 says, "And Joseph also went up from Galilee out of the city of Nazareth into Judea, unto the city of David, which is called Bethlehem."

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5: Turned to Nazareth right away, so they would live in Bethlehem for a while. So it says he brought Mary with her, verse 5, because she's also of the family of David. To be taxed with Mary, his espoused wife, being great with child. So verse 6, and here we finally have the birth of Christ. And so it was that while they were there, the days were accomplished that she should be delivered. And she brought forth her firstborn son and wrapped him in swaddling clothes and laid him in a manger because there was no room for them in the inn. The phrase there, and she brought forth her firstborn son, literally says, and she gave the son birth, the firstborn from her. Mary had many other sons and daughters after Jesus, but he held the preeminence. He was the firstborn son, and he was not obviously fathered by Joseph. He was the son of God. So he's unique, but she did have many other sons and daughters, as we'll see later in the scripture. Now, it mentions that she wrapped him in swaddling clothes. You know, I've always, for whatever reason, since I was a kid, I thought just cuteness with that word, swaddling clothes. I mean, it just sounds cute, you know. But it was a square cloth that would be placed around the child, kind of like, you know, pigs in a blanket, you know, kind of thing. You know, they'd wrap it around, and then it would be held in place by long, thin string. You'll never see the cross, the birth of Christ the same again. And held in place by long, thin strips of linen that would be woven around the cloth. So they would put a straitjacket around the baby, you know. They would tie him up and that would keep him firm. The way they did it is because they felt like the limbs needed to be straight so that the bones would continue to grow correctly. And then it says, mentioned here that she laid him in a manger because there was no room for them in an inn. Again, manger is such a nice, happy word, manger. Like, you know, but you don't call the doggy dish manger, but that's what this is here, you know. This is the feeding trough, you know, the modern day equivalent of the doggy dish, you know. Now, why did that happen? Well, the inn was full. Now, again, inn, we have another probably wrong idea with the idea of inn. You know, that there were no, you know, two-bedroom suites in this place. I mean, these were, most Israeli inns were just simply forts with open-air stalls. And the stalls were the rooms that you would stay in. The Khan of the fort, he would provide food for your animals, but you had to provide your own bedding. You had to provide your own food. And oftentimes, an inn's purpose was to protect travelers and their beasts and their business from thieves and the elements. So you would sometimes conduct business from the courtyard there where the animals were. That's the part where Mary and Joseph had to hang out. They didn't even get a stall, you know. They just had to sleep, and she had to give birth out in public in the common courtyard with all the animals, okay? Now, if the story stopped here, it would only gain our attention because of how unbelievable the story was. This is how the Messiah entered our world? I mean, couldn't God pick a better location? You know, I mean, how many of you ever, okay, so I don't know which one of you is a spouse that doesn't plan, but how many of you are married to the spouse that took you on a vacation and didn't plan well? Anybody here? Oh, it got really dark in the room. I think that may have touched too close. Sorry. You know, you would think, God, you've had all eternity to plan this. Why did you do it this way? Why this way? And yet the juxtaposition is beautiful. We start this chapter with the most powerful man in the world, a man who actually adopted the title Son of God. See, Julius Caesar was the guy who ruled before him, and he appointed Octavian as his successor, as his heir. And Julius Caesar was declared a deity, a god, after his death, posthumously. And so that made Octavian, Augustus, what? The Son of God. That's how we start the chapter, with the Son of God, in the world's eyes, making a decree. This self-proclaimed man-god makes a decree, thinking he commands millions of people, when in actuality, the Lord of the universe is simply using him as a tool to fulfill prophecy in the most unlikely fashion. Turn to the book of Micah, chapter 5.

0: The book of Micah. Chapter 5. And keep your finger there because we're going to go to Micah chapter 4 later on in our study. Micah chapter 5. Verse 2. And you probably are familiar with this verse. If not, it's pretty cool stuff. Micah was a prophet to the nation of Israel, nation of Judah. Over 700 years before Christ was born. And he prophesied here in chapter 5, verse 2. But you, Bethlehem, Ephratah, and there's two Bethlehems in Israel. This signifies the one that's the city of David. Though you be little among the thousands of Judah, all the cities in Judah, though you be the most insignificant of towns, yet out of you shall he come forth unto me, that is to be ruler in Israel, whose goings forth have been from of old, from everlasting. Now, of course, the house of David is not exactly in favor like it used to be back in the day when David was king. A curse had been pronounced upon David's line. A judgment had occurred under David's line. And when Israel came back, when Judah came back from Babylon, there was no king. They had not had a king since the last king of Judah went into captivity. So Joseph's line, his family line, is not something held in high esteem at this day and age. And so he's not in Bethlehem. He's in Nazareth, Beantown, a nowhere place, out in the middle of nowhere. And yet, God, how is he going to get that guy back down to Bethlehem to fulfill this prophecy? Oh, I know what I'll do. I'll use the most powerful man in the world who thinks he's a god. And I'll just steer him a little bit this way. See, God's the one who's in charge. God's the one who's in charge. The God of the universe was born in a barn, sleeping in a feeding trough because God had prophesied that's how it would happen hundreds of years before it ever happened. Philippians chapter 2, verse 8, it talks about Jesus and it shows us his mindset when he came to our world. It says, in being found in fashion as a man, appearance as a man, he humbled himself and became obedient unto death, even the death of the cross. The very nature of what Christ was doing was humility. It wouldn't serve for him to be born in a palace or to have big announcements and serve for him to be born in the least of places. He was the heir to David's throne. He should be born in David's city, even though it was insignificant. So whether you think Augustus was a great man or a tyrant, different people in history think different things about him. Humility like this was unheard of by world rulers and still is today. I love what J.C. Ryle said. He said, little did these rulers think that they were helping to lay the foundation by giving the census, to lay the foundation of a kingdom before which the empires of this world would all go down one day. Isn't that cool? Little did they know. And this provides great comfort for us in the times that we live in. J.C. Ryle went on to say, a true Christian should never be greatly moved or disquieted by the conduct of the rulers of the earth. He should see with the eye of faith a hand overruling all that they do to the praise of the glory of God. Isn't that truth? Like, we don't have to be moved by what we see on Fox or CNN or anywhere else. I can say, there's someone steering your handle. And you can only go so far. And you know what's cool about Jesus? Unlike Emperor Augustus, I don't know about you, but I've never felt like the Son of God, so I can't relate to that guy. Everybody can relate to Jesus, rich or poor, important or ignored. His humility shows his love, that he's not ashamed to call any of us brethren, that he's not ashamed to say that we are the sons and daughters of God. Now, if that's the end of the story, that'd be cool enough, but it doesn't end there because there was fanfare. Just not the fanfare you and I might expect. Look at verse 8. And there were in the same country shepherds abiding in the field, keeping watch over their flock by night. Now, abiding in their field means they were living outdoors. They were just permanent shepherds. These were not just guys who did the job every once in a while. Now, only the lowliest in Israeli society took the job of being a shepherd because the job requirements made it impossible for you to keep all the ceremonial laws that the rabbis had laid out. Now, this placed them under the rabbinical ban, which means they couldn't testify in court. There were lots of things that they were forbidden from doing. they were also despised by the people because they were considered unclean, and therefore they were not held in high esteem. Back in, 1917, they said, don't let your daughter date a baseball player. Don't let your daughter date a lawyer. Don't let your daughter date a, Navy man. That was the three things. It was like 1911 is what the common phrase was. But in that day, in Jesus' day, it would have been, don't let your daughter date a shepherd. But what's interesting about these guys is I'm not sure they were the regular shepherds. The traditional story shows it that way. However, the locale begs an interesting question. Some suggest these were the very shepherds who watched over the temple flocks, because those flocks were pastured in Bethlehem year round. And if that's true, then these were the men trained by the priests to care for and inspect the sheep regularly to ensure they qualified for use during Passover. No blemish, no spot, right? No broken bone, none of those things. They were the ones to ensure that it didn't happen and that they would be regularly inspected so they could be used for the Passover feast. Now, might we find anything biblical about that? Turn back to Micah. How fitting, the birth of Christ, the prophecy there. We have another prophecy nearby that says something so interesting. So interesting. Micah chapter 4, verse 6. And we're going to read all the way through to verse 8. Prepare to have your mind blown. Verse 6. And in that day, says the Lord, will I assemble her that halts, and I will gather her that is driven out, and her that I have afflicted, so his own people. And I will make her that halted a remnant, and her that was cast far off a strong nation, and the Lord shall reign over them in Mount Zion from henceforth even forever. Verse 8. And you, O tower of the flock, the stronghold of the daughter of Zion, unto you shall it come, referring to the ruler there. Even the first dominion, the kingdom, shall come to the daughter of Jerusalem. Now, at face value, you read it and go, okay, it's just a prophecy that someday God will send his Messiah to rule and reign. There's an interesting thought here, though. And thou, O tower of the flock? What does that mean? That phrase, O tower of the flock, it's the words Migdal Eder, a shepherd watchtower in the fields of Bethlehem. In other words, the announcement would come to Migdal Eder that the Messiah had come. The rabbis in Jesus' day believed this prophecy meant that the arrival of the Messiah would be announced at this place. Well, guess where the angels come? We don't know where Migdal Eder is today because the tower was destroyed. But somewhere in Bethlehem, there were shepherds. And guess where they kept their flocks, the temple shepherds did? At the Tower of Migdal Eder. If that is indeed true, the Lamb of God, who takes away the sin of the world, his announcement, the first people to see him, will be the very people who are supposed to inspect the lambs of God to make sure that they were without blemish, without spot, without any broken bones. They would be the first ones to come and to see the king. Isn't that cool? How appropriate that the announcement would come to these shepherds. Well, whatever shepherds they were, this night's about to get very interesting for them. Back in Luke verse 9, while they're just hanging out with their sheep, it says verse 9, and lo, the angel of the Lord came upon them, or literally stood near them. I know we have our pictures. We love to see the angels in the sky singing and everything. There was no angels in the sky. They were all on the ground. Okay. This guy, you know, they're watching their sheep, and all of a sudden the angel shows up and he goes, what's going on? And the glory of the Lord shone round about them, and they were sore afraid. The angel, when he shows up, the glory of God illuminates the area, and they feared a great fear is what that word sore afraid literally means. Now, most people in the Bible assume judgment when an angel showed up. They most likely thought God was here to get them. They messed up their job somehow. But the truth was the exact opposite. For it says here, the angel said unto them, fear not. And that's the first part of their Christmas message, is do not be afraid.
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5: Our Jewish friends recently celebrated Shavuot, known to many Christians as Pentecost, the biblical festival that marks the giving of God's Word, the Torah. Long before Pentecost became associated with the birth of the church in the book of Acts, the Jewish people were gathering to celebrate the moment God gave the Torah to Moses, revealing His commandments, His truth, and His covenant with His people. This should remind us all that our faith is deeply rooted in the story of Israel, the Bible we read, the promises we hold on to, the very foundation of our faith. All of it flows from the God of Abraham, Isaac, and Jacob, and through the Jewish people who God chose to bring His Word to the world. And that makes this moment especially meaningful, because while our Jewish friends recently celebrated the gift of God's Word, many in Israel and Jews around the world are also living through days of 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freedom to worship in safety. Psalm 122 tells us to pray for the peace of Jerusalem, and Genesis reminds us of God's promise to bless those who bless Israel. 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
8: 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Oh.

0: Welcome to Through the Bible. We're in Genesis chapter 32, a chapter our teacher, Dr. J. Vernon McGee, calls one of the greats in the Bible. And we're finally at that high point, or really the turning point, in the life of Jacob. Before we get started, though, and while you grab your Bible, Greg Harris and I have an update on what God is doing through the global ministry of Through the Bible. So, Greg, let's just dive in.
1: Yeah, well, we want to take an opportunity to talk about something pretty amazing that God is doing. And it's something old, and it's something new, and it's our home groups.
0: Yeah. Man. In what continent now? I mean, first this thing was birthed in India.
1: That's right.
0: And it was like, wow, this thing's really taken off. And then it like a forest fire with perfect conditions, it's spreading over Africa.
1: Yeah, that's right. Well, and we love telling the story of how we don't plan. It's not that we don't plan at all. We should qualify that and say we let God present opportunities, and then when we believe he's leading us through an open door, then we plan and we execute the work. But when it comes to, say, trying to spread home groups around the world, we just wanted to let God open those doors, and he did it in Ethiopia. And it was literally about 2 years ago that you went to Ethiopia, trained what, 75 pastors?
0: Yeah, it was originally, I mean, this is like the story of home groups from the beginning. I think we were going to have 35 or 40 pastors at the most. We ended up having almost double that. And then they put this big audacious goal out there of having like 2,000 and something, 2,200 small groups or something everybody committed to. And I'm thinking, you guys, you're not going to make it.
1: Yes.
0: And whoa, am I wrong. And I get shamed every time for my lack of faith, because not only did they far surpass that within the first, I think, 6 or 7
1: months.
0: Yeah,
1: I was there 6 months later and they were 3,000.
0: Yeah. So it's like, okay, Steve's wrong there. And now, how many participants? That's another metric that we look at. How many participants in Ethiopia alone?
1: Yeah, over, I think they told us about 100,000 participants now.
0: Okay, I thought it was 60,000.
1: Well, it was,
0: but that was yesterday.
1: A latter meeting I had, said 100, because it's now close to 9,000 groups, about 8,651, if I remember correctly. And that's part of the old story. That, of course, that happened in the last 2 years, which is stunning.
0: Yes.
1: But just recently, just shortly before you and I got in the studio today, we had a team that went back to do some more training in Ethiopia, but also went to Kenya, because the folks in Kenya said, hey, we want in on this.
0: Yeah.
1: This is exciting. And Steve, they came up with a number that's so big.
0: What, this is their goal?
1: Yeah, it's so big, I almost don't want to say it, because it's 10 times what the Ethiopians said.
0: What, they want 20,000?
1: Over 20,000 groups, and this was not forced upon them. And George Philip, who is the human father of the Through the Bible Home Group Network, he said, I didn't push them. I said, be realistic. And they said, we can do this. So, Steve, I'm going to join you in your skepticism, and we will see. We will see.
0: Yeah, it is truly amazing the way God continues to do a work in this portion of our ministry for this season. We don't know if it's going to go on, you know, for years and years, but right now the Lord certainly seems to be blessing and bringing a level of Bible engagement that was not there before.
1: And I love the way you said that. That's also part of our philosophy of letting God grow this ministry. We do something for a season, and then he moves us into a new way of flinging the seed. And we don't have much time, but I want to highlight one other thing that came out of this trip to Ethiopia, which is up in the north where I had a chance to go. They have the Orthodox Church isn't a Christian church. It's just like a cult, basically.
0: Yeah.
1: And they told us that they have trained 100 Orthodox priests who, as I've shared before, They're actually called magicians by the locals. They're like sorcerers.
0: That gives you an indication of their skill set.
1: But we just trained 100 believing Orthodox priests in the middle of this cultish environment, and God's word is going to go into northern Ethiopia. So it's pretty amazing.
0: Yeah, that is wonderful. Wonderful. Greg, we want to now focus on Genesis as we study. Would you pray for the ministry and for the teaching?
1: Father, we just thank you and praise you for what you're doing. It's so obvious. You are moving. You're getting your word to people in ways that we never dreamed, and we praise you for that. And we pray now that as we open your word and study Genesis, that you would transform our hearts and our minds. In Jesus' name, amen.
0: Let's dive into Genesis 32 on Through the Bible with Dr. J. Vernon McGee.
2: Now, I trust that you have your Bible open to Genesis 32. This is one of the great chapters of the Bible. Have I said that before? Well, I think so. There are a great many great chapters of the Bible, and this is one of them. This is actually the high point in the life of Jacob and can be called a turning point in his life. Now, this is not his conversion by any means. This man, in spite of the fact that he was living in the flesh, and believe me, he was living in the flesh, why, he was still God's man. That's the reason that you and I are told to be very careful today about judging folk, about whether they're Christian or not. There are a lot of people that don't look like they're Christian. I'm sure that they are, or I'm almost sure that they are, but I don't know. And that's in the hands of the Lord. They just don't act like it, that's all. And they give no evidence. And this man, Jacob, gave none at all except these very faint instances of where God appeared to him and he did respond in a way. But now this man, who is God's representative and is God's witness in the world, and it's been a bad witness, but he can't keep that up. And so God's going to deal with him. To tell the truth, God is going to break his leg to get him, but God will break his leg in order to get him. And the Lord disciplines us. Whom the Lord loveth, he chasteneth. That's his method. He disciplines in that way. And we have already seen that Lot didn't look like he was a child of God. But he was. Peter says he vexed his righteous soul. And I tell you, he certainly was put through the fire. Only he escaped the fire of Sodom and Gomorrah. But the Lord put him through the fires of testing. And now that is Jacob's experience. He's got his college degree, the College of Hard Knocks. Uncle Laban was the president and dean of the school, and he had graduation, and this boy Jacob gave his valedictorian, and it was a pitiful thing. 20 years it took him to get his degree. And he says, I certainly worked for it. And the requirements, old Laban changed them 10 times. That means every 2 years, why, he had a new contract with Uncle Laban, and it was always to his disadvantage. This is the experience of this man. Now we come to this test, and God's going to have to deal with him because he's going to represent God, and God will deal with him. Now we come here to this 32nd chapter, and God will move in on him. I'd like to write over this chapter as I've written verses of Scripture elsewhere over certain chapters we've come to is this one. It is Isaiah 40:29. He giveth power to the faint, and to them that have no might, he increaseth strength. That's the experience now of this man. And Jacob went on his way, and the angels of God met him. And when Jacob saw them, he said, this is God's host, and he called the name of that place Mahanaim. God is beginning to deal with this man directly in order to bring him into the place of fruit-bearing and of real vital service and witness for him. And Jacob sent messengers before him to Esau his brother under the land of Seir, the country of Edom. And he commanded them, saying, thus shall ye speak unto my lord Esau. Thy servant Jacob saith thus, I have sojourned with Laban and stayed there until now, and I have oxen and asses, flocks and men servants and women servants, and I have sent to tell my Lord that I may find grace in thy sight. This boy Jacob is still clever, isn't he? He just can't let go, even after his experience with Laban now, and he's returning back, and he remembers now the last time, 20 years before that, why Esau was breathing out threatenings against him. And notice now he sends servants, and he says to the servant, says, when you get to Esau, my brother, you say to him, my lord Esau of all things. And then he says, thy servant Jacob. Well, that's not the way Jacob had done it. He'd stolen the birthright, and he didn't steal the birthright, but he manipulated for it, and he stole the blessing. He'd been a rascal, but now his talk is different. He'd learned a few things, I guess, from Uncle Laban. My Lord Esau, thy servant Jacob. And so he sent the messengers. And the messengers returned to Jacob, saying, we came to thy brother Esau, and also he cometh to meet thee, and 400 men with him. And that absolutely frightened poor Jacob, because he didn't know what all that meant. And Esau didn't indicate to the servants at all. I suppose Jacob quizzed them rather thoroughly and said, did you detect any note of animosity or bitterness or hatred toward me? And I think the servant said, no, said he seemed to be glad to get the information that you were coming to meet him. And now he's coming to meet you. But the fact he was glad didn't mean anything to Jacob. It could mean he'd be glad for the opportunity of getting revenge. Well, anyway, poor Jacob's upset. Then Jacob was greatly afraid and distressed, and he divided the people that was with him and the flocks and herds and the camels into two bands and said, if Esau come to the one company and smite it, then the other company which is left shall escape. He's in a bad way, he thinks. Here he is with this brother of his coming to him, and so he divides up the group. He's being clever. And he says, if this boy, my brother, if he strikes one, then the other one can escape. And now notice verse 9. What does he do now? He appeals to God in his distress. And Jacob said, O God of my father Abraham, God of my father Isaac, the Lord which says unto me, return unto thy country and to thy kindred, and I will deal well with thee. I'm not worthy of the least of all the mercies and of all the truth which thou hast showed unto thy servant. For with my staff I passed over this Jordan, and now I'm become two bands. This is Jacob. And this man now appeals to God, cries out to him on the basis of that he's the God of his father Abraham and the God of his father Isaac. And I begin now to detect a little change in his life. This is the first time I've ever heard him say, I'm not worthy of the least of thy mercies. Here he, for the first time, is acknowledging that he might be a sinner in God's sight. You know, we got a lot of fundamentalists that I don't think they've acknowledged they are sinners for years. I had a man that wrote me quite a lengthy letter. He was incensed that I would indicate that he's a sinner. And he told me what all that he had done, and that he'd been saved, and he now was not a sinner. I bet he is. May I say to you, we're all sinners, saved by grace. And as long as we're in this life, we got that old nature that isn't even fit to go to heaven. And you know something else? It's not going to heaven. God's not going to let it go. Well, Vernon McGee can't go there. That's the reason he had to give me a new nature. The old one wasn't even fit to repair. And so this boy is beginning now to say he's not worthy. And when any man begins to move toward God on that basis, he'll find that God will communicate with him. And he makes this very interesting statement that he says, I went over this Jordan here just with his walking stick, my staff. That's all he had. Now he's coming back and he's got two bands. This is Jacob for you. And now will you notice, listen to him, verse 11. Deliver me, I pray thee, from the hand of my brother, from the hand of Esau, for I fear him, lest he will come and smite me and the mother with the children. And I tell you, he really cried out to God. And that night was a very difficult night for him. And he didn't have any aspirins to take that night. It was difficult. Verse 13, he lodged there that same night, took of that which came to his hand a present for Esau his brother, 200 she-goats, 20 he-goats, 200 ewes, 20 rams, 30 milk camels with their colts, 40 kine and 10 bulls, 20 she-asses and 10 foals. You see, he's pretty generous with his stock now. And he delivered them into the hand of his servants, every drove by themselves, and said unto his servants, pass over before me, and put a space betwixt drove and drove. Now you see his tactic is this. He'll send out a drove, a very rich gift for his brother. And when that first drove would arrive, Esau would say, well, what is this? He said, well, we're bringing you a gift. from your brother Jacob. And then he'd receive that. He'd ride on a little farther, meet another drove, same size. And he'd ask them, where are you going? Well, they said, we're going to meet Esau. Well, he said, I'm Esau. Well, he said, here's a gift for you from your brother Jacob. Believe me, by the time that he got down to where Jacob and the family were, he'd be softened by then. You see, he's prayed to God, and he's reminded the Lord that you told me to return to my country. You said you'd protect me. But does he believe God? No. He goes right ahead and makes these arrangements, which reveals he wasn't trusting God at all. And that, I'm afraid, is our same position. Many of us take our burdens to the Lord in prayer. We just spread them out before him. I do that. Then when we get through praying, we get right up and put each little burden right back on our back and start out again with it. We really don't believe him, do we? We don't really trust him as we should. Now, let me put in at verse 17. And he commanded the foremost, saying, when Esau my brother meeteth thee and asketh thee, saying, whose art thou, and whither goest thou, and whose are these before thee? Then thou shalt say, they be thy servant Jacob's. It's a present unto my lord Esau, and behold, also he's behind us, he's coming. And that'd be one after another like that. This is the plan that he's working on. And now we find verse 20, and say ye moreover, behold, thy servant Jacob is behind us, for he said, I'll appease him with the present that goeth before me, and afterward I'll see his face. Peradventure he will accept me. So went the present over before him, and himself lodged that night in the company. And he rose up that night, and took his two wives, and his two women servants, and his 11 sons, and passed over the ford Jabbok. And he took them, and sent them over the brook, and sent over that he had. Now this is the night. This is the great experience in his life that came to him. Now you'll notice that he came to this very desolate place, the brook Jabbok at the crossing. I've been there, and I got away from the group purposely, and I took a walk across the bridge that's there now. The United States has built a very lovely road through that area, did it for the Hashemite Kingdom of Jordan, and it takes you into that area to see, well, several things you wouldn't be able to see if it didn't have a good road, because that's quite a wilderness through there. And I took pictures of sheep that were drinking down at the brook Jabbok. It's a crossing there, but a very bleak place. It's right down between two, we'd call them hills. They're not really mountains, but it's a very mountainous country. It's a very rugged country. And here is where this man came that night. He's not a happy man, and he's filled with fear and doubts. You see, chickens are coming home to roost. He'd mistreated Esau, and God never told him to get it that way. God would have gotten it for him. And so that night he sent across the brook Jabbok all that he had, but he stayed on the other side. Because even if his brother came, it might be he'd spare the family and just maybe kill Jacob. So Jacob's left alone. Now verse 24, and Jacob was left alone, and there wrestled a man with him until the breaking of the day. Now, there's several things I'd like to get straight as we come to this wrestling match. I've heard it said that Jacob did the wrestling. Actually, Jacob did not do any wrestling at all. He didn't want to wrestle anybody. Let's be very frank. He has Uncle Laban back of him, who doesn't mean good at all. And he has his brother Esau ahead of him. And actually, Jacob is no match for either one. And he's caught now between a rock and a hard place. He doesn't know which way to turn. Now, do you think he wanted to take on a third one that night? I don't think so. Time magazine, quite a few years ago, they put in the sporting section of the magazine, the writer there, he says, concerning the votes for who was the greatest wrestler, it says, not a vote went to the most famous athlete in history, Wrestling Jacob. And lo and behold, they got a letter in the mail from someone who wrote in, says, Can you tell me something about this wrestler, Jacob? They had never heard of him before. And evidently, they had never read their Bible at all. Well, he's no wrestler. Let's make that very clear here at the very beginning. That night, he's alone because he wanted to be alone. And he wasn't looking for a fight that night. Now, this man who wrestled with him, that's the question. Who is this one that wrestled with him that night? Well, again, there's been a great deal of speculation about who it is. But I think it's none other than the pre-incarnate Christ. And I have some evidence for it. Over in Hosea, the 12th chapter, and I'd like to turn to that. Let me read this. Chapter 12 of Hosea, verse 1. Ephraim feedeth on wind and falleth after the east wind. He daily increaseth lies and desolation. And they do make a covenant with the Assyrians, and oil is carried into Egypt. The Lord hath also a controversy with Judah, and will punish Jacob according to his ways. According to his doings will he recompense him. He took his brother by the heel in the womb, and by his strength he had power with God. Yea, he had power over the angel, and prevailed. He wept and made supplication unto him. He found him in Bethel, and there he spake with us. Even the Lord of hosts, the Lord is his memorial, or the Lord is his name. May I say to you, it was none other than Jehovah, the pre-incarnate Christ, who wrestled with him that night. Now, when he saw that he prevailed not against him, he touched the hollow of his thigh, and the hollow of Jacob's thigh was out of joint as he wrestled with him. Now, old Jacob is not going to give up easy. He's not that kind of a man. And he wrestled. And finally, this one who wrestled with him broke his leg, and he said, "Let me go, for the day breaketh." And he said, "I'll not let thee go, except thou bless me." And what happened now? Jacob is just holding on. He's not wrestling. He's just holding on to this one. And he found out that you don't get anywhere with God by struggling and fighting. The only way that you get anywhere with him is by yielding and just holding on to him. Abraham had learned that. That's why Abraham said amen to God. He believed God. He counted it to him for righteousness. Abraham reached the end of his rope and put his arms around God. And friends, when you get in that condition, then you trust God. I've read several letters recently from folk. One, a fellow that had been on dope. Another one who lost a little boy, a precious little boy in the home, and had to reach out for help somewhere. Well, my friend, when you're willing to hold on, he's there, ready to help you. And he said unto him, "What's thy name?" And he said, "Jacob." And he said, "Thy name shall be called no more Jacob." Not Jacob anymore, the one who is the usurper, the trickster, but Israel. "Why, Israel, for as a prince hast thou power with God and with men, and hast prevailed." And now the new nature of Israel will be manifest in the life of this man. And Jacob asked him and said, "Tell me, I pray thee, thy name." And he said, "Wherefore is it that thou dost ask after my name?" And he blessed him there. And Jacob called the name of the place Peniel, "For I have seen God face to face, and my life is preserved." He had seen the angel of the Lord, the pre-incarnate Christ. And as he passed over Peniel, the sun rose upon him, and he halted upon his thigh. You see, God had to cripple him to get him. God broke his leg, but he got him. And you're going to find out from here on, he's going to manifest a spiritual nature, dependence upon God. Another young man in the New Testament, a son of Jacob, by the name of Saul of Tarsus, he tells us his struggle in the 7th of Romans, that he couldn't win. And finally, he found out by yielding and letting the Spirit of God, what the law could not do, the Spirit now is able to do in your life. How does he do it? By an act of the will, by yielding to him. And that's exactly what Jacob did. Jacob won, but he won. He got the victory not by fighting and struggling, but by yielding. And that's the only way you and I'll get anywhere with God today. We leave off right there. So until next time, my beloved, may God richly bless you.
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7: 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Moses had to learn that people will be people. 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
12: 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You know, we've all felt it. Disappointment, it's a normal part of life. But if we handle it well, it can actually make us spiritually stronger and wiser. You see, disappointment comes when reality doesn't match what we've hoped for. Maybe we're expecting too much from people or wanting life to go a certain way. We could avoid disappointment by avoiding risks or relationships, but that's certainly not the life that God intends for us. So today, Pastor Jack teaches that disappointment is part of God's process. God allows it because it teaches, corrects, even redirects us when we're not going the right way or doing the right thing. So before we jump into the message, I had a chance to sit down with Pastor Jack and talk with him about it. Let's get into that. So, Pastor Jack, some folks handle disappointment well. I've been on and off my whole life. I don't know about you. And just stuffing it down and pretending it didn't happen, does that work well?
11: It never works well.
12: That's what I thought.
11: Just because you stuff it down, it doesn't mean it's going to stay down. It will come up. It will lead to actually further disappointment, because what you're doing is just kicking the can down the road and you're delaying the dealing with it. Look, all of us will be disappointed. Life is going to hurt you. People are going to let you down. Even your best friend, the one who loves you the most, they're going to let you down. You want to know why? They're not God. God will never disappoint, but every human being, including yourself, my friend, will disappoint and be disappointed. It's not the end of the world at all. In fact, as a Christian, you can learn so much from disappointment. The great thing is, Jesus put it this way, be of good cheer, for I have overcome the world.
12: Very good, Pastor Jack. And now we're going to get into the disciplines of disappointment. Here it is.
14: Father, we pray for those that are not only here, but Father, for those that are, Lord, viewing in, listening in. We ask, Father, that by the power of your Spirit, your word would change our lives. In Jesus' name we pray. Amen. Well, church, grab your Bibles tonight and turn, if you would, again, as you very well know, to two portions of Scripture tonight. One is the predictable, that is Matthew chapter 28, which is the theme of our entire series. As we look to the disciplines of life, tonight we look at what you see on the screens, the discipline of disappointment. Of disappointment. And I got to tell you, I'm encouraged by this message. You say, how can that be true? Because God has given us the tools and the resources to conquer and to manage and to know about this thing, disappointment. Matthew chapter 28, verse 18 says, "And Jesus spoke unto them, saying," that is the disciples, "all authority has been given to me in heaven and on earth. Go therefore and make disciples of all nations, baptizing them in the name of the Father and of the Son and of the Holy Spirit, and teaching them to observe all things that I have commanded you. And behold, I am with you always, even unto the end of the world." Now keep going to the right to 2 Corinthians chapter 2. 2 Corinthians 2, verse 13, just the front end of that verse. 2 Corinthians 2:13 says, Paul is speaking, "I had no rest in my spirit because," and I'm going to stop right there. We can fill in the blank about what's going on in our life regarding the because, but we're looking tonight at the discipline of disappointment. How many of you ever been disappointed? Raise your hand. If you can't raise your hand, you have never lived in this life. And I mean that sincerely, because without love, without life, without hope, without fill in the blank, you will never experience disappointment. You say, "I don't want to experience any disappointment." Then you will never have a life that's worth living. Now, this is not some sort of a psychobabble message tonight. You say, "Well, that sounds crazy." It is pure fact. You and I live in a world and in a life, and the Bible anticipates disappointment for us. Mankind is something that has to battle with disappointment. Disappointment's part of life. You will never escape it. And so that's why the value of tonight's message, I think, is so vitally important. Noah Webster defines disappointment, and I found this extremely profound. You might want to write this down. Noah Webster, in his dictionary, disappointment, he said, is the defeat or failure of an expectation. The defeat or failure of hope, of a wish, of a desire, of an intention. Listen to this. It is the miscarriage of design or plan. Noah Webster went on to say that disappointment must be well managed, for if we hope for things of which we have not thoroughly considered, listen, this is deep, of value, our disappointment will be greater than the pleasure derived from the fulfillment of them. We are prone to complain of the disappointment of our hopes and plans, but disappointments most often prove to be blessings and save us from calamity or even ruin. Disappointments. We can learn from them. They're powerful tools. And we want to embrace disappointment tonight. We don't want to run from it. Church, it would be ridiculous for us to try to have a life that is padded and coded thinking that we'll never get hurt. Disappointment is a form of great hurt. In almost every case, disappointment, though, unfortunately, is mismanaged or handled in a wrong way. Jesus warned against the mismanagement of disappointment. In Matthew 13, 21, Jesus says, "For when tribulation or persecution arises because of the word of God, immediately the man stumbles." Jesus is talking about the one that goes and sows the seeds of the word of God, and it falls upon the heart of someone who believes in God. Listen, they're not converted. They only believe in God. They're never born again by faith. They believe in God for a while. But what happens is disappointment overrules their belief that should have taken them to faith. That Jesus says, watch out, because it winds up ruining your early stages of coming to faith. And that is that belief moment. You can believe in God tonight. You can say that you believe in God, but he's not governing your life. And the reason why that's true and that he's not governing your life is because you don't have faith in God. This is quite shocking for people to hear. Jesus in Matthew 13 says, these are they who believe for a while, but when persecution arises, they go back to the world. When hardship comes up, disappointment comes up, they give up on Jesus and head back to the world. They were never born again. They believed for a season. Your belief for you to make it to heaven must take you from belief to faith in God. Why is that important? Because faith in God will see you through every disappointment that comes into our lives. That is vitally important to understand. So church, number one, jot it down tonight in our study. The discipline of disappointment is this. Why do we experience disappointments? You ought to write that down. Why do we experience them? If God is God and God is good, then why do we experience disappointments? Well, here we go. And I'm going to be looking at my notes a lot tonight because I've written down a lot of quotes from great, great speakers or great teachers of yesteryear. When we place our expectations, G. Campbell Morgan says, on anything other than the character of God, we set ourselves up for disappointment. Isn't that a great statement? It's so simple but profound. When we place our expectations on anything other than the character of God, we set ourselves up for disappointment. He says, this is reality, and it is the teaching of Scripture. Disappointment. Why do we experience them? In all honesty, number one, it's this. Disappointment comes from our unreasonable expectations. All of us have expectations. You came in here tonight with an expectation to meet God. Spurgeon said, you've come tonight. Charles Spurgeon and his great writing on this said that you come into the congregation of the fellowship of God's people to have intercourse with God, to worship him, and to have him speak to your heart. That is a profound statement. Disappointment, though, comes from an unreasonable expectation in life. Maybe you're following God, and God, in your opinion, is not answering your request or your prayers, and you're a little bit disappointed in God. I don't know. Maybe someone's disappointed you.

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5: What does it say? I saw the Lord, Isaiah chapter 6. King Uzziah was a great king of Israel. But regarding Isaiah's life, Uzziah seemed to be in the way of him seeing God. You might have a child that's in the way of you seeing God. Maybe you're idolizing that child. Or maybe it's some person in your life. That's a dangerous thing. They can become an idol easily. Well, God will see to it that those that you might look up to are humbled. But we need to challenge our expectations. Lamentations 3:24 says, "The Lord is my portion, says my soul." I love that. "Therefore, I hope in him." Do you hope in him? Are you trusting in him? It was said that we must not set aside the pursuit of greatness or achievement or excellence. We should never set that aside. But listen, do your best for God's glory and after having done your best, leave the results to God. Why? Because the Lord is your portion. Unreasonable expectations in life, they set us up for disappointments. People will let us down. Make a note of that in your heart. But God will never let you down. Listen, if you think God has let you down, you have mismanaged the situation of your life.
6: 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And now, let's get back to today's message. Once again, here's Pastor Jack.
5: So watch out about unreasonable expectations because disappointment will come. I'm not saying, please don't misunderstand me. We are Americans from all nations of the earth. We have come here to be Americans. And here's the deal about Americans. And I've heard this from people in Europe. You Americans. What about us? I've been told this. You guys always want to fix something. You always want to do this. And when the light turns red, you guys, if you look around and there's no cars, you'll walk across the street. You guys are so independent. You'll do this and you'll do that. We are like that. I'm not saying let your guard down or lower the standard of your heart that God has given you to pursue, to stand strong, to challenge. That's good stuff. And if you're in college, ask your professor why. Why what? Whatever. Whatever your professor says in college or in high school, your teacher, say, why do you think that's true? Ask questions. You'll learn more that way. God's word says this. Jesus said, and here's the fix to unreasonable expectations from man that break our hearts. John 15:11 says, "These things Jesus said, I've spoken to you, that my joy may remain in you, and that your joy may be full." If your commitment is in Christ, and that is your focal point regarding expectation, he will never let you down. John 16:33, Jesus says, "These things I've spoken to you, that in me you may have peace. In the world you will have tribulation, disappointment. But be of good cheer, I have overcome the world." Those are verses that you need to hang on to right now. Are you going through something? You need to latch onto those verses. Another thing is this, disappointment comes when hope is misplaced. That is when we put hope in someone or something that we're not to be. In Genesis 3, verse 4, the Bible says, Then the serpent said to the woman, Eve, "You will not surely die. For God knows in the day that you eat of it, your eyes will be opened and you will be like God, knowing good and evil." So when the woman saw that the tree was good for food, that it was pleasant to the eyes and the tree desirable to make one wise, she took of the fruit and ate. What is that all about? Listen, disappointment comes when hope is misplaced. Was not Eve supposed to be hoping, trusting, living, and walking with God? And then Satan comes along and says, "Hey, I got an idea. Why don't you eat this thing?" God says not to eat it. Oh, yeah. You know what? He

0: doesn't want, listen, he doesn't want you to become like him. Any doctrine that says that you can become a god comes right from old Satan himself. Oh, come on, Eve. And what she did was she took that, and it must have been so appealing to her that she misplaced her hope. She took another doctrine. She listened to another form of teaching other than that which was scriptural from the mouth of God. And here's the fix for that. God's word says in 1 Samuel 2, verse 2, "No one is holy like the Lord, for there is none besides you. There is, or nor is there any rock like our God." Okay, listen to this. I hope this is exciting to you, what I'm about to say, because it really got me going. If there is no God like our God, I want you to get your finger ready. Everybody, get your finger ready. If there's no God like our God, he's the only one that there is. He's enthroned in heaven. Take your finger, get ready, and point to where heaven is. I mean, you know, symbolically, right? Yeah. Okay, now watch this. We need to stop thinking from the bottom up in our life regarding disappointment. If he is our God and our Lord and there's none like him and that's where he's at, is not our citizenship, says the Bible, in heaven? Yes. Is that not our home? Yes. Does not the Bible say that we're not home yet? We're passing through? We're going home. We're en route. So check this out. We need to stop thinking from the bottom, earth, upward. If our citizenship's in heaven, we need to start thinking from the top down. We need to, isn't that what God does with the Bible? He wants us to think heavenly thoughts. He wants us to think godly thoughts. He wants us to make our decisions based upon the information from above. I find it kind of interesting that everything that you and I do now is almost predicated upon you and I getting information from above in the sense of, well, what's my phone say? What time is it? What temperature is it going to be? How should I dress today? Where am I going? I mean, this is true. Maybe you have this app on your iPhone, but if I park at some big place where I'm not sure I'll remember where my car is parked, when I pull up, I pull out my iPhone and I press a button, and it memorizes the exact GPS spot of where my car is parked. I go on my trip. I come back. I walk out of the airport. I press the button. And there's a little blue dot. That's me. And a little red dot. That's my car. And it leads me to my car. When you're over 50, that's what you do. It's really cool. It's a great little app. Everything's coming down from above. If things can come from a satellite and direct us, don't you think it would be even wiser yet still to have God let his wisdom and his guidance rain down from above and speak to us and lead us and guide us? God speaks to us from the top down. We need to stop viewing it all from the bottom up. His vantage point's perfect. I love this. In 2 Kings chapter 6, this is a great, great event. Elijah, you know, can you imagine hanging out with Elijah? Gehazi, his assistant. He had an assistant, personal assistant, Gehazi. Elijah, he saw things. He could see things. Elijah would talk to God, "God, show me something." Boom! So check this out. In 2 Kings chapter 6, verse 15, it says, "And when the servant of the man of God arose early, he went out," got out of his tent or stood up and walked away. Out, and there was an army surrounding the city with horses and chariots. And his servant said to him, "Alas, my master, what shall we do?" So he answered, "Do not fear, for those who are with us are more than those who are with them." Excuse me. There's two of them, and they're surrounded by a massive army. Then Elijah prayed and said, "Lord, I pray, open his eyes that he may see." Then the Lord opened the eyes of the young man, and he saw, and behold, the mountain was full of horses and chariots of fire all around Elijah. So the enemy had his army that you could see on this level, yeah? like you and I. Oh my goodness, we're going to die. In the invisible realm, looking from above, Elijah just simply says, can you imagine walking with God like that? Elijah was like, those poor armies. And his assistant's freaking out. And he says, Lord, open his eyes so he can see what we can see. And the guy blinks and opens his eyes and he sees flaming chariots about ready to slaughter the armies of the enemy. How do you know right now if in your moment of disappointment, there's not some divine, supernatural, invisible answer right over your head?
1: 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You know, this message is part of Pastor Jack's series called The Disciplines of Life, a series that highlights the disciplines of a Christ follower and the high cost of sharing our faith with others. And we'll continue on the next edition of Real Life Radio. You know, I'm kind of concerned these days about, you know, what kids are actually learning in school about America. I don't think they're getting the right signal for the most part. What are you thinking?
2: Well, I'm thinking the same thing. You know, this is a horrible place to live, Davey. I mean, we're trying to break out of this country to find some other place. It's disgusting. Yeah. You know, it's just the worst country in the whole world, which is why over a million people a year legally immigrate to the United States because it's so bad.
1: It's terrible.
2: Yeah. Right. Who wants to live in a country where you have individual freedoms, the right to bear arms and free speech? What kind of a messed up place is this?
1: But kids aren't getting that. These days. They're not understanding it.
2: No, it's that same old age old argument of socialism and everything. You notice when you have to make excuses for socialism, like, well, it's never been done right before. Excuse me, hello. It's because it can't be done right. That's kind of like putting, you know, a donkey in a horse race. It ain't going to happen. And socialism doesn't work. The Bible makes that very clear. Private ownership, free market trade, all of that is actually biblical. This is called stewardship. And so, no, this is a great nation. It's miraculous that we're coming up on 250 years. Yeah, our nation needs to return back to God, but this is just part of it.
1: We got to let the kids know about it.
2: I personally believe that children, we really need to take advantage of children being children, meaning this, they're very impressionable. Of course, you know, those who have embarked upon Marxism and communism, notice they always go after the kids. And we who know liberty and freedom seem to be latecomers to the party. And so we have a wonderful little booklet, and it's called Happy Birthday America, 250 Years of God's Blessings. I think kids are going to get not only the great cartoon graphics, but the storyline, Davey, is something that can walk a child through as a devotion with mom and dad, with God in the center, because America has the most unique story of all the nations throughout all of human history. So we've got quotes, for example, from Harriet Tubman and Martin Luther King and George Washington and Billy Graham and a lot of other really great things that it's going to help a kid look at the American timeline and how God has been in the center of it all.
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7: Our Jewish friends recently celebrated Shavuot, known to many Christians as Pentecost, the biblical festival that marks the giving of God's Word, the Torah. Long before Pentecost became associated with the birth of the church in the book of Acts, the Jewish people were gathering to celebrate the moment God gave the Torah to Moses, revealing his commandments, his truth, and his covenant with his people. This should remind us all that our faith is deeply rooted in the story of Israel, the Bible we read, the promises we hold on to, the very foundation of our faith. All of it flows from the God of Abraham, Isaac, and Jacob, and through the Jewish people who God chose to bring his word to the world. And that makes this moment especially meaningful, because while our Jewish friends recently celebrated the gift of God's word, many in Israel and Jews around the world are also living through days of fear and uncertainty, anti-Semitic attacks in the Holy Land and across the globe, elderly Holocaust survivors who endured so much, again fearing for their lives, Jewish families praying for the freedom to worship in safety. Psalm 122 tells us to pray for the peace of Jerusalem, and Genesis reminds us of God's promise to bless those who bless Israel. These are not just ancient words. These are living words for us today. 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
12: You see, we've only been left here for one reason, and that is an evangelistic purpose. We are here to make Christ known to this society. We are here to make Christ known in the workplace. We are here to make Christ known in the family. Those are the three environments of our existence.
13: Welcome to Grace to You with John MacArthur on WTLN The Word. Irreconcilable differences. That's a phrase commonly used by people filing for divorce. Well, when you're talking about the marriage between someone who rejects Christ and someone who's united to the Savior, that really is an irreconcilable difference apart from a work of God. The question is being married to a non-believer a valid reason for divorce? John MacArthur answers that question today as he begins a study titled Restoring Marriage, a series that shows you God's blueprint for this sacred institution. But before we begin this study, some years ago we asked John about a word that has been paired with marriage a lot in recent years, revolution. Is that really something the church needs to revolutionize the way it looks at marriage? Here's how John answered that. It's as timely as ever.
14: Well, I don't know if I would use the word revolutionize. I think I would prefer the word normalize. I think marriage needs to go back to what is normal, and what is normal is defined by the maker of man and woman and the designer of marriage, and that is God. And what is normal in a marriage is the husband loves his wife and cares for her and provides for her and protects her and acts toward her in a chivalrous way, considering her needs, considering her desires, considering her counsel, all of those things. What is normal is that a wife lovingly, eagerly, gladly submits to the leadership of her husband, is a keeper at home, a lover of her husband, a lover of her children, devotes herself to charitable works, takes care of the poor people, provides for those in need. That's normal. That's normal. A homemaker mother loving and rearing her children and submitting and loving her husband, and a husband who provides for and gives direction and leadership to the family. That's normal. We're in the middle of a revolution that has destroyed marriage. I don't know that there's any way back culturally. In fact, there isn't, because at the same time that it's being destroyed, it's wrong in this culture to go to the Bible for anything. If you try to introduce the Bible and the biblical way to live as husband and wife, you'll be laughed out of any secular conversation. Well, we're going to start a series and see if we can't call at least believing people back to what the Bible says about marriage, how to have a God-honoring marriage. Stay tuned for the series on restoring marriage.
13: That's right, friend. This series will show you not only how your marriage can flourish, but also how it can be a good testimony for Christ. And John begins the study with a look at what the scriptures say about Christians who are married to unbelievers. Now here's John MacArthur to begin his study titled Restoring Marriage.
12: In 1 Peter chapter 3, verses 1 through 7, we have the subject, how to win your unsaved spouse. How to lead your partner to Christ. How to witness or give testimony to your mate. This is a very instructive passage, a very important one, one that applies to all of us directly or indirectly, because we are either married to an unsaved person or we know someone who is and have the opportunity to share these truths, I trust, with them. We are discussing this whole matter of living in the world in such a way as to reach the world for Jesus Christ. It is important that we maintain our testimony. Now, the bottom line is this, that if we are going to have an exemplary testimony in the world, the hostile world, and if we're going to be used to win people to Christ, then our lives have to be characterized by a certain basic characteristic. What is it? Would you notice verse 13? The first word, submit. Verse 18, servants, be submissive. Chapter 3, verse 1, wives, be submissive. Now, what Peter says is this: you're going to be caught up in a hostile world. And that hostile world will manifest itself in all social relationships, of which there are three primary ones: the government, the workplace, and the family. And the question is, what does a wife do when she is married to an unsaved husband? What does a husband do when he is married to an unsaved wife? Does he feel superior? Does he lord it over her? Does he treat her with indifference because she is not a citizen of the kingdom? And what does she do? Does she reject his authority, who is a non-Christian husband, because she has another authority, Christ? Does she demand her rights, both physical and spiritual, because she has now been elevated? What is the proper responsibility of each partner when married to an unbeliever? Now, please notice, these verses in chapter 3 are not a discourse on male and female status. They are not a discourse on Christian marriage. This is not even a discussion of Christian marriage. This is a discussion of a mixed marriage where you have a Christian partner and a non-Christian partner. That's the whole context here. How does a Christian live with a non-Christian partner? That's the whole context of this passage. This is a very, very important matter. Now remember, we are to live a certain way in our society. Why? So that people will observe our lives, says verse 12, and glorify God in the day of visitation. In other words, they'll be saved. We are also to be submissive to our masters or our employers, for this will find favor with God. How? By making gospel truth real, as people can see it through our lives. And the same is true in the family. Now we begin with wives. And Peter, I want you to understand, is not biased, but he gives 6 verses to wives and 1 verse to husbands. Now somebody might say, that's a little out of balance. But it isn't. And there's a very important reason why. And that is because when a wife became a Christian, the potential for difficulty in the marriage was much greater than when a husband became a Christian. Because a husband was already in charge anyway. And in that society, if a husband became a Christian, the wife would dutifully accept that since she had no mind of her own, at least that she was not allowed to have one. So the potential for conflict was greatly lessened. But when a woman who was viewed as a slave or an animal and not much more became a Christian independently of her husband, the potential for conflict and embarrassment and difficulty was much greater, and that is why Peter gives much more attention to that particular problem. Becoming a Christian can pose some serious problems today. It posed some serious problems then. A woman becomes a Christian, and all of a sudden, she feels superior to her husband. She feels like now that she knows what the Bible teaches and belongs to God, she knows so much more than he does. How can he be the leader in the family? Not only that, she keeps meeting these wonderful men at church who are fine, outstanding Christians, and she becomes envious of them, and she becomes indifferent to her own husband and much more attracted to other men who love Christ because she sees in that the potential for such a wonderful life. This can lead to great, serious problems. In the Greek culture in which Peter lived, and the people, of course, to whom he wrote were scattered in the Greek world, for a woman to change her religion without her husband doing it was unthinkable. Why? Because in Peter's day, women were treated like sheep and goats. Their opinion was considered irrelevant, immaterial, and unwanted. There was a basic principle called patria potestas. And what it meant was that while single and living in her father's house, a woman was under her father's power. So the woman was thought of merely as one who served the needs of the male population. But all of a sudden, a woman, let's say, becomes a Christian. And she understands the principle of Galatians 3:28, which says, in Christ there is neither male or female, we're all one in Christ. She realizes that in Christ she has reached a level of living that her unsaved husband knows nothing about. She is free in Christ. She has a new Lord and a new master. And it would be easy for her to treat her husband with disdain, with indifference, or even with rejection. If she's not careful, he can become very distasteful to her and even repulsive. So it was important then to realize what life must have been for a woman who became a Christian independently of her husband. The abuse could escalate. It would be immensely embarrassing to the husband because no woman ever did that independently of her husband. So he would be very embarrassed among his peers. He would be very nonplussed about this mystical relationship she had with this Jesus Christ. For her to be bold enough and brave enough to do that could put her in a position where she would suffer abuse. In the early church, there were a lot of secretive meetings, and some are prone to think that they were secrets not only to hide from the government, but to hide from the husbands. Because there were many women who gave their lives to Christ. So the reason that Peter directs these six verses at women is precisely because of this potentially difficult social problem. And again, I say, if a man came to Christ, well, the woman tacitly, and at least outwardly, if not inwardly, would affirm Christ. She really didn't have an opinion in that culture anyway, so it wasn't of great consequence. He would still be in charge. He would still be the authority. So there wouldn't be quite the difficulty. But for a woman to come to Christ was extremely problematic. So that's the issue. How then does a Christian wife relate to her unsaved husband in such a way as to fulfill her mission? And what's her mission? What's our mission? To win people to Christ. How is she to conduct herself to win that unsaved husband to Jesus Christ? Let's look at the answer here in our text. Before we see what Peter tells her to do, let's see what Peter doesn't tell her to do, right? Number one, he doesn't tell the Christian wife, please note this, to leave her husband. He doesn't tell her that. He doesn't say, well, now that you're a Christian, get out of there and find yourself a Christian man. Find somebody who thinks like you do, who loves Christ like you do. Have a happy union with that person. Shake that husband, get out. No, he doesn't say that. And it's a good thing he doesn't say it because it would be wrong. 1 Corinthians chapter 7, do you remember this? Verse 13, a woman who has an unbelieving husband and he consents to live with her, let her not send her husband away. What does that word mean in the Greek? Let her not what? Divorce him. If you have an unsaved husband, don't divorce him. Paul says that's forbidden by God. In fact, the next verse, 1 Corinthians 7:14, says the unbelieving husband is sanctified through his wife. In other words, the blessing of God will spill over on that man just because God is blessing you. He'll get the benefit. You see, a non-Christian man married to a Christian woman doesn't know how fortunate he is. Because she's a child of God, and God is pouring out blessing on her, because she is so blessed and she is so enriched, he benefits. It doesn't mean he gets salvation through that means. It simply means outwardly, in this life, he is blessed. This is not inward sanctification, but outward grace that spills over on him because of her. So the unsaved husband may stay. And if he wants to stay, it says that that believing wife should let him stay. That's God's plan. You say, what if he wants to leave? Same text, 1 Corinthians 7. It says, if the unbelieving one leaves, verse 15, let him leave. The brother or sister is not under bondage in such cases, but God has called us to peace. If he wants out, gotta let him go. You're not in bondage. That is, the bond is broken. For verse 16, for how do you know, O wife, whether you will save your husband? Or husband, how do you know whether you will save your wife? In other words, the point is this, if he wants to stay, let him stay. But if he wants out because he can't tolerate your Christian testimony, let him go. And then you say, well, now, wait a minute. I want him to stay so he'll get saved. And Paul says, but look, you'll have nothing but war in the house. And that is counterproductive. And you don't really know whether he'll get saved anyway. So don't try to hold that thing together if it creates confusion and chaos. That's the point. So Peter says basically the same thing. By saying nothing. He doesn't tell the woman to leave. Don't rebel. Don't leave. Stay. And do all you can to win that husband. But if that husband wants out and leaves you, you're not under bondage anymore. The marriage is broken. Don't fight tooth and nail to hold it together, thinking you're going to lead him to Christ in an uncomfortable, chaotic, confused, warlike environment. That's not productive. Second thing he doesn't say. He doesn't tell her to preach at him. He doesn't tell her to argue with him. He doesn't tell her to harangue about the gospel. He doesn't tell her to put Bible verses on the bottom of his beer cans. He doesn't tell her to stick evangelistic tracts under the pillow in his bed. He doesn't tell her to badger him about the gospel. He doesn't tell her to call her pastor and have the pastor come to the house some night when she knows he's home alone, loaded with all his guns. Peter doesn't tell her that. He doesn't say glue Bible verses on the refrigerator. He doesn't say anything like that. Thirdly, he doesn't tell her she is now equal to the man, so she should demand her rights. He doesn't say that either. She is equal, of course, to any other believer spiritually, but she still has a marital role to fulfill. In Christ, there is neither male nor female. They are one. But in marriage, there is headship and there is submission. So you say, what does he tell her? Well, let's find out. Verse 1. In the same way, you wives, be submissive to your own husbands, so that even if any of them are disobedient to the word, that is, they're unsaved, they may be won without a word by the behavior of their wives. That's the basic point. He says if you want to win that husband to Christ, if you want to do all you can, and only God knows whether that will happen, but if you want to make the maximum impact on the life of an unsaved man, then be a submissive wife. That's it. If you want to make a maximum impact on the society in which you live, then be a model submissive citizen. If you want to make the maximum impact in your job, then be a model submissive employee. And if you want to make a maximum impact on your unsaved husband, be a model submissive wife. It's the same principle. Same principle. Three specific duties are outlined here. Let's look at them very briefly. Number one, submission and its intention, and that is verse 1. In the same manner, he says, or it could be translated likewise, in the same manner as who? Verse 13, the same manner as citizens submitting. Verse 18, the same manner as employees submitting. Here it says, in the same manner or likewise, you wives be submissive. Hupotasso means to be in subjection, to line up under. It's used in military contexts. Realize that you have to take your place as subordinate to the leadership and the headship of your husband. This is God's design for marriage. Women are not inferior in character. They are not inferior in intelligence. They are not inferior in virtue. They are not inferior in spirituality. They are not inferior in giftedness. They are not inferior in any way, period. They have been simply given a role that puts them in the place of submission to a headship which is residing in their husband. Please note this, be submissive to your own husbands. And every time in the Bible such an injunction is made, always it says your own husband. Always the possessive pronoun is there, the intensive possessive pronoun. Be submissive to your own husband, which speaks of the intimacy and the bonding of marriage. This is God's design. That's, of course, what 1 Corinthians 11 says. Christ, of course, is the head of man. God is the head of Christ. And the man is the head of the woman. That's what Paul wrote to Timothy. But I permit not women to teach, nor to be in authority, not to take authority over men. They are to learn in all subjection. 1 Timothy 2:11 to 14. Now, the reason for this is so that, verse 1, even if any of them are disobedient to the word. By the way, it's a first-class conditional in the Greek, which means it's a reality. It could be translated, since they are disobedient to the word. It assumes that that is the case. And the word here, I think, means the gospel, the word of reconciliation, the word of salvation. They are basically unregenerate, disobedient to the gospel. The issue is, submit to them anyway. Just as you submit to government, just as you submit on the job. For the sake of their salvation. Look at the end of verse 1. In order that they may be won without a word by the behavior of their wives. Now, please note this. He is not saying they will be saved without the word. He's not saying they'll be saved without the word. Not at all. Because back in 1 Peter 1, do you remember what he said in verse 23? You have been born again, not of seed which is perishable, but imperishable. That is through the living and abiding word of God. Salvation comes through the word. What he is saying here is that they may be one without a word, not the word. They can only be one with the word. But from the wife's viewpoint, it is more important what you are than what you, what? Say. That's the whole point. They are lost because they obey not the word, but they might be saved without a word. What do you mean by that? Without conversation. Without harassment from the wife. Simply by the behavior of their wives. My. The lovely, gracious, gentle submission of a Christian woman to her unsaved husband is the strongest evangelistic tool she has.
15: 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Be back tomorrow when John MacArthur continues his study on restoring marriage with a look at some steps you can take, as much as it can depend on you, to draw an unbelieving spouse to Christ. It's another 30 minutes of unleashing God's truth, one verse at a time, on Grace to You.
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0: As you look around, do you sense people are increasingly dismissing God and His Word? Does it ever make you wonder if Christianity will somehow fizzle out? Today on Truth for Life, we'll find out why that's not possible. Alistair Begg takes us to John's Gospel for a brief overview of the signs and miracles Jesus performed and how they frustrated Jewish leaders.
1: Chapter 9 is fantastic, isn't it? You remember the man born blind. What a predicament this is for them, because the man can see, and they can see that the man can see. But they don't want to believe why it is that the man can see. The person says, you know, in fact, thinking of Wesley. Wesley was a vicar who had a problem with booze and a horrible bad temper while he was a vicar, because he was an unconverted minister. It was only when his heart was strangely warmed and he discovered the reality of who Jesus is that he discovered abstinence, as it turns out, and he began to get his temper by the power of the Holy Spirit under his control. But when he and his brother came to their mother and said, "We just actually have discovered who Jesus is," their mother said, "Oh, no, no, you've known who Jesus is for a long time. You're a minister, for goodness sake." They were unconverted ministers, offering the bread of life to people, having never eaten the bread themselves. And these individuals, who are the ones who should be declaring the work of the prophets and the fulfillment of their purposes, they are dumbfounded by the fact that this man who was born blind can now see. And once again, notice how gracious they are to him. We can't read it all, but verse 32, "Never since the world began has it been heard that anyone opened the eyes of a man born blind. If this man were not from God, he could do nothing." This is the blind man speaking. They answered him, "You were born in utter sin, and you're going to teach us?" And they threw him out on the street. In common parlance, "You're nothing but dirt. We are the pure ones. We are the ones who understand." And they threw him out in the street. In chapter 10, you will remember, in response to the fact that Jesus declares himself to be the good shepherd, once again, instead of deciding to follow him, verse 31, they picked up stones again to stone him. And Jesus appeals to them. Logic. The Jews said to him, "It is not for a good work that we're going to stone you, but for blasphemy, because you, being a man, make yourself God." And Jesus actually points out to them, "If I'm not doing the works of my Father, then do not believe me." That's what verse 37, yeah, 37. "If I'm not doing the works of my Father, then don't believe me. But if I do them, even though you do not believe me, believe the signs, believe the works, that you may know and understand that the Father is in me and I am in the Father." And again, they sought to arrest him. You see, the Jews who are opposing him are right to conclude that Jesus is claiming deity. That's their problem. They realize that he's actually declaring himself to be the Messiah. And they're right to recognize that claim. What they're wrong about is then assigning to him blasphemy. Because the irony actually is, they are the true blasphemers. They are within touching distance of the Messiah. They are the ones who have been present to see his miracles, to hear his words. And he is speaking clearly to them. He's compelling, if you like, them to think logically about things. Forget this idea that the way you become a Christian is you disengage your brain and put it under the seat and try and feel your way into something. No, not for a moment. And so we're told that he escaped. And he escaped from their hands, verse 39. He didn't escape to avoid pain, but he escaped to fulfill his purpose. Which brings us to chapter 11. Now, we're not at cruising altitude yet. I think you would understand, some of you who have already fallen asleep as we try to climb out of Hopkins here. But chapter 11, what a shame that there is no truly, truly in chapter 11. This is such a disappointment to me because I wanted to do chapter 11. And on another occasion, I hope we'll come back and just study the chapter in its entirety. But you know what has happened. And you know that in the interchange that takes place between Jesus and Martha and Mary, the striking question that falls right in the middle of it all, and it is a question for the ages, isn't it? Where Jesus, having said, "I am the resurrection and the life. Whoever believes in me, even though he die, yet shall he live. And to everyone who lives and believes in me shall never die." And then here's the question, do you believe this? Do you believe this? He's not asking, do you believe in religion? He's not asking anything other than, do you believe this? Coming to a belief, which in John's terminology involves personally committing oneself to Jesus as Son of God, Savior, Lord, Lamb of God, and King. You see, Wesley had all the terminology, he could preach it, but he had never bowed his knee to Jesus. He believed certain things intellectually, but there had been no commitment of heart and life laying hold of Jesus as the very one that he proclaimed. And so she said to him, "Yes, Lord, I believe." "What do you believe?" "I believe that you are the Christ, the Messiah, the Son of God who is coming into the world." And I find it quite wonderful that she expresses that belief before she sees her brother Lazarus being raised from the dead. She doesn't say, "Well, hang on, let me just see what's going to unfold here, and I'll hedge my bets." No. Now, if you think about it, the first sign that was done was in chapter 2 at the wedding in Cana of Galilee. Remember, we've run out of wine. Mary comes, says to Jesus, "We've got a problem here." Jesus says, "Well, you know, it's not really what I'm on about, but, you know, I can help you out this one time." And so that happens. Almost in a hidden way. I mean, by and large, the people at the wedding, unless they went to inquire, would not have necessarily identified what had taken place in the dialogue between Mary and her son. But they were the beneficiaries of it. This one is unmistakable. This one is an unmistakable drama. You need to read it for yourself again and realize just how amazing it is that Jesus speaks to a dead man. Verse 43, "When he had said these things, he cried out with a loud voice, 'Lazarus, come out.'" Who speaks to dead people? Only Jesus. Only Jesus in the entire world has the authority to bring death, our final enemy, and crush it underneath the reality of his death and resurrection. We'll eventually get there. "Unless the grain of wheat falls into the ground and dies, we remain alone. But this is me, and this is what I'm doing. And that is why I am able to call Lazarus out of the grave." It's fantastic. He gives the people around a little piece of the puzzle, you will notice. Verse 39. The stone lay against the tomb. And Jesus says, "Take away the stone." "That's your part." Well, he didn't need anybody to take away the stone. He just says, "You take away the stone." You'll never forget taking away the stone. You're dead right, says Martha. He's been dead for 4 days. He will not be smelling like your aftershave. That's for sure. This is not going to be good. Take away the stone, he says. And so they took away the stone. And then Jesus prays. He prays. That's verse 41b. And Jesus lifted up his eyes. He prays audibly, publicly, briefly, and purposefully. Father, I thank you that you've heard me.

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5: Believed in him. Many believed in him. Verse 46. But some of them went to the Pharisees and told them what Jesus had done. So the chief priests and the Pharisees gathered the council and said, What are we going to do? For this man performs many signs. What are we to do? Frustration. Every time we try and shut this project down, it fails. Herod tried it at the birth. Let's just destroy all the children under the age of two, all the boys under the age of two. Let's shut this program down before it even gets going. The evil one deals with it in the context of the temptation of Jesus in the wilderness. Throw yourself down. All the way through the story, right up until today. Atheistic communism sought to shut it down. Stalin sought to shut it down. Mainland China continues to seek to shut it down. And yet what is happening? It can't be shut down. This is not a religion with a guru from 2,000 years ago who happened to say some good things and perform some amazing dramas. This is not a show by Jesus. This is God stepping down into time. And he says, I will build my church and the gates of hell will not prevail against it. That's why we prayed for Rwanda. Because the gates of hell are not prevailing against it in Rwanda, nor in Central Asia. Go through the whole world and you discover. Why is this? Look at them. What are we going to do? Now, verse 48, I love. I hope you like it too. If we let him go on like this, as if they can stop him. Who do you think you are? If we let him go on like this, everyone will believe in him. And then our whole position is going to collapse and the Romans are going to come and shut us down. And Caiaphas, speaking in a purely physical and logical way, actually speaks prophetically, and we'll ignore that for now. These individuals missed nothing but the point. They missed nothing but the point. Nothing escaped them except the truth. And so verse 53, from that day on, they made plans to put him to death. And they gave orders that would then lead to his arrest. The chief priests, verse 57, and the Pharisees had given orders that if anyone knew where he was, he should let them know so that they might arrest him. Okay, well, here we are now at chapter 12. I'm sure you're amazingly relieved. But you turn a page into chapter 12, and we realize the extent of the hatred on the part of these people. Their hatred now extends to Lazarus. Verse 9, when the large crowd of the Jews learned that Jesus was there, all the crowd came, not only on account of him, but also to see Lazarus, whom he had raised from the dead. There was no question about this. They knew that he was dead. They knew that he was now alive. So they came to see him. So the chief priests, instead of humbling themselves before the revelation of Jesus, said, look, let's just kill Lazarus as well. We'll exterminate Jesus and we'll exterminate Lazarus, and that'll take care of the whole program. Verse 17, the crowd that had been with him when he called Lazarus out of the tomb and raised him from the dead continued to bear witness. And the reason why the crowd went to meet him was that they

0: They heard he had done this sign. So the Pharisees said to one another, "You see that you are gaining nothing. Look how the world has gone after him." Wow. What do we know? We know this, that evidence itself does not compel belief. You and I will never argue a single soul into the kingdom by the logic of our reasoning. "Well," says somebody, "does that mean that we should abandon any attempts to point people in a logical way to the consideration of the claims of Jesus?" No, it doesn't mean that at all. And the best that I have found in relationship to that is from the pen of Gresham Machen, who was a teacher at Princeton before he began Westminster Seminary. And this is what he says, and I want you to listen to this carefully. "There must be the mysterious work of the Spirit of God in the new birth. Without that, all our arguments are quite useless. But because argument is insufficient, it does not follow that it is unnecessary. What the Holy Spirit does in the new birth is not to make a person a Christian, regardless of the evidence, but on the contrary, to clear away the mists from their eyes and enable them to attend to the evidence." Spurgeon more succinctly says this: when a person is brought to faith in Jesus, when somebody says, "Lord, I believe, I trust in you, I turn from myself, I look to you," Spurgeon says, "the mysterious hand of the divine Spirit dropped the living seed into a heart that he himself had prepared for its reception." Do you get that? When a person comes to faith in Jesus Christ, and when they are actually surprised by it, as C.S. Lewis says, that he was surprised by joy. What has happened there? Well, it is a divine work. But it wasn't as a result of some great feeling. It involved all kinds of elements. But the mysterious work of taking that seed, like a grain of wheat that must fall into the ground and die, that taking that seed, it's now planted in a heart that God, who gives the seed, had prepared that very heart for its reception. Now, this of course is so vitally important, not only as we study our Bibles together, but as we seek to encourage others to believe. Jesus was very, very straightforward in addressing these individuals and making it clear to them. He says, "The Father who has sent me," this is chapter 5, "the Father who has sent me has himself borne witness about me. His voice you have never heard, his form you have never seen, and you do not have his word abiding in you, for you do not believe the one whom he has sent." When Paul, who himself was blind, came to understand who Jesus is and what he's done, and when he then wrote his letters, there's no surprise that he is saying the very same thing. In 2 Corinthians, he says, you know, the ministry that we have in teaching the Bible is by the mercy of God. We don't lose heart. We're not using cunning. We're not tampering with the Bible. But by the open statement of the truth, we would commend ourselves to everyone's conscience in the sight of God. And then he says this: "And even if our gospel is veiled, it is veiled to those who are perishing. In their case, the God of this world has blinded the minds of the unbelievers to keep them from seeing the light of the gospel in the glory of Christ, who is the image of God. For what we proclaim is not ourselves, but Jesus Christ as Lord, with ourselves as your servants for Jesus' sake. For God, who said, 'Let light shine out of darkness,' has shone into our hearts to give us the light of the knowledge of the glory of God in the face of Jesus Christ. That's why Jesus says, "He who has seen me has seen the Father." I'm not here to glorify myself. I'm here to introduce you. And that's the end of point one. Look, they said, look, the whole world's gone after him. Were they actually pointing to what you see in verse 20? And there were Greeks who had come. And Jesus looked her in the eyes and he said, "Do you believe this?" That's the question.
1: You're listening to Truth for Life with Alistair Begg. Recently, I had the opportunity to sit down with Alistair to talk about his ongoing ministry work here at Truth for Life. One of the initiatives close to his heart comes up in September. It's the Basics Conference for Pastors and Church Leaders. We talked about the importance of doing the basics of ministry well. Here's a portion of our conversation. There are lots of conferences for pastors. You know this. People have asked me what makes basics distinct or different, and I think it's in the name, because we always come back at basics to the basics and are reminded of what are the fundamentals.
0: Yeah, I think that is the case. I always say, you know, like with a golf swing, it's not easy, but it's straightforward. I mean, the guidelines that are given. I had one of the best encouragements that I've had in a long time when a good friend had just finished a commentary on one of the Old Testament books. He referred to it as a large doorstop, and he sent one to me. But when I opened it, he had dedicated the volume to me, and in part he said, "Thank you for helping me always to keep the main things the plain things."
1: 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We hope you'll worship with your local church this weekend, and then join us Monday when we'll learn why it's not possible to be faithful and popular at the same time when it comes to sharing the gospel. 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
2: Our Jewish friends recently celebrated Shavuot, known to many Christians as Pentecost, the biblical festival that marks the giving of God's Word, the Torah. Long before Pentecost became associated with the birth of the church in the book of Acts, the Jewish people were gathering to celebrate the moment God gave the Torah to Moses, revealing His commandments, His truth, and His covenant with His people. This should remind us all that our faith is deeply rooted in the story of Israel, the Bible we read, the promises we hold on to, the very foundation of our faith. All of it flows from the God of Abraham, Isaac, and Jacob, and through the Jewish people who God chose to bring His Word to the world. And that makes this moment especially meaningful, because while our Jewish friends recently celebrated the gift of God's Word, many in Israel and Jews around the world are also living through days of fear and uncertainty, anti-Semitic attacks in the Holy Land and across the globe, elderly Holocaust survivors who endured so much, again fearing for their lives, Jewish families praying for the freedom to worship in safety. Psalm 122 2 tells us to pray for the peace of Jerusalem, and Genesis reminds us of God's promise to bless those who bless Israel. 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Answer the call.
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11: Well, amen. We are at the fourth of our Easter services this morning. The beach was the first. This is the third on campus. And in my opinion, you all are the people with the most faith out of all of the gatherings this morning. Here's why. Because some of you have a ham in the oven and you are trusting me to get through this on time today. You and the people in the nursery are both hoping I don't go too long on Easter Sunday. Well, you're the last service, so I don't have to get done for anything else today. So we'll see. Hopefully, I'm in my right mind after preaching four times. We will see in just a moment. Genesis chapter 50, if you have your copy of God's Word, it's an unusual place to start in an Easter sermon. Most Easter sermons start in a garden with an empty tomb. And we will get there, but we will get there via Genesis chapter 50. And you'll see how we do that in just a moment. Probably sometime last year, we were gathered together. Cole had moved out. He was up in Nashville. So I'm outnumbered at home. I've got two daughters, my wife, and it was movie night. We were deciding what movie to watch on a particular Saturday night. My vote was for one of the Liam Neeson classics. I was thinking maybe Taken, you know, something that would, you know, teach my girls you should never travel away from home. But I was outvoted. I trusted the democratic process, and I failed. It was poor leadership on my part. And so they chose to watch the first part of the movie, Wicked. And there's no way to watch that and feel like a real guy. You know what I mean? I mean, it's just a musical. I mean, come on. And I'm sitting there and I'm watching it. And I've got to be honest. We're in church. You should tell the truth in church. I get about halfway through that movie and I'm listening to the singing and I'm kind of getting into it. I'm kind of getting the vibe. And I want to know if anyone mourns the wicked. You know, I mean, I'm kind of getting into this whole thing. I'm humming along with the songs. And it gets up to the pinnacle of the whole show. I'm trying to figure out how everything fits together. Where's Dorothy? Where's Toto? Where's the tornado? All that stuff, because it's a prequel to The Wizard of Oz, I'm told. And so I'm following the whole thing. And by the way, if you play it in sync with Dark Side of the Moon, The Wizard of Oz, did y'all know that? It's in the scriptures. You need to read about it. But anyway, it is the fourth service, y'all. Some of you don't have a clue what I'm talking about. If you play The Wizard of Oz in sync with Dark Side of the Moon, it's in perfect sync. It's really, really interesting. Now, I'm watching Wicked. I'm getting into it. I'm thinking, this is a great story. I'm going to see how all my questions are answered, how all of the pieces fit together. And then it comes up to that moment in the story, and three words come on the screen. To be continued. And it was so frustrating. You say, what does that have to do with Easter? Because you see, the way that episode or that movie ended is much the same way that the book of Genesis ends. It began with light and life. God stepping out of nowhere onto nothing. The Spirit of God hovering over the surface of the deep. And God says, let there be light. And light there was. God takes chaos and forms it into order. He develops this planet, and in the midst of this planet, he puts a garden that was made for the pinnacle of his creation, the bearer of his image, mankind. He puts man and his wife in the garden. They're to tend the garden. They're to work the garden. And they are to eat from the fruit of the garden. And they may eat freely of any of the trees of the whole garden, save one. One tree that's in the midst of the garden, the tree of the knowledge of good and evil. And God says, the day you eat of it, you shall surely die. Now, simultaneously, there was another story taking place. Two tracks that ran parallel. You see, up in heaven, there was a cosmic rebellion. Lucifer led one third of the angels in rebellion against the Almighty, and they were cast down quickly and dramatically, cast down to earth to roam about until the end of days. As they were here on the earth, Satan made his way to the garden, and he found the bearer of God's image, man and woman. And he raises a question. Has God said that you shall not eat of all the trees in the garden? Eve says, well, no, there's only one that we can't eat of. And we're told that we're not to look at it or touch it. The day we eat of it, we will surely die. Satan says, you shall not die, but you shall be like God, knowing good and evil. There was some truth to that. They would know good and evil. God knows good and evil. God knows good and evil the way an oncologist knows cancer. But they would know good and evil the way the cancer patient knows cancer. It would inhabit, it would indwell, it would affect and infect the bearer of God's image. And the curse would come, as God had promised, they would surely die. He pronounces the curse, but even in the midst of the curse, he gives the most beautiful promise of hope that was ever uttered. He said that a seed would come. The male offspring of the woman will one day come forth, and when he does, he will put right everything that's gone wrong here in Eden. He will crush the head of the serpent, and he will be bruised in the process. Generation after generation, surely they thought it would be Abel. Then Abel was slain by Cain. Then comes Seth as his replacement. And generation after generation, one after another dies. They live, they breathe, they die. It goes on. You have Noah. Noah, the one righteous man upon the planet who saves his family from the judgment by providing them a place of refuge in the ark. And then when he gets off the ark, he fails in his righteousness. And then one after another, Abraham, he's called Abram in Ur of the Chaldees. He says, you go forth to a land I will show you. Trust me. And he trusted the Lord. And it looked like perhaps he was the seed. But then we see that Abraham fell short and he died. Then Isaac, then Jacob, now Joseph. Joseph, 25% of the book of Genesis is given over to the character of Joseph. He's called by theologians the most Christ-like man in the Old Testament. By the law of proportion, he is obviously the best hope of being the Messiah, the Redeemer, the seed in all. You could be hard-pressed if you sat down and studied every line in reference to Joseph in the book of Genesis. You would be hard-pressed to pin a sin on the character of Joseph. An argument could be made that he didn't have the perfect attitude at times, but black and white, clear-cut sin issues, it's not attached to his character or his name. He was certainly a sinner, but it was not monumentous to the degree the patriarchs had been. And we have some hope as the story is building. Maybe all of our questions will be answered. Maybe he's the one. And then the book ends very different than it began. Verse 26 of chapter 50. So Joseph died, being 110 years old. They embalmed him, and he was put in a coffin in Egypt. Story that began with celestial light invading the cosmos ends in the dark place of death, in a coffin in Egypt. And how Joseph's story ends is not all that different, to be honest with you, from how yours and my story might end as well. You see, we're told in the book of Hebrews that it is appointed unto man once to die, and after this, the judgment. That being true, there is a date set from before the foundation of the earth, before you were ever in imagination, before you were born. It was the day that you will one day breathe your last. Scientists tell us, doctors tell us that the heart is an involuntary organ. You didn't start it, and you can't prevent it stopping. You live in Florida. You live in the greatest state in the nation. You live in the greatest state in the nation with the best health care anywhere on the planet. You've got some of the most well-trained physicians and nurses available at your disposal. They've been trained by the best. They're good at what they do. They have tremendous technology at their disposal, but nevertheless, when your date, your appointment with death arrives, there's nothing they can do to stop it. It is appointed by God. It will find you. And there will be nothing you can do about it or I can do about it. And so Billy Graham has said the statistics on death are staggering. One out of every one person dies. You will not be the first to beat it. I will not be the first to beat it. In verses 14 through 21, Joseph reminds his brothers he has no intention of vengeance for what they had done to him, that God had ordained all of this for his glory and their good. And then he gives instructions, his last will and testament in verse 22. It says, so Joseph remained in Egypt, he and his father's house, Joseph lived 110 years. Joseph saw Ephraim's children of the third generation. The children of Machir, the sons of Manasseh, were counted as Joseph's own. And Joseph said to his brothers, "I'm about to die, but God will visit you and bring you up out of this land to the land he swore to Abraham, Isaac, and Jacob." Then Joseph made the sons of Israel swear, saying, "God will surely visit you, and you shall carry up my bones from here." Joseph, in all of his wisdom, knew that if the patriarchs had died, if Adam had died, Noah had died, he would one day die. And he was prepared for that event. And in that preparation, he calls for an ark to be built.
12: I have had the honor of preaching through the Gospel of Luke on three separate occasions, verse by verse. And I'm thrilled to announce that those messages have been compiled into a brand new commentary on Luke's Gospel. 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
11: In Hebrew, the word for coffin, what they may call a sarcophagus, was a portable box. It was the same exact word for the Ark of the Covenant that would later be built during the wilderness wanderings. A big box that would hold his body that could be carried by the Hebrew men when they left Egypt. And think of all the things at his disposal. Joseph, second in command to Pharaoh, he had the right of a royal burial, perhaps in one of the pyramids, perhaps in a royal chamber surrounded by hieroglyphs, with all of the goods that he might need in the Egyptian idea of an afterlife, the wealth, the food, the clothing, all of the, even servants at times, buried with their master. He had that at his disposal. He could have had the greatest sarcophagus. He could have had anything that he wanted. But he said, "Here's what I want. I want a box that people can carry." Not all that different than the caskets that fill many of our cemeteries today. Make an ark with poles on it that could be carried. And I want you to do that because I don't plan to reside in Egypt forever. Now, what was he anticipating and what was he believing would happen? I want to suggest to you today three things. He was waiting on three things. He was waiting on them, he was waiting on him, and he was waiting on us. Three things. I want to show you that from the text this morning. The first thing he was waiting on was them. The book of Hebrews says in Hebrews 11:22, "By faith Joseph, at the end of his life, made mention of the exodus of the Israelites and gave direction concerning his bones." He says, "I'm going to die. Spirit's going to leave my body. My bones, my body's going to be here. Put it in a box." And what ended up being 360 years later, "I want you to carry me, carry my bones when you leave and you go back to Canaan." Now, he's just being logical. God had promised to Abraham the day would come when he and his descendants would inherit all of that real estate. He gave him the parameters. He told him the borders. He said, "This is yours. You will inherit it." And so Joseph knew that the story could not end in Egypt. It must end in the land of Canaan. And so what happened in Exodus chapter 1, verse 8, a king arose in Egypt who knew not Joseph. The influence of his name after 360 years, which is a long time for a man's name to carry weight. 360 years, they did not remember the influence of Joseph. And so a series of events began to occur where God is putting the pressure on the king of Egypt, on Pharaoh. The curses are coming down on him. And the Jews began to celebrate the first of what they are celebrating this very week. What's it called? Passover. Passover began. I've always loved the classic movie by Cecil B. DeMille, The Ten Commandments. Has anybody seen it aired this year? Has it been aired yet? Well, it may come on tonight. Typically, one of the major networks show The Ten Commandments. A great movie. I mean, you know, Cecil B. DeMille knew what he was doing. He put Moses, I mean, the president of the NRA as Moses. I mean, think about that. So Moses leading the children of Israel out of Egypt. There's that great scene where there's a parade with all of the Hebrews. They're being loaded down with treasure and wealth by the Egyptians. They're parading out of the city. And he remembered so many things, but one thing Demille left out. Where's Joseph? You see, when it actually happened, in the midst of that grand celebration and all that beauty and all that wealth, there was a dead body. There was a casket of a man who had lived 360 years earlier. Joseph, the son of Jacob. Now, Joseph said, I'm waiting on them. I'm waiting on them. He was also waiting on him. Who is him? The seed. The seed that God promised back in Eden. You see, there's an interesting phraseology in the Hebrew. In Genesis 26, 24, when God presents himself to Isaac, I believe it was, he presents himself as the God of your father, Abraham. Now, Abraham, by that point, was dead. But he presents himself as Abraham's God. I'm Abraham's God. What is he suggesting? In the Hebrew construction, he's suggesting Abraham still exists. And all throughout the Old Testament, you see this same kind of construction. God, Yahweh, Jehovah says, I am the God of Abraham, Isaac, and Jacob. Those men died years ago, but he's speaking of them as if they're still alive. And so Jesus, referring to that in Matthew, said, when he calls himself the God of Abraham, Isaac, and Jacob, he is not the God of the dead, but of the living. Those men are still somewhere. And it's mysterious, quite frankly, in the Old Testament to try to work out exactly theologically where they were. It's called different things at different times. At times it's called paradise. At times it's called Abraham's side. That's the way I like to think of it. Jesus gives that story of the rich man and Lazarus. The rich man opens up his eyes and he's in Hades, something like hell. And then Lazarus, he's carried by angels to where Abraham is. And so wherever it was, you know, the thief on the cross, Jesus says to him, today you will be with me in, he calls it paradise. Paradise, Abraham's bosom, Abraham's side. There you will be. Where Abraham is, there you shall be before the resurrection of Jesus Christ. And I'll show you why in a moment. And so there, somewhere in all of creation, there is a place where the dead that were looking forward to the coming of the seed, the Messiah, when they died, they were taken there, wherever that is. Abraham's where Abraham is. So when Isaac died, he goes to where Abraham is. When Jacob dies, where Abraham is. Joseph, where Abraham is. The rich, Lazarus, where Abraham is where they will be also. And there they were. And we can speculate about how much they knew of what was taking place on this earth. We know the rich man in Hades in torment and that flame was concerned about his five brethren. Perhaps Abraham, perhaps Joseph, there in the place of paradise, this glorious existence, but this out-of-body experience, which is not what you were created for. They're there and they're walking and they're experiencing that, perhaps aware of what's happening on this planet. Maybe not. We don't know. But if they were, imagine how sad it must have been to see person after person after person alive, then dead, alive, and then dead, alive, and then dead. And then comes Jesus, and he kind of breaks the rhythm. We don't know how it was for Abraham, Isaac, Jacob, and Joseph. Maybe they were privy to the fact that the second person of the Godhead had left his place at the right hand of the Father to enter into the womb of Mary, born of a virgin, conceived of the Holy Spirit. Maybe it was the cry on that silent night in Bethlehem that reverberated throughout paradise. Could it be that they were privy to the fact that miracles were performed, that new heavens and new earth were spilling over, as it were, into creation? The eyes were opened. The deaf could hear. The lame could walk. Even the dead lived again at the word of the seed, the promised one. Oh, how they must have been overjoyed that he finally arrived, because this is the continuation of their story. Joseph was waiting on them, the Exodus, and he was waiting on him, the seed. But did they understand? We sing the song at Christmas, Mary, did you know? I wonder if Abraham knew when those nails were driven into the hands of the one they believed to be the seed. Those echoed throughout the place of the dead. And what that must have felt like. The promised one, the seed, all of our hope was in him. And they're nailing him to a cross. They heard maybe when the soldier said, if you are the one, why don't you call the angels to get you down? And he remained silent, like a lamb before his shears. And then it came, the time when he said, it's finished. And he sighed deeply and he gave up his spirit. They knew at any moment that just like all before him, he would come to where they are. So bewildered, so confused, it looked so much like he was the one. And the gates swing open and there he is. But he does not look despondent or bewildered. He begins to prophesy. The New Testament tells us that he came to preach to the spirits. Some who were in bondage in hell, and then he, for those who were in paradise, he came to lead them, lead captivity captive. And so he announces to Joseph, he announces to Abraham, he announces to Moses and David, I have overcome. Come with me into the place prepared for you by my Father. He leads the saints of the Old Testament into the place that you and I know as heaven. That's why when a believer dies, absent from the body, present with not Abraham, but the Lord, you see. Have you ever been to a funeral? And, you know, not many people, traditional funerals are kind of not as big as they used to be. But if you go to a funeral and you see an open casket, I mean, we've got some really good embalmers here, morticians here in Nassau County. And so I've seen some people who look better dead than they ever looked alive. I'm just telling you, they lose weight. It's all the wrinkles. It's awesome. But when you walk up to that casket, you look into it and people will say, looks just like her. Looks just like him. But they never say, there he is. There's my granddad. There's something, even for an atheist, for the most vehement unbeliever that knows, that's not the person you love. That's the outward shell. That's the tabernacle. That's not them. They are somewhere, but it's not here. These bones matter, but this is not our loved one.
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22: 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Moses had to learn that people will be people. 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
26: In a culture that prioritizes personal power, submission is seen as weak. But submitting to the Holy Spirit is actually the key to living a dynamic life. Today on Turning Point, Dr. David Jeremiah continues his series on the Holy Spirit by examining the power of submission and why it benefits every believer. To introduce the conclusion of his important message, The Filling of the Spirit, here's David.
27: Well, over the weekend, we have taken a little pause from our discussion of what it means to be filled by the Spirit, but we'll pick it up again today on this edition of Turning Point. In the meantime, my sister called me and told me she's reading the book, The Holy Spirit you may not know, and she encouraged me a great deal. I would encourage you to get that book as well, because it's the resource for the month of June, and we can make this book available to you for a gift of any size during this month. And when you get the book, you will have everything we talk about in this series, plus a bunch of stuff we don't have time for, and all of the facts and figures that go behind every message that will help you understand what it means to walk in the Spirit. We're going to talk about all of these things going forward. In just a moment, we'll be dealing with part two of the filling of the Spirit. Men and women, I want you to know that Turning Point comes with a lot of things to help you, one of which we talk about periodically, and that is our magazine. Our magazine comes every month, and it's filled with truth to help you in your walk with the Lord and to draw you closer to Him. It is an added value to every Christian who gets this magazine. Every day, Monday through Friday, there's a devotional column, one for each of the weekends, and articles to help you grow in your faith. They're all practical, motivational, helpful articles, and it's beautifully designed just for you. It comes in the mail, and you can have yours for the asking, if you'll just take the moment to say, please send me the next edition of the magazine. We will happily do it, and you will receive it as soon as it comes off the press. We're so thankful for the privilege of extending this ministry to you, but you have to ask. I hope you will. Here's part two of The Filling of the Spirit. Paul compares being filled with the Spirit to being filled with alcohol. When someone drinks, the alcohol comes from the outside and starts to control them on the inside. But when you let the Holy Spirit have access to your heart, your mind, and your life, He begins to guide and strengthen and empower you from the inside out. And then the last thing about this is that it's in the present tense. That means you don't just get filled once. Actually, the text really says, keep on being filled with the Holy Spirit. All of us know there are times when we just settle into doing our own thing, whether we like to admit it or not. But if you want to have victory in your Christian life, you need to let the Spirit of God tell you what to do. You say, well, how does that work, Pastor? How does the Spirit of God tell me what to do? First of all, I believe the Spirit of God speaks to us inwardly. The Bible says one of His goals is to convict us. Have you ever noticed that you're walking along doing your own thing and something comes along and you yield to it and you feel very uncomfortable about it? That's the Spirit of God in you saying you're going down the wrong road. The same thing happens when something good approaches and you know you're doing the right thing. The Spirit of God speaks to you. But most of all, the Spirit of God speaks to us through the Bible. The Bible is God's written word, and when we read that, two things happen. We have the inspiration of the Spirit in the writing of the Bible, and we have the Holy Spirit living within us, helping us to understand what the Bible says. I remember hearing a guy said, you know, I never could understand the Bible, then I got saved, and in the meantime, I discovered somebody rewrote it. No, they didn't rewrite the Bible. You just got the interpreter on the inside. He's helping you understand. The Bible says the natural man does not understand the things of the Spirit, for they're spiritually discerned. That means if you don't have the Holy Spirit because you're not a Christian, you can read the Bible until your eyes fall out, and it won't make any difference in your life. More and more as I grow in the Lord, I understand that being filled with the Spirit is an ongoing process. Sometimes, as I'm reading and studying the Bible, the Spirit of God will reveal something to me, some area of my life or ministry that isn't under His control, and He brings it to mind. He does. And I have to either yield that to Him or I have to deny it and go on doing my own thing. We should never imagine that being filled is a once-for-all deal that you can nail down at some Bible camp and throw a chunk of wood on the bonfire and it's all settled. Being filled is a continuous thing. Every day you seek the Lord and you wake up in the morning and say, Spirit of God, control my life today. I want to be a Spirit-led, Spirit-filled person on this day. Now, what are the conditions for this gracious act? What do we have to do? How do we go about this? How do I become a Spirit-filled Christian? First of all, you have to desire to be filled with the Spirit. If you have no desire for the Spirit of God to fill you and control you, guess what? It won't happen. John 7, Jesus says, if anyone thirsts, let him come to me and drink. And then he tells us later in the verse that that verse is about the Holy Spirit. In the Beatitudes in the New Testament, there's a verse that says, blessed are those who hunger and thirst after righteousness. And what that means is, if you're a Christian, do you ever have this feeling that there should be something else going on in your life beside what's going on right now? You want something more, something different, something more aligned with what God's will is. And you know in your heart, you're not walking the straight and narrow. You're living on the fringe areas. If that doesn't bother you, and if you don't have a desire for there to be something more in your life, you're never going to be filled with the Spirit of God, because he doesn't come where he's not wanted. He's not going to come into your life and take control unless you ask him to, unless you desire for that to happen. Are you thirsty? Maybe a little desperate for a closer walk with God. You say, well, that makes me feel like something's wrong. Let me tell you something. The Bible says you're blessed if you hunger after righteousness. It doesn't say you're blessed if you're righteous, although that's true. It says you're blessed if you hunger and thirst for righteousness. Do you have a desire for more of God, more of his will, more of his person? You're a candidate for the Holy Spirit's filling. That's what the scripture says. Some people have told me, Pastor, I wish I could get to the place in my Christian life where I could just be happy. Jesus says you will be blessed if you hunger and thirst after righteousness. The word blessed is the word happy. Happy is the one who hungers and thirsts after righteousness. Don't deny that in your life. Don't push that away. Don't say, what's wrong with me? I just keep wanting more of God. If that's true of you, the Bible says you're a candidate for the Holy Spirit's infilling. Then you have to denounce sin in your life. Let me tell you something. The Holy Spirit will not cohabit a life that is filled with willful sin. If you're living in habits that are not honoring to the Lord, the Holy Spirit's not going to move in next to that. His first name is holy. And he's going to want to be in a place where holiness is true. Paul explained it like this. He said, since we have these promises, dear friends, let us purify ourselves from everything that contaminates the body and spirit, perfecting holiness out of reverence for God. When we come to be filled with the Holy Spirit, first of all, we have to want to be. We have to desire it. And secondly, we have to be willing to deal with the things in our life that are not pleasing to the Lord. I'll tell you something I've learned. You say, well, I don't know if there are things like that in my life. If you ask the Lord to reveal them to you, he flat out will do it. You won't have to ask him a number of times. You won't have to say, oh, Lord, Lord, please show me the things that are wrong in my life. What I've discovered is if you ask him for that, he will show it to you through his word, through a sermon, through something you hear on the radio, through a conversation with, I don't know what it'll be. But he has this way of always making us aware of the things in our life that are not pleasing to him. You may be afraid to ask that question because you don't want to know the answer. That's what I discover from a lot of folks I know. Why don't you ask the Lord to show you those things in your life that are not pleasing to him? Because you already know those things in your life that are not pleasing to him. You don't need God to tell you those things. So you don't ask. The Bible says if you want to be controlled by the Spirit of God, you have to get serious about not living your life according to the old way before you were saved. You need to live your life in a new way. Denounce sin in your life. Third thing you got to do is you have to dedicate yourself fully to Christ. To be filled with the Spirit is to yield to his control. The Holy Spirit doesn't want to just be the resident of your life. He wants to be the president of your life. He wants to sit on the throne of your life. He wants to rule every day in the decisions you make, in the things you do, in the places you go. I used to pray when I'd get up in the morning, Lord, help me to take Jesus Christ with me wherever I go and be an influence for him. And then I realized that's a prayer I don't have to pray because he's going with me anyway. So to be filled with the Spirit is to yield to the Spirit's control. Romans 12, 1 and 2 have been used over the years to illustrate this. And I'm not going to read it from the King James. I'm going to read it from Phillips' paraphrase because it's so good. Listen to these words. With eyes wide open to the mercies of God, I beg you, my brothers, as an act of intelligent worship, to give him your bodies as a living sacrifice, consecrated to him and acceptable by him. Don't let the world around you squeeze you into its own mold, but let God remold your minds from within so that you may prove in practice that the plan of God for you is good and it meets all of his demands and moves toward the goal of true maturity. So we say, all right, Lord, you know what I want, and my life is clean now, and I've confessed my sin. Now I'm just going to give you control in my business, in my home, in my free time, in every part of me. Lord, you've got it all. No strings attached, no clauses, no reservations. You got me. Someone has illustrated this as a house with a bunch of rooms in it. Jesus wants access to every room in your life. He wants to control. You can't lock him out of some room.

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5: Therefore, I'm just going to present a three-point outline of the message and let the Spirit of God speak to your heart. Here's what he said. My subject is the reasonableness of fully surrendering our lives to God. Reason number one, he is all wise and he knows better than anyone else what is best for my life. Reason number two, he's almighty and he has the power to accomplish that which is best for me. Reason number three, he loves me more than anyone else in the world loves me. Conclusion, the most logical thing a Christian can do is to surrender his life completely to God. What more can I say? What need I say more? And with that, he sat down. He got a standing ovation. Not because of the message, but because it was over. But the message was worth an ovation. God knows you better than anyone else knows you. God loves you more than anyone else loves you. And God is more powerful than anyone else could ever be, can accomplish in you what no one else can do. So why wouldn't you want to give your life over to him and his Spirit in your heart? You have to have a desire to be filled. You have to denounce sin in your life. You have to dedicate yourself completely to the Lord. And the Bible says that when we do these things, the Holy Spirit will take control. There are two verses in the New Testament that have often intrigued me about the Holy Spirit. Maybe you've read them and wondered, what in the world does that mean? They have a lot to do with what we're talking about today, because these things can get in the way of the Spirit of God controlling your life. 1 Thessalonians 5:19 says this, "Do not quench the Holy Spirit." What in the world does that mean? It means that when the Holy Spirit's on fire in your life, don't throw cold water on what he wants you to do. Don't shut him down. Don't put him on hold. You quench the Holy Spirit by not doing something he tells you to do. And when you walk in the Spirit and are filled with the Spirit, you don't want to quench him. When he tells you to do something, do it. Because if you don't, you're quenching him. You're pouring water on the influence of the Spirit in your life. That's why total obedience is required here. You don't get to pray about it. You don't get, give me a couple of weeks to think this over, Lord. He tells you to do something. You know it's from him. You do it. And if you don't, you quench the Holy Spirit. The other one in the New Testament that's similar to this is in Ephesians 4:30 that says, "Do not grieve the Holy Spirit of God." How do we grieve the Holy Spirit? Well, if you're not going to walk in the Spirit, if you're not going to be filled with the Spirit, the last thing you want to do is to grieve him or in any way to shut him down. The Holy Spirit tells you to do something and you don't do it, you grieve him. You do something that's dishonoring to the Lord, you grieve him. The Holy Spirit is a living, vital person who lives within you and wants to help you live your life. Then the scripture tells us we have to depend on the Holy Spirit daily. Walk in the Spirit, and you shall not fulfill the lust of the flesh. Man, have I got an illustration for you on this point. I've had to learn how to walk all over again in the last couple of years. I'm not there yet, but I'm getting there. What I've learned is when you walk, you put one foot out, and you have to depend on that foot to hold you while you move the other foot to get ahead of it. You have to take your steps one at a time. If you get too far ahead of yourself, you end up on the floor. If you get too crazy and try to go too fast, you can't keep up with yourself. Walking is a wonderful privilege. I didn't realize how wonderful it is until these days. What a joy it is to be able to walk. But the Bible says we're to walk in the Spirit. What does that mean? That means we're to depend on him every day. One step at a time. I remember years ago there was a big debate in the church about how

0: How to know the will of God. And I read the books and heard the sermons, and I never did quite get them. And one day I realized the will of God for your life is composed of the will of God for every day of your life. If you walk with the Lord every day, you will end up in the place where God wants you to be. We worry so much about what God wants us to do tomorrow, next year, next month. And God, I think, is more concerned about whether or not we're putting one foot ahead of each other and depending on Him and walking in the Spirit. That's the challenge every day. Lord, help me to walk with You today. Walking in the Spirit means trusting in the Lord God every moment. Every day you get up and say, You're in control of my life. I'm going to depend upon You today. Now, one last thing before we close our Bibles. What happens to you when you're filled with the Spirit? You know, if you watch Christian television, you're going to hear somebody say, when you're filled with the Spirit, you will speak in tongues. The Bible doesn't teach that. I'm not here to debate speaking in tongues. That's not the purpose of this message. But you know, one of the things that's interesting to me, that's very mysterious, very obsolete. The real evidence of being Spirit-filled is much more practical than that. In Ephesians, it says this, be filled with the Spirit, speaking to one another in psalms and hymns and spiritual songs, singing and making melody in your heart to the Lord, giving thanks always for all things to God in the name of the Lord Jesus, and submitting to one another in the fear of God. The Bible says, when you're filled with the Spirit of God, your relationships will be different. You'll be speaking to one another in psalms and hymns and spiritual songs. You'll have a holy way of dealing with it. You won't be always antagonistic to everything that happens in your life. And then it says, singing and making melody in your heart to the Lord. Worship is one of the evidences of a Spirit-filled person. Let me tell you something else. Worship is the evidence of a Spirit-filled church. If you're out someplace, maybe you have to move and you're trying to find a new church, you can find out a lot about that church before the pastor ever gets up to speak. What's going on with the worship? Are the people worshiping? You can go to some churches where there's two or three people singing on the stage. Nobody's singing in the pew. Spirit-filled churches are worshiping churches. That's why I love to come to this church, because before I ever get to speak, I get to worship. And then the Bible says, we're giving thanks. Do you know that giving thanks is impossible for those who complain and are grumpy and grouchy and whining? A lot of the problems in churches these days are people that are unhappy over crazy things. They don't like the pews. They don't like the colors. Maybe they don't like the preacher. The Bible says if you're Spirit-filled, you're going to be filled with gratitude. You're going to be thankful for the things God does for you. You know, I've been taken away from some of the things I love to do over these last 2 years, but God has shown me that I can be thankful for the things I can still do, and I am very grateful for that. To be Spirit-filled means to be filled with gratitude, to be grateful, to be thankful. I love to be around people like that, don't you? They just lift you up and make you feel worthy of every day. Here's one that'll touch all of us. The last one on this list in this passage is to be submitting. It says submitting one to another. You know, when I first came here, I did a lot of weddings, and I had a wedding ceremony, and in this wedding ceremony it says, wives, be submissive to your own husbands. And I once had a lady call me and say, I won't let you marry me unless you take that out of the ceremony. I'm not going to do that. I said, we're going to have to get somebody else to marry you, because that's what the Bible teaches. One time, however, I did a wedding where I got it mixed up and I had the husband submitting to the wife. Took me a long time to get that one straightened out. But you know what's interesting about all of that? What's interesting is this is not about wives submitting to husbands. This is about everybody submitting to everybody. What does it say? Submitting to one another in the fear of God. It means to have a spirit of not always having to be number one, not always having to be the one who makes all the decisions, but being submissive, have an attitude of submission. Do you know what I'm talking about when I say that? Be submissive one to another. Give everyone an opportunity. Don't always have to be first. Jesus said that when we are filled with the Spirit, out of our life, rivers of living water will flow. You know what that means? Spirit-filled people will have an influence on others. Spirit-filled people will have a life that is contagious. I need to tell you this. I've told you this before over the years. One of the people like that I met when I came to this church was Tim LaHaye. You know, he taught on the Spirit-filled life, but he lived the Spirit-filled life. When I was with him, I always left him feeling better about life and desiring to do better myself. He had a contagious spirit. You can have that spirit if you let the Spirit of God control your life. If you'll just be willing to say, Lord, I've been trying to do this on my own, and I need to be filled with the Spirit. I would encourage you this week to explore that thought in your life. Let me tell you, if you're not a Christian, if you're not a believer, you don't have the Spirit, so that doesn't work. You need Jesus first. When you get Jesus, you get the Spirit.
1: Amen. When you accept Jesus Christ as your personal Savior, the Bible says you're baptized into the Spirit. And the Spirit comes to be the resident in your life. When you allow Him to fill your life, He becomes the president. And that's the most important thing. Don't let Him just live in your life. Let Him rule and reign in your life and find out what it's like to live every day under the control of the Holy Spirit of God. Tomorrow, we're going to talk about the illumination of the Spirit. How did the Bible get written, and how did the men of God who wrote the Word of God know that it was indeed God's Word? What does the illumination of the Spirit mean, and how does it work? That's tomorrow and Wednesday here on Turning Point. On Thursday and Friday, we're going to talk about walking in the Spirit. In the meantime, if you haven't already done so, I hope you will get a copy of the book, the third in the trilogy of books about God. The Holy Spirit you may not know follows the God you may not know and the Jesus you may not know. This book will help you in your walk with the Lord. It's yours for the asking for a gift of any size this month. 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
5: Our Jewish friends recently celebrated Shavuot, known to many Christians as Pentecost, the biblical festival that marks the giving of God's Word, the Torah. Long before Pentecost became associated with the birth of the church in the book of Acts, the Jewish people were gathering to celebrate the moment God gave the Torah to Moses, revealing His commandments, His truth, and His covenant with His people. This should remind us all that our faith is deeply rooted in the story of Israel, the Bible we read, the promises we hold on to, the very foundation of our faith. All of it flows from the God of Abraham, Isaac, and Jacob, and through the Jewish people who God chose to bring His Word to the world. And that makes this moment especially meaningful, because while our Jewish friends recently celebrated the gift of God's Word, many in Israel and Jews around the world are also living through days of fear and uncertainty, anti-Semitic attacks in the Holy Land and across the globe, elderly Holocaust survivors who endured so much, again fearing for their lives, Jewish families praying for the freedom to worship in safety. Psalm 122 tells us to pray for the peace of Jerusalem, and Genesis reminds us of God's promise to bless those who bless Israel. 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Be the blessing. Live the word. Answer the call.
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7: 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Well, today we're going to be bringing to a conclusion our series on climate change. We've already looked at the facts, and we've discovered that there are none. Man is not responsible for burning up the earth. We know that the earth has always fluctuated in temperature. One, we call that climate, and it's normal. But the second thing, we realize that there are cycles, and NASA knows it. Cycles of solar activity that causes the earth to warm up a little bit and cool down a little bit. Well, then we focused on why. If that is the truth, why are we being told all this? Well, it's all about the consolidation of power. It's all part of a political system by man designed to unify all the governments of the world into one global government. It obviously has some substantial prophetic implications, I believe. Well, I hope that you enjoy the conclusion of this broadcast. Today's title is Fire and Ice, The Politics of Man-Made Global Warming.
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12: Sustainable development, smart growth, family planning. These are all buzzwords for this plan. Now, ladies and gentlemen, recognize that the easiest way to control a people is not through coercion at the point of the gun, although that is effective. But the easiest way is to convince the masses that this is for your own health and good and well-being. And once they get a herd stampeding in one direction, they can basically direct it any way they want to, even if it's right over the cliff. All of these disasters, the government is coming together to save humanity, to save the planet. And you notice everything is an existential threat. COVID is an existential threat to humanity. Mankind might not even survive. Climate change, it's an existential threat. We must unify and empower the government to attack this great threat. Now, folks, I would say that our church would fall into the group of the sons of Issachar. And there are others like us that aren't going to buy this and will never buy this deception. But they're not worried about us. They don't have to convince us. They can marginalize us, criticize us, belittle us. Because I'm almost 60. He's just on the wrong side of 60. All they've got to do is wait us out, and our generation is going to be gone. And they are busy indoctrinating the next generation.
13: And they're frightened.
14: I worry. My mom worries. The water might rise and it might flood the whole town.
15: We won't be able to survive for long.
13: What are you most worried will happen?
14: We'll all die.
13: Are there some people who say this isn't true?
14: Yes.
13: Might they be right?
16: No.
13: How do you know they're not right?
14: Well, because the earth is getting hotter.
13: Where do you learn this?

0: one of the main components after educating the students of global warming is that they're given a letter for their families to sign, and it's to the congressman or woman. It's for Congress to pass.
1: This is child abuse. And if you've got children of school age, please check out one of the four homeschool co-ops that utilize our building. But understand the LGBTQ+++ agenda, the critical race theory, hate America, America's the fault of everything agenda, and this climate agenda is all part of the plan. They're not trying to educate our children anymore. Reading, writing, and arithmetic no longer matter. Have you ever been to a drive-thru? Those of you that are, say, 40 or over, have you ever been through a drive-thru and, for example, maybe had a bill of $4.78 and you hand the cashier $5? And then all of a sudden you say, oh, here's three more pennies. They sit there and look at you like a mule looking at a new gate. They don't have the slightest idea what to do. If they can't punch it into the computer and have it spit out the answer, why is that? Because they aren't taught these things anymore. They're not taught, they're not educated. They're just taught how they're supposed to think. They're making global citizens out of our children, not God-fearing citizens of the state of Oklahoma. Now, 10 years, Al Gore in 2006 made the statement that we only had 10 more years and we were at a point of no return. AOC, her freshman year in Congress, made the statement that we only had 12 years until we reached a point of no return. They keep stating that this is obviously an existential crisis. We've got to do something. Well, fortunately, the leaders of the world came together. They come together annually. Last November, the UN met in Scotland for their latest global summit on this climate emergency. Now, if you want to see if this is really something that they're concerned about, they're discussing the future survival of humanity. They're talking about how civilization can survive from what now is a course of certain death. Here's President Biden in an absolute panic over the existential threat to humanity. Here's Boris Johnson. At the time, he was Prime Minister of Great Britain. You can see he is worried to death and on the edge of his seat taking notes, trying to come up with some solution, how he can save the British people. Now, folks, I can assure you, my first trip to MD Anderson, with my first visit with my cancer specialist, I was taking notes, asking questions, and paying attention because I realized how serious the situation is and was. I wasn't leaning back in my chair taking a nap. But if you want to see if this is really important to them, you can watch their own behavior. And I love this. Some real news organizations point out the hypocrisy. Here, the New York Post slammed the use of over 400 private jets flying world leaders together to the climate change summit. At the same time, Klaus Schwab is telling us in America, we just need to get used to the fact that we can't have cars anymore. Folks, you can tell by their actions if they're really concerned about this existential threat to our survival. It's all a con. They aren't concerned at all. It's all part of the plan. It's a hoax to con us. Because by 2030, you'll own nothing. And you'll be happy to own nothing. Because we're trying to avoid this existential this threat to humanity of global climate change caused by man. At the end of the day, the goal is the consolidation of power. At the end of the day, it's all about central planning. It's all about global governance. Modern day serfdom. You know, we used to study in history about the era of serfs, where you had the lord in the castle and all of his properties. And then you had the countless rabble, masses, eking out a meager existence, taking care of the lord's properties. That's what they're pushing back to. Yeah, we'll own nothing because they'll own everything. My opening slides, I pointed out a global cabal that wants to run the world. I think that is the World Economic Forum. It's in progress. Does this mean all these events are going to come about within the next few weeks? Nope. Might not be 5 years, might be 10 years. Might even be longer. However, I would say you can check the box that this one they have accomplished. There will be a super politician that this group puts forward to represent them. How often do you see George Soros on camera? Not very. But as we have learned, who's behind the scenes with all these corrupt district attorneys across our country? Well, George Soros. These men love to work behind the scenes. You won't see Bill Gates out on stage very often. You won't see George Soros out on stage very often. This group of 10, which we've talked about, they'll be partly together and partly not. Again, they're unified in their goal of global government, unifying the government. However, at the same time, they're busy evaluating how they can backstab each other, because at the end of the day, they see themselves on top. Well, they recognize in order to carry forth their plan, they need a good pitch man, a good front man, someone that presents himself well. They can be all things to all people. And that's what this man that we reference as the Antichrist in the Bible be. He's not going to come out with great horns. He's going to come out and appear to be that super ideal politician that appeals to everyone. Now, I've got my suspicions as to who it might be. I'll not share those publicly, but I'll share them with you privately. And I've got my reasons for thinking so. However, if you read the scripture, the devil doesn't know God's timeline. The devil always has someone waiting in the wings and is ready to push forward. So throughout world history, there have been men that were in a position that could have filled this bill, should that have been the time. I think there's somebody in particular out there now, but again, I'll not reference him. There will be disarming of the public. That is in process. What's the one nation that's still free globally? That is the United States. You know why, sir, we're still free? Didn't you see some of the videos of what went on in Australia during the lockdown? Did you see police arresting people for going out in public? One man was on an elevator by himself without a mask, and they arrested him. You know why they're able to impose such tyranny? Because man is disarmed. He doesn't have the ability to do anything about it. Did you see some of the things that were going on in communist China over this lockdown? Locking down entire cities. Have you seen some of the video where you can hear the audio as they're panning across the city, and you can just hear the screams and cries of hundreds of thousands of people crying outside their window because they have nothing to eat, nothing to drink, no air conditioning. They're locked in their apartments as hostages. You know why that goes on there and not here? Thank God our forefathers understood the value of the Second Amendment. By the way, the Second Amendment says that Congress cannot touch our guns under any circumstances. I don't care what it is. They don't have the authority to do so. In fact, if I want to have an aircraft carrier, I can have an aircraft carrier if I can afford it. And you don't have to worry. As a matter of fact, if you have the slip next to me at the lake, you're going to feel very secure because you know I'm a moral good guy. In fact, one thing about our church, if you went through our church, the reason we don't have metal detectors in here is about half of our congregation is carrying. That doesn't make this a more dangerous place. This is probably the safest place in Edmond this Sunday. But they've already disarmed most of the rest of the world. That's why they're pushing so hard to come after us. And this is a deal killer. If Congress passes something like this, then Oklahoma and Texas need to secede from the Union. We need to take the Declaration of Independence with us because they're ignoring it. And understand, the Second Amendment wasn't so we could go hunting. And the Second Amendment wasn't so we could even defend our own homes. The Second Amendment is so we could defend ourselves from an abusive, corrupt, governing authority. And these idiots that sit there and say, well, the Second Amendment, they weren't talking about semi-automatic weapons. They weren't talking about state-of-the-art military weapons. Yes, they were. State-of-the-art military weapon in 1776 was a Brown Bess musket. As a matter of fact, when the Redcoats were marching to Lexington and Concord, it was because they had heard reports that the militias up there owned some cannon. Not Derringers, cannon. Next thing, famines. Have you seen what's been going on in the Netherlands this week? Or in these past weeks? We have seen that in the Netherlands, they are asking, or actually they are demanding that farmers reduce their emissions, their greenhouse gas emissions by 40%. And in doing so, they're requiring that farmers eliminate 30% of their cattle. We've already seen it's not cattle flatulence that's causing CO2. It's that big orange ball of fire in the middle of the universe reflecting off of that big pool of water, the ocean, that covers 72% of our planet. That is the primary emitter of CO2. Has nothing to do with this. By the way, what happens when you say, farmers, hey, you can't use fertilizer anymore? People starve to death. That's what they're objecting to. In fact, that's already happened in Sri Lanka. Just a couple of years ago, Sri Lanka was fertile and flush and profitable. They were doing great until the World Bank convinced them that they needed to get their ESG scores up. Environment, social, and governance. I think I'll touch on that a little bit this Wednesday. Dan actually has already preached a great message on it. Look back in our archives, as you referenced a while ago. Well, they've done a great job. Their ESG score is now up to 98%. Wonderful. They're all starving to death. As a matter of fact, the Global Biodiversity Assessment reported that if the world stopped using fertilizers, the world's harvest would be cut in half. What do you think that would do to the world? Do you think we'd see rationing? Do you think we'd see mass starvation? Folks, we see that Ukraine, the breadbasket of Europe, has already been out of operation for the last year. We see Bill Gates and the communist Chinese buying up American farmland. What on earth for? He who controls the food and controls the water can control the people. As we've been doing our through-the-year Bible reading, do you reference how the Pharaoh accumulated so much power during that time of famine? Well, President Biden even made the statement to the public to prepare for shortages. Ladies and gentlemen, I am almost 60 years old. In my entire life, I never walked into a grocery store and saw empty shelves. Not even on Black Friday. We never had empty shelves. First time I saw empty shelves was over the last 2 years. Now we got this idiot telling us to prepare that that's just going to be the new normal. If we let them have their way, it will be. By the way, the number one threat to the world is not climate, it's poverty, according to every honest scientist. Your inability to feed yourself means you will most certainly die. And then I referenced earlier, by the way, it wasn't me coming up with this list. I was just following down Revelation chapter 6, pandemics. Now we've already seen what happens with a virus that has a 1% death rate. You saw Senator Rand Paul interviewing some scientists this last week before the Senate, and they're talking about, they're concerned about viruses that are being manipulated right now, or man-made created viruses, which have a 60% death rate. What would happen if that was accidentally unleashed upon the public? We've already seen the deception through pharmacy. There will be more of it. Those that don't have eyes to see won't see. And then I'd always puzzled about the wild animals. I'd assumed that that had just been a generational thing. Of course, it was talked about in Ezekiel, talked about again in Revelation. I assumed, well, in their day and age, that was an issue. I never assumed that we would ever face that in our lifetime. This, ladies and gentlemen, is the map of Agenda 21 for the United States of America. Everything it is in red is restricted. No humans allowed. By the way, including all of our waterways. Notice the Mississippi River. That is also controlled by the government. Everything in yellow is buffer zones. These few green areas here, those are the areas set aside for human beings for normal use. So understand what you're going to see is a great reduction in population. It's necessary. By the way, these idiots think that it's necessary. And you will no longer have your private property. You'll be forced to move to the cities. And you'll have your 800 square foot tenement where you can't set your thermostat below 80 degrees because our windmills are swirling just as fast as they can. And we don't want to have any rolling brownouts. I never experienced a brownout or a blackout in my entire life until this last year. What, are we crazy? But I think we'll get to the point. Now, obviously, we won't be here during the tribulation, but this will be, they're pushing towards this now. We could be seeing this happen and implemented before the rapture of the church. You talk about being eaten by wild animals? Well, if you look how much that man is not allowed to have access to, and you can rest assured that you go for a walk through that portion of the woods, which is considered mixed use, you may find yourself getting eaten by a wild animal. But again, the whole purpose of this, by these crazy people, it really is to shrink the population. Look at these people that are godless, those that are without God, that have no hope of eternity. They are trying to create these ideas of transhumanism, literally being discussed at the World Economic Forum. They're trying to figure out how they can transfer their consciousness from these mortal bodies to where they live on forever. They're trying to do hybrids between humans and computers. Why? They're seeking eternal life without God. Let me tell you what. They'll live for eternity without God, but it's going to be in the lake of fire. And they actually believe that the population of planet Earth is too much. For a sustainable Earth, living the lifestyle that we now live in the 21st century, the ideal population for planet Earth is somewhere between 500 million and 1 billion people. You know what the population is right now? Almost 8 billion. So Houston, we have a problem. Isn't it interesting that the man who is so obsessed with developing vaccines. Well, vaccine, that's generally for the health of people, right? That's so we can live better lives, live longer. He's also the one that's championing that we are overpopulated by 7 billion people. Now, folks, I could see some philanthropist that's obsessed with good health and long life, and I can see some philanthropist that's a nut that thinks we're overpopulated, but I can't see the same guy holding both positions. Revelation 6 says that 25% of the global population will die in a 42-month period of time. Now, as I get ready to come in and land, I want to introduce you to our former president, Bill Clinton. These were some remarks that he made at his nomination as the Democrat candidate for president in 1992 about his mentor. Please note.
2: And then, as a student at Georgetown, I heard that call clarified by a professor named Carol Quigley.
1: Carol Quigley was a Harvard professor, wrote the book Tragedy and Hope, said this, that the globalist aim is nothing less than to create a world system of financial control in private hands able to dominate the political system of each country and the economy of the world as a whole. This system was to be controlled in a feudalistic fashion by the central banks of the world acting in concert by secret agreements arrived at in frequent meetings and conferences. And that is exactly what we're seeing with the Bilderbergers, with the United Nations, with the World Economic Forum. Ladies and gentlemen, last week's message, we talked about the facts of climate change or man-made global climate change. It is a hoax. This week, we looked at the politics behind it, and now you understand how imperative it is to create a boogeyman, to scare the world and unite the world, and we've got to come together and do something about this, and it's always an existential threat. But I've got some good news as I close. First of all, we know that light destroys darkness every time. Take today's message, last week's message, others, share them with your friends, share them with everybody you can on social media. We also know that truth overcomes lies. And what we will be, our church, along with our network of liberty pastors across the country, we're going to be the little boy that points at the emperor and says the truth. He's not wearing any clothes. This whole thing is a crock. Ladies and gentlemen, I want you to understand, and I'm over time, so we're going to end quickly. The Lord has commanded us to occupy until He comes again. Dan and I have the privilege of shepherding this church and leading this flock that God has entrusted to us. We will defend our congregation. We will defend our families from any attack. And brother, as we're going to go, as we've talked about today, if somebody comes in this church wanting to do harm to our church body, they're going to find themselves looking like Swiss cheese. Somebody comes into my home, I don't want to ever shoot anybody. You break into my house and you threaten my family, I'm going to shoot you until you stop breathing. I don't want to do it, but I'm going to protect my family from any attack. We're going to preach Jesus. We're going to stand actively against all evil as long as God gives us breath. And my hope and prayer is that when the shofar does sound and we're caught up to be with the Lord, that this congregation, our wives, our families, our children, our grandchildren will still be enjoying the blessings of liberty in America, and that America will still be free. But until then, recognize the signs of the times, ladies and gentlemen. I think we're getting close. And as Jesus said, when you see these things beginning to come about, then look up, because your redemption is drawing nigh.
3: 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Until then, may God bless you.
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11: Network sound and video makes memories last forever. Many folks are worried that their old videotapes are worn or broken. Some tapes just won't play, or they're still jammed in the old camcorder. But aren't they worth restoring? 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
17: The same God in his great mercy and grace, who would have every reason to walk away, is saying, "No, you call on me again, and I will hear you." And this is the God who redeems. And if you've been a family in those dire straits, and God has delivered you, what do you say? Oh, give thanks to the Lord, for he is good.
18: 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In today's episode, Pastor Brian shares the second half of a lesson from Psalm 107. Dr. Chappell points to how we can give thanks to the Lord, for if we call out to God in our shame and distress, he listens and he redeems us. You can find this lesson and many others when you visit unlimitedgrace.com. And while you're there, look for Pastor Brian's book, The Multi-Generational Church Crisis. This compelling book asks the question of the church, what could be accomplished in the name of Christ if we could better understand each other? Let's hear now from Dr. Brian Chappell as he shares the second half of the lesson, Oh, Give Thanks to the Lord.
17: The psalmist says, Oh, give thanks to the Lord, for he is good, for his steadfast love endures forever. Let the redeemed of the Lord say so, whom he has redeemed from trouble and gathered in from the lands, from the east and from the west, from the north and from the south. Let's do what the psalmist says. Let's give God thanks. Heavenly Father, we have had such great opportunity to thank you this day already. And still we recognize, Father, what we are thankful for is not only for what you have done, but what you are doing. You make us members of the household of faith. And in doing so, you make us also the instruments of your proclamation, not just by a physical facility, but by being the church that is the body of Christ, each equipped in a very special way, ways that we don't always perceive by the words that we say, the experiences we go through, the faithfulness we express sometimes even in the worst of times, to be mechanisms by which thankfulness to God becomes a means by which others will see who he really is, a faithful God who preserves souls forever through the good, through the bad, through everything, that we might be with you forever by the knowledge that we have made known in this place and places like it. Teach us not just to value the beauty of the place, the sturdiness of it, the niceness of it. Father, help us to value what you do here. Make the love of Christ known. For then we shall be truly thankful and instruments of your praise, which we would be in Jesus' name. Amen. Why are these people in Israel in prison? Because they had turned to idolatry. They had rejected the word of God. They had turned to their own ways. In some ways, God could simply turn his back and say, you deserve it. Instead, this great God, our Redeemer, says this. What happened? Verse 13. Then they cried to the Lord in their trouble, and he delivered them from their distress. Oh, give thanks unto the Lord, for he is good. For what he did to people who had turned away from him in idolatry, rebellion, and sin, when they called out to him, he delivered them. He did not say, make your bed, now lie in it. It was the grace of God in the Old Testament. It is the grace of God revealed in Jesus Christ that for those who are experiencing the consequences of their sin, when they call out to him, he hears and redeems because he is the great redeemer. The dimensions of that begin to unfold more in the psalm. If you look at verse 17, it says of these who were in Israel experiencing such awfulness, some were fools through their sinful ways, and because of their iniquities suffered affliction. Verse 18, they loathed any kind of food, and they drew near to the gates of death. I'm not saying that all sickness is a consequence of sin. I am saying that God can discipline. And one of the things that are being shown here is that people who are going through affliction are needing to examine, Lord, is there something in me? God says here there are people who are simply suffering the consequences of their foolishness. Have you ever wondered about that? Is what you or your family going through a consequence of your foolishness? In the first 4 years of our youngest daughter's life, she spent 3 Christmases in the hospital. Every Christmas it came around, it seemed like she would get terribly sick and have to be in the hospital. So frequently was she in the hospital at Christmas time that at one point when she was 4 years old, she was asked what was her favorite Christmas song, and she said, I love the song about the holly and the ivy. She knew about the IV because she had a blood poisoning so intense that we had to do an antibiotic drip into her heart cavity to try to save her. Scary times for us as a family. Our family doctor at some point during that 4th Christmas went to a seminar somewhere and discovered something. He discovered that the doctors were discovering that in natural Christmas trees, in their shipping and storage, often accumulate a mold that some children are intensely allergic to, like our daughter. And we recognize, why was she getting sick every Christmas? We were doing it to her. We were bringing in the Christmas tree into the house and exposing her to the mold to which she was terribly allergic. And it was putting her in the hospital every... We are smart people. We got college degrees. We should have figured this out. And we look back and we say, how foolish we were. But folks, you and I know things. We look back at times at our families and our distress, and we wonder, we put God on the periphery of our lives. We did not make him part of our homes and our devotions and our family life. We put God on the extreme, and then somewhere things happen to us, and we say to ourselves, what was I thinking when I put God on the periphery, when there inevitably is going to come into every family the time that we need him so desperately? And sometimes we think, I can't go back to God. I put him on the corner for so long. It would be just wrong and foolish to ask God to help now. But the wonder of the psalm is he repeats again, verse 19, these very people are on the edge of death because of their own foolishness. Verse 19, then they cried to the Lord in their trouble, and he delivered them from their distress. The same God in his great mercy and grace who would have every reason to walk away is saying, no, you call on me again and I will hear you. And this is the God who redeems. And if you've been a family in those dire straits and God has delivered you, what do you say? Oh, give thanks to the Lord, for he is good. And there are some whose distress is of another nature. They have not been made refugees or imprisoned or suffered affliction, but rather they have simply been humbled. Verse 23. Some went down to the sea in ships doing business in the great waters. It's kind of the, the naval portion of the 107th Psalm. And we think of it often because of its poetic nature, but we don't recognize what's being said. What happens when these people go down to the sea in ships? They see the hand of God is greater than they. Verse 24, they saw the deeds of the Lord, his wondrous works in the deep. For he commanded and raised the stormy wind, which lifted up the waves of the sea. They mounted up to the heaven. They went down to the depths. They mounted up to the heaven. They went down to... Are you getting seasick? It's the intention of the psalmist that you would recognize in business of any sort, the waves of the world are greater than you. It can be tough to realize. We go through a certain career period in which we're just flying along. We don't need the Lord. Our ability, our smarts, the opportunities are all there. And we just think, I could just keep going like this. And then suddenly you recognize there are waves out there. And there is wind of greater resistance than you have. And some of you have experienced that. You did your business on great waters. And the waters began to consume you. And if you've been on the waters without God, you think, what use is it to call on him now? And the psalmist answers, reminding us to remember. Verse 28. Then they cried to the Lord in their trouble, and he delivered them from their distress. Our God is a great redeemer. And what we believe as a people of God is he can take those who've experienced distance from him. He can work in such a way to cause us to rejoice in his goodness. He can work with those who've experienced the captivity of their own vices and addictions. He can take those who have wandered far away in their pride. They have failed to be humbled. And when they are now humbled out of their failure or affliction or oppression or imprisonment or refugee status, God says, I will hear you yet if you call to me. And it is that knowledge that calls out of us the great awakening to say, oh, give thanks to the Lord, for he is good. Though I did not deserve his care, though I didn't warrant his grace, nonetheless, he is the God who hears his people when they cry. And for this reason, we give thanks unto the Lord.
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6: Look at verse 33. He turns rivers into a desert, springs of water into thirsty ground, a fruitful land into a salty waste because of the evil of its inhabitants. Our God is not just the great redeemer, he is the great reverser. Now, the first reversal here that is described is he can take what is fertile and good, a land with rivers, and turn it into a desert. And for that reason, we are warned that God cannot be on the periphery of our lives. He who can take what is evil and punish it, he can take what is unconscious of him and bring back to consciousness, he can reverse the situation. And we need to take warning. We cannot exclude God. You don't tug on Superman's cape, you don't ignore God. But there is another reversal. Verse 35, he turns a desert into pools of water and parched land into springs of water. He can reverse things. He can take that which is wrong and gone and abhorrent to him. And when we cry to him, he can turn it around. We don't just worship a great redeemer. We worship a great reverser. When you believe that, it will change what you're willing to pray for, what you're willing to believe God can do. I said I would not mention names, so I won't, but I will mention friends in this church who just a few weeks ago, because of their belief in God as the great reverser, did a very special thing. Driving home from a movie one night, they were at a stop, and on the curbside in the dark was a young woman with her head down. They rolled down the window. Are you okay? No. I'm not okay. And they asked her where she needed to go and what she needed. And so they gave her a ride to the place that she said she needed to go. She grabbed her possessions in the black plastic garbage bag, got into the car, and told the story. Kicked out of the house by the boyfriend, now needing to return to her grandparents' house because her mother was dead, her father's a crackhead, and she had been raised by the grandparents. A pastor's home, by the way. But she had turned her back on all of it, wandered away, gone another direction. And as she was now reaching out for help from them, and they listened just with care for her. That's all, just with care, listened to her story. At some point she said, I'm a Christian. Are you Christians? They said, yes, we're Christians. And so when they got to the grandparents' house, they said, could we pray for you? And she practically shot into the front seat, putting her hands up to hold their own, say, yes, would you pray for me? And they prayed for her, at the end of which she said, wow, isn't God great? Now, if you're cynical, you say, well, what difference did it make to pray for her, to give her the lift or get her back to her family? Because, you know, she's just going to take advantage and go down the wrong path again. Unless you believe that our God is the great reverser.

0: can take what is a desert life and he can put streams of water into that life again, that he can bring the gospel in, that he can change a heart, that he can take the witness of a couple in a car after a movie, and he can use it as an estimate of his own grace to reach a heart. It's what we're all believing in this place, what we're celebrating this day, that we believe in a God who's a great redeemer and even a great reverser. It's what you believed as a church when you built this church. This is not to be our playpen. This is not our trophy. This is a vessel for the grace of God to come out of our lives into the world around us. And when you believe that, you didn't give to release a debt in some way so that life would be easy. You did it so that you would fuel ministry, so that you would believe profoundly that what God has redeemed you from, he may redeem others from. And though you may have gone astray, he still would listen to your prayers. And there are people who have gone astray, and they will be heard by a God who can reverse the course of their lives, because he is the Redeemer who reverses things. And you believe that. And that's why you're here. And that's this wondrous thing that we are doing in this place, is making sure the world hears it. Oh, give thanks unto the Lord, for he is good. And we want people to hear our story so that their story will be different too. And the reason we believe it's possible is because of what God says toward the end of this psalm. Verse 40, he pours contempt on princes and makes them wander in trackless waste. This is God pointing to those who have taken advantage of the people of Israel. And he says, I can reverse their course too. But then he says to the people of Israel, verse 41, but he raises up the needy out of affliction and makes their families like flocks. Now I want you to think, if you're an Israelite in a refugee situation or in a prison somewhere, and here is this promise of God, I can make your family like a flock. Like a flock of sheep in green pastures on a hillside. I'm not just the God who reverses things. I can restore them. For the people who call out to me in humility and love and seek my way again, I can restore you. It may not even be in this life. It may not be in every immediate situation. But I recognize what you must recognize, where the psalmist began. His steadfast love endures how long? Forever. It's not just the immediate. Our God is saying he is working on an eternal plane. And what he is able to do, because he is the Redeemer, who is the Reverser, who is the Restorer eternally of his purposes, is he is saying, I can make things right again. I can take the years that the locusts have eaten and I can restore them. I can make it right again. Listen, I don't know anyone who can say that with greater authority than I look at my own family, my parents at odds for decades, until my brother was put in prison. And then, because of his mentally handicapped status, they had to minister to him and work through the attorneys and work through the legal system and work through all the systems they had to, how they needed each other desperately. And God used the worst of occasions to bring my parents together. So that now in their 80s, as my father is struggling with kidney disease and heart disease, and I watch my mother care for him with such tenderness and love that I have never seen in the rest of their lives, and I look at the beauty and the wonder and the goodness of their relationship, I say, these are the years the locust ate that God is restoring in my own family. This is beautiful. This is wonderful. Oh, give thanks unto the Lord, for he is good, and his mercy endures forever. It is the wonder and the goodness of grace that we have to say. It's why we are here. It's what we profoundly and deeply believe, that our God is a great redeemer, and our God is a great reverser. He can take what is wrong and make it right. He really can. And he does that because he is a great restorer. He works not just in this life, but in the life to come, as he takes all that is happening. Joel said it so beautifully before, to work all things together for good because of the great God that he is. When you know that, You want to be a part of this purpose. It's why you're here today. It's what this church is about, to actually believe that God can reverse things, that a church can be in decline for 3 decades and God can reverse that, that a family can be broken apart and God can restore that, that God can take a people who don't earn or deserve his blessing and he can make them a blessing because he is good and his faithfulness endures forever. When you know that, you know what you want to do? You want to be a part of the game. To say, God, if you're doing that, I want in that game. I want to be part of what you're doing. It's what you've contributed to. It's what you're doing. And it's what will keep us moving forward as well. You know, in St. Louis, every year, there is at the Botanical Garden, the Japanese festival. And what my kids always wanted to go see was those who would take a piece of paper and they would make something beautiful out of it. You know, they can take a piece of paper and they can turn it into a bird whose wings move, or a dragon, or a crystal, or a snowflake, or the Taj Mahal. And when you see them take what was so plain and turn it into something beautiful, you know what I want to do? I was like, have another piece of paper. I want to see what you can do. And when we have seen what God has done in this place, we say, God, how about a little more? Show us what you can do. It's his call not only to thanksgiving, but stewardship, because it's what he said, right? Oh, give thanks unto the Lord, for he is good. Let the redeemed of the Lord say so, because we want to see what he's going to do next. Oh, give thanks unto the Lord, for he is good, and his faithfulness endures forever.
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2: 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Coming up next, Maximum Live, Zach Terry will be along in just a moment, as always, for our Monday. And Focus on the Family, we've got a fantastic program coming up for you at the top of the hour, too. So a lot of good stuff on the way. You want to stick around, if you would, I'm sure. And, you know, if you're not going to be sticking around and you're going to be heading out for a vacation, it's summertime, right? 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
11: No rain likely, looking at some clouds. Upper 80s by noon, but the heat index in the mid-90s. Highs in the low 90s today. Gusty breezes around the drive home as we get back into the 80s. Hitting the 70s before midnight. Lows before dawn in the mid-70s. Scattered afternoon storms back on the radar tomorrow. The rain gears up this week, but the highs hover around 90. Your latest Word forecast. I'm Dave Dorica.
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13: Well, amen. We are at the fourth of our Easter services this morning. The beach was the first. This is the third on campus. And in my opinion, you all are the people with the most faith out of all of the gatherings this morning. Here's why. Because some of you have a ham in the oven and you are trusting me to get through this on time today. You and the people in the nursery are both hoping I don't go too long on Easter Sunday. Well, you're the last service, so I don't have to get done for anything else today. So we'll see. Hopefully I'm in my right mind after preaching four times. We will see in just a moment. Genesis chapter 50. If you have your copy of God's Word, it's an unusual place to start in an Easter sermon. Most Easter sermons start in a garden with an empty tomb, and we will get there, but we will get there via Genesis chapter 50. And you'll see how we do that in just a moment. Probably sometime last year, we were gathered together. Cole had moved out. He was up in Nashville, so I'm outnumbered at home. I've got two daughters, my wife, and it was movie night. We were deciding what movie to watch on a particular Saturday night. My vote was for one of the Liam Neeson classics. I was thinking maybe Taken, you know, something that would, you know, teach my girls you should never travel away from home. But I was outvoted. I trusted the democratic process, and I failed. It was poor leadership on my part. And so they chose to watch the first part of the movie, Wicked. And there's no way to watch that and feel like a real guy. You know what I mean? I mean, it's just a musical. I mean, come on. And I'm sitting there, and I'm watching it, and I've got to be honest. We're in church. You should tell the truth in church. I get about halfway through that movie, and I'm listening to the singing, and I'm kind of getting into it. I'm kind of getting the vibe. And I want to know if anyone mourns the wicked. You know, I mean, I'm kind of getting into this whole thing. I'm humming along with the songs. And it gets up to the pinnacle of the whole show. I'm trying to figure out how everything fits together. Where's Dorothy? Where's Toto? Where's the tornado? All that stuff, because it's a prequel to The Wizard of Oz, I'm told. And so I'm following the whole thing. And by the way, if you play it in sync with Dark Side of the Moon, The Wizard of Oz, did y'all know that? It's in the scriptures. You need to read about it. But anyway, it is the fourth service, y'all. Some of you don't have a clue what I'm talking about. If you play The Wizard of Oz in sync with Dark Side of the Moon, it's in perfect sync. It's really, really interesting. Now, I'm watching Wicked. I'm getting into it. I'm thinking, this is a great story. I'm going to see how all my questions are answered, how all of the pieces fit together. And then it comes up to that moment in the story, and three words come on the screen: to be continued. And it was so frustrating. You say, what does that have to do with Easter? Because you see, the way that episode or that movie ended is much the same way that the book of Genesis ends. It began with light and life. God stepping out of nowhere onto nothing. The Spirit of God hovering over the surface of the deep. And God says, let there be light. And light there was. God takes chaos and forms it into order. He develops this planet, and in the midst of this planet, he puts a garden that was made for the pinnacle of his creation, the bearer of his image, mankind. He puts man and his wife in the garden. They're to tend the garden. They're to work the garden. And they are to eat from the fruit of the garden. And they may eat freely of any of the trees of the whole garden, save one. One tree that's in the midst of the garden, the tree of the knowledge of good and evil. And God says, the day you eat of it, you shall surely die. Now, simultaneously, there was another story taking place. Two tracks that ran parallel. You see, up in heaven, there was a cosmic rebellion. Lucifer led one third of the angels in rebellion against the Almighty, and they were cast down quickly and dramatically, cast down to earth to roam about until the end of days. As they were here on the earth, Satan made his way to the garden, and he found the bearer of God's image, man and woman. And he raises a question: has God said that you shall not eat of all the trees in the garden? Eve says, well, no, there's only one that we can't eat of. And we're told that we're not to look at it or touch it. The day we eat of it, we will surely die. Satan says, you shall not die, but you shall be like God, knowing good and evil. There was some truth to that. They would know good and evil. God knows good and evil. God knows good and evil the way an oncologist knows cancer. But they would know good and evil the way the cancer patient knows cancer. It would inhabit, it would indwell, it would affect and infect the bearer of God's image. And the curse would come, as God had promised, they would surely die. He pronounces the curse, but even in the midst of the curse, he gives the most beautiful promise of hope that was ever uttered. He said that a seed would come. The male offspring of the woman will one day come forth, and when he does, He will put right everything that's gone wrong here in Eden. He will crush the head of the serpent. He will be bruised in the process. Generation after generation, surely they thought it would be Abel. Then Abel was slain by Cain. Then comes Seth as his replacement. And generation after generation, one after another dies. They live, they breathe, they die. It goes on. You have Noah. Noah, the one righteous man upon the planet who saves his family from the judgment by providing them a place of refuge in the ark. And then when he gets off the ark, he fails in his righteousness. And then one after another, Abraham. He's called Abram in Ur of the Chaldees. He says, you go forth to a land I will show you. Trust me. And he trusted the Lord. And it looked like perhaps he was the seed. But then we see that Abraham fell short and he died. Then Isaac. Then Jacob. Now Joseph. Joseph, 25% of the book of Genesis is given over to the character of Joseph. He's called by theologians the most Christ-like man in the Old Testament. By the law of proportion, he is obviously the best hope of being the Messiah, the Redeemer, the seed in all. You could be hard-pressed if you sat down and studied every line in reference to Joseph in the book of Genesis. You would be hard-pressed to pin a sin on the character of Joseph. An argument could be made that he didn't have the perfect attitude at times, but black and white, clear-cut sin issues, it's not attached to his character or his name. He was certainly a sinner, but it was not monumentous to the degree the patriarchs had been. And we have some hope as the story is building. Maybe all of our questions will be answered. Maybe he's the one. And then the book ends very different than it began. Verse 26 of chapter 50. So Joseph died, being 110 years old. They embalmed him, and he was put in a coffin in Egypt. Story that began with celestial light invading the cosmos ends in the dark place of death. In a coffin in Egypt. And how Joseph's story ends is not all that different, to be honest with you, from how yours and my story might end as well. You see, we're told in the book of Hebrews that it is appointed unto man once to die, and after this the judgment. That being true, there is a date set from before the foundation of the earth, before you were ever in imagination, before you were born. It was the day that you will one day breathe your last. Scientists tell us, doctors tell us that the heart is an involuntary organ. You didn't start it, and you can't prevent it stopping. You live in Florida. You live in the greatest state in the nation. You live in the greatest state in the nation with the best health care anywhere on the planet. You've got some of the most well-trained physicians and nurses available at your disposal. They've been trained by the best. They're good at what they do. They have tremendous technology at their disposal, but nevertheless, when your date, your appointment with death arrives, there's nothing they can do to stop it. It is appointed by God. It will find you. There will be nothing you can do about it or I can do about it. And so Billy Graham has said the statistics on death are staggering. One out of every one person dies. You will not be the first to beat it. I will not be the first to beat it. In verses 14 through 21, Joseph reminds his brothers he has no intention of vengeance for what they had done to him, that God had ordained all of this for his glory and their good. And then he gives instructions, his last will and testament in verse 22. It says, so Joseph remained in Egypt, he and his father's house. Joseph lived 110 years. Joseph saw Ephraim's children of the third generation. The children of Machir, the sons of Manasseh, were counted as Joseph's own. And Joseph said to his brothers, I'm about to die. But God will visit you and bring you up out of this land to the land he swore to Abraham, Isaac, and Jacob. Then Joseph made the sons of Israel swear, saying, God will surely visit you, and you shall carry up my bones from here. Joseph, in all of his wisdom, knew that if the patriarchs had died, if Adam had died, Noah had died, he would one day die. And he was prepared for that event. And in that preparation, he calls for an ark to be built.
14: I have had the honor of preaching through the Gospel of Luke on 3 separate occasions, verse by verse. And I'm thrilled to announce that those messages have been compiled into a brand new commentary on Luke's Gospel. 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
13: In Hebrew, the word for coffin, what they may call a sarcophagus, was a portable box. It was the same exact word for the Ark of the Covenant that would later be built during the wilderness wanderings. A big box that would hold his body that could be carried by the Hebrew men when they left Egypt. And think of all the things at his disposal. Joseph, second in command to Pharaoh, he had the right of a royal burial, perhaps in one of the pyramids, perhaps in a royal chamber surrounded by hieroglyphs, with all of the goods that he might need in the Egyptian idea of an afterlife, the wealth, the food, the clothing, all of the, even servants at times buried with their master. He had that at his disposal. He could have had the greatest sarcophagus. He could have had anything that he wanted. But he said, here's what I want. I want a box that people can carry. Not all that different than the caskets that fill many of our cemeteries today. Make an ark with poles on it that could be carried. And I want you to do that because I don't plan to reside in Egypt forever. Now, what was he anticipating and what was he believing would happen? I want to suggest to you today 3 things. He was waiting on 3 things. He was waiting on them. He was waiting on him. And he was waiting on us. 3 things. I want to show you that from the text this morning. The first thing he was waiting on was them. The book of Hebrews says in Hebrews 11:22, by faith Joseph at the end of his life made mention of the exodus of the Israelites and gave direction concerning his bones. He says, I'm going to die. Spirit's going to leave my body. My bones, my body's going to be here. Put it in a box. And what ended up being 360 years later, I want you to carry me, carry my bones when you leave and you go back to Canaan. And he's just being logical. God had promised to Abraham the day would come when he and his descendants would inherit all of that real estate. He gave him the parameters. He told him the borders. He said, this is yours. You will inherit it. And so Joseph knew that the story could not end in Egypt. It must end in the land of Canaan. And so what happened in Exodus chapter 1, verse 8, a king arose in Egypt who knew not Joseph. The influence of his name after 360 years, which is a long time for a man's name to carry weight. 360 years, they did not remember the influence of Joseph. And so a series of events began to occur where God is putting the pressure on the king of Egypt, on Pharaoh. The curses are coming down on him. And the Jews began to celebrate the first of what they are celebrating this very week. What's it called? Passover. Passover began. I've always loved the classic movie by Cecil B. DeMille, The Ten Commandments. Has anybody seen it aired this year? Has it been aired yet? Well, it may come on tonight. Typically, one of the major networks show The Ten Commandments. A great movie. I mean, you know, Cecil B. DeMille knew what he was doing. He put Moses, I mean, the president of the NRA as Moses. I mean, think about that. So Moses, leading the children of Israel out of Egypt, there's that great scene where there's a parade with all of the Hebrews. They're being loaded down with treasure and wealth by the Egyptians. They're parading out of the city. And he remembered so many things. But one thing DeMille left out. Where's Joseph? You see, when it actually happened, In the midst of that grand celebration and all that beauty and all that wealth, there was a dead body. There was a casket of a man who had lived 360 years earlier, Joseph, the son of Jacob. Now, Joseph said, I'm waiting on them. I'm waiting on them. He was also waiting on him. Who is him? The seed. The seed that God promised back in Eden. You see, there's an interesting phraseology in the Hebrew. In Genesis 26, 24, when God presents himself to Isaac, I believe it was, he presents himself as the God of your father, Abraham. Now, Abraham, by that point, was dead. But he presents himself as Abraham's God. I'm Abraham's God. What is he suggesting? In the Hebrew construction, he's suggesting Abraham still exists. And all throughout the Old Testament, you see this same kind of construction. God, Yahweh, Jehovah says, I am the God of Abraham, Isaac, and Jacob. Those men died years ago, but he's speaking of them as if they're still alive. And so Jesus, referring to that in Matthew, said, when he calls himself the God of Abraham, Isaac, and Jacob, he is not the God of the dead, but of the living. Those men are still somewhere. And it's mysterious, quite frankly, in the Old Testament to try to work out exactly theologically where they were. It's called different things at different times. At times it's called paradise. At times it's called Abraham's side. That's the way I like to think of it. Jesus gives that story of the rich man and Lazarus. The rich man opens up his eyes and he's in Hades, something like hell. And then Lazarus, he's carried by angels to where Abraham is. And so wherever it was, you know, the thief on the cross, Jesus says to him, today you will be with me in, he calls it paradise. Paradise, Abraham's bosom, Abraham's side. There you will be. Where Abraham is, there you shall be before the resurrection of Jesus Christ. And I'll show you why in a moment. And so there, somewhere in all of creation, there is a place where the dead that were looking forward to the coming of the seed, the Messiah, when they died, they were taken there, wherever that is. Abraham's where Abraham is. So when Isaac died, he goes to where Abraham is. When Jacob dies, where Abraham is. Joseph, where Abraham is. The rich, or Lazarus, where Abraham is where they will be also. And there they were. And we can speculate about how much they knew of what was taking place on this earth. We know the rich man in Hades in torment and that flame was concerned about his five brethren. Perhaps Abraham, perhaps Joseph, there in the place of paradise, this glorious existence, but this out-of-body experience, which is not what you were created for. They're there and they're walking and they're experiencing that, perhaps aware of what's happening on this planet. Maybe not. We don't know. But if they were, imagine how sad it must have been to see person after person after person alive, then dead, alive, and then dead, alive, and then dead. And then comes Jesus, and he kind of breaks the rhythm. We don't know how it was for Abraham, Isaac, Jacob, and Joseph. Maybe they were privy to the fact that the second person of the Godhead had left his place at the right hand of the Father to enter into the womb of Mary, born of a virgin, conceived of the Holy Spirit. Maybe it was the cry on that silent night in Bethlehem that reverberated throughout paradise. Could it be that they were privy to the fact that miracles were performed, that new heavens and new earth were spilling over, as it were, into creation? The eyes were opened. The deaf could hear. The lame could walk. Even the dead lived again at the word of the seed, the promised one. Oh, how they must have been overjoyed that he finally arrived, because this is the continuation of their story. Joseph was waiting on them, the Exodus, and he was waiting on him, the seed. But did they understand? We sing the song at Christmas, Mary, did you know? I wonder if Abraham knew when those nails were driven into the hands of the one they believed to be the seed. Those echoed throughout the place of the dead. And what that must have felt like. The promised one, the seed, all of our hope was in him. And they're nailing him to a cross. They heard maybe when the soldier said, if you are the one, why don't you call the angels to get you down? And he remained silent, like a lamb before his shears. And then it came, the time when he said, it's finished. And he sighed deeply and he gave up his spirit. They knew at any moment that just like all before him, he would come to where they are. So bewildered, so confused, it looked so much like he was the one. Then the gates swing open and there he is. But he does not look despondent or bewildered. He begins to prophesy. The New Testament tells us that he came to preach to the spirits, some who were in bondage in hell, and then for those who were in paradise, he came to lead them, lead captivity captive. And so he announces to Joseph, he announces to Abraham, he announces to Moses and David, I have overcome. Come with me into the place prepared for you by my Father. He leads the saints of the Old Testament into the place that you and I know as heaven. That's why when a believer dies, absent from the body, present with not Abraham, but the Lord, you see. Have you ever been to a funeral? And, you know, not many people, traditional funerals are kind of not as big as they used to be. But if you go to a funeral and you see an open casket, I mean, we've got some really good embalmers here, morticians here in Nassau County. And so I've seen some people who look better dead than they ever looked alive. I'm just telling you, they lose weight. It's all the wrinkles. It's awesome. But when you walk up to that casket, you look into it and people will say, looks just like her. Looks just like him. But they never say, there he is. There's my granddad. There's something, even for an atheist, for the most vehement unbeliever that knows, that's not the person you love. That's the outward shell. That's the tabernacle. That's not them. They are somewhere, but it's not here. These bones matter, but this is not our loved one.
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2: 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Monday morning commuting time going on here, or maybe you're just getting ready to pack up. Got one of those car carriers, pack up all the stuff on the top and head out. Head out on the road with the family, vacation time maybe. No matter where you go, make sure you take us along with you wherever you go. We'd like that. You don't want to miss a minute of all of your favorite programming, including Focus on the Family coming up in just a couple of minutes. Just a few days left for you to get in on the Deeper Faith Cruise. We're sailing from Amsterdam this year in September. And, of course, as always, hosted by our own Alistair Begg. So wonderful cruise there. And are extraordinary moments and cherished memories.
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11: No rain likely, looking at some clouds. Upper 80s by noon, but the heat index in the mid-90s. Highs in the low 90s today. Gusty breezes around the drive home as we get back into the 80s. Hitting the 70s before midnight. Lows before dawn in the mid-70s. Scattered afternoon storms back on the radar tomorrow. The rain gears up this week, but the highs hover around 90. Your latest Word forecast. I'm Dave Dorica.
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23: It's not that you spend all of your time. You spend time initially setting them up to getting them used to doing things without a screen. And then you're home free, right? Because now you don't have to keep monitoring that screen. Your goal is to be able to get your kids to fall in love with real life. The screens are going to be there forever.
21: Well, technology is a big topic for parents these days. How much is too much? We have some practical advice for navigating kids and screens today for you on Focus on the Family with Jim Daly.
17: You know, John, technology in my mind is rather neutral, but abuse of it, addiction to it, those kinds of things are where we get into trouble. And certainly kids with screen time is a big problem. We were raising our boys right when screens were taken off in the early 2000s. Mm-hmm. And man, Jean did a fabulous job. If I gave a report card to the two of us, she got the A and I probably got a C in terms of monitoring and making sure that, you know, they weren't overindulging. I would say on the phones, we both did that really well. I think they were 17 and 15 mm-hmm. before they got smartphones. Mm-hmm. And that was good. They just had the emergency flip phone for mm-hmm. a while. But this is a really important topic, and this is where parents will have a lot of pillow talk, because this is a great concern. And there are practical things that you can do, and being equipped with knowledge about what works, what doesn't work, and how to be the parent in the room. And we're going to talk about that with our guest today.
21: Mm-hmm. And she is passionate about this topic. Melanie Hempe is a former nurse and a mom of four adult children. She's experienced what she calls the good, the bad, and the ugly of screen times. And she's written a book called Kids, Brains, and Screens, Empowering Kids to Overcome Screen Addiction. And we'll encourage you to check that out.
17: Melanie, welcome to Focus on the Family. It's good to have you.
23: Thank you for having me.
17: Now, I know this from our, you know, prep and all, but you were a labor delivery nurse.
23: Yes.
17: Man, that prepared you for this, for screen
23: well,
17: time.
23: Not really. Not at all.
17: I mean, but it's so funny. What a stressful environment, though,
23: yeah.
17: to come along and, I mean, all
23: yeah.
17: the things that you did to help moms
23: That's
17: become
23: right.
17: moms, first-time
23: right.
17: moms,
23: yes.
17: fifth-time moms, whatever
23: yes.
17: it would have been.
23: A lot of education.
17: Yeah. How many years did you do that?
23: Oh, quite a few.
17: Yeah,
23: quite a
17: that's,
23: few years.
17: That's great.
23: Yeah.
17: Let me ask you that question in the beginning. What got you into this screen teaching
23: well,
17: situation?
23: It certainly wasn't by choice.
17: Yeah. What happened?
23: It was by necessity. So our oldest, we have four, and our oldest son was addicted to video games right under our nose, and we had no idea what yeah. was happening. And being a nurse, I was very shocked at myself for not recognizing the signs. And I'll
17: yeah.
23: just briefly tell you, when he was little, you know, he just loved video games, right? And
17: yeah.
23: we thought he was so smart. I remember in his little footy pajamas, you know, clicking on the screen, and we just thought he was so smart. And then by middle school, he started dropping out of his sports and his extracurricular activities. And my husband and I were like, wait a minute, is this normal for a child to want to be on a video game for hours and hours a day? By the time he got into high school, things started getting worse. And
17: yeah.
23: my friend said, well, at least you know where he is and he's not getting in trouble. And I'm like, well, there's still something. I had that gut feeling that something was wrong, but there were a lot of problems in our home because of it. Adam was a good kid. He had straight A's. And isn't it interesting how we assess our parenting based off our kids' grades.
17: Yeah.
23: Because we thought we were doing
17: totally.
23: A good job.
17: Yeah.
23: Right?
17: We don't need
23: so
17: to pay too much attention.
23: We don't
17: attention.
23: Have to worry about this thing because
17: yeah.
23: he has straight A's. Anyway, I was the GameCop mom. Hated that job. Do you know what this is?
17: Yeah.
23: This
17: oh,
23: job
17: yeah.
23: they tell you, they never tell you about, where, you know, I'm constantly setting the kitchen timer, Adam, get off. And it was always, Mom, 5 more minutes. And
17: yeah.
23: it started really encroaching on our family time. And there were a lot of conflicts in our home because of it, even to the point where even at Christmas, you know, he wouldn't even want to come up and open presents. He was in the middle of his Call of Duty or whatever game he was playing. So it got really bad in ninth grade when they handed him a laptop. And that's when we lost control over
17: yeah.
23: his time, because now he was gaming all through the school day. Believe it or not, yes, this is what kids are doing. That's a whole nother podcast. But we lost the ability to help him manage the time.
17: Yeah. Let me ask you, and we're going to unroll that whole story, but the developing brain.
23: Yeah.
17: I mean, you have an RN background.
23: Yes.
17: What's going on with the brain, especially in the early years, and how does gaming impact that development?
23: Well, I didn't know anything about that until we picked Adam up from college, and he looked terrible. And let me just tell you, from my nursing brain kicked into gear. We put him in the car, and like, something is wrong with him. He said, Mom, and I had to ask that question that no parent wants to ask their kid, Adam, are you on drugs?
17: Right.
23: And he said, no, Mom, that video game did something to me. I've been in my bed for a week. I haven't gone to classes. By the way, I'm dropping out. And so I came home, and to answer your question, I had to dive into what addiction does to a kid's brain, because what I saw in my son was a chemical addiction. This wasn't just a regular process looking thing. It was unbelievable what happened to him physically, emotionally, mentally,
17: yeah.
23: all that. So what happens in the brain, and if you know about child development, the development happens from the back to the front, from the cerebellum to the frontal cortex, right?
17: Right.
23: And that limbic area is in the middle. And, it's very active during, especially childhood. And so what happens with gaming, there is a lot of dopamine that's stimulated from screens, and that limbic area gets overly stimulated. So we know it takes 25 years for this development to occur all the way to the frontal cortex is kind of developed, and that myelin is there. You're familiar with what
17: yeah.
23: that is
17: yeah.
23: to get everything all mature. But what happens with addiction and what happens with dopamine, whether it's dopamine from cocaine, whether it's dopamine from a video game, from watching porn, from gambling, it's still the same
17: effect.
23: Dopamine.
17: Yeah.
23: It's the same dopamine. Cocaine just blocks the dopamine receptors. So now your brain thinks you got to make more dopamine. You're still getting high on your own supply. So when your child is playing a video game, that dopamine is being triggered. It's the same dopamine as any drug. And this is why they get addicted. It is a reward pathway dysfunction, if you will. So as a parent, we're out there thinking, well, surely they would never make something that would hurt my kid.
17: And as you're parenting Adam, and again, he's a, you know, a metaphor for everybody's situation, whether it's an Adam or a
23: right.
17: Trent or a Troy.
23: Right.
17: You know, it's our boys too, and
23: right.
17: girls too have
23: girls
17: these
23: and social
17: addictions
23: media is the same
17: as well.
23: Thing. Yeah.
17: But in that context, what are the things that a parent should be looking for early on? And we're going to talk about timing, and you know,
23: sure.
17: some gaming is probably okay, but it can't become the thing.
23: Well, it depends on what they're playing. And
17: yeah.
23: so when you're talking about what to look for, what we have discovered through the science, and when I'm talking about the medical science around all this, there are certain screen applications that are very different from others. So, for example, if your child is on an Excel spreadsheet and writing essays for school, they're probably not going to get addicted to that,
17: right?
23: I've never had a parent come in and say, my kid's addicted to typing essays. That's never happened. What happens on a video game is, though, that's very, very different. It's a completely different thing. We call that a toxic screen. And toxic screens are video games, social media, and pornography. Those are the toxic screens mm-hmm. that we refer to.
17: Yeah.
23: And parents have to understand that difference. They have to understand this is not Pac-Man. The screens today are very different.
17: Yeah.
23: From what you grew up with, right? So it's really hard to parent that because it's like, well, I thought Pac-Man was okay and they could play as long as we monitor the time. Moderation doesn't work for toxic screens. Just like you can't just do a little bit of porn and be okay. You can't just do a little bit of gambling and be okay. You can't. The way that your brain is set up, the best way to get your child addicted to a screen is, I hate to say, by giving them a little bit of time on a regular basis. That's how an addiction forms. Does mm-hmm. that make sense?
17: Yeah.
23: And this is medical information. And this is my passion, is to get parents this information so they can understand and then they can make their decisions based off of some science instead of off of some cultural opinion that changes, right?
17: Every few years. Parenting laziness.
23: Yeah.
17: You know, because
23: yeah.
17: we're all busy.
23: Right.
17: And
23: you
17: just don't pay attention. Junior's making good grades. I think
23: right.
17: he's okay. To your point. You have three other children.
23: Yeah.
17: Adam, I think, is your oldest, correct?
23: He's our oldest.
17: So he was in that, you know, the early modality of we all don't know what we're doing.
23: We didn't know what we were doing.
17: What has changed with the younger kids? How have you approached this differently?
23: So with the younger kids, you know, they saw what happened to their big brother. So it was kind of like, okay, guys, we're not doing this again, right? This gaming thing. We're not doing this. And I'll never forget the day that I had a big whiteboard and I wrote down probably 20 or 30 life skills. And I looked at the little boys and I said, okay, you're going to need to learn how to do all these life skills before you ever get a video game. And one of them said, but Mom, I'm going to be 18. And I said, you know what? You probably will be.
17: That's a good plan.
23: And that's okay.
17: That's funny. And I'm so curious for the parents who feel like they're in the wrestling match right now, like you're describing. How can moms and dads reel in their children's screen habits? And on top of that, how can they reverse some of the effects of excessive screen use?
23: Well, you can get it back, and that's our focus over here at Screen Strong is to prevent and to reverse screen addiction.
17: And how do we go about doing
23: that? So it's not that hard.
17: Okay.
23: In fact, it is so much easier.
17: Do I sound desperate?
23: You sound a little desperate, but it's so much easier to raise a child who's not addicted to screens than it is to raise that one who is addicted, right? And the way that you solve any addiction problem, it starts with access. You can try all the other things. You can do all the fancy diets around your food problems, and you can do whatever. But from a medical viewpoint, you start with access. And that means that you have to remove the access of the thing that's causing the addiction. This is why, again, moderation doesn't work for some things. For highly addictive things, moderation doesn't work. So you take it away. And believe it or not, there's a little pushback in the beginning. But this is what I get so excited about. The life that you live once you do that is so much easier. You have all these myths in your head and you think my kids are going to hate me and they're going to be left out and all these things are going to happen. None of that stuff is true.
17: Yeah.
23: It's not true. You chose a different path. because there's two paths. You get to do the cultural or the countercultural. You choose the countercultural path. It is so much easier. We never argue with Adam. I mean, with the younger boys about screen time. We never had fights. I feel so bad for Adam because he remembers his childhood full of conflict and arguments. And the little boys and my daughter, that's not what they remember. It's very different. It's very, very easy. And, yeah. You know, we have a whole 30-day reset that we do.
17: And again, it's not having access.
23: You have to do that. You have to start with access. And so, yes, you can't do, well, I've got the best parental control that's going to help me. I'm sorry. I hate to tell you, that is not going to work.
17: Yeah.
23: And I think that most parents figure that out, right? They figure it out. They're like, dang, we tried this. And now we're back to, and it's worse than.

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5: At 8, 9, 10, 11, and we just didn't have even television in the house. And they did. They did Legos and erector sets, and they played in the basement. And we had lots of marble stuff, you know, the marble game, and you connect all that. It was all really good. But I would say, you know, once we brought screens back in, they were probably like 12, 13, and then gaming was a little more on, and, you know, that's been an issue for us. So speak to those two environments again. I know we've touched on it, but for the parent that's going, I don't know that the battle would be worth the the result.
6: Well, it's a trade. All right. So just you got to know that you're trading, and it's all about time and how your kids are going to spend their time. And if you understand about the brain development, you understand all these things that have to happen while they're little, because you can't go do your childhood when you're 30. Okay. Right. You have to do these things when you're little. And I think that's a big mismatch. And that's what we do in our material. We really explain that to kids and to parents about what has to happen. So that's the first thing. So you have to weigh that. Now, we're not saying that, you know, all screens are bad forever and ever, but the addictive screens are the toxic screens. So that's the video games, the social media, the pornography. Those are the things you want to pull away. If you want to go watch a baseball game or football game with your family and a family movie night or anything like that, that's not the same thing. But when you take it away, first of all, no is like the best word in the human language here. You know, you have to use a coach's mentality. And this is how we coach parents, and this works really well. You have to take off this parenting hat. And for a mom, it's going to be that emotional, oh, I don't want my kids to hate me, and they're going to hate me, and I'm not going to be the whatever. You have to take that off, and you have to put your coach's hat on. Your team is losing. What does a coach do? You're in the middle of a losing season. What do they do? They have to redo their game plan, and they have to go back to the basics. And your team will follow you. Your kids will, and they will be actually very happy and amazed that mom and dad care enough about me to do this.
5: Wow.
6: Because you're going to have to spend more time with your kids initially. That's just initially. Because then you're training them to do all that downtime activity without a screen, and they get brilliant.
5: You mentioned Adam and the Christmas story. I want to come back to that because you said it quickly. And I just want to unpack it a little bit. What was going on, and looking back, what were some of the warning signs? I mean, that
6: well,
5: you saw.
6: That was a warning sign.
5: And describe it again, but let's just go slower so people can catch it.
6: Sure. So one of the warning signs that I missed is that your children start to pull away from your family, and that means from family traditions and activities, and they would rather choose to be on their screen with their screen family, right, with all those players, than with you. And so at Christmas, more than once, we would be upstairs, we would have all of our traditions, and Adam would be gone. And he was in the basement playing video games. And one year I had to go down there, and I literally put Christmas lights on his computer. Like, what was I thinking?
5: Right.
6: Like, where? Like, I look back, and I feel like I really missed it. And this is why I want so badly for parents to hear this message. I knew something was wrong. There's something wrong when your kids don't want to come hang out with you. Okay. There's just, that's just not normal. And he kept choosing his game over us. And at that point in his life, he would have said that his game was way more important than his family.
5: Yeah.
6: And that's a huge warning sign. But there were a lot of little ones that led up to that. You know, kids start playing more over time. They start dropping out of other activities. And a lot of times parents think, oh, well, they're just going to be a streamer one day, or they're going to make money doing this one day. No, no, no, no. That's not going to happen. It's, you know, I'm going to make money with my addiction one day. That's not really.
5: Yeah, it's called a drug dealer.
6: It's a, yes. And I felt like a drug dealer.
5: Melanie, I want to walk through age and stage a little bit. So if your children, let's say they're single digits, they've got their tablets, you know, how many kids do we see on airplanes?
6: Bad idea.
5: And, you know, but you're in the, let's say, 8-9 range, 7-8-9-year old range. I mean, again, though, the sunscreen, you said the non-toxic screen time on an airplane, there's a great example. You want to show them Adventures in Odyssey,
6: right?
5: Or something that's wholesome, perhaps.
6: Right.
5: You're saying generally that's okay. Is that a place where you still time out, like after you do an hour or two?
6: No, it's not even an hour.
5: Done.
6: It's not even an hour. And the best

0: practice is for it to be co-viewed with you.
1: Yeah.
0: Co-viewed with mom sitting down watching something. Probably about 20 minutes is the better limit.
1: For your child's brain.
0: Yeah.
1: And then move that up then if you're at the 10, 11, 12 mm-hmm. age group. They probably have homework assignments now that they got to go online on the computer. They got to look
0: right.
1: up Aztec history
0: yes.
1: or something like that.
0: And you have to have that in a co-view situation as well, because we know what happens when kids are left to do their homework alone. They do about 15 minutes of homework, and then they're off playing their video game and checking their social media. It's very, very distracting. So what we recommend in the kitchen, have a place set up in your home where you can maybe be working on dinner, but you can see the back of their head and the front of their screen. You just have to coach them.
1: Yeah.
0: And we're not coaching them. We are throwing this stuff out to our kids, and then we're saying, well, why are they getting addicted? And why are they not getting their homework done? By the way, they'll get their homework done so fast if mom is sitting there watching
1: but it's
0: them
1: so true.
0: Do it.
1: But again, one of the difficulties for the parents, and you're right, you had to figure this out
0: yeah.
1: yourself, but you are a working mom, right,
0: right.
1: as an RN?
0: Yeah, no, at the time I wasn't.
1: So you stopped
0: I
1: that.
0: I had four children I was raising. I had to realize that I had to get this figured out. And like with our first one, we kind of messed it up. I had to spend a lot more time with our kids, and I'm not going to, you know.
1: So it's T-I-M-E. You got to spend time
0: yeah.
1: with them.
0: Yeah.
1: I mean,
0: they love it. Well, yeah. you know what? The thing about it is, it's not that you spend all of your time. You spend time initially setting them up to getting them
1: yeah.
0: used to doing things without a screen. And then you're home free.
1: Yeah.
0: Right? Because now you don't have to keep monitoring that screen. Yeah. Your goal is to be able to get your kids to fall in love with real life. The screens are going to be there forever.
1: I want to go back to the age thing again, because I think the average age now of a child getting a smartphone is about 8.
0: Really bad idea.
1: But in that context, the best advice I've heard is just stave that off
0: yeah.
1: as long as possible.
0: Well, and we really believe the science backs up 18.
1: Yeah,
0: minors,
1: look at that.
0: Minors should not have devices, period.
1: Yeah.
0: Okay?
1: That sounds like, wow, really? Really?
0: Think about it.
1: Yeah,
0: think
1: I know. When you think about it,
0: yeah.
1: it sounds right.
0: Minors
1: but
0: should not have addictive devices. I mean, and you know, they say, okay, what about GPS? Well, you know what? Our young boys learn how to read a map. And they got that part of their brain working. They'll have the rest of their life to have GPS. That's
1: right.
0: fine. So we're talking about this window of opportunity. And when you're looking at high school, you're talking about 48 months.
1: Right.
0: Can you not do this for 48 months? Yes, you can.
1: Yeah.
0: And we told them early, guys, no smartphones till you're 18. So while they still...
1: You started early. That's important.
0: We told them, no smartphones
1: yeah.
0: till you're 18. They got a flip phone. They got a few things. So,
1: yeah,
0: you know,
1: emergency phone.
0: Emergency. Yeah, and that's all they needed. And so what ended up happening is they ended up developing all their social skills very differently than kids who depend on social media and gaming.
1: Wow.
0: They're like the leaders of the social thing in
1: yeah.
0: our area. Like,
1: yeah.
0: you know, they have stuff all the time.
1: Let's just move a little further down the road now. This is just practical for
0: okay.
1: the parents. So now you're into the 13, 14, 15 year old category.
0: Yeah.
1: This becomes a little more difficult, I think. But you still, you're the parent, I get it.
0: Yeah.
1: But it is difficult.
0: Yeah, it is. But you know, when your kids understand this, when they understand the brain science, then you're on the same wavelength and they're understanding. That 15 and 16 and even 17 year old brain is worse. Like, the things that they're looking up when they're 10 years old are very different from the things they're looking up when they're 15. I believe 16 is probably the peak of the worst time for a child
1: yeah.
0: to have a phone.
1: And from that perspective, the parent, that's where you need to tip in more.
0: Yeah.
1: Because of that.
0: Yeah.
1: But and the key there is developing the relationship with that later teen so that you can have those good,
0: stay in
1: healthy
0: that relationship.
1: Discussions, right?
0: Yeah. And that's where the attachment comes in, because so often we allow our teenagers to become detached from us prematurely.
1: Right.
0: And so you think about it as a coaching relationship. We're not overprotecting our kids at all. In fact, by not giving them a phone, you are not overprotecting them. They're having to get in the real world and figure things out, right?
1: Yeah.
0: So you're thinking about this as a coach. And I think this helps a lot of parents, because they're like, oh, I can do that. I can be a coach. I'm not being a mean parent. I'm just being a coach.
1: Mm-hmm.
0: And your team desperately needs you. And you have to set the parameters. But a good coach is warm and caring, but they're also strict.
1: You also opened your home for in-person events. I think this is really good.
0: Yeah.
1: You know, make sure your children's friends are coming to your house.
0: Yes.
1: So
0: and the
1: you
0: way
1: can kind
0: you
1: of
0: do
1: keep
0: that,
1: an eye on things.
0: The way you do that is food.
1: Yeah.
0: Okay. So
1: food, a pool table, table tennis,
0: yeah, and
1: foosball,
0: we joke
1: pinball.
0: We had a trampoline in the backyard. We joked around that, you know, with Adam, we spent money on therapy. With the boys, we spent money at the grocery store, right? And so would you rather spend money at the grocery store? So they had, I told them at any time, for any reason, if they ever wanted kids to come over, I would buy the pizza. I would make the food. I would do the brownies. And, you know, I mean, that's where they come, right? Yeah. And even to this day, they still, their friends all come over. Ms. Zimbi, can I come over for dinner? You know,
1: that's good. Yeah, that's so great. What would be your final word for the parent? And let's keep it in the encouragement area. I mean, I hear what you're saying, but it can all be better.
0: Yes. And it's not as hard as you think.
1: Mm.
0: I think that we think it's going to be so hard to delay this. It is so much easier. Trust me, I've done it both ways. I've raised an addict, you know, a screen addict, and I've raised three kids that aren't. And I'm telling you, the pathway, you've got two pathways. You've got two choices. Yeah. You either go with the culture on this issue, or you take a different path. And the different path is so much easier. It does help. I would encourage you to get some education around this, which is why I've taken all this brain science and I've put it in real simple terms so you can understand it. You can explain it to your wife. You can explain it to your husband, to your grandparents, right? To the grandparents. Stop buying phones for my kids, right? And then you can explain it to your kids.
1: Yeah.
0: And, you know, you're a coach. So you're at a team meeting and you're just telling your team. You don't want to coach for strikeouts.
1: Right.
0: Right?
1: Wow.
0: This is so fun. And we're going to be camping in the backyard and we're going to be doing all these fun things together. That's what they want. Even your teenagers. Your teenagers want you to spend time with them.
1: Yeah. This is so good. And I'm telling you, this is one of the biggest needs parents are expressing to us.
0: It's the biggest pain.
1: Is the screen issue.
0: Yeah.
1: And you
0: got the answers.
1: Yeah.
0: I figured it out.
1: This is so, so good. And thanks for being with us.
0: Thank you so much for having me.
1: All excitement.
0: Yeah, it's
1: so much fun. I would say you do have great training as an RN, though. I mean, I would. And
0: I didn't learn anything about screen addiction, though.
1: No, I know, but I'm talking about temperament. I mean, parents, there's a temperament to parenting. There's a take charge parent, but you don't want to take charge in such a way that doesn't allow your children to grow.
0: No, you don't.
1: But you do have a good command, like an RN.
0: Yes.
1: Hey, you're in the emergency room.
0: Right.
1: You know,
0: what are
1: somebody's
0: we gonna do?
1: Dying.
0: Yes. Yeah.
1: Where's the doctor? I don't know. He's not here yet, but this is what we got to do.
0: That's right.
1: You do strike me as that person.
0: Well, and most people can see that in their coaching brain, and they can transfer that over and be like, oh, you're right. If my team is losing, we're all in this together.
1: But what a good analogy, though, even like that, for screen addiction. It's an ER moment.
0: Yeah.
1: You know, you got to get your child the right stuff.
0: You want to prevent it.
1: Yeah.
0: Prevention is always better. And let me just say, when I was in middle school, and you might remember this. Remember the smoking, you know, problem? And they brought the lungs in, the jars, right?
1: The black
0: lungs. And they showed you the black lungs?
1: Yeah.
0: Well, this is like my black lung.
1: Yeah.
0: I'm like, I'm explaining to parents. Because I remember seeing that. Don't you remember? And it was I went home and told all my mom, you know, her friends to stop smoking. Well, that's what we need. We can solve this issue. It doesn't have to be a battle. We can all get excited about learning the science and be like, okay, we were doing it wrong. Mm. We were smoking, and now we're not, because now we have the answer. And answer is in science.
1: Yeah, and what was so amazing with that, then they showed you, you know, people that had stopped smoking. 30 days later, their lungs are pink. Your lungs come back.
0: You can.
1: But
0: you can get your kids back, and you get in that relationship again with your
1: Melanie,
0: kids.
1: Melanie, again, thanks for being here. Great energy. Appreciate it. And let me turn to the listener. If you want to strengthen your family's approach to screen time and technology use, I want to recommend you get a copy of Melanie's workbook, Kids, Brains, and Screens, Empowering Kids to Overcome Screen Addiction. I think half the audience should say, yes, I need that. It's full of illustrations and great insights into brain science and development. It's perfect for parents to work through with their children of all ages. And when you reach out to Focus on the Family today, we'll send you a copy of Melanie's book as our way of saying thank you when you support the ministry with a gift of any amount.
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4: 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And we're going to re-air that coming up a little later on. A lot of great takeaways there, helpful advice for families, moms and dads. That's coming up again at 11:30 this morning. If you missed any minute of that, also hope you can tune in again. So good to be with you today. It is a Monday. Hope you had a pretty decent weekend. Welcome to the Word Morning Drive Time. Coming up here in just a couple of minutes, Real Life Radio. Jack Gibbs, as always, every morning at 7:30. And again, at 4 in the afternoon, if you miss any part of that, we'll re-air this morning's program at 4 o'clock this afternoon. 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
5: 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You know, we've all felt it. Disappointment, it's a normal part of life. But if we handle it well, it can actually make us spiritually stronger and wiser. You see, disappointment comes when reality doesn't match what we've hoped for. Maybe we're expecting too much from people or wanting life to go a certain way. We could avoid disappointment by avoiding risks or relationships, but that's certainly not the life that God intends for us. So today, Pastor Jack teaches that disappointment is part of God's process. God allows it because it teaches, corrects, even redirects us when we're not going the right way or doing the right thing. So before we jump into the message, I had a chance to sit down with Pastor Jack and talk with him about it. Let's get into that. So Pastor Jack, some folks handle disappointment well. I've been on and off my whole life. I don't know about you. And just stuffing it down and pretending it didn't happen, does that work well?
8: It never works well.
5: That's what I thought.
8: Just because you stuff it down, it doesn't mean it's going to stay down. It will come up. It will lead to actually further disappointment, because what you're doing is just kicking the can down the road, and you're delaying the dealing with it. Look, all of us will be disappointed. Life is going to hurt you. People are going to let you down. Even your best friend, the one who loves you the most, they're going to let you down. You want to know why? They're not God. God will never disappoint, but every human being, including yourself, my friend, will disappoint and be disappointed. It's not the end of the world at all. In fact, as a Christian, you can learn so much from disappointment. The great thing is, Jesus put it this way, be of good cheer, for I have overcome the world.
5: Very good, Pastor Jack. And now we're going to get into the disciplines of disappointment. Here it is.
6: Father, we pray for those that are not only here, But Father, for those that are, Lord, viewing in, listening in, we ask, Father, that by the power of your Spirit, your word would change our lives. In Jesus' name we pray. Amen. Well, church, grab your Bibles tonight and turn, if you would, again, as you very well know, to two portions of Scripture tonight. One is the predictable, that is Matthew chapter 28, which is the theme of our entire series. As we look to the disciplines of life, tonight we look at what you see on the screens, the discipline of disappointment. Of disappointment. And I got to tell you, I'm encouraged by this message. You say, how can that be true? Because God has given us the tools and the resources to conquer and to manage and to know about this thing, disappointment. Matthew chapter 28, verse 18 says, "And Jesus spoke unto them, saying," that is the disciples, "All authority has been given to me in heaven and on earth. Go therefore and make disciples of all nations, baptizing them in the name of the Father and of the Son and of the Holy Spirit, and teaching them to observe all things that I have commanded you. And behold, I am with you always, even unto the end of the world." Now keep going to the right to 2 Corinthians chapter 2. 2 Corinthians 2, verse 13, just the front end of that verse. 2 Corinthians 2:13 says, Paul is speaking, "I had no rest in my spirit because..." And I'm going to stop right there. We can fill in the blank about what's going on in our life regarding the because. But we're looking tonight at the discipline of disappointment. How many of you ever been disappointed? Raise your hand. If you can't raise your hand, you have never lived in this life. And I mean that sincerely. Because without love, without life, without hope, without fill in the blank, you will never experience disappointment. You say, I don't want to experience any disappointment. Then you will never have a life that's worth living. Now, this is not some sort of a psychobabble message tonight. You say, well, that sounds crazy. It is pure fact. You and I live in a world and in a life, and the Bible anticipates disappointment for us. Mankind is something that has to battle with disappointment. Disappointment's part of life. You will never escape it. And so that's why the value of tonight's message, I think, is so vitally important. Noah Webster defines disappointment, and I found this extremely profound. You might want to write this down. Noah Webster, in his dictionary, disappointment, he said, is the defeat or failure of an expectation. The defeat or failure of hope, of a wish, of a desire, of an intention. Listen to this. It is the miscarriage of design or plan. Noah Webster went on to say that disappointment must be well managed, for if we hope for things of which we have not thoroughly considered, listen, this is deep, of value, our disappointment will be greater than the pleasure derived from the fulfillment of them. We are prone to complain of the disappointment of our hopes and plans, but disappointments most often prove to be blessings and save us from calamity or even ruin. Disappointments. We can learn from them. They're powerful tools. And we want to embrace disappointment tonight. We don't want to run from it. Church, it would be ridiculous for us to try to have a life that is padded, encoded, thinking that we'll never get hurt. Disappointment is a form of great hurt. In almost every case, disappointment, though, unfortunately, is mismanaged or handled in a wrong way. Jesus warned against the mismanagement of disappointment. In Matthew 13, 21, Jesus says, "For when tribulation or persecution arises because of the word of God, immediately the man stumbles." Jesus is talking about the one that goes and sows the seeds of the word of God, and it falls upon the heart of someone who believes in God. Listen, they're not converted. They only believe in God. They're never born again by faith. They believe in God for a while. But what happens is, disappointment overrules their belief that should have taken them to faith. Jesus says, watch out, because it winds up ruining your early stages of coming to faith. And that is that belief moment. You can believe in God tonight. You can say that you believe in God, but he's not governing your life. And the reason why that's true and that he's not governing your life is because you don't have faith in God. This is quite shocking for people to hear. Jesus in Matthew 13 says, these are they who believe for a while, but when persecution arises, they go back to the world. When hardship comes up, disappointment comes up, they give up on Jesus and head back to the world. They were never born again. They believed for a season. Your belief for you to make it to heaven must take you from belief to faith in God. Why is that important? Because faith in God will see you through every disappointment that comes into our lives. That is vitally important to understand. So church, number one, jot it down tonight in our study. The discipline of disappointment is this. Why do we experience disappointments? You ought to write that down. Why do we experience them? If God is God and God is good, then why do we experience disappointments? Well, here we go. And I'm going to be looking at my notes a lot tonight because I've written down a lot of quotes from great, great speakers or great teachers of yesteryear. When we place our expectations, G. Campbell Morgan says, on anything other than the character of God, we set ourselves up for disappointment. Isn't that a great statement? It's so simple but profound. When we place our expectations on anything other than the character of God, we set ourselves up for disappointment. He says, this is reality, and it is the teaching of Scripture. Disappointment. Why do we experience them? In all honesty, number one, it's this. Disappointment comes from our unreasonable expectations. All of us have expectations. You came in here tonight with an expectation to meet God. Spurgeon said, you've come tonight. Charles Spurgeon and his great writing on this said that you come into the congregation of the fellowship of God's people to have intercourse with God, to worship Him, and to have Him speak to your heart. That is a profound statement. Disappointment, though, comes from an unreasonable expectation in life. Maybe you're following God, and God and your opinion is not answering your request or your prayers, and you're a little bit disappointed in God. I don't know. Maybe someone's disappointed you, and so you're harboring bitterness or whatever. We'll talk more on that in a moment. But we need to have a well-balanced, secure mind when we talk about this issue of expectations. Church, listen. Mark it down if you need to. Every expectation that you and I have, we've all got them. We need to examine them and challenge them in reality. If you're looking to someone or something to be your rescue, to be your life raft, that's a dangerous thing. If I put anything in that place of God in my life, well, this guy's going to pull me through it all. No, he's not. God will see to it in life that every human being will experience some form of disappointment. Listen, God will see to it that you and I experience a disappointment regarding that person that we might so highly esteem in life that it's almost as though as it was in the days of Isaiah. He so exalted King Uzziah that the Bible says in the year that King Uzziah died, what does it say? I saw the Lord, Isaiah chapter 6. King Uzziah was a great king of Israel. But regarding Isaiah's life, Uzziah seemed to be in the way of him seeing God. You might have a child that's in the way of you seeing God. Maybe you're idolizing that child. Or maybe it's some person in your life. That's a dangerous thing. They can become an idol easily. Well, God will see to it that those that you might look up to are humbled. But we need to challenge our expectations. Lamentations 3:24 says, the Lord is my portion, says my soul. I love that. Therefore, I hope in Him. Do you hope in Him? Are you trusting in Him? It was said that we must not set aside the pursuit of greatness or achievement or excellence. We should never set that aside. But listen, do your best for God's glory and after having done your best, leave the results to God. Why? Because the Lord is your portion. Unreasonable expectations in life, they set us up for disappointments. People will let us down. Make a note of that in your heart. But God will never let you down. Listen, if you think God has let you down, you have mismanaged the situation of your life.
9: 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And now, let's get back to today's message. Once again, here's Pastor Jack.
6: So watch out about unreasonable expectations because disappointment will come. I'm not saying, please don't misunderstand me. We are Americans. From all nations of the earth, we have come here to be Americans. And here's the deal about Americans. And I've heard this from people in Europe. You Americans, you Americans. What about us? I've been told this. You guys always want to fix something. You always want to do this. And when the light turns red, you guys, if you look around and there's no cars, you'll walk across the street. You guys are so independent. You'll do this and you'll do that. We are like that. We are like that. I'm not saying let your guard down or lower the standard of your heart that God has given you to pursue, to stand strong, to challenge. That's good stuff. Any of you in college, ask your professor why. Why what? Whatever. Whatever your professor says in college or in high school, your teacher, say, why do you think that's true? Ask questions. You'll learn more that way. God's word says this. Jesus said, and here's the fix to unreasonable expectations from man that break our hearts. John 15:11 says, these things, Jesus said, I've spoken to you, that my joy may remain in you, and that your joy may be full. If your commitment is in Christ, and that is your focal point regarding expectation, he will never let you down. John 16:33, Jesus says, these things I've spoken to you, that in me you may have peace. In the world you will have tribulation, disappointment. But be of good cheer, I have overcome the world. Those are verses that you need to hang on to right now. Are you going through something? You need to latch onto those verses. Another thing is this, disappointment comes when hope is misplaced. That is when we put hope in someone or something that we're not to be. In Genesis 3, verse 4, the Bible says, then the serpent, listen to this, then the serpent said to the woman, Eve, you will not surely die. For God knows in the day that you eat of it, your eyes will be opened and you will be like God, knowing good and evil. So when the woman saw that the tree was good for food, that it was pleasant to the eyes, and the tree desirable to make one wise, she took of the fruit and ate. What is that all about? Listen, disappointment comes when hope is misplaced. Was not Eve supposed to be hoping, trusting, living, and walking with God? And then Satan comes along and says, hey, I got an idea. Why don't you eat this thing? God says not to eat it. Oh, yeah, yeah. You know what? He doesn't want you to become like him. Any doctrine that says that you can become a god comes right from old Satan himself. Oh, come on, Eve. And what she did was she took that, and it must have been so appealing to her that she misplaced her hope. She took another doctrine. She listened to another form of teaching other than that which was scriptural from the mouth of God. And here's the fix for that. God's word says in 1 Samuel 2, verse 2, no one is holy like the Lord, for there is none besides you. Nor is there any rock like our God. Okay, listen to this. I hope this is exciting to you, what I'm about to say, because it really got me going. If there is no God like our God, I want you to get your finger ready. Everybody, get your finger ready. If there's no God like our God, he's the only one that there is. He's enthroned in heaven. Take your finger, get ready, and point to where heaven is. I mean, you know, symbolically, right? Yeah. Okay, now watch this. We need to stop thinking from the bottom up in our life regarding disappointment. If he is our God and our Lord and there's none like him and that's where he's at, is not our citizenship, says the Bible, in heaven? Yes. Is that not our home? Yes. Does not the Bible say that we're not home yet? We're passing through? We're going home. We're en route. So check this out. We need to stop thinking from the bottom, earth, upward. If our citizenship's in heaven, we need to start thinking from the top down. We need to, isn't that what God does with the Bible? He wants us to think heavenly thoughts. He wants us to think godly thoughts. He wants us to make our decisions based upon the information from above. I I find it kind of interesting that everything that you and I do now is almost predicated upon you and I getting information from above, in the sense of, well, what's my phone say? What time is it? What temperature is it going to be? How should I dress today? Where am I going? I mean, this is true. Maybe you have this app on your iPhone, but if I park at some big place where I'm not sure I'll remember where my car is parked, when I pull up, I pull out my iPhone and I press the button and it memorizes the exact GPS spot of where my car is parked. I go on my trip. I come back. I walk out of the airport. I press the button and there's a little blue dot. That's me. And a little red dot. That's my car. And it leads me to my car. When you're over 50, that's what you do. It's really cool. It's a great little app. Everything's coming down from above. If things can come from a satellite and direct us, don't you think it would be even wiser yet still to have God let his wisdom and his guidance rain down from above and speak to us and lead us and guide us? God speaks to us from the top down. We need to stop viewing it all from the bottom up. His vantage point's perfect. I love this. In 2 Kings chapter 6, this is a great, great event. Elijah, you know, can you imagine hanging out with Elijah? Gehazi, his assistant. He had an assistant, personal assistant, Gehazi. Elijah, he saw things. He could see things. Elijah would talk to God, God, show me something. Boom! So check this out. In 2 Kings chapter 6, verse 15, it says, and when the servant of the man of God arose early, he went out, got out of his tent or stood up and walked out, and there was an army surrounding the city with horses and chariots. And his servant said to him, alas, my master, what shall we do? So he answered, do not fear, for those who are with us are more than those who are with them. Excuse me. There's two of them, and they're surrounded by a massive army. Then Elijah prayed and said, Lord, I pray, open his eyes that he may see. Then the Lord opened the eyes of the young man, and he saw, and behold, the mountain was full of horses and chariots of fire all around Elijah. So the enemy had his army that you could see on this level, yeah? Like you and I. Oh my goodness, we're going to die. In the invisible realm, looking from above, Elijah just simply says, can you imagine walking with God like that? Elijah was like, those poor armies. And his assistant's freaking out. And he says, Lord, open his eyes so he can see what we can see. And the guy blinks and opens his eyes and he sees flaming chariots about ready to slaughter the armies of the enemy. How do you know right now if in your moment of disappointment, there's not some divine, supernatural, invisible answer right over your head?
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10: You know, I'm kind of concerned these days about, you know, what kids are actually learning in school about America. I don't think they're getting the right signal for the most part. What are you thinking?
8: Well, I'm thinking the same thing. You know, this is a horrible place to live, Davey. I mean, we're trying to break out of this country to find some other place. It's disgusting. Yeah. You know, it's just the worst country in the whole world, which is
10: on Earth.
8: Which is why over a million people a year legally immigrate to the United States, because it's so bad.
10: It's terrible.
8: Yeah.
10: Right.
8: Who wants to live in a country where you have individual freedoms, the right to bear arms and free speech? What kind of a messed up place is this?
10: But kids aren't getting that. These days. They're not understanding it.
8: No, it's that same old age-old argument of socialism and everything. You notice when you have to make excuses for socialism, like, well, it's never been done right before. Excuse me, hello. It's because it can't be done right. That's kind of like putting, you know, a donkey in a horse race. It ain't going to happen. And socialism doesn't work. The Bible makes that very clear. Private ownership, free market trade, all of that is actually biblical. This is called stewardship. And so, no, this is a great nation. It's miraculous that we're coming up on 250 years. Yeah, our nation needs to return back to God, but this is just part of it.
10: We got to let the kids know about it.
8: I personally believe that children, we really need to take advantage of children being children, meaning this, they're very impressionable. Of course, you know, those who have embarked upon Marxism and communism, notice they always go after the kids. And we who know liberty and freedom seem to be latecomers to the party. And so we have a wonderful little booklet, and it's called Happy Birthday America, 250 Years of God's Blessings. I think kids are going to get not only the great cartoon graphics, but the storyline, Davey, is something that can walk a child through as a devotion with mom and dad, with God in the center, because America has the most unique story of all the nations throughout all of human history. So we've got quotes, for example, from Harriet Tubman and Martin Luther King and George Washington and Billy Graham and a lot of other really great things that it's going to help a kid look at the American timeline and how God has been in the center of it all.
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0: When Jesus said the hour has come for the Son of Man to be glorified, no one expected his glory would come by way of his crucifixion. That seems more humiliating than glorifying. But today on Truth for Life, Alistair Begg helps us understand the purpose of Jesus' death on the cross.
1: Well, I invite you to turn to John chapter 12. And let me read again the verses that we read this morning without ever really getting to them. John chapter 12 and verse 20. Now among those who went up to worship at the feast were some Greeks. So these came to Philip, who was from Bethsaida in Galilee, and asked him, "Sir, we wish to see Jesus." Philip went and told Andrew. Andrew and Philip went and told Jesus. And Jesus answered them, "The hour has come for the Son of Man to be glorified. Truly, truly, I say to you, unless a grain of wheat falls into the earth and dies, it remains alone. But if it dies, it bears much fruit. Whoever loves his life will lose it, and whoever hates his life in this world will keep it for eternal life. If anyone serves me, he must follow me, and where I am, there will my servant be also. If anyone serves me, the Father will honor him." Amen. Father, we thank you that as we gather together tonight and sing these songs, the table that is spread before us is containing the very emblems of the reality about which we sing. How can we possibly know that our sins have been forgiven, except that Christ has done exactly what he says he was going to do in the passage that we've just read. And so we pray that as we work our way through these verses, that we will be helped, that you will grant to me clarity and brevity, and that you will give to us a spirit of humility together as we sit underneath the instruction of the Bible. And we ask this in Jesus' name. Amen. Well, this morning when I began, and I can't assume that everybody was here this morning, I said that there were four words that I had used to try and navigate my own personal study this week. The first of these was frustration, which we spent time on, the frustration of the Pharisees in being so obviously unable to prevent the ongoing work of Jesus. And it is against, and the reason I took long on that was because I wanted it to be very, very clear that it is against that backdrop that what we then find in verse 20 comes. Now among those who went up to worship at the feast, and there was a great crowd that had gone up to worship at the feast. And it may well be that when you read verse 19, and the Pharisees say to one another, you can see that you're gaining nothing here. This is not going our way at all. Look, the world has gone after him. It may well be that one of the Pharisees just points into the crowd and identifies that among those in the crowd, there are people who are clearly not Jewish. And that, of course, was a grave concern for these Pharisees because they were so committed to the fact of their position under God as the children of Abraham and so on. Now, when it says that they were Greek people, now among those who went up to the feast were some Greeks, that does not necessarily mean that they came from Greece itself. History records that there were many Greek people who lived, for example, in Decapolis and in some of those other areas. And it is out of that company, presumably, that some have made their way to the feast. That is all we know about them. It would seem that they are probably God-fearers. They've certainly come to worship at the feast. It doesn't say that they've come to simply observe, but they are there in order to worship. Many of these individuals from a Gentile, from a Greek background, were attracted to Judaism on two fronts. One, because of the monotheism of it. Greek people had many gods, multi-gods, all kinds of ideas and notions. And yet these Jewish people worshipped the one true and living God. And presumably there was something that was attractive in that. Not simply because of its clarity, but also because of the morality that accompanied it too. The Greek gods were often divorced from any kind of moral implications for those who sought to worship them. And if people were aware of that great gap in their lives, then it's perfectly understandable that worshiping in an environment where the tendency is to separate religion from morality, then they may say, well, I think we should at least give consideration to what is going on there. The point, though, is fairly straightforward, isn't it? That at the same moment that the Jewish authorities are displaying such amazing animosity towards Jesus, these Gentiles are now marked by a curiosity, at least a curiosity. It is quite striking that at the birth of Jesus, you have these wise men that come from the east. And it's, of course, a fulfillment of the prophetic word. Because Isaiah, amongst others, prophesied of the day when foreigners would join themselves to Yahweh, when they would join themselves to the Lord. And the house of God would be a house of prayer for all the peoples. And Isaiah, under the direction of the Spirit of God, writes, "He," that is God, "will gather others to him besides those already gathered." This is 600 years before Christ. Now, as good students, you know that we notice this in the Good Shepherd passage in chapter 10, when Jesus says, "And I have other sheep that are not of this fold. I will bring them also, and they will listen to my voice." And he was making the point that there were going to be people coming from all kinds of backgrounds as a result of who he is and what he was going to do. The question, of course, is how was this going to be possible? How would it be possible that this takes place? And the answer, of course, that comes in the 24th verse is only through the cross. It is only through the cross that the gospel is a gospel for the whole world. The idea of the amalgamation of the nations and the amalgamation of religions, which is regarded, of course, as a wonderful possibility and perspective, it doesn't work at all because the divisions between, for example, Judaism and Christianity are clear. We say it often. Our Jewish friends say Jesus is not the Messiah. We say he is the Messiah. We can't both be right. Islam says that you can alter your circumstances and do enough good things to outweigh all your bad things, hence the Islamic picture of the scales. Christianity says, no, you couldn't possibly do that. That's why we don't have scales. That's why we have a cross. Well, we could go through the list, couldn't we? I mean, Hinduism has multiple incarnations. And Christianity says, no, the incarnation was a unique and unrepeatable event. And so when we think about what the message of the gospel is, what it means to go out into the whole world, what it means for men and women to be brought into the family of faith, only through the cross of Jesus Christ does this actually happen. And these individuals have put out a request in finding themselves in the group to see Jesus. We'd like to see Jesus. I think it probably means more than see him. After all, maybe they could physically see him. Or we would like to have an interview with him. We would like to meet him. Maybe. But it may also be that Jesus, at this point in the temple courts, was in the inner courts. If he was in the inner courts and they were Gentiles, they would not be able to go beyond the court of the Gentiles because there was a barrier there and there was a sign that said no entry. And so in coming to Philip, who has a Greek name, but so does Andrew, so we not need to make a fuss about it. Coming to Philip, who was from Bethsaida in Galilee, they make their request to him, "We would like to see Jesus." Of course, you see, what is anticipated here is the fact that this barrier between the court of the Gentiles and the court of the Jews is about to change. And it is that we're going to come to. I think that Philip is an interesting character. In fact, I'm convinced that he is an interesting character. I don't want to delay on it, but I often use him as an illustration. For example, when Jesus says, you know, he who has seen me has seen the Father, and Philip is the one who puts up his hand and says, if you could just show us the Father, that would help us. He's a special student. He really is a special fellow. And so they came to Philip. And I don't know whether it's dint of his personality or whatever it might be, but he doesn't just go to Jesus. No, he goes to Andrew. And of course, we've met Andrew before, and he's very direct. And it may well be that Philip remembered what Jesus had said on an earlier occasion when he was giving instruction to his disciples. You can read this in Matthew chapter 10. And he says to his disciples, go nowhere among the Gentiles, but go rather to the lost sheep of the house of Israel. So maybe Philip is saying, well, wait a minute, they want to see Jesus. And so he says to Andrew, hey, they want to see Jesus, what do you think? And Andrew, this is conjecture, and Andrew says to him, when Jesus said that, he was talking about going. This is not about going, this is about coming. Let's go and tell Jesus. Now, they do that, and verse 23 says that Jesus answered them. Answered who? Because strictly speaking, when you read what follows, Jesus didn't respond to the direct request of the Greeks for a meeting. He didn't actually respond to their situation that their investigation represents. But that's what it is about. Frustration here amongst those that you would expect to perhaps be excited about things, and investigation on the unlikely people. Now, what happens in this moment, says our friend Bruce Milne, is that the request of the Greeks to see Jesus is like an exploding fuse in the mind of Jesus. Like an exploding fuse in the mind of Jesus. Because remember, years before, long time before, when he's 12 years old, when he gets in the temple courts with the people who are talking and he's discussing with them, and he's separated from Mary and Joseph, and they have to backtrack, and they finally find him. And Jesus says to them, in the King James Version, which I like this statement in the King James Version, wist ye not that I must be about my Father's business? Don't you realize that I have to be in this house, that there are things that I have to do? Well, of course, they didn't really have much of a clue. But at 12, he says, I'm going to be on my Father's business. He's moving directly to the epicenter of what that business involves.

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5: Chapter 7 at the Feast of Booths, they were seeking to arrest him, but no one laid a hand on him. Why not? Because his hour had not yet come. I won't belabor it, but in chapter 8 and in verse 20 again, these words he spoke in the treasury as he taught in the temple, but no one arrested him because his hour had not yet come. They could not interfere with Jesus one iota, one way at all. He was moving sovereignly. From all of eternity he has come in order that he might proceed to do that for which he has committed himself. What the Father has planned and what the Spirit will then apply, the Son is about to procure. And all that has been leading up to this, all of the miracles, all of the signs, all of the things that he's had to say have all been pointing forward. And you will notice when you read your Bible that from now on until the Passion, it is always now. Verse 27. Now is my soul troubled. And what shall I say, Father? Save me from this hour? No, for this purpose I have come to this hour. Look at the beginning of 13. Now before the feast of the Passover, when Jesus knew that his hour had come to depart out of this world, and so on, and when he, in his high priestly prayer, recorded for us in John 17, begins... John records, when Jesus had spoken these words, he lifted up his eyes to heaven and said, Father, the hour has come. Glorify your Son, that your Son may glorify you. Now, that is what is contained in the answer that he gives, in the explanation that he gives. William Barclay, that I don't quote very often, but every so often he says something that he had written something that is good. He makes the observation here that when Jesus said, the hour has come for the Son of Man to be glorified, the listeners, writes Barclay, would catch their breath. They would believe that the trumpet call of eternity had sounded and that the might of heaven was on the march and that the campaign of victory was on the move. But Jesus did not mean by glorified what they meant. By glorified, they meant that the subjective kingdoms of the earth would grovel before the conqueror's feet. But by glorified, Jesus meant crucified. You remember, again, I hope you do, that in the encounter in John 4, which is, I think, people get very upset about the idea of there being anything that is humorous at all in the Bible, and we do want to be very cautious in relationship to that. But I can't but imagine that when he and the disciples arrive at the well in Sychar, and he dispatches the disciples, they say, we will go and get lunch. And he then engages in conversation with a woman who comes to draw water from the well. They then come back, and they find that Jesus is speaking to her. And they marvel that he was speaking to a woman. And that is because, as we said, the strict rabbis would not even be seen speaking to their own wives in public. So they couldn't believe what was going on. And so they said to him, Rabbi, eat. And he said, I have food to eat that you do not know about. Now, if I'd gone for the food, I'd be saying, well, we just went for the lunch. They say to one another, could someone else have brought him food? Jesus says, my food is to do the will of him who sent me and to accomplish his work. Now, they must have tucked that away in the back of their minds and said, oh, wow. Because remember, they're tracking with Jesus, but they don't understand a lot.

0: thought of what is going on. But Jesus is making it clear. Truly, truly, I say to you, unless a grain of wheat falls into the earth and dies, it remains alone, but if it dies, it bears much fruit. And if we can put it in the first person, Jesus is explaining, I am the seed that has to die and be multiplied by my death, because my death is the source of spiritual life for the entire world. That's what he's saying here. The time has come for the Son of Man to be glorified. The point of glorification is not in his miracles. The point of glorification is not actually even in his moral teaching. The point of his glorification is in his death and in his resurrection, because it is in that that fruit would be born and would yield fruit for the entire world. That's why later on he's going to send his disciples into the entire world, because he has already told them that this is what will happen. Later on he says, and if I be lifted up from the earth, I will draw all men and women to me when I actually fulfill the work that the Father has given me to do. Now Jesus has made this clear again and again earlier, as we saw in chapter 7. He speaks to the Jews who marvel at his teaching, and this is what he says. My teaching is not mine, but his who sent me. The one who speaks on his own authority seeks his own glory. But the one who seeks the glory of him who sent him is true, and in him there is no falsehood. So Jesus is explaining that his honor is ultimately displayed in the context of his submission to his Father's will. Jesus' glorification is through death. Now, let's just pause and make a couple of observations. If you listen to a certain kind of teaching that comes from pulpits around our world, you'll find that there is a tremendous emphasis on the moral teaching of Jesus, or his ethical teaching, and he did teach ethics, and it was moral. Or that they will emphasize very much the miraculous signs that he did. And often at the same time, that if there is ever any mention of the cross of Jesus Christ, it is mentioned along the lines of, and look, what a wonderful example of selflessness that is. And the sort of inference is, you know, why don't you become more ethical in your business, and why don't you become more selfless in your dealings? Not a bad suggestion. But that is to rest the absolute center of the reason for the coming of Jesus Christ from the gospel itself. Christ's death is absolutely necessary, because the messianic reality which spread and has spread throughout the whole world begins with his atonement for sin. He is the Savior, and it is in his death that his glory is seen, and it is in his death that the Father is glorified.
1: 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We'll hear more about Jesus' countercultural glory tomorrow. Our mission here at Truth For Life is to teach the Bible with clarity and relevance. One of the outcomes of that mission is that unbelievers will become committed followers of Jesus. You are undoubtedly familiar with Alistair's book, The Man on the Middle Cross. And Alistair is here. And Alistair, your aim in writing this book was to introduce unbelievers to Jesus. And that's what's so encouraging about more than 1 million copies being in print. People are using this book as part of their personal evangelism.
2: Yes, they are. And again, the team here has done a good job of getting the message out and making accessible in such a way that it's not difficult actually for somebody to do what they've done, and that's buy 10 copies of it, because they know already where they'd like to see them placed. And once again, it is another leg on the stool, if you like, of our stated purpose, to see unbelieving people being converted.
1: Well, again, we are thrilled to know how many people are being introduced to Jesus through this little book, The Man on the Middle Cross, and it's because of your support, particularly our Truth Partner giving, that we are able to sell these booklets for our cost of just $1. 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Tomorrow we'll learn what his death means for all who follow him. The Bible teaching of Alistair Begg is furnished by Truth for Life, where the learning is for living.
3: 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I'm Alistair Begg. 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
12: No rain likely, looking at some clouds. Upper 80s by noon, but the heat index in the mid-90s. Highs in the low 90s today. Gusty breezes around the drive home as we get back into the 80s. Hitting the 70s before midnight. Lows before dawn in the mid-70s. Scattered afternoon storms back on the radar tomorrow. The rain gears up this week, but the highs hover around 90. Your latest Word forecast. I'm Dave Dorica.
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13: She arrived quietly. She led with grace rather than force. And in the end, God wrote the final chapter without her. Yet everything he accomplished through her. For 11 studies, we've walked alongside Esther, a woman of strength and restraint. Today on Insight for Living, Chuck Swindoll brings this remarkable series to a close. In this 12th and final message from the book of Esther, he'll show us why triumphant hope isn't wishful thinking. It's the very heartbeat of the Christian faith. Chuck titled today's message, In the End, God Wins.
14: Have you found it interesting, as we have studied the book of Esther and the life of this remarkable woman, that while highly significant, Esther does not dominate every scene in her story? It's this elegant touch of restraint I admire. Esther's strength is revealed as much in her restraint as in her responses, and her dignity as much in her humility as in her integrity. Esther's quiet confidence in God, her teachable trust in Mordecai, her gracious respect for her husband, the king, are qualities that impact the story of Esther's life, and we cannot help but be impressed. As a matter of fact, when we get to this very last chapter of the book, Esther is not even mentioned. However, what joy it must have brought this woman of God to realize deep within her soul that the Lord had used her to accomplish his grand and glorious plan. Let me read the three verses of Esther 10 from the New American Standard in preparation for today's message, which I've titled, In the End, God Wins. Listen closely to the last chapter of Esther, just three brief verses. Now King Ahasuerus laid a tribute on the land and on the coastlands of the sea, and all the accomplishments of his authority and strength, and the full account of the greatness of Mordecai, to which the king advanced him, are they not written in the book of the Chronicles of the kings of Media and Persia? For Mordecai the Jew was second only to King Ahasuerus, and great among the Jews, and in favor with his many kinsmen, one who sought the good of his people, and one who spoke for the welfare of his whole nation.
13: 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Chuck titled today's message, In the End, God Wins.
15: One of the great themes of Christianity is triumphant hope. Not just hope as in a mere distant, vague dream, but triumphant hope. The kind of hope where things end right. As the old English poet once wrote, all is well that ends well. Thanks. Stick around, I may need you later on. All's well that ends well. I love it that in the end, Christ wins. Don't you? I mean, if you like stories that end well, you'll love Christianity. In the midst of the struggles and the storms and the battles and the sufferings of life, we always focus beyond us today and we see a triumph. We see a victory. We see relief. We see the cessation of things that have been earthly, almost daily kind of plagues. And we rejoice. Because in the end, God does win. Think of it. All earthly woes, all financial pressures, all emotional trauma, all physical disabilities and handicaps, all domestic conflicts, all international wars and rumors of wars, all demonic and satanic oppression, all that ends, and we are with Him. And with Him comes nothing but harmony and unity and victory and joy and praise and delight. Think of it. All domestic conflict is over. Not another argument with your wife. Four men said amen. Not another argument with your husband. Thousands of women said amen. I heard this past week about Helga and Henry, a couple who had been married 60 years. They fought like cats and dogs every day of their married life. It came to their 60th anniversary. They fought all day long. All day long. Came time to go to bed. Helga said to Henry, "Tonight, I think that when we pray, we better pray for peace. May God give us peace, Henry. So tonight, I think I'll pray the Lord will take you home and I'll go live with my sister Olga." That's the way we solve conflicts here. Somebody goes home and we go live with our sister. Not then. Won't even be the beginning of a conflict. You see, we'll be changed down inside. We'll have new natures. We'll have new minds. We'll have new bodies. We'll have the joy of living forever and ever in praise and adoration of our God. You know, that helps when fear comes. Jesus gathered with His faithful 11 before He was taken under arrest and finally nailed to a cross. They were frightened. They had just heard Him say He was leaving by way of a cross. They expected Him to stay and establish a crown, a throne, a kingdom. You know what He told them? He said, "Let not your hearts be troubled. You believe in God, believe also in Me." And then He said, "In My Father's house are many dwelling places." He calmed their fears by reminding them that in the end, God wins. In the end, we'll be at home with the Lord. In the end, there will be no fears, no worries, no anxieties, no waywardness, no battles with greed and lust and envy. It'll end. If you take the time to look at that great 21st chapter of the Revelation over here at the end of the Bible, you'll see that not only will there be a new heaven, stars won't look like they now look. There won't be such. The sun and moon will not be in place. There will not be the stellar spaces, the atmospheric conditions that surround us. There will be a new heaven and there will be better, a new earth. The first earth and the first heaven will have passed away. There's no longer any sea. Verse 4, "He shall wipe away every tear from the eyes. There will no longer be any death, There will no longer be any mourning or crying or pain. The first things have passed away. If you take the time to read through the rest of the chapter, you'll see there's no more sun or moon or night or sin or insecurity or curse or deceivers or hunger or thirst or heat. There will be no condemnation. There will be no separation. There won't even be any time. It will all pass away. The names God gives this place, paradise, the Father's house, glory, rest, relief, peace, adoration, joy, praise. Due to the absence of sin, there will be only holiness. Due to the absence of pain, there will be only health and perfection. The cripple will dance with glee. The blind will see. Those who have no hearing will hear. Think of it. Some for the first time, and they will hear the antiphonal voice of angelic choirs. Wonderful, wonderful message. Turn back to 1 Corinthians 15, if you will. That's the greatest chapter in all of Scripture on the resurrection. And if you ever want to see what life will be like for you beyond the grave, if you know the Lord Jesus, you'll need to make a study of 1 Corinthians 15. Talk about a triumphant hope. I'm going to show it to you in just a few words. Look about verse 22 down to 28. 15:22, 1 Corinthians. For as in Adam all die, so also in Christ all shall be made alive, each in his own order, Christ the first fruits, after that those who were Christ at his coming. You get this? The first one to be raised was Jesus Christ. Are you ready? The second ones to be raised are the born-again believers who have been laid to rest, who will be waiting his arrival. When he comes, the dead in Christ shall rise, and we who are alive shall be caught up together with them in the clouds to meet the Lord in the air. So shall we ever be with the Lord. It's enough to give you rapture fever. Always thrilling to think about that. Christ, the first fruits, then those who are Christ at his coming. Then comes the end. Now watch closely. When he delivers up the kingdom to God the Father, when he has abolished all rule, all authority, and all power, for he, that's Christ, must reign until he has put all enemies under his feet, and the last enemy that'll be destroyed, abolished, is death. Thank God. No death. No one will age any longer. No one will say, I'm approaching the days of my twilight years. We will be timeless and ageless and deathless. Verse 28, when all things are subjected to the Lord Jesus, then the Son himself also will be subjected to the one who subjected all things to him. That's God the Father. That God may be all in all. That God may be all in all. He will ultimately win. Skeptics call this pie in the sky by and by. Let them say what they will. I would dread to give a name to what they face. In the final scenes of existence, I find glory. And the best word heaven gives us, I find peace. In the end, God wins. In the end, there is ultimate victory. If you like stories that end well, you'll love the story of Jesus. And that's what makes me love the book of Esther. Not only does it have a great plot that sort of keeps you on the edge of your seat, but when it comes to the final scene, things are right. Things end well. If you're like me, you'll like it when truth wins out, when right wins over wrong, when evil is subjected and good reigns. That's what you like about Esther. Now, King Ahasuerus laid a tribute on the land and on the coastlands of the sea, chapter 10 begins. And all the accomplishments of his authority and strength, as well as the full account of the greatness of Mordecai, to which the king advanced him, are they not written in the book of the Chronicles, the kings of Media and Persia? For Mordecai the Jew was second only to King Ahasuerus, and great among the Jews, and in favor with the multitude of his kinsmen, one who sought the good of his people and one who spoke for the welfare of his whole nation. End of the book. And it's right. It ends like it ought to end. What do we have here? Well, to begin with, we have the same king that we started with. If you will remember, over in chapter 1, verse 1, all of it took place in the days of the same king, King Ahasuerus. We have the same kingdom, where he reigns from India to Ethiopia over 127 provinces. That doesn't change. We have the same country, Persia. The same city, Susa. We've looked at it a long time now. We have the same realm of authority. We have the same manner of ruling. But unlike at the beginning of the story, we have evil fully dealt with. Haman is gone forever. Mordecai is alive and well. The presence of evil and corruption and wicked plans, all those things are out. And the embodiment of a wholesome kind of peaceful reign is in, as the prime ministership has been passed from Haman to Mordecai. We're told of the economy of the kingdom in verse 1. I take it that the tribute has reference to taxes. So there was a fresh set of taxes. That continues to be true to this present day, doesn't it? Verse 2, we're informed of the leadership. And Mordecai has been promoted by the king. He is second in command. But it is verse 3 that yields such helpful information. It explains why Mordecai is described as great in verse 2. We're told four things about this man here in the last verse of the book of Esther. First, we're told he was great among the Jews. Second, we are told he was in favor with the multitude of his kinsmen. Third, we are told that he sought the good of his people. And fourth, we read that he spoke for the welfare of his whole nation. If all is well that ends well, this is well. You got to remember, this is Gentile country. This is where Gentiles rule and where Gentiles live. And there's a small remnant of Jews who were there only by the permission of the government. They could have all been killed, but they were allowed to come in as captives. And now they live in this land of Persia. And to our amazement, and certainly to the people who lived then, we now have a Jew who is second in command, according to verse 3, second only to King Ahasuerus. That brings me to the first of three observations which yield three principles that I want to focus most of our attention on today. The first observation is this. The one who is exalted to the place of authority in Persia is surprising. He's surprising. Who would have ever guessed? I mean, after all, these are Jews away from homeland. Who would have ever expected a Jew would be a prime minister in a Gentile land? I mean, it would have made the headlines of the Susa Daily Sun, which would probably read, Gentile king chooses new prime minister, a Jew. That's the surprising part. You see, it doesn't say in verse 1, King Ahasuerus, a Gentile, promoted Mordecai, the Jew, verse 3. Well, of course not, because being a Gentile didn't make news. Being a Jew did. That's surprising. Who would have ever guessed that a one-time Jewish anonymous gatekeeper would now be nobility? That leads us to the first principle. When God wins, the people he uses are often unexpected. They're often unexpected. Reminds me of one of my all-time favorite psalms, Psalm 78, which concludes with this comment about David. Listen. God chose David his servant and took him from the sheep with suckling lambs. He brought David to feed Jacob his people and Israel his inheritance. So David fed them according to the integrity of his heart, and he guided them with skillful hands. What a surprise. For 40 years almost, they had enjoyed the reign of a king who was tall, dark, and handsome. King Saul, who at least looked like regal authority. He failed in his character. And God slipped his hand into the ranks of the Jews, and he picked a teenage Jewish shepherd who kept his father's sheep. And after killing a giant, the people began to realize this boy is worth watching. And God chose him to lead the people in character. Surprising choice. Let's go even further. If you were to lead an exodus out of Egypt and you were to lead 2 million people in this process, would you have picked a Jew to face Pharaoh, an Egyptian? Here's another. Would that Jew that you would have chosen been a man with a criminal record who killed an Egyptian 40 years ago and never went to trial? How about this? Would he have been 80 years old? See, it gets even more surprising the further you look. The resume in Moses' life was remarkable. Worked for father-in-law as shepherd for past 40 years. He isn't strong. He isn't eloquent. He doesn't have a lot of creativity and charisma. He's a Bedouin, viewed by Egyptians as over the hill and ignorant. Would you have chosen a harlot to hide the spies? Would you have chosen a defecting, rebellious prophet to lead the Nineveh evangelistic crusade? Would you have chosen a once Christian-hating former Pharisee to write most of the New Testament? Would you have chosen the man who, the night Jesus was arrested, announced to the people around him, "I don't even know him"? Would you have let him be the major spokesman for your early church that you just began, namely the Apostle Peter? No. But you see, God does surprising things. Just as he, at the end of a book that ends well, has lifted a no-name from the gate of the king and made him a prime minister, so God still lifts no-names and uses them as significant folks.
13: Rahab, Moses, Paul, Peter, Mordecai. The pattern never changes. When God wins, the people he uses are almost never the ones the world would have chosen. And that should give every one of us reason for hope. This is Insight for Living. Chuck's 12-part series on Esther concludes tomorrow. 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And then beginning on Wednesday, our attention will turn to another powerful series. This time, Chuck's focus is on the amazing attributes of God. A key theme in this next study is the power of the cross of Jesus Christ. Chuck?
14: You know, for almost 20 years, a colleague of mine did the same thing every single Sunday. Right before I stepped up to preach, Howie would lean over and whisper a few words into my ear. The same words, every time. "Preach grace, Chuck. Preach the cross." Oh my, I can still hear his voice. And here's what I've learned. After more than 60 plus years of standing behind a pulpit, those four words are the whole ball game. Everything else is just noise. The cross isn't a decoration. It isn't the introduction to a better topic. It is the topic. Always has been, always will be. The Apostle Paul said it plainly. "I determined to know nothing among you except Jesus Christ and him crucified." That's not a modest man underselling himself. That's a brilliant man who finally understood what actually changes people. Not cleverness, not rhetoric, not a carefully crafted performance. The cross, just the cross. That's why Insight for Living exists, not to put on a good broadcast, not to win awards or grow an audience, but to make sure that somewhere, in a car, in a kitchen, on a phone, on a computer screen, halfway around the world, someone has a genuine, life-altering encounter with the cross we proclaim. Now, June 30th marks the end of our fiscal year, and I want to invite you personally, to become part of what happens next. When you send a gift to Insight for Living, you're not just supporting a ministry, you actually have one. Your generosity is what casts the seed of God's Word into places I will never go and reach people I will never meet. That's not small. That's extraordinary. Would you give today, generously, sacrificially, joyfully? Join me in giving the cross our very best.
13: 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I'm Bill Meyer. 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
3: 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And today, in the end, God wins. Chuck Swindoll bringing his Esther series to an end right there. Resounding illustration of God's humility and triumphant power. Tomorrow, in the end, God wins, second part of that series, teaching us from the final three verses of Esther, a passage as brief as it is profound. That's your Tuesday Insight for Living right here, 8:30 in the morning. Good morning to you. It's good to be with you. You know, very excited this week. We're going to have a chance to speak with Johnny Erickson Tata. That's right. She's going to join our ministry director here, John Stoles, and she's going to be discussing her new book. Very excited about that. And, of course, you can always hear her wonderful four-minute program every single day, right here on the Word.
16: Kind of bounces around a little bit time-wise. 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
3: be able to connect with her this week. And that'll air on the ministry update coming up this next Sunday. Keep you updated on that. All right, coming up. Time to check in with today's Grace to You, John MacArthur, next, and look at that weather forecast as well. That's all right here. In one place for you. 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
18: You see, we've only been left here for one reason, and that is an evangelistic purpose. We are here to make Christ known to this society. We are here to make Christ known in the workplace. We are here to make Christ known in the family. Those are the three environments of our existence.
19: Welcome to Grace to You with John MacArthur on WTLN The Word. Irreconcilable differences. That's a phrase commonly used by people filing for divorce. Well, when you're talking about the marriage between someone who rejects Christ and someone who's united to the Savior, that really is an irreconcilable difference apart from a work of God. The question is being married to a non-believer a valid reason for divorce? John MacArthur answers that question today as he begins a study titled Restoring Marriage, a series that shows you God's blueprint for this sacred institution. But before we begin this study, some years ago we asked John about a word that has been paired with marriage a lot in recent years, revolution. Is that really something the church needs to revolutionize the way it looks at marriage? Here's how John answered that. It's as timely as ever.
20: Well, I don't know if I would use the word revolutionize. I think I would prefer the word normalize. I think marriage needs to go back to what is normal, and what is normal is defined by the maker of man and woman and the designer of marriage, and that is God. And what is normal in a marriage is the husband loves his wife and cares for her and provides for her and protects her and acts toward her in a chivalrous way, considering her needs, considering her desires, considering her counsel, all of those things. What is normal is that a wife lovingly, eagerly, gladly submits to the leadership of her husband, is a keeper at home, a lover of her husband, a lover of her children, devotes herself to charitable works, takes care of the poor people, provides for those in need. That's normal. That's normal. A homemaker mother loving and rearing her children and submitting and loving her husband, and a husband who provides for and gives direction and leadership to the family. That's normal. We're in the middle of a revolution that has destroyed marriage. I don't know that there's any way back culturally. In fact, there isn't, because at the same time that it's being destroyed, it's wrong in this culture to go to the Bible for anything. If you try to introduce the Bible and the biblical way to live as husband and wife, you'll be laughed out of any secular conversation. Well, we're going to start a series and see if we can't call at least believing people back to what the Bible says about marriage, how to have a God-honoring marriage. Stay tuned for the series on restoring marriage.
0: That's right, friend. This series will show you not only how your marriage can flourish, but also how it can be a good testimony for Christ. And John begins the study with a look at what the scriptures say about Christians who are married to unbelievers. Now here's John MacArthur to begin his study titled Restoring Marriage.
18: In 1 Peter chapter 3, verses 1 through 7, we have the subject, how to win your unsaved spouse. How to lead your partner to Christ. How to witness or give testimony to your mate. This is a very instructive passage, a very important one, one that applies to all of us directly or indirectly because we are either married to an unsaved person or we know someone who is and have the opportunity to share these truths, I trust, with them. We are discussing this whole matter of living in the world in such a way as to reach the world for Jesus Christ. It is important that we maintain our testimony. Now, the bottom line is this, that if we are going to have an exemplary testimony in the world, the hostile world, and if we're going to be used to win people to Christ, then our lives have to be characterized by a certain basic characteristic. What is it? Would you notice verse 13? The first word, submit. Verse 18, servants, be submissive. Chapter 3, verse 1, wives, be submissive. Now, what Peter says is this, you're going to be caught up in a hostile world. And that hostile world will manifest itself in all social relationships, of which there are three primary ones. The government, the workplace, and the family. And the question is, what does a wife do when she is married to an unsaved husband? What does a husband do when he is married to an unsaved wife? Does he feel superior? Does he lord it over her? Does he treat her with indifference because she is not a citizen of the kingdom? And what does she do? Does she reject his authority, who is a non-Christian husband, because she has another authority, Christ? Does she demand her rights, both physical and spiritual, because she has now been elevated? What is the proper responsibility of each partner when married to an unbeliever? Now, please notice, these verses in chapter 3 are not a discourse on male and female status. They are not a discourse on Christian marriage. This is not even a discussion of Christian marriage. This is a discussion of a mixed marriage where you have a Christian partner and a non-Christian partner. That's the whole context here. How does a Christian live with a non-Christian partner? That's the whole context of this passage. This is a very, very important matter. Now remember, we are to live a certain way in our society. Why? So that people will observe our lives, says verse 12, and glorify God in the day of visitation. In other words, they'll be saved. We are also to be submissive to our masters or our employers, for this will find favor with God. How? By making gospel truth real as people can see it through our lives. And the same is true in the family. Now we begin with wives. And Peter, I want you to understand, is not biased, but he gives six verses to wives and one verse to husbands. Now, somebody might say, that's a little out of balance, but it isn't. And there's a very important reason why. And that is because when a wife became a Christian, the potential for difficulty in the marriage was much greater than when a husband became a Christian. Because a husband was already in charge anyway. And in that society, if a husband became a Christian, the wife would dutifully accept that, since she had no mind of her own, at least that she was not allowed to have one. So the potential for conflict was greatly lessened. But when a woman who was viewed as a slave or an animal and not much more became a Christian independently of her husband, the potential for conflict and embarrassment and difficulty was much greater, and that is why Peter gives much more attention to that particular problem. Becoming a Christian can pose some serious problems today. It posed some serious problems then. A woman becomes a Christian, and all of a sudden, she feels superior to her husband. She feels like now that she knows what the Bible teaches and belongs to God, she knows so much more than he does. How can he be the leader in the family? Not only that, she keeps meeting these wonderful men at church who are fine, outstanding Christians, and she becomes envious of them, and she becomes indifferent to her own husband and much more attracted to other men who love Christ because she sees in that the potential for such a wonderful life. This can lead to great, serious problems. In the Greek culture in which Peter lived, and the people, of course, to whom he wrote were scattered in the Greek world, for a woman to change her religion without her husband doing it was unthinkable. Why? Because in Peter's day, women were treated like sheep and goats. Their opinion was considered irrelevant, immaterial, and unwanted. There was a basic principle called patria potestas. And what it meant was that while single and living in her father's house, a woman was under her father's power. So the woman was thought of merely as one who served the needs of the male population. But all of a sudden, a woman, let's say, becomes a Christian. And she understands the principle of Galatians 3:28, which says, in Christ there is neither male or female, we're all one in Christ. She realizes that in Christ she has reached a level of living that her unsaved husband knows nothing about. She is free in Christ. She has a new Lord and a new master. And it would be easy for her to treat her husband with disdain, with indifference, or even with rejection. If she's not careful, he can become very distasteful to her and even repulsive. So it was important then to realize what life must have been for a woman who became a Christian independently of her husband. The abuse could escalate. It would be immensely embarrassing to the husband because no woman ever did that independently of her husband. So he would be very embarrassed among his peers. He would be very nonplussed about this mystical relationship she had with this Jesus Christ. For her to be bold enough and brave enough to do that could put her in a position where she would suffer abuse. In the early church, there were a lot of secretive meetings, and some are prone to think that they were secrets not only to hide from the government, but to hide from the husbands. Because there were many women who gave their lives to Christ. So the reason that Peter directs these six verses at women is precisely because of this potentially difficult social problem. And again, I say, if a man came to Christ, well, the woman tacitly, and at least outwardly, if not inwardly, would affirm Christ. She really didn't have an opinion in that culture anyway, so it wasn't of great consequence. He would still be in charge. He would still be the authority. So there wouldn't be quite the difficulty. But for a woman to come to Christ was extremely problematic. So that's the issue. How then does a Christian wife relate to her unsaved husband in such a way as to fulfill her mission? And what's her mission? What's our mission? To win people to Christ. How is she to conduct herself to win that unsaved husband to Jesus Christ? Let's look at the answer here in our text. Before we see what Peter tells her to do, let's see what Peter doesn't tell her to do, right? Number one, he doesn't tell the Christian wife, please note this, to leave her husband. He doesn't tell her that. He doesn't say, well, now that you're a Christian, get out of there and find yourself a Christian man. Find somebody who thinks like you do, who loves Christ like you do. Have a happy union with that person. Shake that husband, get out. No, he doesn't say that. And it's a good thing he doesn't say it, because it would be wrong. 1 Corinthians chapter 7, do you remember this? Verse 13, a woman who has an unbelieving husband and he consents to live with her, let her not send her husband away. What does that word mean in the Greek? Let her not what? Divorce him. If you have an unsaved husband, don't divorce him.

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5: God's plan. You say, what if he wants to leave? Same text, 1 Corinthians 7. It says, if the unbelieving one leaves, verse 15, let him leave. The brother or sister is not under bondage in such cases, but God has called us to peace. If he wants out, got to let him go. You're not in bondage. That is, the bond is broken. For verse 16, for how do you know, O wife, whether you will save your husband? Or husband, how do you know whether you will save your wife? In other words, the point is this, if he wants to stay, let him stay. But if he wants out because he can't tolerate your Christian testimony, let him go. And then you say, well, now, wait a minute. I want him to stay so he'll get saved. And Paul says, but look, you'll have nothing but war in the house. And that is counterproductive. And you don't really know whether he'll get saved anyway. So don't try to hold that thing together if it creates confusion and chaos. That's the point. So Peter says basically the same thing. By saying nothing. He doesn't tell the woman to leave. Don't rebel. Don't leave. Stay. And do all you can to win that husband. But if that husband wants out and leaves you, you're not under bondage anymore. The marriage is broken. Don't fight tooth and nail to hold it together, thinking you're going to lead him to Christ in an uncomfortable, chaotic, confused, warlike environment. That's not productive. Second thing he doesn't say. He doesn't tell her to preach at him. He doesn't tell her to argue with him. He doesn't tell her to harangue about the gospel. He doesn't tell her to put Bible verses on the bottom of his beer cans. He doesn't tell her to stick evangelistic tracts under the pillow in his bed. He doesn't tell her to badger him about the gospel. He doesn't tell her to call her pastor and have the pastor come to the house some night when she knows he's home alone, loaded with all his guns. Peter doesn't tell her that. He doesn't say glue Bible verses on the refrigerator. He doesn't say anything like that. Thirdly, he doesn't tell her she is now equal to the man, so she should demand her rights. He doesn't say that either. She is equal, of course, to any other believer spiritually, but she still has a marital role to fulfill. In Christ, there is neither male nor female. They are one. But in marriage, there is headship and there is submission. So you say, what does he tell her? Well, let's find out. Verse 1. In the same way, you wives, be submissive to your own husbands, so that even if any of them are disobedient to the word, that is, they're unsaved, they may be won without a word by the behavior of their wives. That's the basic point. He says, if you want to win that husband to Christ, if you want to do all you can, and only God knows whether that will happen, but if you want to make the maximum impact on the life of an unsaved man, then be a submissive wife. That's it. If you want to make a maximum impact on the society in which you live, then be a model submissive citizen. If you want to make the maximum impact in your job, then be a model submissive employee. And if you want to make a maximum impact on your unsaved husband, be a model submissive wife. It's the same principle. Same principle. Three specific duties are outlined here. Let's look at them very briefly. Number one, submission and its intention, and that is verse 1. In the same manner, he says, or it could be translated likewise, in the same manner as who? Verse 13, the same manner as citizens submitting. Verse 18, the same manner as employees submitting. Here it says, in the same manner or likewise, you wives be submissive. Hupotasso means to be in subjection, to line up under. It's used in military contexts. Realize that you have to take your place as subordinate to the leadership and the headship of your husband. This is God's design for marriage. Women are not inferior in character. They are not inferior in intelligence. They are not inferior in virtue. They are not inferior in spirituality. They are not inferior.

0: In giftedness, they are not inferior in any way, period. They have been simply given a role that puts them in the place of submission to a headship which is residing in their husband. Please note this, be submissive to your own husbands. And every time in the Bible such an injunction is made, always it says your own husband. Always the possessive pronoun is there. The intensive possessive pronoun. Be submissive to your own husband, which speaks of the intimacy and the bonding of marriage. This is God's design. That's, of course, what 1 Corinthians 11 says. Christ, of course, is the head of man. God is the head of Christ. And the man is the head of the woman. That's what Paul wrote to Timothy. But I permit not women to teach, nor to be in authority, not to take authority over men. They are to learn in all subjection. 1 Timothy 2:11 to 14. Now, the reason for this is so that, verse 1, even if any of them are disobedient to the word. By the way, it's a first-class conditional in the Greek, which means it's a reality. It could be translated, since they are disobedient to the word. It assumes that that is the case. And the word here, I think, means the gospel, the word of reconciliation, the word of salvation. They are basically unregenerate, disobedient to the gospel. The issue is, submit to them anyway. Just as you submit to government, just as you submit on the job. For the sake of their salvation. Look at the end of verse 1. In order that they may be won without a word by the behavior of their wives. Now, please note this. He is not saying they will be saved without the word. He's not saying they'll be saved without the word. Not at all. Because back in 1 Peter 1, do you remember what he said in verse 23? You have been born again, not of seed which is perishable, but imperishable. That is through the living and abiding word of God. Salvation comes through the word. What he is saying here is that they may be won without a word, not the word. They can only be won with the word. But from the wife's viewpoint, it is more important what you are than what you, what? Say. That's the whole point. They are lost because they obey not the word, but they might be saved without a word. What do you mean by that? Without conversation. Without harassment from the wife, simply by the behavior of their wives. My, the lovely, gracious, gentle submission of a Christian woman to her unsaved husband is the strongest evangelistic tool she has.
1: 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Now for the entire Grace to You staff, I'm Phil Johnson. Be back tomorrow when John MacArthur continues his study on Restoring Marriage, with a look at some steps you can take, as much as it can depend on you, to draw an unbelieving spouse to Christ. It's another 30 minutes of unleashing God's truth, one verse at a time, on Grace to You.
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16: The Word, National Weather Service forecast.
12: No rain likely, looking at some clouds. Upper 80s by noon, but the heat index in the mid-90s. Highs in the low 90s today. Gusty breezes around the drive home as we get back into the 80s. Hitting the 70s before midnight. Lows before dawn in the mid-70s. Scattered afternoon storms back on the radar tomorrow. The rain gears up this week, but the highs hover around 90. Your latest word forecast. I'm Dave Dorica.
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4: In a culture that prioritizes personal power, submission is seen as weak. But submitting to the Holy Spirit is actually the key to living a dynamic life. Today on Turning Point, Dr. David Jeremiah continues his series on the Holy Spirit by examining the power of submission and why it benefits every believer. To introduce the conclusion of his important message, The Filling of the Spirit, here's David.
19: Well, over the weekend, we have taken a little pause from our discussion of what it means to be filled by the Spirit, but we'll pick it up again today on this edition of Turning Point. In the meantime, my sister called me and told me she's reading the book, The Holy Spirit You May Not Know, and she encouraged me a great deal. I would encourage you to get that book as well, because it's the resource for the month of June, and we can make this book available to you for a gift of any size during this month. And when you get the book, you will have everything we talk about in this series, plus a bunch of stuff we don't have time for, and all of the facts and figures that go behind every message that will help you understand what it means to walk in the Spirit. We're going to talk about all of these things going forward. In just a moment, we'll be dealing with part two of The Filling of the Spirit. Men and women, I want you to know that Turning Point comes with a lot of things to help you, one of which we talk about periodically, and that is our magazine. Our magazine comes every month, and it's filled with truth to help you in your walk with the Lord and to draw you closer to Him. It is an added value to every Christian who gets this magazine. Every day, Monday through Friday, there's a devotional column, one for each of the weekends, and articles to help you grow in your faith. They're all practical, motivational, helpful articles, and it's beautifully designed just for you. It comes in the mail, and you can have yours for the asking if you'll just take the moment to say, please send me the next edition of the magazine. We will happily do it, and you will receive it as soon as it comes off the press. We're so thankful for the privilege of extending this ministry to you. But you have to ask. I hope you will. Here's part two of The Filling of the Spirit. Paul compares being filled with the Spirit to being filled with alcohol. When someone drinks, the alcohol comes from the outside and starts to control them on the inside. But when you let the Holy Spirit have access to your heart, your mind, and your life, He begins to guide and strengthen and empower you from the inside out. And then the last thing about this is that it's in the present tense. That means you don't just get filled once. Actually, the text really says, keep on being filled with the Holy Spirit. All of us know there are times when we just settle into doing our own thing, whether we like to admit it or not. But if you want to have victory in your Christian life, you need to let the Spirit of God tell you what to do. You say, well, how does that work, Pastor? How does the Spirit of God tell me what to do? First of all, I believe the Spirit of God speaks to us inwardly. The Bible says one of His goals is to convict us. Have you ever noticed that you're walking along doing your own thing and something comes along and you yield to it and you feel very uncomfortable about it? That's the Spirit of God in you saying, you're going down the wrong road. The same thing happens when something good approaches and you know you're doing the right thing. The Spirit of God speaks to you. But most of all, the Spirit of God speaks to us through the Bible. The Bible is God's written word, and when we read that, two things happen. We have the inspiration of the Spirit in the writing of the Bible, and we have the Holy Spirit living within us, helping us to understand what the Bible says. I remember hearing a guy said, you know, I never could understand the Bible. Then I got saved. And in the meantime, I discovered somebody rewrote it. No, they didn't rewrite the Bible. You just got the interpreter on the inside. He's helping you understand. The Bible says the natural man does not understand the things of the Spirit, for they're spiritually discerned. That means if you don't have the Holy Spirit because you're not a Christian, you can read the Bible until your eyes fall out and it won't make any difference in your life. More and more as I grow in the Lord, I understand that being filled with the Spirit is an ongoing process. Sometimes as I'm reading and studying the Bible, the Spirit of God will reveal something to me, some area of my life or ministry that isn't under His control, and He brings it to mind. He does. And I have to either yield that to Him or I have to deny it and go on doing my own thing. We should never imagine that being filled is a once-for-all deal that you can nail down at some Bible camp and throw a chunk of wood on the bonfire and it's all settled. Being filled is a continuous thing. Every day you seek the Lord and you wake up in the morning and say, Spirit of God, control my life today. I want to be a Spirit-led, Spirit-filled person on this day. Now, what are the conditions for this gracious act? What do we have to do? How do we go about this? How do I become a Spirit-filled Christian? First of all, you have to desire to be filled with the Spirit. If you have no desire for the Spirit of God to fill you and control you, guess what? It won't happen. John 7, Jesus says, if anyone thirsts, let him come to me and drink. And then he tells us later in the verse that that verse is about the Holy Spirit. In the Beatitudes in the New Testament, there's a verse that says, blessed are those who hunger and thirst after righteousness. And what that means is, if you're a Christian, do you ever have this feeling that there should be something else going on in your life beside what's going on right now? You want something more, something different, something more aligned with what God's will is, and you know in your heart you're not walking the straight and narrow, you're living on the fringe areas. If that doesn't bother you, and if you don't have a desire for there to be something more in your life, you're never going to be filled with the Spirit of God, because He doesn't come where He's not wanted. He's not going to come into your life and take control unless you ask Him to, unless you desire for that to happen. Are you thirsty? Maybe a little desperate for a closer walk with God? You say, well, that makes me feel like something's wrong. Let me tell you something. The Bible says you're blessed if you hunger after righteousness. It doesn't say you're blessed if you're righteous, although that's true. It says you're blessed if you hunger and thirst for righteousness. Do you have a desire for more of God, more of His will, more of His person? You're a candidate for the Holy Spirit's filling. That's what the Scripture says. Some people have told me, Pastor, I wish I could get to the place in my Christian life where I could just be happy. Jesus says you will be blessed if you hunger and thirst after righteousness. The word blessed is the word happy. Happy is the one who hungers and thirsts after righteousness. Don't deny that in your life. Don't push that away. Don't say, what's wrong with me? I just keep wanting more of God. If that's true of you, the Bible says you're a candidate for the Holy Spirit's infilling. Then you have to denounce sin in your life. Let me tell you something. The Holy Spirit will not cohabit a life that is filled with willful sin. If you're living in habits that are not honoring to the Lord, the Holy Spirit's not going to move in next to that. His first name is holy. And He's going to want to be in a place where holiness is true. Paul explained it like this. He said, since we have these promises, dear friends, let us purify ourselves from everything that contaminates the body and spirit, perfecting holiness out of reverence for God. When we come to be filled with the Holy Spirit, first of all, we have to want to be. We have to desire it. And secondly, we have to be willing to deal with the things in our life that are not pleasing to the Lord. I'll tell you something I've learned. You say, well, I don't know if there are things like that in my life. If you ask the Lord to reveal them to you, He flat out will do it. You won't have to ask him a number of times. You won't have to say, oh, Lord, Lord, please show me the things that are wrong in my life. What I've discovered is if you ask him for that, he will show it to you through his word, through a sermon, through something you hear on the radio, through a conversation with, I don't know what it'll be. But he has this way of always making us aware of the things in our life that are not pleasing to him. You may be afraid to ask that question because you don't want to know the answer. That's what I discover from a lot of folks I know. Why don't you ask the Lord to show you those things in your life that are not pleasing to him? Because you already know those things in your life that are not pleasing to him. You don't need God to tell you those things. So you don't ask. The Bible says if you want to be controlled by the Spirit of God, you have to get serious about not living your life according to the old way before you were saved. You need to live your life in a new way. Denounce sin in your life. Third thing you got to do is you have to dedicate yourself fully to Christ. To be filled with the Spirit is to yield to his control. The Holy Spirit doesn't want to just be the resident of your life. He wants to be the president of your life. He wants to sit on the throne of your life. He wants to rule every day in the decisions you make, in the things you do, in the places you go. I used to pray when I'd get up in the morning, Lord, help me to take Jesus Christ with me wherever I go and be an influence for him. And then I realized that's prayer I don't have to pray because he's going with me anyway. So to be filled with the Spirit is to yield to the Spirit's control. Romans 12, 1 and 2 have been used over the years to illustrate this. And I'm not going to read it from the King James. I'm going to read it from Phillips' paraphrase because it's so good. Listen to these words. With eyes wide open to the mercies of God, I beg you, my brothers, as an act of intelligent worship, to give him your bodies as a living sacrifice, consecrated to him and acceptable by him. Don't let the world around you squeeze you into its own mold, but let God remold your minds from within so that you may prove in practice that the plan of God for you is good and it meets all of his demands and moves toward the goal of true maturity. So we say, all right, Lord, you know what I want, and my life is clean now, and I've confessed my sin. Now I'm just going to give you control in my business, in my home, in my free time, in every part of me. Lord, you've got it all. No strings attached, no clauses, no reservations. You got me. Someone has illustrated this as a house with a bunch of rooms in it. Jesus wants access to every room in your life. He wants to control. You can't lock him out of some rooms. You can't say, no, this is my thing over here, Lord. I'll take care of this. You got all the rest of it, but I got this. He wants absolute, total control. Some of you know that I went to Dallas Seminary. Dallas Seminary is a wonderful place. It was founded by a man named Lewis Berry Chafer. I wasn't there when the school was founded. That was a long, long time ago. But I've read a lot about this man, and he was unique. He did things most people wouldn't have the courage to do, and usually it turned out pretty good. I remember reading that on one occasion in Dallas, he was asked to speak at a banquet, and there were a lot of preliminaries, a lot of music, a lot of announcements, along with various presentations and endless acknowledgments. I know what that's like. I've been in that spot. I went to a place once where they had a bunch of sponsors on the radio, and they let every sponsor speak for 5 minutes. Well, this event with Lewis Berry Chafer, it was 3 hours before he got to speak. 3 hours. He immediately endeared himself to the audience when he got up and he said, I had prepared a somewhat lengthy message, but the hour is late. I will not detain you. Therefore, I'm just going to present a 3-point outline of the message and let the Spirit of God speak to your heart. Here's what he said. My subject is the reasonableness of fully surrendering our lives to God. Reason number one, he is all wise and he knows better than anyone else what is best for my life. Reason number two, he's almighty and he has the power to accomplish that which is best for me. Reason number three, he loves me more than anyone else in the world loves me. Conclusion, the most logical thing a Christian can do is to surrender his life completely to God. What more can I say? What need I say more? And with that, he sat down. He got a standing ovation. Not because of the message, but because it was over. But the message was worth an ovation. God knows you better than anyone else knows you. God loves you more than anyone else loves you. And God is more powerful than anyone else could ever be, can accomplish in you what no one else can do. So why wouldn't you want to give your life over to Him and His Spirit in your heart? You have to have a desire to be filled. You have to denounce sin in your life. You have to dedicate yourself completely to the Lord. And the Bible says that when we do these things, the Holy Spirit will take control. There are two verses in the New Testament that have often intrigued me about the Holy Spirit. Maybe you've read them and wondered, what in the world does that mean? They have a lot to do with what we're talking about today, because these things can get in the way of the Spirit of God controlling your life. 1 Thessalonians 5:19 says this, "Do not quench the Holy Spirit." What in the world does that mean? It means that when the Holy Spirit's on fire in your life, don't throw cold water on what He wants you to do. Don't shut Him down. Don't put Him on hold. You quench the Holy Spirit by not doing something He tells you to do. And when you walk in the Spirit and are filled with the Spirit, you don't want to quench Him. When He tells you to do something, do it. Because if you don't, you're quenching Him. You're pouring water on the influence of the Spirit in your life. That's why total obedience is required here. You don't get to pray about it. You don't get, give me a couple of weeks to think this over, Lord. He tells you to do something. You know it's from Him. You do it. And if you don't, you quench the Holy Spirit. The other one in the New Testament that's similar to this is in Ephesians 4:30 that says, "Do not grieve the Holy Spirit of God." How do we grieve the Holy Spirit? Well, if you're not going to walk in the Spirit, if you're not going to be filled with the Spirit, the last thing you want to do is to grieve Him, or in any way to shut Him down. The Holy Spirit tells you to do something and you don't do it, you grieve Him. You do something that's dishonoring to the Lord, you grieve Him. The Holy Spirit is a living, vital person who lives within you and wants to help you live your life. Then the Scripture tells us we have to depend on the Holy Spirit daily. Walk in the Spirit, and you shall not fulfill the lust of the flesh. Man, have I got an illustration for you on this point. I've had to learn how to walk all over again in the last couple of years. I'm not there yet, but I'm getting there. What I've learned is when you walk, you put one foot out and you have to depend on that foot to hold you while you move the other foot to get ahead of it. You have to take your steps one at a time. If you get too far ahead of yourself, you end up on the floor. If you get too crazy and try to go too fast, you can't keep up with yourself. Walking is a wonderful privilege. I didn't realize how wonderful it is until these days. What a joy it is to be able to walk. But the Bible says we're to walk in the Spirit. What does that mean? That means we're to depend on Him every day, one step at a time. I remember years ago there was a big debate in the church about how to know the will of God. And I read the books and heard the sermons, and I never did quite get them. And one day I realized the will of God for your life is composed of the will of God for every day of your life. If you walk with the Lord every day, you will end up in the place where God wants you to be. We worry so much about what God wants us to do tomorrow, next year, next month. And God, I think, is more concerned about whether or not we're putting one foot ahead of each other and depending on Him and walking in the Spirit. That's the challenge every day. Lord, help me to walk with You today. Walking in the Spirit means trusting in the Lord God every moment. Every day you get up and say, you're in control of my life. I'm going to depend upon you today. Now, one last thing before we close our Bibles. What happens to you when you're filled with the Spirit? You know, if you watch Christian television, you're going to hear somebody say, when you're filled with the Spirit, you will speak in tongues. The Bible doesn't teach that. I'm not here to debate speaking in tongues. That's not the purpose of this message. But you know, one of the things that's interesting to me, that's very mysterious, very obsolete. The real evidence of being Spirit-filled is much more practical than that. In Ephesians, it says this, be filled with the Spirit, speaking to one another in psalms and hymns and spiritual songs, singing and making melody in your heart to the Lord, giving thanks always for all things to God in the name of the Lord Jesus, and submitting to one another in the fear of God. The Bible says when you're filled with the Spirit of God, your relationships will be different. You'll be speaking to one another in psalms and hymns and spiritual songs. You'll have a holy way of dealing with it. You won't be always antagonistic to everything that happens in your life. And then it says, singing and making melody in your heart to the Lord. Worship is one of the evidences of a Spirit-filled person. Let me tell you something else. Worship is the evidence of a Spirit-filled church. If you're out someplace, maybe you have to move and you're trying to find a new church, you can find out a lot about that church before the pastor ever gets up to speak. What's going on with the worship? Are the people worshiping? You can go to some churches where there's two or three people singing on the stage. Nobody's singing in the pew. Spirit-filled churches are worshiping churches. That's why I love to come to this church, because before I ever get to speak, I get to worship. And then the Bible says we're giving thanks. Do you know that giving thanks is impossible for those who complain and are grumpy and grouchy and whining? A lot of the problems in churches these days are people that are unhappy over crazy things. They don't like the pews. They don't like the colors. Maybe they don't like the preacher. The Bible says if you're Spirit-filled, you're going to be filled with gratitude. You're going to be thankful for the things God does for you. You know, I've been taken away from some of the things I love to do over these last 2 years, but God has shown me that I can be thankful for the things I can still do, and I am very grateful for that. To be Spirit-filled means to be filled with gratitude, to be grateful, to be thankful. I love to be around people like that, don't you? They just lift you up and make you feel worthy of every day. Here's one that'll touch all of us. The last one on this list in this passage is to be submitting. It says submitting one to another. You know, when I first came here, I did a lot of weddings, and I had a wedding ceremony. And in this wedding ceremony, it says, wives, be submissive to your own husbands. And I once had a lady call me and say, I won't let you marry me unless you take that out of the ceremony. I'm not going to do that. I said, we're going to have to get somebody else to marry you, because that's what the Bible teaches. One time, however, I did a wedding where I got it mixed up and I had the husband submitting to the wife. Took me a long time to get that one straightened out. But you know what's interesting about all of that? What's interesting is this is not about wives submitting to husbands. This is about everybody submitting to everybody. What does it say? Submitting to one another in the fear of God. It means to have a spirit of not always having to be number one, not always having to be the one who makes all the decisions, but being submissive, have an attitude of submission. Do you know what I'm talking about when I say that? Be submissive one to another. Give everyone an opportunity. Don't always have to be first. Jesus said that when we are filled with the Spirit, out of our life, rivers of living water will flow. You know what that means? Spirit-filled people will have an influence on others. Spirit-filled people will have a life that is contagious. I need to tell you this.
20: I've told you this before over the years. One of the people like that that I met when I came to this church was Tim LaHaye. You know, he taught on the Spirit-filled life, but he lived the Spirit-filled life. When I was with him, I always left him feeling better about life and desiring to do better myself. He had a contagious spirit. You can have that spirit if you let the Spirit of God control your life. If you'll just be willing to say, Lord, I've been trying to do this on my own, and I need to be filled with the Spirit. I would encourage you this week to explore that thought in your life. Let me tell you, if you're not a Christian, if you're not a believer, you don't have the Spirit, so that doesn't work. You need Jesus first. When you get Jesus, you get the Spirit.
19: Amen. When you accept Jesus Christ as your personal Savior, the Bible says you're baptized into the Spirit. And the Spirit comes to be the resident in your life. When you allow Him to fill your life, He becomes the president. And that's the most important thing. Don't let Him just live in your life. Let Him rule and reign in your life and find out what it's like to live every day under the control of the Holy Spirit of God. Tomorrow, we're going to talk about the illumination of the Spirit. How did the Bible get written, and how did the men of God who wrote the Word of God know that it was indeed God's Word? What does the illumination of the Spirit mean, and how does it work? That's tomorrow and Wednesday here on Turning Point. On Thursday and Friday, we're going to talk about walking in the Spirit. In the meantime, if you haven't already done so, I hope you will get a copy of the book. The third in the trilogy of books about God, The Holy Spirit You May Not Know follows the God You May Not Know and the Jesus You May Not Know. This book will help you in your walk with the Lord. 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
22: We are living in a world of confusion. Too many conflicting voices. People and nations in conflict or war. Stalemates, disagreements. The changing of long-held moral standards. 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Pete Paquette, your morning host here on The Word. And boy, what a great idea that is. 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
23: This is Hugh Hewitt for townhall.com. The main primary is this Tuesday. Why is it the Democrats are sticking with their deeply flawed Nazi tattoo-wearing Graham Plattner? On Tuesday, Senate Minority Leader Chuck Schumer was pressed by reporters about his backing of Plattner after the latest batch of awful headlines about Plattner's increasingly chaotic campaign. I met with Graham Plattner today. We will beat Susan Collins and take back the Senate. Schumer went on to repeat that refrain four more times before ending his interview. Sunk costs have crippled many a business and life decision. And they plague politics, too. Sunk costs are expenses or investments that have already been incurred and cannot be recovered. Rational decisions focus on future costs and benefits, not past expenditures. Sunk costs can lead to emotional decisions in business and personal finance and politics. Both politically and morally, Democrats are sinking in Maine. I'm Hugh Hewitt.
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0: The Word, National Weather Service forecast.
1: No rain likely, looking at some clouds. Upper 80s by noon, but the heat index in the mid-90s. Highs in the low 90s today. Gusty breezes around the drive home as we get back into the 80s. Hitting the 70s before midnight. Lows before dawn in the mid-70s. Scattered afternoon storms back on the radar tomorrow. The rain gears up this week, but the highs hover around 90. Your latest Word forecast. I'm Dave Dorica.
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26: Hebrews chapter 2. I'm going to read verse 1 all the way down through verse 9. Beginning in verse 1. Therefore, we must give the more earnest heed to the things we have heard, lest we drift away. For if the word spoken through angels proved steadfast, and every transgression and disobedience received a just reward, how shall we escape if we neglect so great a salvation, which at the first began to be spoken by the Lord, and was confirmed to us by those who heard him, God also bearing witness with both signs and wonders, with various miracles and gifts of the Holy Spirit, according to his own will. For he has not put the world to come, of which we speak, in subjection to angels. But one testified in a certain place, saying, and he quotes the Old Testament here, what is man that you are mindful of him, or the son of man that you take care of him? You have made him a little lower than the angels. You have crowned him with glory and honor and set him over the works of your hands. You have put all things in subjection under his feet. For in that he put all in subjection under him, he left nothing that is not put under him. But now we do not yet see all things put under him. But we see Jesus, who was made a little lower than the angels, for the suffering of death, crowned with glory and honor, that he, by the grace of God, might taste death for everyone. We'll stop here. This is God's word that we've read. Imagine, if you would, being invited to the most crucial event in history. A coronation. A rescue mission. A homecoming. A victory celebration. All in one. It's the event where eternity commences. Hanging in the balance. It is where heaven and earth collide. It is the fact when the King of Kings takes center stage. But imagine being so distracted, preoccupied with small things, worldly things, so numb to the invitation that you miss it entirely. That's the burden behind Hebrews 2, verse 3. How shall we escape if we neglect so great a salvation, which at first began to be spoken by the Lord and was confirmed to us by those who heard him? This is more than a rhetorical question. It's a soul-piercing warning. It's a holy wake-up call. The writer of Hebrews isn't whispering. He's shouting an alarm for those who are drifting, for those who are delaying, for those who are dismissing the gospel. And I want you to notice, he doesn't just say salvation. He says, so great a salvation. Why? Well, because there's nothing more important. Nothing more important. Nothing more glorious. Nothing more eternally necessary. Over these past several weeks, We've explored the awe-inspiring scope of salvation through these messages. We've seen God's sovereign mercy in determining to save sinners. We've observed the finished work of Christ who took our place. We've witnessed from God's Word the power of the Holy Spirit that brings dead hearts to life. We've seen God adopting genuine believers into His forever family. We've traced salvation from the moment of our rescue to the very promise that our faith will endure by God's power and we will one day be glorified with Christ. We've seen all of that. Hadn't that been good? And every part of it, every moment, every movement is filled with grace. We've seen that salvation is not only an experience, but also a miracle. We've seen that it's not only a doctrine, but it's a deliverance. We've seen that it's not only a belief system, but it's a new birth from above. And yet, with all of that that we've considered, the question from Hebrews still presses in. Have you truly understood the greatness of what God has done for you in Christ? Or have you kind of just become desensitized, cold, indifferent? Because here's the sobering reality. Neglecting this salvation doesn't necessarily mean hating it. It might not look like rebellion. It might not sound like blasphemy. It could simply look like a distraction, like drifting, like delay. Neglecting this salvation means treating the cross as ordinary. And I'm not talking about a symbol you wear around your neck, or something that's on a steeple of a church, or something you put on your wall. That's not the cross I'm talking about. I'm talking about the cross of Jesus. Neglecting this salvation means ignoring the gospel. It means kind of yawning about it, you know. It's living as if Christ's death and resurrection have little impact on your daily life. And that's eternally dangerous. It's eternally dangerous. The word neglect suggests indifference, apathy, or even just a failure to pay attention, like some of you will do eventually through this message. We have a hard time with that. This is like falling asleep at the wheel spiritually. It's disaster is approaching, and you don't even realize you're drifting. That's why we're pausing here in Hebrews today. Not to move on from salvation. I had an entirely different message planned, studied out, and ready to go. But Thursday morning, I shared with Pastor Danny and Pastor Jesse and Pastor David, we got to put that one on hold. The Lord really pressed this scripture in on me Thursday morning. We're pausing here in Hebrews, not to move on from salvation, but to realign our hearts with it. This message this morning isn't a final point. It's a call for clarity. I think we need to regain the big picture. The weight, the height, and the depth, and the wonder of what God has done for us in Christ. Don't drift. Don't delay. Don't minimize this great salvation. Instead, run to Christ, rest in Christ, and rejoice in Christ. Because nothing, as we sang that second song this morning, nothing is more precious than knowing Him, and nothing is more tragic than missing Him.
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26: So let's talk about this. Y'all ready? Hebrews 2, that's where we're looking. We'll move around Hebrews a little bit, but mainly Hebrews 2. This great salvation. The first thing we have to touch base on this morning is its source. Salvation is from God Himself. The greatness of salvation starts with its source. Verse 3, put your eyes on it. How shall we escape if we neglect so great a salvation, which at the first began to be spoken by the Lord and was confirmed to us by those who heard it? So this gospel, this message of salvation, doesn't come from man. It wasn't a product of religious tradition. We were visiting with Todd and Christy last night at dinner. And boy, wasn't that fried chicken good, brother? Yeah, yeah. We were talking about being in Rome. And he told us, he said, brother, in Rome, Catholicism is on a whole new level there. And he shared with us just completely how 100% pagan it is. Just so you know, Roman Catholicism is a false gospel. It is not the gospel of the Bible. Now, you can get your feelings hurt on that if you want to. Could there be some Catholics who will go to heaven? Yes, if ultimately they're only trusting in Jesus and Jesus alone. Yes. But Roman Catholicism, Rob, say amen. Amen. It's a false gospel. You know how he knows? He was one. Praise God, the Lord saved him. Amen. The gospel isn't a product of religious tradition. It's not a product of philosophical thinking. It's not a product of mystical experience. It comes directly from Jesus Christ Himself. And that truly makes all the difference. Because the message of salvation is not man's speculation about God, but it's God's revelation to man. He is the way. That's what He Himself said. He didn't just show the way to salvation. He is the way. That's what Jesus Himself said, as recorded in the Gospel of John chapter 14, verse 6. And so the one who would die to redeem us is the very one who first announced the good news. The Gospel of Mark chapter 1, verse 15. From the very start of His public ministry, the Bible says that Jesus preached, "The time is fulfilled and the kingdom of God is at hand. Repent and believe the gospel." He didn't offer theories. He didn't offer self-help. He spoke with divine authority as the eternal Son of God. And so the gospel isn't secondhand information. It's the voice of the shepherd calling his sheep by name, calling them to life and to follow him. And this is what makes Christianity unique compared to all other religious systems. Because in a world filled with human effort and spiritual striving, the biblical gospel announces something completely different. And that is that God has acted, God has spoken, and God has come. That's what it says. It wasn't our idea to seek Him. It was His idea to seek and to save us. We talked about this in another message from Titus chapter 3, verses 4 through 5, that says, "But when the kindness and the love of God our Savior toward man appeared, not by works of righteousness which we have done, but according to His mercy He saved us." So this salvation is God's initiative from start to finish. God the Father planned it, God the Son proclaimed it and achieved it, and God the Spirit applies it and secures it. And according to the Bible, even before the creation of the world, God had this in mind. And that's why the gospel is unshakable. That's why the gospel is unstoppable. It doesn't depend on man's invention. It doesn't depend on man's emotion. It's rooted in divine purpose. That's why Hebrews chapter 1. Turn to Hebrews 1. Put your eyes on verses 1 and 2. That's why Hebrews chapter 1, verse 1 and 2 really begins with this foundation. So turn and look at it with me. It says this: God, who at various times and in various ways spoke in time past to the fathers by the prophets, has in these last days spoken to us by His what? Son. By His Son. So check this out. Jesus is both the messenger and the message. He's both. So to hear Him speak is to hear God speak. And to neglect the gospel is to ignore God Himself. That's why this warning is so urgent. Because if people invented this salvation,

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5: What would it look like for you to treat it accordingly? That this salvation actually came from God Himself. What would it look like for you to treat it accordingly? Not just once, but every day. Every day. What would it look like in your life? So we see its source, but that's not all. We just can't help but see the cost. So if the source of our salvation is divine origin from God, then the cost really shows its infinite value. Hebrews 2, verse 9, we're going to go down to that. I'm not going to expound every verse in the passage I read this morning. Verse 9 expands here on the weight behind the salvation described in verse 3. Look at the verse 9. But we see Jesus, who was made a little lower than the angels, for the suffering of death, crowned with glory and honor, that he, by the grace of God, might taste death for everyone. So it says, who was made a little lower than the angels. Let me touch on that. This refers to Jesus' incarnation. When the eternal Son of God took on human flesh. The phrase a little lower, made a little lower. That means temporarily lower in rank and status. Jesus humbled himself by becoming human and stepping into our world. The King and the Creator of the universe condescended to us. This salvation did not come cheaply. It did not come cheaply. It was not achieved through religious efforts or moral effort at all. It was bought with the blood of Jesus Christ. And we need to remember that. Too often, I think especially for those who have walked with Christ for many years, it becomes easy to just kind of grow numb to the incredible truth of the cross. We become accustomed to it. We get used to it. We just kind of take it for granted. But I would hope this morning, my prayer today is that you will let it settle fresh on your heart, that the eternal Son of God suffered and died in your place. He says, for the suffering of death. For the suffering of death. That states the very purpose for his incarnation. Jesus became lower than the angels in order to suffer death. So his mission, actually, that he came for, required the full identification with us, even to the point of death. And so his humanity wasn't just for sympathy, it was for substitution. Jesus didn't just suffer. He suffered to the point of death. And he didn't just die, he died for sinners. He didn't just die for your benefit. He just didn't die for your good. He didn't simply set an example. He became the substitute. He became the substitute. And when Hebrews here says that he tasted death for everyone, that doesn't mean he just sampled it. It means he drank the full cup. He drank it all. He bore the full bitterness of the grave, and he endured the wrath of God that we deserve for our sin. So here's the heart of the gospel. Jesus died in our place. That's the heart of the gospel. Taste death. That doesn't mean a brief or just a symbolic experience. It means a whole experience of death, of separation.

0: But with the implication here that he conquered it, because it says he's crowned with glory and honor. The resurrection. He tasted death for everyone. That phrase, for everyone, highlights the universal scope of his saving work. His death is sufficient for all, but only effective for those who believe. His death is sufficient for all, but only effective for those who believe. Well, first of all, it means, when I say that his death is sufficient for all, it means that the value and worth of Christ's death is infinite and unlimited. His sacrifice is sufficient to pay for the sins of every person who has ever lived or ever will live. Christ's perfect life and his substitutionary death could save all people if they would repent and believe. The Bible says, John the Baptist, when he sees his distant cousin walking on the banks of the Jordan River, John the Baptist says, "Behold," that's fancy talk for "look, y'all." "Look at him, the Lamb of God who takes away the sin of the world." John said in 1 John 2:2, "He himself," meaning Jesus, "is the propitiation for our sins." Propitiation is a fancy word for atoning sacrifice. "He is the propitiation for our sins, and not for ours only, but also for the whole world." Probably the most famous verse in all the Bible, John 3:16, "For God so loved the world." And so when I say his death is sufficient for all, that reflects the gracious and broad offer of the gospel that anyone who hears the good news is truly invited to come to Christ. Truly invited to come to Christ. There's no limit in the offer or the sufficiency of his death. And if you believe otherwise, you don't believe the Bible. So I disagree with that, Pastor Tim. That's all right. You can reserve the right to be wrong. That's okay. That's all right. And that is in my humble yet most accurate opinion. All right? So. Yeah. And also this means, when I say his death is sufficient for all, but it's effective only for those who believe, that part also means that the saving benefits of Christ's death, listen to me very carefully, the saving benefits of Christ's death, which is forgiveness and justification and eternal life and all those things we preached about for these last several weeks, the saving benefits of Christ's death are only applied to those who repent and trust in him. Only applied to those who repent and trust in him. And so, though the cross is sufficient to save everyone, it is efficient, or we could say effectual, only for genuine believers. So without repentance, hear me closely, without repentance and faith, a person remains under condemnation, despite Christ's work being sufficient. The Bible says, John 3:36, Jesus said this, "He who believes in the Son has everlasting life, and he who does not believe the Son shall not see life." Ephesians 2, verse 8, "By grace you have been saved through faith."
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15: Looking at some clouds, no real rain, heading towards highs today in the low 90s, but the heat index will kick it up to the mid-90s. Bit of a breeze around the drive home as we get back into the 80s, hitting the 70s after sundown, lows before dawn in the mid-70s. Chance of scattered afternoon rain tomorrow, and the chances grow as the week goes on. Highs hovering around 90, keeping that afternoon rain. Your latest Word forecast. I'm Dave Dorica.
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16: 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We're so glad you're here to listen. Today's program is part one of Pastor Allen's message called Stormproof Foundations, The Power of Repentance. 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
11: I want to continue a theme we've been working on called Stormproof Foundations. It's really taken from the parable that Jesus taught, telling us that there were storms coming. Storms, he said, were coming to everybody. The differentiating factor was the foundation of the home or the life to which the storms came. If the foundation is inappropriate, everything will be lost. If the foundation is built appropriately, we will withstand the storms. Well, when we have been warned by our Lord and our King that storms are a part of this present journey, it seems to me only prudent to be very busy establishing a foundation that will withstand the storms. And he said it was the one who hears his word and puts it into practice. So we're looking at some things that will give us a foundation that will enable our lives to be stormproof. In this session, we're going to look at the power of repentance. Thank you for that enthusiastic response. We'll start in Hebrews chapter 5. In the original manuscripts, there were no chapters and verses. Those were added later to help us reference the text so we could find the same passage. If there were no chapters and verses, it would be hard to find this sentence we wanted in the book of Hebrews. So sometimes the chapters come at inconvenient times. And I happen to think in this case, there's a chapter break, but there's not a break in thought. Says, we have much to say about this, but it's hard to explain because you're slow to learn. In fact, though, by this time you ought to be teachers, you need someone to teach you the elementary truths of God's word all over again. You've heard them once, but you haven't learned them. You need milk, not solid food. Anyone who lives on milk, being still an infant, isn't acquainted with the teaching about righteousness. But solid food is for the mature who by constant use have trained themselves to distinguish good from evil. Maturity has some characteristics attached to it there. Constant use of what you've been taught and a training of yourself. Training is engaging in a behavior on a regular basis that will enable you to accomplish something in the future that you couldn't accomplish today, no matter how diligently you tried. We train for athletic competition. We train for almost anything where skill sets are required that require more than an interest or more than sincerity. Christians often make the mistake of thinking if they're sincere, that's enough. You can be sincerely awkward with the tools God needs you to be trained in. If I need surgery, I don't want a sincere person. I want a well-trained person. If I'm getting in the car and you're driving, I don't want it to be your first time behind the wheel. And I'm grateful that you love Jesus and you're going to sincerely do your best. I will walk. Thank you. And Christians have been very sloppy. We thought, well, you know I haven't prayed much, but I had a real need and I was sincere. Well, you can be sincere and ignorant at the same time. And that's what the author of Hebrews is saying. You've heard the messages, but you haven't put it to consistent use. You haven't been in training and you still need milk. Chapter 6, therefore, because of that, let's leave the elementary teachings about our Messiah and go on to maturity. Not laying again, and he's going to list the foundational principles that he said are the elementary principles of our faith. He lists a half a dozen. Not laying again the foundation of repentance from acts that lead to death. And of faith in God, instruction about baptisms, the laying on of hands, the resurrection of the dead, and eternal judgment. And God permitting, we will do so. Those six things, the author of Hebrews says, are elementary concepts. Now, in this session, we're not going to do all six of them, I don't believe, at this time as a part of this study. But I want to begin with this first one. We're going to explore a bit this notion of repentance and the power it has in our lives. But I would take that passage to remind you that it's really, you don't love God any more than you love His Word. Hard stop. So I meet people saying, oh, I love God. He's really important to me. I've never read my Bible. I mean, the names are hard to pronounce. Oh. You really can't make an argument that you love God more than you love His Word. You don't obey God more than you obey His Word. Obedience to God is obedience to His Word. If you just pick and choose the places you're obedient, you shouldn't imagine that you're truly obedient to the Lord. We want to build a foundation in two ways. We want to build a personal foundation that has to do with your personal choices towards the Lord and His Word. You also want to build a doctrinal foundation. I know that's not a popular word. Most of us don't even want to think about it. But the doctrinal foundation of the Christian faith will protect you in a season of increasing confusion, deception, apostasy. Significant percentages of churches, with mainline churches, established churches, churches with long histories of good things, have renounced the authority of Scripture. They reject biblical definitions of marriage, biblical definitions of human sexuality. That's not church. Amen. Not in the biblical sense. They can put whatever they want to on a sign. I can wear a t-shirt that says I'm an elephant. But it wouldn't make it so. And these six doctrines that are presented in Hebrews 6 take us from the starting point of the Christian faith to its ultimate fulfillment in eternity. They lead us from repentance of works that lead to death all the way to eternal judgment. You see, the Christian faith does not terminate in time. The objective of our faith reaches beyond time. We will make choices in time that may be perceived as detrimental by people who don't have a hope for eternity. Because we understand that our faith reaches beyond the realm of time. It's very important. And in that third verse, the author of Hebrews says, God permitting, we will do so. That's an interesting phrase to me. Why would God not permit us to do so? I mean, surely He wants us all to go on to maturity. Well, I've had the opportunity through the years to help be a part of a number of construction projects. And in order to build the building, you have to obtain necessary permits and you have to submit to an ongoing stream of inspections. And that begins with the moving of the dirt and the very fundamental foundations. If the foundation is inadequate, you're not going to be allowed to continue the process. You can't just build the building if the inspection says the foundation is inadequate. Because even in a simple construction project, we know that spells disaster. Well, I believe God is saying he's not going to allow us to go on to maturity, to continue to grow and to develop, to add layers to the narrative if we ignore the appropriate foundation. So why do we have so much immature Christianity? Because we haven't given attention to the foundation. God will permit us to mature and to grow and to move on to more places of significance and greater roles if we will give attention to building the foundation. But we've grabbed the first stone and said, well, I've dealt with repentance. I've made a profession of faith. I'm finished. Repentance from dead works. Maybe stated in another way, repentance from works that lead to death. Dead works is anything done which isn't in faith. Not anything that's not done in church, but we learn to turn away from everything that's not done in faith. It's not necessarily a sinful life. We have had, the wrong often set of criteria. We thought, well, you know, I'm not doing anything that is blatantly sinful. I'm not transgressing any of the Ten Commandments. I'm not committing some form of immorality. I don't practice stealing. Therefore, you know, I'm fulfilling God's purpose for my life. I think you have misunderstood. God is asking us to do something more than simply avoid a sinful life. He's asking us to lead a life by faith. He said, without faith, it's impossible to please the Lord. So when we talk about repentance, I'm going to submit to you that you'll need to be willing to be repentant in the places where God showed you, not just of gross commissions of sin, but in places where you've been leading your life apart from faith in God. I think that will become more clear. You see, repentance is not an emotion. Repentance is a decision which emerges from our will. It doesn't originate in our emotions. You know, usually when we've done something wrong, we're not sorry until we're caught. That's another sermon. But true conversion, when the Spirit of God convicts us and we come to that point of fundamental repentance, true conversion reaches our will. It isn't an emotional response. It's not that we're overwhelmed with emotion. It touches our will and we say, I recognize the need to be different. Let me give you a definition of repentance. I think it'll help. The Old Testament is written predominantly in the Hebrew language, the New Testament predominantly in the Greek language. So there's a different word for repentance, obviously, in Hebrew and than in Greek. And they have slightly different meanings. In the Greek language, the word for repentance means to change the way I think. So the first perspective on repentance is to change your mind, to change your will. I thought this was okay. I thought I was all right. I believed that this behavior was appropriate, that I could pursue it. Again, for the Christ follower, oftentimes, it's not about some gross expression of sin. It may just have been the wholesale pursuit of your carnal nature. That earthly, Adamic, selfish nature that says, I want, I think, I feel, and you pursue that with great enthusiasm. And perhaps the Spirit of God begins to convict you, to make you uncomfortable with that. And so the one portion of repentance is to say, I have to change the way I think. I don't think that's okay. I'm going to stop saying that's all right, because the Lord has shown me that for me, that's not all right.
16: We'll be right back. But first, Pastor Allen wants to share a limited edition commemorative set to help you celebrate God's faithfulness to our nation.
17: Hey, we're celebrating this year the 250th anniversary of the signing of the Declaration of Independence. What a wonderful privilege we have. You know, God has blessed our nation so many good things. People say to me, well, our whole history's not good. Well, folks, you know, my history's not great. Your family history's not perfect. But you love your family. You love your children. In spite of our weaknesses, well, our nation hadn't been perfect. But through that whole story, the goodness of God is evident. It still is. Let's ask God to bless America again.
16: As we celebrate our nation's 250th anniversary, it's time to reflect on the goodness and faithfulness of God. 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That's 855-577-2255. 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
11: See, legalism is a problem. Every group of religious people, every group, whichever group you put me in, you can include it. We make the sets of rules that matter to us. And I'll tell you what I've learned about religious rules. Mine makes sense and yours are stupid. Right? Because you've arrived at some set of rules that define the boundaries that you think are normative for what it would be to be a God-honoring person. And somebody else has a different set of rules and yours makes sense and theirs just don't. But legalism will always lead you into places that aren't good. So when the Holy Spirit begins to convict you, it isn't always about some overt rule. Don't drink that, or your hem can't be that short, or you can't wear makeup or jewelry, or some of you came from some pretty legalistic backgrounds. Or you can't read a translation other than this one, or you have to be in church 3 times a week, or you're not really saved. Or you have to be baptized in our pool, or I don't know, the lists are endless. But the first, when the Holy Spirit convicts you, you say, oh, I haven't thought about that appropriately. And I'm going to change the way I think. Doesn't mean it's a rule for everybody. The Holy Spirit's dealing with you. Does that make sense? When you see an Olympic athlete, they've accepted discipline and they've engaged in training that you and I probably haven't. I know I haven't. Everything that goes on their fork, they think about. They think about their health and their well-being and their physical training every day. I think about mine on the way to the donut shop. Maybe one dozen is enough. And in your life, when the Holy Spirit, if He begins to convict you and you have that invitation to repentance, understand He's preparing you for something. Don't say, well, I know 10 people that do that and I'm better than them. You will forfeit what God is inviting you to. And we've had this backwards idea of saying, well, I know I'm born again. Why would I do that? Because you want to please the Lord. Because we want to go on to maturity. And God permitting, He won't permit us to go on because He can't let us build a 10-story building on a sloppy foundation. The Hebrew word for repentance suggests that you've been facing one way and you make a 180-degree turn and you take a new path. There's a physical change. So you put both words together, you get a pretty full picture of repentance. I've been thinking the wrong way. And because of that, I've been acting the wrong way, and I'm going to change. I'm going to change how I think. I'm going to stop saying that was right, and I'm going to change how I've been behaving, and I'm going to behave in a new way. Now, here's the punchline. Biblically, faith emerges only after repentance. If you want to grow in faith, and most people I know that are sincere Christ followers would like to have greater faith. You see, the challenge, I think, it's a major problem what Christians wrestle with is the result of the lack of repentance. we've never really changed our minds. We just think, well, you know, it's what God wants. We never came to the place where they're like, I don't want anything to do with that. I used to think, I'm not okay with that anymore. And we're double-minded. And we're truly reluctant to fully submit to the authority of Jesus and God's word. I better keep one foot outside because I might have to take care of myself. I might have to be the provider. I might have to trust in me more than God. And we're double-minded. Biblically, there's a very clear statement about this. Look at James 1, verse 6. It says that when a man asks, he said he must believe and not doubt, because he who doubts is like a wave of the sea blown and tossed by the wind. That man shouldn't think he will receive anything from the Lord. He's a double-minded man, unstable in all he does. To be double-minded, we treat it kind of casual. Oh, it's not that big a deal. No, it will nullify your faith. It will completely disrupt your spiritual life. It will leave you developmentally impaired. Same book, James 4, verse 8, come near to God, he'll come near to you. Wash your hands, you sinners, and purify your hearts, you double-minded. It's as if he's talking to two buckets of people. People who are overtly committing sin, disobedience. He said, you need to wash your hands. But some of you are double-minded. Your hearts are impure. Because your thoughts aren't fully focused on the Lord, and neither is your behavior. You're double-minded. Grieve, mourn, and wail. Change your laughter to mourning and your joy to gloom. Humble yourselves before the Lord, and he will lift you up. Humility is necessary for us to overcome being double-minded. Humility is not saying, I have no value. Humility is not saying, I'm just a weak worm of the dust and there's nothing in me that has any merit. Humility is a right evaluation of who God made you to be. It's a recognition that you have some strengths and you have some areas that are not so strong. Oftentimes we're mad at God because we wanted to have strengths in areas where we don't. And we don't have the humility to accept ourselves the way God created us. So we spend our whole lives angry at God, filled with pride and selfish ambition and carnality. I'm not saying you're not a Christian. I'm saying you forfeit your future of significance in the kingdom of God. You spend your whole life with a pacifier and a rattle. We should humble ourselves. But I wanted to, okay, I got it. I heard. But there's a creator and he made me. There was a time in my life I thought it would have been wonderful to have been 6'6". Had layers of lean muscle. And then God made me. In Luke 15, we have a biblical picture of repentance. It's the prodigal story. The young man who asked for his inheritance and he left home, and went far away from home and lived a very rebellious life and finds himself destitute. And Jesus gives us kind of his end place. He said, when he came to his senses, he said, how many of my father's hired men have food to spare? And here I am starving to death. I'll set out and go back to my father and I'll say to him, I've sinned against heaven and against you. I'm no longer worthy to be called your son. Make me like one of your hired men. So he got up and he went to his father. You know the end of the story, most of you, I suspect. But it's his attitude that I want to call your attention to. He had to change the way he was thinking. Up until this point, he thought the best life was away from the authority of his father. He wanted to be independent. He thought he could make a better life for himself than the constraints that would have come with the authority of his father. He thought his problem was a resource issue. So he got what he believed to be unlimited resources, and he escaped the authority that had been over his life. And he drove himself to the point of almost complete destruction. And he found a place of repentance. He said, I have been thinking wrongly. I will go home. I would rather be under my father's authority and be destitute, be a servant, than stay where I am. And then he changed his behavior. He said, I'll not only think it, I'll go back and say that.
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23: Hi, this is Mark Finley with Hope Lives 365. In Romans chapter 6, reveals to us that when we come to Christ, we die to the lusts, the passions, the worldly choices of an old life. That when we're saved by grace, through faith, we do not continue to live the life we once lived. We come to Jesus just as we are, but we don't remain as we are. That's why Paul says in Romans 6, verse 14, for sin shall not have dominion over you. You're not under law, but under grace. What does it mean to be not under law? We're not under its condemnation. Neither are we under law as a system of salvation. But then he says, what then? Verse 15, shall we sin because we're not under the law, but under grace? Certainly not. Why not? Because Christ has redeemed us from the penalty and the power of sin.
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31: Looking at some clouds, no real rain, heading towards highs today in the low 90s, but the heat index will kick it up to the mid-90s. Bit of a breeze around the drive home as we get back into the 80s, hitting the 70s after sundown, lows before dawn in the mid-70s. Chance of scattered afternoon rain tomorrow, and the chances grow as the week goes on. Highs hovering around 90, keeping that afternoon rain. Your latest Word forecast. I'm Dave Dorica.
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21: When we begin to understand the truth frees us from what? A feeling insecure, inadequate, inferior. And friend, if when God takes those things out of your life and you begin to see your position, your person, your possessions in Him, then what happens? It's like He just takes the shackles off. I mean, He takes them all off. And you begin to understand who you are and what you have and where you're headed and what this wonderful God of ours is trying to do in your life.
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2: Well, I'm excited about what I want to share with you today because I believe if you will listen very carefully and apply what you hear, that many of you who have been saved a long time but have never really even begun to reach anywhere close to joy in your Christian life, I believe in this passage of Scripture is the solution and the answer to beginning to enjoy the Christian life. And I want to encourage you parents to listen very, very carefully for yourselves, but also for your children. Because the title of this is How the Truth Can Set You Free. So let's begin reading in John chapter 8, and let's begin with verse 28. Jesus had forgiven the woman taken in adultery, and then he and the Pharisees got into a conversation. And so this is part of it. And he says in verse 28 of John 8, Jesus therefore said, when you lift up the Son of Man, then you will know that I am He, and I do nothing on my own initiative. But I speak these things as the Father taught me. Now watch this next verse. And He who sent me is with me. He has not left me alone, for, don't you wish you could always say this? I always do the things that are pleasing to Him. Don't you wish you could tell folks that about you in relationship to God? I always do the things that are pleasing to Him. As He spoke these things, many came to believe in Him. Jesus, therefore, was saying to those Jews who had believed Him, if you abide in My word, then you are truly disciples of Mine. And you shall know the truth, and the truth shall make you free. They answered Him, we are Abraham's offspring. We've never yet been enslaved to anyone. How is it that you say you shall become free? Jesus answered them, truly, truly, I say to you, everyone who commits sin is the slave of sin. And the slave does not remain in the house forever. The son does remain forever. If therefore the son shall make you free, you shall be free indeed. You and I are living in a rebellious age. An age in our society when everybody wants to be free. We want not only no limitations and no restrictions, we want no accountability and we want no consequences. But friend, life's not that way because God says we are accountable to Him and we are accountable to each other in certain areas. And so there's no such thing as a life of total, complete freedom because we are all either the slaves to our old flesh, which gets us in trouble, or we are subservient to and slaves to the Lord God. Would you open your heart to ask God, Lord, if I am in some form of bondage and do not know it, would you please show me that I may indeed be free? We live in bondage. And the bondage has been programmed. And in order to be released from that, there are certain things that must take place. Now, I want to say to you parents with all of my heart, listen to me. Be careful what you say to your children. Be careful how you say it. Be careful what you fail to say. And be careful the expression on your face, whatever it might be. Because, friend, you are programming success or failure into the grid system of your children every day. The thing that's wrong with this crazy, mixed up, hurting, desperate, devilish world is this. We don't take time to recognize what we are doing to one another. And so we have whole groups of people who grow up feeling rejected. And then we wonder why they become angry and violent. Because they're hurting on the inside, they want acceptance. All of us need acceptance. A sense of belonging, a sense of being worthy, and a sense of being competent and thought to be that. I want to plead with you, parents. Get on your face before God and ask Him to show you, please, for your children's sake and your own sake, show you what you're really doing to your children. Now, the results of that is it paralyzes. It paralyzes, it gives a sense of inhibition, and you know what it does? It puts a level on what you and I are capable of doing and becoming and achieving all of our life. When we've had that kind of stuff programmed into our thinking, all of our life we have to live with that. And if we don't learn how to overcome that, every time we want to rise, the pressure's there. And if we're not careful, the pressure gets heavier and heavier and heavier until finally we think, I'm not worth anything. And you know what happens? So we give up to a settle for lifestyle over here that will never reach the capacity for which we have been divinely ordained to reach and equipped by Almighty God to reach it. You say, well, I can identify with that because I do feel inferior to some people. I do feel insecure at times. I do feel so absolutely inadequate oftentimes. Well, let's see what the Lord Jesus said about all that, because Jesus Christ and He alone is the liberator. Listen, if therefore the Son of God Christ, shall make you free, you shall be free indeed. All right, then go back up to, if you will, verse 31. Jesus therefore was saying to those who believe in Him, now watch this carefully. If you abide or continue in My word, condition now, then you are truly My disciples, and you shall know the truth. And what shall set you free? The truth shall set you free. In order to be free from whatever I have been programmed with in the past, or whatever I may have done, or whatever habits may be there in the past. May not be something that somebody else programmed. It may be sin in the past or some sinful habit, whatever it might be. There are three things I want you to notice here. The truth that sets men, women, and young people free is the truth that comes in the following manner. First of all, the truth of, my position in Christ. Now, stay with me. The truth of my position in Christ, that I'm in Him and He's in me. Second, my person. That is, who I am in Christ Jesus. Who am I in Him? And thirdly, my possessions in Christ. What do I have in Him? When I understand my position in Him, when I understand my person, my personage in Him, and when I understand my possessions, what I have in Him, when I understand that and make application of those three primary truths in my life, I'm on my way to being free. Now, I want you to watch something. Let's move from there for just a moment. Now, stay with me. There are three attitudes that every single one of us need. We need the sense of feeling that we belong, whether it's to the family or a group. The sense of belonging. Secondly, the sense of worthiness. And thirdly, the sense of competence. All of us need that. But there's another set of threes. All right, watch this. My position in Christ gives me my sense of belonging. Therefore, what does that do? That eliminates one of those three things I was talking about. Insecurity, inferiority, inadequacy. Listen. My position in Christ assures me of my belonging, and when I know to whom I belong, then I don't feel insecure. Listen, God is my security. And the truth is, my friend, He's the only security any of you have. Everything else you have is passing. Whether it is your reputation, your finances, your position, whatever it is, it's all passing. The only security you have, that is the only thing that is immovable, unchanging, unalterable, and eternal that you have, is Jesus Christ living within your heart. Your position is that you're in Him. Therefore, you have a sense of belonging. If you have a sense of belonging, then you are secure, and insecurity is canceled out. Secondly, What about my person? My person says that I am worth so much that God the Father sent his only begotten Son into this world, and he would have died for me had I been the only sinner down here. That says something about your worth. He came to give his life a ransom for many, and that means you. That God loved you enough to give his only begotten Son just for you. Friend, that makes you worthy in the eyes of God. You don't have that. God made you just the way you are. And if you allow him, he'll make you the way he is. So inferior to what? If I know who I am and my worthiness in him, that cancels out my attitude of inferiority. The third one then is my possession. That is, what do I possess in him? You read the promises of God's word and there they are. My possessions eliminate the problem of what? Of inadequacy, because when you have Jesus Christ, he says in Colossians, you have what? You have everything. So you see, when we begin to understand the truth frees us from what? A feeling insecure, inadequate, inferior, and you begin to understand who you are and what you have and where you're headed and what this wonderful God of ours is trying to do in your life. He wants us to know the truth. He says the truth will set you free. He didn't say your feelings would set you free. He says the truth will set you free. That is, you and I have a choice. I can either live by the facts of what I know or the feelings that change. Now the fact is, listen, the facts are that I am in Christ and Christ is in me. The facts are I know who I am in him, a saint, a servant, the son of a king. And I know what I'm incapable of doing, that is, in Christ Jesus, there is nothing I do not possess. There is nothing I cannot do in him. They're the facts. You can do anything God wants you to do. You are worthy of something God died for you. You are somebody. You belong to God and you belong to his kingdom. You belong to the body of Christ. You are somebody special in his house. That's the facts. Now, your feelings, Kate, won't happen to me. I don't deserve it. All of that is slush. Satanic slush that he feeds your mind, because you see, if the grid system's been programmed that way, it's very easy for you to believe that. So I want to warn you right now before this series is over. Some of you are going to feel very, very out of touch with reality when you begin to stand up and say, hallelujah, I am adequate before God because he said so. I don't feel it, but I know I am. You're going to think, well, isn't that foolish? I sound like an idiot. You may sound like it, but you just told the truth. And I'm saying to you, my friend, I'm telling you the gospel truth before God, and God wants you to know the truth in order to become everything God has equipped you to become. He says the truth shall set you free. Now watch this verse. Back to verse 31. He says, now if you abide in my word, that is, where is this truth coming from? If you abide in my word, conditioned upon your abiding. And the word abide here means, listen, the Greek word is meno, which means continue in. That is, rest in it. Tarry in it. That is, just hang in there with it. Just stay with it. If you abide in my word, then you're truly disciples of mine. The Greek word mathetes, listen, disciple, means a learner. It comes from the root word manthano, which means to focus one's attention, to intensify one's attention, that is to seek after. A disciple is one who is seeking after the truth of his master. Listen, and the word carries with it the meaning to pursue in order to experience. Did you get that? To pursue in order to experience. That is, he says, if you want to know the truth, you get the truth by living in, abiding in, continuing in the word of God. Not just reading it. Oh, 5 minutes before I go to bed, let me read two or three verses. That's not continuing in the word. Listen, watch this. It is abiding, living, absorbing the word of God in order to experience the truth of what he says. Not just my little daily Bible reading of chapter 6 and verse 4 through 9. I'm talking about getting in the word and asking God to absorb it into your mind. You know what's happening when that happens? The truth of who he is and who you are in him, and who you are and your possessions in Christ, that will free you if you can take the word of God and absorb it into your mind and heart and begin to pursue it and experience the truth of it. I don't care what kind of past you've had. It makes no difference what it's been. You're asking God to forgive you for the past, to reprogram your thought pattern so that you can begin to think. Listen, think facts, not what? Feeling. Stop thinking, feeling, think facts. The facts.

0: You know what they'll do? If you stick around them long enough, they'll do something to prompt you to get you to reject them because they are comfortable being rejected. As much as they hate rejection, they are more comfortable being rejected than they are being accepted because, you see, that's where they've lived all these years. Somebody devastated their mind. And I'm saying to you, my friend, God wants to free us. This is why some men fail in business. You know why? And I've seen this happen. They get right up to where it's going to happen. They don't feel worthy. Because I want to tell you again, that old grid system that's been programmed, brother, it's as real as your flesh and blood and far more powerful. It dominates and dictates unless it is reprogrammed by what Paul said in Romans chapter 12 in two verses that all of us know by heart. And he used the phrase, "Be not conformed to this world, but be ye transformed by the," what? "The renewing of your grid system." That's what he said. Those two words not in the Greek, so that's why he said mine. By the renewing. And how do you renew it? He says by continuing in the Word, and the Word sets me free. That is when I am able to see myself and my life from God's viewpoint, then I get liberated. And he says, it is yours and mine for the asking. The first step to freedom is stop reading the Bible the way you've been reading it. I want to challenge you to meditate on the 8th chapter of John for one solid week. Now, you can do that. Get your little notepad and a pencil and just start reading John chapter 8. Now, don't read it 5 minutes before bedtime. Read it because you remember what he said? The truth will set you free, but it's the truth that comes from abiding in, continuing in, focusing in, concentrating, hanging in there, seeking to experience the facts of God's Word. And he says, whatever's in your life that ought not to be there, he will set you free. Father, we thank you and praise you that all truth begins with knowing that Jesus Christ and he alone is adequate to forgive us of our sins, that his atoning death on the cross satisfied your requirement of my penalty, and therefore that we can be free from the penalty of our sin and liberated to become the sons of God by receiving Jesus Christ as our personal Savior. And then you will teach us how to live that life of freedom. And so I want to ask for somebody who's listening, somebody, Father, who's so identified with what we've said today, they're so hung up, so bound by so many things, attitudes, resentment and bitterness and all the rest. Things that have happened in their past, would you show them today? The wisest thing they could do right now when I finish praying is to get on their knees, confess their sins, whatever they may be, and tell you by faith that they're receiving you as their Savior and their Lord, and they want to begin to know the truth and to begin to experience the freedom and to begin to know the liberty that is theirs. Theirs in Christ Jesus. So, Lord, would you show them how important that is? And let that decision be a step forward and their obedience to you. We'll thank you and praise you in Jesus' name. Amen.
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5: 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Do you feel inferior and insecure? Those emotions can rob you of the full life Christ intends for His followers. Here's A Moment with Charles Stanley.
2: Now, you and I can understand how a man who is without God can be in bondage, but what about believers? And I want to tell you, my friend, that many, many, many of God's people are in bondage. They are not free, but it is a subtle type of bondage. It is right beneath the surface, and they don't even realize it. And let me give you two or three things here that will give you an example. For example, the attitude and the feeling that grips so many people of feeling inferior to other people. That's bondage. You don't think that's bondage? If you feel inferior, that is bondage. Everybody you meet, you respond to them from that basis. The feeling of being insecure, not too sure what's going to happen next. You can't ever quite tell. You never feel quite exactly right in your relationship to God or others. That is bondage. There is no way to have peace and joy when you feel insecure or inferior. Or if you feel inadequate, well, I'm just not too sure I can do that. Every new challenge that comes along, you take a back step, you're not quite sure that you'll be able to match up to that. So all of that breeds worry and fear and doubt and anxiety. And my friend, anybody who has ever worried about anything knows that's bondage. There's no way to have the peace that passes all understanding and be in the bondage of worry, of fear, of anxiety, not knowing what's going to happen next. So many of God's people are walking, pulling the old iron ball of worry and anxiety because of inferiority, insecurity, a feeling of inadequacy, of worthlessness, I'm not worth anything, the feeling of rejection. All of these are bondage to God's children. And God doesn't want you and me living in bondage, but He wants us walking in freedom.
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7: I'm Shauna with Johnny Erickson Tada Sharing Hope. Thanks for listening today. So, Johnny, we know that you and Ken are reading all the way through the Bible, just like you do every year. And I'm wondering, do you have any new insights to share?
8: Well, actually, yes, I do. And it's a little unusual. Last Sunday morning, I woke up with a hymn on my mind. Out of nowhere, it was an old one, a hymn I had not thought of in years. And as my helper was getting me ready for church, there I am singing, "Glory to His name. Glory to His name. There at the cross was the blood applied. Glory to His name." And my helper said, "Well, Johnny, I've never heard you sing that song. Where's it from?" And I stopped and thought, I don't know. I said, it just came to mind when I woke up. So throughout the rest of my routine, I'm singing, "Glory to His name." Before Ken and I left for church that Sunday morning, as we always do, we read our Bible reading at the kitchen table together. And that morning, our schedule had us opening to the book of First Chronicles. Ooh, I quietly groaned because I knew that the chapters assigned to us were filled with genealogies, everybody's genealogy. Actually, the first 9 chapters are mostly that. And I'll be honest, it's hard to get through everybody's family tree, going through names like Heber and Aram and Kedar and all the other sons and grandsons of Ishmael. It's not very exciting. But at least in the second chapter, we read familiar names like Reuben and Simeon, Levi, Judah, and the rest of the sons of Jacob. And exploring that family tree includes the sons of Judah, one of them called Er, who was wicked and died, but his wife Tamar then married her father-in-law Judah, who gave birth to Perez, and turn the page, and there we are into the sons of David, born in Hebron, and then his sons born in Jerusalem, and Solomon, and Rehoboam, and Abijah, and Ahaziah, Hezekiah, and more. And then around the 3rd chapter of reading this line of kings, I start hearing in my head, glory to his name, glory to his name. There at the cross was the blood applied, glory to his name. And I had to stop. Oh my goodness, this is why God put that obscure hymn on my heart that morning. Glory to his name, the name of Jesus. These genealogies in First Chronicles may feel distant from the blood of Christ, but they quietly trace the very line through which the cross becomes possible, especially the family trees of the tribe of Judah, the house of David. Their descendants are the thread that leads directly to Jesus Christ. And without that preserved lineage, there is no Messiah rooted in history. You know, those genealogies are filled with some pretty wicked men, but it shows that the cross is not an abstract plan, because those genealogical names represent the very sorts of people Jesus Christ came to save. And so that Sunday morning, after Ken and I finished our Bible reading with all those names, we went off to church in the van with me in the back. Glory to his name.
7: Oh, Johnny, how good of God to put this hymn on your heart that very morning.
8: That's
7: yes,
8: right.
7: Glory to his name, the name that is above every name. It's what we love doing here at JohnnyRadio.org.
1: This is Hugh Hewitt for townhall.com. The main primary is this Tuesday. Why is it the Democrats are sticking with their deeply flawed Nazi tattoo-wearing Graham Plattner? On Tuesday, Senate Minority Leader Chuck Schumer was pressed by reporters about his backing of Plattner after the latest batch of awful headlines about Plattner's increasingly chaotic campaign. I met with Graham Plattner today. We will beat Susan Collins and take back the Senate. Schumer went on to repeat that refrain 4 more times before ending his interview. Sunk costs have crippled many a business and life decision, and they plague politics too. Sunk costs are expenses or investments that have already been incurred and cannot be recovered. Rational decisions focus on future costs and benefits, not past expenditures. Sunk costs can lead to emotional decisions in business and personal finance and politics. Both politically and morally, Democrats are sinking in Maine. I'm Hugh Hewitt.
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16: It's not that you spend all of your time. You spend time initially setting them up to getting them used to doing things without a screen. And then you're home free, right? Because now you don't have to keep monitoring that screen. Your goal is to be able to get your kids to fall in love with real life. The screens are going to be there forever.
14: Well, technology is a big topic for parents these days. How much is too much? We have some practical advice for navigating kids and screens today for you on Focus on the Family with Jim Daly.
11: You know, John, technology in my mind is rather neutral, but abuse of it, addiction to it, those kinds of things are where we get into trouble. And certainly kids with screen time is a big problem. We were raising our boys right when screens were taken off in the early 2000s. Mm-hmm. And man, Jean did a fabulous job. If I gave a report card to the two of us, she got the A and I probably got a C in terms of monitoring and making sure that, you know, they weren't overindulging. I would say on the phones, we both did that really well. I think they were 17 and 15 mm-hmm. before they got smartphones. Mm-hmm. And that was good. They just had the emergency flip phone for mm-hmm. a while. But this is a really important topic. And this is where parents will have a lot of pillow talk, because this is a great concern. And there are practical things that you can do, and being equipped with knowledge about what works, what doesn't work, and how to be the parent in the room. And we're going to talk about that with our guest today.
14: Mm-hmm. And she is passionate about this topic. Melanie Hempe is a former nurse and a mom of four adult children. She's experienced what she calls the good, the bad, and the ugly of screen times. And she's written a book called Kids' Brains and Screens, Empowering Kids to Overcome Screen Addiction. And we'll encourage you to check that out.
11: Melanie, welcome to Focus on the Family. It's good to have you.
16: Thank you for having me.
11: Now, I know this from our, you know, prep and all, but you were a labor delivery nurse. Yes. Man, that prepared you for this, for screen time.
16: Not really. Not at all.
11: I mean, but it's so funny. What a stressful environment, though, to come along and, I mean, all the things that you did to help moms moms, first-time moms, fifth-time moms, whatever it would have been.
16: A lot of education.
11: Yeah. How many years did you do that?
16: Oh, quite a few.
11: Yeah, that's great, though. Let me ask you that question in the beginning. What got you into this screen teaching situation?
16: It certainly wasn't by choice.
11: Yeah. What happened?
16: It was by necessity. So our oldest, we have four, and our oldest son was addicted to video games right under our nose, and we had no idea what was happening. And being a nurse, I was very shocked at myself for not recognizing the signs. And I'll just briefly tell you, when he was little, you know, he just loved video games, right? And we thought he was so smart. I remember in his little footy pajamas, you know, clicking on the screen, and we just thought he was so smart. And then by middle school, he started dropping out of his sports and his extracurricular activities. And my husband and I were like, wait a minute, is this normal for a child to want to be on a video game for hours and hours a day? By the time he got into high school, things started getting worse. And my friend said, well, at least you know where he is and he's not getting in trouble. And I'm like, well, there's still something. I had that gut feeling that something was wrong, but there were a lot of problems in our home because of it. Adam was a good kid. He had straight A's. And isn't it interesting how we assess our parenting based off our kids' grades because we thought we were doing a good job.
11: Yeah,
16: right?
11: We don't need to pay too much attention.
16: We don't have to worry about this thing because he has straight A's. Anyway, I was the game cop mom. Hated that job. Do you know what this is?
11: Yeah.
16: This job they tell you, they never tell you about, where, you know, I'm constantly setting the kitchen timer, Adam, get off. And it was always, mom, five more minutes. And it started really encroaching on our family time. And there were a lot of conflicts in our home because of it, even to the point where even at Christmas, you know, he wouldn't even want to come up and open presents. He was in the middle of his Call of Duty or whatever game he was playing. So it got really bad in ninth grade when they handed him a laptop. And that's when we lost control over his time, because now he was gaming all through the school day. Believe it or not, yes, this is what kids are doing. That's a whole nother podcast. But we lost the ability to help him manage the time.
11: Yeah. Let me ask you, and we're going to unroll that whole story, but the developing brain. I mean, you have an RN background.
16: Yes.
11: What's going on with the brain, especially in the early years, and how does gaming impact that development?
16: Well, I didn't know anything about that until we picked Adam up from college, and he looked terrible. And let me just tell you, from my nursing brain kicked into gear. We put him in the car and like, something is wrong with him. He said, mom, and I had to ask that question that no parent wants to ask their kid, Adam, are you on drugs?
17: Right.
16: And he said, no, Mom, that video game did something to me. I've been in my bed for a week. I haven't gone to classes. By the way, I'm dropping out. And so I came home, and to answer your question, I had to dive into what addiction does to a kid's brain, because what I saw in my son was a chemical addiction. This wasn't just a regular process looking thing. It was unbelievable what happened to him physically, emotionally, mentally, yeah. all that. So what happens in the brain, and if you know about child development, the development happens from the back to the front, from the cerebellum to the frontal cortex, right? And that limbic area is in the middle. And it's very active during, especially childhood. And so what happens with gaming, there is a lot of dopamine that's stimulated from screens, and that limbic area gets overly stimulated. So we know it takes 25 years for this development to occur all the way to the frontal cortex is kind of developed, and that myelin is there. You familiar with what that is to get everything all mature. But what happens with addiction and what happens with dopamine, whether it's dopamine from cocaine, whether it's dopamine from a video game, from watching porn, from gambling, it's still the same
18: effect.
16: Dopamine. Yeah. It's the same dopamine. Cocaine just blocks the dopamine receptors. So now your brain thinks you got to make more dopamine. You're still getting high on your own supply. So when your child is playing a video game, that dopamine is being triggered. It's the same dopamine as any drug. And this is why they get addicted. It is a reward pathway dysfunction, if you will. So as a parent, we're out there thinking, well, surely they would never make something that would hurt my kid.
18: And as you're parenting Adam, and again, he's a, you know, a metaphor for everybody's situation, whether it's an Adam or a Trent or a Troy.
16: Right.
18: You know, it's our boys too. And girls too have
16: girls
18: these
16: addictions.
18: Girls
16: with social media is the same thing.
18: Well.
16: Yeah.
18: But in that context, what are the things that a parent should be looking for early on? And we're going to talk about timing, and, you know, some gaming is probably okay, but it can't become the thing.
16: Well, it depends on what they're playing. And so when you're talking about what to look for, what we have discovered through the science, and when I'm talking about the medical science around all this, there are certain screen applications that are very different from others. So, for example, if your child is on an Excel spreadsheet and writing essays for school, they're probably not going to get addicted to that.
18: Right.
16: I've never had a parent come in and say, my kid's addicted to typing essays. That's never happened. What happens on a video game is, though, that's very, very different. It's a completely different thing. We call that a toxic screen. And toxic screens are video games, social media, and pornography. Those are the toxic screens that we refer to.
18: Yeah.
16: And parents have to understand that difference. They have to understand this is not Pac-Man. The screens today are very different.
18: Yeah.
16: From what you grew up with, right? So it's really hard to parent that, because it's like, well, I thought Pac-Man was okay and they could play as long as we monitor the time. Moderation doesn't work for toxic screens. Just like you can't just you just can't do a little bit of porn and be okay. You can't just do a little bit of gambling and be okay. You can't. The way that your brain is set up, the best way to get your child addicted to a screen is, I hate to say, by giving them a little bit of time on a regular basis. That's how an addiction forms. Does that make sense?
18: Yeah.
16: And this is medical information. And this is my passion, is to get parents this information so they can understand, and then they can make their decisions based off of some science instead of off of some cultural opinion that changes, right?
18: Every few years. Parenting laziness, you know, because we're all busy.
16: Right.
18: And you just don't pay attention. Junior's making good grades. I think he's okay. To your point, you have three other children.
16: Yeah.
18: Adam, I think, is your oldest, correct?
16: He's our oldest.
18: So he was in that, you know, the early modality of we all don't know what we're doing.
16: We didn't know what we were doing.
18: What has changed with the younger kids? How have you approached this differently?
16: So with the younger kids, you know, they saw what happened to their big brother. So it was kind of like, okay, guys, we're not doing this again, right? This gaming thing. We're not doing this. And I'll never forget the day that I had a big whiteboard, and I wrote down probably 20 or 30 life skills. And I looked at the little boys and I said, okay, you're going to need to learn how to do all these life skills before you ever get a video game. And one of them said, but Mom, I'm going to be 18. And I said, you know what? You probably will be.
18: That's a good plan.
16: And that's okay.
18: That's funny. And I'm so curious for the parents who feel like they're in the wrestling match right now, like you're describing. How can moms and dads reel in their children's screen habits? And on top of that, How can they reverse some of the effects of excessive screen use?
16: Well, you can get it back, and that's our focus over here at Screen Strong is to prevent and to reverse screen addiction.
18: And how do we go about doing
16: that? So it's not that hard.
18: Okay.
16: In fact, it is so much easier.
18: Do I sound desperate?
16: You sound a little desperate, but it's so much easier to raise a child who's not addicted to screens than it is to raise that one who is addicted, right? And the way that you solve any addiction problem, it starts with access. You can try all the other things. You can do all the fancy diets around your food problems and you can do whatever. But from a medical viewpoint, you start with access. And that means that you have to remove the access of the thing that's causing the addiction. This is why, again, moderation doesn't work for some things. For highly addictive things, moderation doesn't work. So you take it away. And believe it or not, there's a little pushback in the beginning. But this is what I get so excited about. The life that you live once you do that is so much easier. You have all these myths in your head and you think my kids are going to hate me and they're going to be left out and all these things are going to happen. None of that stuff is true.
18: Yeah.
16: It's not true. You chose a different path because there's two paths. You get to do the cultural or the countercultural. You choose the countercultural path. It is so much easier. We never argue with with the younger boys about screen time. We never had fights. I feel so bad for Adam because he remembers his childhood full of conflict and arguments, and the little boys and my daughter, that's not what they remember. It's very different. It's very, very easy. And, you know, we have a whole 30-day reset that we do.
18: And again, it's not having access.
16: You have to do that. You have to start with access. And so, yes, you can't do, well, I've got the best parental control that's going to help me. I'm sorry. I hate to tell you that is not going to work.
18: Yeah.
16: And I think that most parents figure that out, right? They figure it out. They're like, dang, we tried this and now we're back to, and it's worse than it was before because the way the cycle is, it's access. And then it's the dopamine kicks in and then the attachment issue starts. You're detached. And then what happens after that is they get anxiety and the anxiety causes the craving and they're back to their access. Mm. And so you have to stop the cycle at the access.
18: Yeah.
14: Well, that's Melanie Hempe, and she's our guest today on Focus on the Family with Jim Daly. And we're talking about a tender subject for a lot of families, but she's offering a pathway for hope. And we're going to encourage you to get a copy of her book called Kids, Brains, and Screens. 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
18: I want to ask you, I mean, again, I'm hearing the no access.
16: Yeah.
18: And for the parents that have already, they're in it.
16: Yeah.
18: Their kids, let's say they're 12, 13, they've been gaming since they were 8 or 9. Describe that battle and what that looks like and how you unwind that as the parent calmly.
16: Yeah.
18: And I mean, just really practical stuff here.
16: Okay.
18: Versus the never get on the bus strategy for your 6-year-old.
16: Yeah.
18: We're not going to get there. Yeah. And that's not going to be part of what we do. I mean, let me give you a little background from our home back when the kids were younger, the boys. Mm-hmm. We went to the kind of zero screen. We didn't even have television.
16: Mm-hmm.
18: I mean, that was hard for a Bronco fan.
16: Mm-hmm.
18: But I remember having to go to friends' houses to watch. But Gene just was very good about, there's other things our boys can do at 8, 9, 10, 11. And we just didn't have even television in the house.
16: Mm-hmm.
18: And they did. They did Legos and erector sets, and they played in the basement. We had lots of marble stuff, you know, the marble game, and you connect all that. It was all really good.
16: Mm-hmm.
18: But I would say, you know, once we brought screens back in, they were probably like 12, 13, and then gaming was a little more on, and, you know, that's been an issue for us. So speak to those two environments again. I know we've touched on it, but for the parent that's going, I don't know that the battle would be worth the result.
16: Well, it's a trade. All right. So just, you got to know that you're trading, and it's all about time and how your kids are going to spend their time. And if you understand about the brain development, you understand all these things that have to happen while they're little, because you can't go do your childhood when you're 30. Okay.
18: Right.
16: You have to do these things when you're little. And I think that's a big mismatch. And that's what we do in our material. We really explain that to kids and to parents about what has to happen. So that's the first thing. So you have to weigh that. Now, we're not saying that, you know, all screens are bad forever and ever, but the addictive screens are the toxic screens.
18: Yeah.
16: So that's the video games, the social media, the pornography. Those are the things you want to pull away. If you want to go watch a baseball game or football game with your family and a family movie night or anything like that, that's not the same thing. But when you take it away, first of all, no is like the best word in the human language here.
18: Yeah.
16: You know, you have to use a coach's mentality. And this is how we coach parents, and this works really well. You have to take off this parenting hat. And for a mom, it's going to be that emotional, oh, I don't want my kids to hate me, and they're going to hate me, and I'm not going to be the whatever. You have to take that off, and you have to put your coach's hat on. Your team is losing. What does a coach do? You're in the middle of a losing season. What do? They have to redo their game plan, and they have to go back to the basics. And your team will follow you. Your kids will, and they will be actually very happy and amazed that mom and dad care enough about me to do this.
18: Wow.
16: Because you're going to have to spend more time with your kids initially. That's just initially, because then you're training them to do all that downtime activity without a screen, and they get brilliant.
18: You mentioned Adam and the Christmas story. I want to come back to that because you said it quickly, and I just want to unpack it a little bit. What was going on, and looking back, what were some of the warning signs? I mean,
16: Well, that was a warning sign.
18: Yeah. And describe it again, but let's just go slower so people can catch
16: it. Sure. So one of the warning signs that I missed is that your children start to pull away from your family. And that means from family traditions and activities. And they would rather choose to be on their screen with their screen family, right? With all those players, than with you. And so at Christmas, more than once, we would be upstairs, we would have all of our traditions, and Adam would be gone. And he was in the basement playing video games. And one year I had to go down there, and I literally put Christmas lights on his computer. Like, what was I thinking?
18: Right.
16: Like, I look back, and I feel like I really missed it. And this is why I want so badly for parents to hear this message. I knew something was wrong. There's something wrong when your kids don't want to come hang out with you. Okay. Yeah. That's just not normal. And he kept choosing his game over us. And at that point in his life, he would have said that his game was way more important than his family.
18: Yeah.
16: And that's a huge warning sign. But there were a lot of little ones that led up to that. You know, kids start playing more over time. They start dropping out of other activities. And a lot of times parents think, oh, well, they're just going to be a streamer one day, or they're going to make money doing this one day. No. That's not going to happen. It's, you know, I'm going to make money with my addiction one day. That's not really.
18: Yeah, it's called a drug dealer.
16: Yes. And I felt like a drug dealer.
18: Yeah. Melanie, I want to walk through age and stage a little bit. So if your children, let's say they're single digits, they've got their tablets, you know, how many kids do we see on airplanes?
16: Bad idea.
18: And, you know, but you're in the, let's say, 8-9 range, 7-8-9-year-old range. I mean, again, though, the sunscreen, you said, the non-toxic screen time on an airplane, there's a great example. You want to show them Adventures in Odyssey.
16: Right.
18: Or something that's wholesome, perhaps.
16: Right.
18: You're saying generally that's okay. Is that a place where you still time out? Like after you do an hour or two?
16: No, it's not even an hour.
18: Done.
16: It's not even an hour. And the best practice is for it to be co-viewed with you.
18: Yeah.
16: Co-viewed with mom sitting down, watching something. Probably about 20 minutes is the better limit
18: for your child's brain development.
16: Yeah.
18: And then move that up. Then if you're at the 10, 11, 12 age group, they probably have homework assignments now that they got to go online on the computer. They got to look up Aztec history or something like that.
16: And you have to have that in a co-view situation as well, because we know what happens when kids are left to do their homework alone. They do about 15 minutes of homework, and then they're off playing their video game and checking their social media. It's very, very distracting. So what we recommend in the kitchen, have a place set up in your home where you can maybe be working on dinner, but you can see the back of their head and the front of their screen. You just have to coach them.
18: Yeah.
16: And we're not coaching them. We are throwing this stuff out to our kids, and then we're saying, well, why are they getting addicted? And why are they not getting their homework done? By the way, they'll get their homework done so fast if mom is sitting there watching
18: them
16: so
18: true.
16: Do it.
18: But again, one of the difficulties for the parents, and you're right, you had to figure this out yourself, but you are a working mom, right, an RN?
16: Yeah, no, at the time I wasn't.
18: So you stopped
16: I
18: that.
16: I had four children I was raising. I had to realize that I had to get this figured out. And like with our first one, we kind of messed it up. I had to spend a lot more time with our kids, and I'm not going to, you know.
18: So it's T-I-M-E. You got to spend time with them.
16: Yeah.
18: I mean,
16: and they love it. Well, you know what? The thing about it is, it's not that you spend all of your time. You spend time initially setting them up to getting them used to doing things without a screen. And then you're home free.
18: Yeah.
16: Right? Because now you don't have to keep monitoring that screen. Yeah. Your goal is to be able to get your kids to fall in love with real life. The screens are going to be there forever.
18: I want to go back to the age thing again, because I think the average age now of a child getting a smartphone is about 8.
16: Really bad idea.
18: But in that context, the best advice I've heard is just stave that off as long as possible.
16: Well, and we really believe the science backs up 18.
18: Yeah, look at that.
16: Minors should not have devices, period. Yeah. Okay.
18: That sounds like, wow, really? Really?
16: Think about it.
18: Yeah,
16: I know.
18: When you think about it, it sounds right.
16: Minors should not have addictive devices. I mean, and you know, they say, okay, what about GPS? Well, you know what? Our young boys learn how to read a map. And they got that part of their brain working. They'll have the rest of their life to have GPS. That's
18: right.
16: Fine. So we're talking about this window of opportunity. And when you're looking at high school, you're talking about 48 months.
18: Right.
16: Can you not do this for 48 months? Yes, you can.
18: Yeah.
16: And we told them early, guys, no smartphones till you're 18. So while they still...
18: You started early.
16: We told them, no smartphones till you're 18. They got a flip phone. They got a few things. So,
18: emergency phone.
16: Yeah, and that's all they needed. And so what ended up happening is they ended up developing all their social skills very differently than kids who depend on social media and gaming.
18: Wow.
16: They're like the leaders of the social thing in our area. You know, they have stuff all the time.
18: Let's just move a little further down the road now. This is just practical for the parents. So now you're into the 13, 14, 15 year old category.
16: Yeah.
18: This becomes a little more difficult, I think. But you're the parent, I get it.
16: Yeah.
18: But it is difficult.
16: Yeah, it is. But you know, when your kids understand this, when they understand the brain science, then you're on the same wavelength and they're understanding. That 15 and 16 and even 17 year old brain is worse. Like the things that they're looking up when they're 10 years old are very different from the things they're looking up when they're 15. I believe 16 is probably the peak of the worst time for a child to have a phone.
18: And from that perspective, the parent, that's where you need to tip in more.
16: Yeah.
18: Because of that.
16: Yeah.
18: But the key there is developing the relationship with that later teen so that you can have those good, healthy discussions, right?
16: Yeah. And that's where the attachment comes in, because so often we allow our teenagers to become detached from us prematurely.
18: Right.
16: And so you think about it as a coaching relationship. We're not overprotecting our kids at all. In fact, by not giving them a phone, you are not overprotecting them. They're having to get in the real world and figure things out, right?
18: Yeah.
16: So you're thinking about this as a coach. And I think this helps a lot of parents, because like, oh, I can do that. I can be a coach. I'm not being a mean parent. I'm just being a coach. And and your team desperately needs you. And you have to set the parameters. But a good coach is warm and caring, but they're also strict.
18: You also opened your home for in-person events. I think this is really good.
16: Yeah.
18: You know, make sure your children's friends are coming to your house.
16: Yes.
18: So
16: the
18: you
16: way
18: can
16: kind of
18: keep
16: that,
18: an eye on things.
16: The way you do that is food.
18: Yeah.
16: Okay. So
18: food, a pool table, table tennis.
16: Yeah. And
18: foosball.
16: We joke.
18: Pinball.
16: We did a trampoline in the backyard. We joked around that, you know, with Adam, we spent money on therapy. With the boys, we spent money at the grocery store, right? And so would you rather spend money at the grocery store? So I told them at any time, for any reason, if they ever wanted kids to come over, I would buy the pizza. I would make the food. I would do the brownies. And, you know, I mean, that's where they come, right?
18: Yeah.
16: And even to this day, their friends all come over. Ms. Zimbi, can I come over for dinner? You know,
18: that's good.
16: Yeah,
18: that's so
16: it's
18: good.
16: Great. It's great.
18: What would be your final word for the parent? And let's keep it in the encouragement area. I mean, I hear what you're saying, but it can all be better.
16: Yes. And it's not as hard as you think.
18: Mm.
16: I think that we think it's going to be so hard to delay this. It is so much easier. Trust me, I've done it both ways. I've raised an addict, you know, a screen addict, and I've raised three kids that aren't. And I'm telling you, the pathway, you've got two pathways. You've got two choices. You either go with the culture on this issue, or you take a different path. And the different path is so much easier. It does help. I would encourage you to get some education around this, which is why I've taken all this brain science and I've put it in real simple terms so you can understand it. You can explain it to your wife. You can explain it to your husband, to your grandparents, right? To the grandparents, stop buying phones for my kids, right? And then you can explain it to your kids.
18: Yeah.
16: And, you know, you're a coach. So you're at a team meeting and you're just telling your team, you don't want to coach for strikeouts.
18: Right.
16: Right.
18: Wow.
16: This is going to be so fun. And we're going to be camping in the backyard and we're going to be doing all these fun things together. That's what they want. Even your teenagers want you to spend time with them.
18: Yeah. This is so good. And I'm telling you, this is one of the biggest needs parents are expressing
16: to
18: us.
16: It's the biggest pain.
18: Is the screen issue.
16: Yeah.
18: And
16: we got the answers.
18: Yeah.
16: I'll figure it out.
18: This is so, so good. And thanks for being with us.
16: Thank you so much for having me.
18: All excitement.
16: Thanks.
18: It's so much fun. I would say you do have great training as an RN. RN though. I mean, I would.
16: I didn't learn anything about screen addiction though.
18: No, I know, but I'm talking about temperament. I mean, parents, there's a temperament to parenting. There's a take charge parent, but you don't want to take charge in such a way that doesn't allow your children to grow.
16: No, you don't.
18: But you do have a good command, like an RN.
16: Yes.
18: Hey, you're in the emergency room.
16: Right.
18: You know, somebody's dying.
16: Yes. Yes.
18: Where's the doctor? I don't know. He's not here yet, but this is what we got to do.
16: That's right.
18: You do strike me as that person.
16: Well, and most people can see that in their coaching brain.
18: Yeah.
16: And they can transfer that over and be like, oh, you're right. If my team is losing, we're all in this together.
18: But what a good analogy, though, even like that, for screen addiction. It's an ER moment.
16: Yeah.
18: You know, you got to get your child on the right stuff.
16: You want to prevent it.
18: Yeah.
16: Prevention is always better. And let me just say, when I was in middle school, and you might remember this, remember the smoking, you know, problem, and they brought the lungs in the jars, right?
18: The black lungs.
16: And they showed you the black lungs.
18: Yeah.
16: Well, this is like my black lung.
18: Yeah.
16: I'm like, I'm explaining to parents, because I remember seeing that. Don't you remember? And it was I went home and told all my mom, you know, her friends to stop smoking. Well, that's what we need. We can solve this issue. It doesn't have to be a battle. We can all get excited about learning the science and be like, okay, we were doing it wrong. Mm. We were smoking and now we're not, because now we have the answer. And answer is in science.
18: Yeah. And what was so amazing with that, they showed you, people that had stopped smoking 30 days later, their lungs are pink. Your lungs come back.
16: You can.
18: But so can you.
16: Yes. And you can get your kids back and you get in that relationship again with your
18: Melanie,
16: kids.
18: Melanie, again, thanks for being here. Great energy. Appreciate it. And let me turn to the listener. If you want to strengthen your family's approach to screen time and technology use, I want to recommend you get a copy of Melanie's workbook, Kids, Brains, and Screens, Empowering Kids to Overcome Screen Addiction. I think half the audience should say, yes, I need that. It's full of illustrations and great insights into brain science and development. 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
24: Welcome to Seculo. It is Monday. It's June 8th. Is that right, Will?
26: That's correct.
24: June 8th. The year 2026. Welcome to Seculo. We're going to be taking your calls at 1-800-684-3110. Will's in studio. Jordan's in studio. And we've got a packed show. Jeff Balaban from ACLJ Jerusalem's going to be joining us. Of course, if you've been following what's going on in Israel, the rockets and missiles have returned. War has essentially restarted, it feels, after what was months of relative quiet. Israel had kind of gone back into normal business. Like, I was looking at a trip, potentially. We were all kind of looking, all right, maybe things are going to finally calm down. And of course, they began once again. Now, thankfully, the Iron Dome did its job, and we could talk about that with Jeff a little bit later. At the same time, you had a couple different instances in the mainstream media where it feels like the chaos and the meltdown is occurring. And look, it's also occurring, I want to say, not just because you have President Trump in the White House and someone who can be a little bit more aggressive. It's also, remember, we're in a new day. This is 2026. You're going to see a lot of shakeup in the news, and not just with the CBS situation, not with just Barry Weiss, not with just conservatives. You're going to see it across the board because they are in a bit of chaos to figure out what the future looks like for mainstream news media, for network news. President Trump was on Meet the Press, and after a pretty extensive interview, but you probably didn't see that, it did a little bit rough. We'll play that in just a little bit where he stormed out, and maybe rightfully so, maybe not. I want your thoughts on that. Do you think it was professionally done? 1-800-684-3110. And on the other side, you had Scott Pelley, former, now 60 Minutes. He was with 60 Minutes for decades. You know, after going on what was allegedly a pretty long tirade against his new bosses, was fired. Shocking. And that's something that can happen. And then now is saying it's similar to the murder of his spouse, of how bad it is at CBS News right now. That's what it feels like. You know, that it comes in waves. And it's absolutely absurd. I mean, look, I think we are in a moment of media consolidation. We're in a moment of a completely restructuring of how news media is going to run. And though you may agree or disagree with how CBS and Paramount and all of them have handled, maybe sort of there, you could say, maybe there's a bias there from one political party or another. Not that there hasn't been on all sides of the news for decades and decades, and now they're just getting a little taste of what it's like. But you are also seeing them finally have to respond to the age of new media after decades of being, you know, intentionally, it feels like, with their head in the sand. And here we are, as chaos is starting to erupt in the media. Remember, most of the people who are probably complaining about the death of 60 Minutes probably haven't watched 60 Minutes in decades themselves, if not ever.
26: Well, and it's important to break this down, and that's exactly what we're going to do. We're going to play some shocking sound for you. But once again, what you're seeing is the self-importance of these journalists, that they believe that without them, that this country will fall away. And in reality, we know that they have let their biases creep in, that they have let their agendas creep in, and they are not this fourth estate that they believe that they are anymore. And when they are called out on that, then they have epic meltdowns. And we're going to show that because it's important, because there are people that are trying to change the way that the legacy media operates to make it relevant again. And whenever you start to push against that, you're starting to see these meltdowns. So it's important to lay this out, not just from Scott Pelley at 60 Minutes, but also kind of the way that it's being spun and lied to you about President Trump walking out of an interview. It's not exactly what they're portraying, and we're going to show that when we come back.
24: Yeah, and also, look, like we said, it's a new day in media. The reason you have even your Fox News is saying, hey, we should launch more digital media options. We should have podcasts. All of our hosts now have to have a more chill, relaxed, casual podcast with Sean Hannity or Shannon Bream or any of these hosts who you've known for years, now having to have sort of alternate programming. Why? They see where media is going, honestly, a little late. Let's talk about that when we get back. Phone lines are open for you at 1-800-684-3110. What do you want from your news media in 2026? We'll be right back on Seculo, but hey, in the meantime, I want you to become an ACLJ champion. It's at aclj.org/champion.
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24: Welcome back to Secular. We do have some phone lines open for you at 1-800-684-3110. We addressed sort of the big media elephant in the room dealing with not only President Trump walking out of that Meet the Press interview that happened over the weekend, as well as Scott Pelley going on and making his statement of why he feels so upset about being fired from 60 Minutes. And again, 60 Minutes has created great content for decades. I don't want to pretend like they haven't been a mainstay in mainstream media and have done a good job. But what has happened is you have new ownership, you have new people in charge, and you know what? It's 2026. It's okay for these things to change. So we're going to go over that, and we also are going to hear from Scott Pelley himself. Do you want to start with Scott Pelley or President Trump? Where do you want to go?
26: I actually want to start with President Trump here, and then we'll get to the Scott Pelley, because it feeds into this narrative. The self-importance of these journalists that think that they are what's keeping this country together. This is actually the walkout moment from President Trump with Kristen Welker. And I want to give you a little bit of background here as well, because there has never, I think, been a president that's more accessible to the people that hate him the most, the press, than this president, right? President Trump has been on Meet the Press as president three times. Once back in his previous term with Chuck Todd. And now this is the second Meet the Press appearance with Kristen Welker in his second term. What you're seeing with the headlines, walks out after he gets pushed back, contentious interview, etc., is only showing the end. And we're going to show that too, because he was, I thought, did a great job. But what they're not showing you is the 38 minutes
24: of
26: interview that they aired before this moment.
24: The frustration that led to this.
26: He gave a full interview. They're making it seem like he showed up, did 5 minutes, and said, this is a waste of my time, and walked out. In the rain, where it's on a metal roof on a farm in rural Wisconsin, and they have to keep pausing and moving the times and saying, hey, can we wait? He gave them more of an hour of content. They aired 38 minutes of it. And this is the clip they're showing you. This is bite one. It's the end of it. But they're not saying that he sat down and fully cooperated. Let's roll bite one.
7: Evidence than ever presented.
8: Let's talk
7: your
8: about
7: your elections
8: you
7: in this country.
8: Court.
7: We're like a third world country. Your elections are crooked, and you're crooked, and Meet the Press is crooked, and so is ABC and CBS and CNN.
8: But Mr. President,
7: your one-sided crooked network. So let's call it quits because I've had enough. Thank you, darling. Have a good
8: Mr.
7: time,
8: Mr. President. Let's please. I traveled all the way to Wisconsin.
7: I've sat in the rain with
8: all
7: you.
8: I know.
7: I've sat in the rain with you for an
8: Wisconsin.
7: Hour, on and off. In the rain, and I've given you enough time. You ought to straighten out your press because you know what?
8: Mr. President,
7: a country can never be great with a dishonest
8: press. Listen, we traveled all the way to Wisconsin for this interview.
26: That self-importance of we traveled all the way to Wisconsin. Yeah, and he gave you the interview. He gave you a full hour of content. You aired 38 minutes. It was almost your whole show. As normally in Meet the Press is.
24: You brought up a good point. How many times did Joe Biden do that, Will?
26: Zero. Joe Biden sat with Meet the Press during his presidency zero times.
9: Yeah, I mean,
26: but they're making it out like he's the villain.
9: After 38 minutes, you start getting into the nasty questions, which is what she was doing. So she pivoted to the gotcha questions after she went through the serious questions. And he said, no, we're not doing this. I'm not going to relitigate these things. I'm not going to relitigate them with you specifically. So we've had enough here. And they play it like he didn't give them an interview. But in fact, he gave them more of an interview than any president usually does, time-wise. They did travel to Wisconsin. They got about an hour of an interview. They played, like Will said, about 38 minutes of that. And then at the end, they say, oh, see, he got up and just left.
24: Yeah, that's the clip.
9: It's false advertising about what actually happened. That's the truth. And that's become pretty common when it comes to President Trump trying to engage mainstream media, is that they just can't tell the truth. They didn't say, hey, before he got up, he did spend nearly an hour with us on the record that we've got, you know, for you that we're going to show later today. It was like as if he sat down, got one question, and stormed out.
24: Yeah, and that's what I thought had happened, because I had not seen I do not watch Meet the Press every week. I was not aware of anything other than that clip that was going around. So to see that, also, you're right. The self-importance of we traveled all the way here. That is what you do with presidents of the United States. You're also from Washington, D.C. to what, Milwaukee or wherever this may be? That's an 80-minute flight.
26: But it's also, that's your job. Your job is to go cover this. And if you get your second sit down with the president, maybe don't go back to the same old tired lines of with no evidence. You didn't even get the opportunity to speak to the previous president of the United States because he was unable to give interviews. But I think it also, this self-importance, it goes to the Scott Pelley thing. This is where he's talking now with the New York Times, lamenting about his firing, where he said nasty things about his boss in a meeting with multiple people, and they said, you know what, you're not going to work here anymore. And here's how he...
24: Yeah, anyone who's listening to this, try that with your boss and see what happens here.
26: Literally say, you have murdered my job. That's what he said in the meeting, and he reiterated that later. But this is him. This is bite two, because this goes to that self-importance factor, because he was responding to President Trump saying a litany of things about Scott Pelley, as well as saying, like, they don't even care about this country. And here's where the self-importance shines through. Here's how Scott Pelley sees himself. Bite two.
10: I've never worn the uniform. But I've been in combat for this country, in Afghanistan and Iraq, Kuwait, been shot at, spent nights in foxholes filling up with water in the desert. I'm not aware that the President of the United States has ever done any of those things for his country. Please correct me if I'm wrong. You become a journalist because you love the First Amendment. You become a journalist because you love the country. And while all the other descriptions that the president used about me might be applicable, not that one.
24: And again, that was from Scott Pelley doing an interview about obviously being fired from his long-standing job. And look, the idea of I've been in combat for this country is a bit odd to say when we really know what you mean. Look, I have full respect for the journalists that do put themselves in the press, war reporters that go into harm's way to get us the information. more respect than you possibly know to all of those people, including Scott Pelley in that situation. However, do not pretend also you are a soldier. Not pretend you are fighting for the country in that way. That is a very different thing. You start really getting into the stolen valor kind of warning. You could be, you're voluntarily being in that. Obviously, we have a volunteer military as well, but it's a different situation than being the one who are the actual targets. And to then say, correct me if I'm wrong, I don't know if the president has ever done that, the commander-in-chief of the country.
26: Right, he's been the commander-in-chief multiple times now. He's been reelected after the 2020 debacle. And so he is now president again, commander-in-chief, a constitutional position, right? I want to hear from veterans.
24: Yeah.
26: Is this offensive to you? I would be offended if I had actually worn the uniform and gone to combat for this country and hear someone say, I've never worn the uniform, but I

0: the government against or working on behalf of other governments. So let's make it a little less like it's this, you know, I mean, like, I would consider ourselves journalists to some extent. And I also think there need to be checks and balances.
1: Well, I think if you work for the American Center for Law and Justice, you truly love the First Amendment. That is kind of the core of what the work is here. It's not just going on 60 Minutes, having a very long, comfortable career, as he has.
0: And supported.
1: And all of a sudden, you get fired because you go trash your boss in a meeting. And we'll play when we come back what, how he compared getting fired at the end of his career, because it's absurd. It goes back to, no, he's saying he does it because he loves the First Amendment. In reality, he loves himself. And that is the way that he is putting that forward. It's the same with Kristen Welker saying, I traveled all the way to Wisconsin. Yeah, normally, because that's what they called flyover country. They didn't care to stop
0: there. Yeah, and look, the ACLJ continues on in this fight as well. You know, we have our current case up at the Supreme Court of the United States, and there's probably some updates going on with that, too, as well, in terms of our lawsuit against CNN. Why? Because we want to protect people who are being lied about on mainstream media. That's what's currently happening in this country. That's what the ACLJ is involved in. I want you to get involved in it, too. So right now, I want you to go to aclj.org/champions. Become a champion if you can today. We do have an update. We'll get to that coming up. We also are going to take things over to ACLJ Jerusalem. We know that the fighting with Iran has come back pretty strong as Iran has attacked. And now we will see a return from Netanyahu and the Israeli government. And again, kind of feels a little bit like back to square one, but we'll see where we're going with that. We'll continue that coverage in a little bit. But again, I want you to go to aclj.org. And if you can, become a monthly champion today. Just scan the QR code, opt in. Again, aclj.org. We have a couple lines still open, not many. 1-800-684-3110.
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0: Welcome back to Secular. We have a bunch of calls coming in, and I want you to call in too, so keep this going. 1-800-684-3110. We're talking about Scott Pelley's comments. We're also talking about President Trump storming out of that Meet the Press interview. What the landscape is of the mainstream media in 2026, as we have seen such a shift over the last few years, that really their relevancy and really any sort of claim they can even have to shifting people's thoughts and minds. I don't think that exists near as much as people maybe not as much as they think they hold. I mean, when was the last time you seriously watched any of these programs? We live in a very fragmented society now. Sure, they have their audience. And again, legendary broadcast, 60 Minutes. I got nothing but respect for a lot of the people who've been working on that show for decades and decades and decades. I like that we have.

0: some of those long-standing things. But it doesn't mean things don't change. Scott Pelley, though, was so upset, and he started comparing himself to not only a widow or a widower, someone who felt like their spouse was murdered based on him losing his job after having an outburst at work, plus you had him saying, essentially, you know, he's been in the foxholes with soldiers, and not only that, started to almost act like he was a combat veteran. And though I understand and I respect wartime journalists who go and put themselves in harm's way, it is very different to me than someone who is an active duty soldier, an active duty Marine, some part of the Navy, Air Force. Let's take a call. We got a lot of calls coming in. I want to start with Dave, who is calling on line three. Dave, go ahead.
1: Yeah, I got to say that Scott Pelley's comment is completely insulting to anybody who actually wore the uniform, who volunteered to put their life on the line for the freedoms that we benefit from. I have never heard a comment like that that sets me off like I am right now.
0: Yeah, Dave, I understand that. I mean, look, I'm not going to stand here and take stolen valor and say that I have any sort of way other than to say thank you for doing what you've done. Thank you for your service to the country. And thank you to all the people. And again, like I said, thank you to the journalists, the wartime journalists that do go into war zones and actively do it. But let's not pretend it's the same thing. And the holier-than-thou journalistic integrity that is coming upon these characters, and I don't even put Scott Pelley on blast. It is sort of the nature of that era of journalists.
2: Well, here's also where I want to draw this this little experiment out a little bit more about the self-importance versus them saying, you know, we are the most important thing. Like, this is, we love the First Amendment, and we go into this knowing that all these things can happen. We are the last line of defense of democracy. There's lines like that as well from his interview. But here's the problem. Because the Kristen Welker line of questioning that prompted the end of the interview was when he mentioned something about the mayoral race in Los Angeles with Spencer Pratt, where what did we see? We saw a very statistically anomalous situation where the person who was the third amount of votes getters, Karen Bass, who was the leader, all of a sudden stopped getting votes from the mail-in ballots.
0: Yeah, at least not in mass.
2: And in mass, it was all going to the person in third place, which is now gone ahead of Spencer Pratt in the mayoral election. You know what true journalism is? Why does this happen? Asking the question about our elections. Why does this happen? Why does it seem that these only happen to benefit one ideology when there's a big push of ballots that come in after the fact? That's real journalism, asking the question, not yelling at the president, you've never presented any evidence. You've never presented any evidence. Curiosity is the core of journalism in the First Amendment.
0: Right. If those election results had come in during the first night, we would not be having the chaos that is ensuing right now.
2: Right.
0: It is, you have once again created a question mark that the American people don't want.
3: Which is, do our votes actually get counted? Do our votes actually matter? And the answer is, it's starting to get more and more unclear if they do. And that is not good for future elections, because as conservatives, we need conservative and independent voters to come out and elect conservatives. They have to believe that their vote will matter. If we fall into the trap that our vote doesn't matter, guess what happens? We never win if people don't go and vote.
0: Yeah, because it could be that everything is on the up and up, and that all those votes are accurate, and that, you know, there was nothing foul play involved. But it doesn't matter, because you have planted a seed. You've planted a seed for days that we've already lived through a couple times.
2: Well, and once again, in that interview that led to the president saying, I'm done here, because she kept pushing, you have no evidence, she kept saying, that's just how it works in California. The officials are saying they're trying to count as fast as they can, but they're slow. It's California, supposed to be the most advanced culture, the most advanced technology. That's where all the tech firms, until they started leaving, were based. That is California. And you're going to tell me your excuses, and you as a journalist, the defender of the First Amendment, the defender of democracy in this country, are going to take it at its word from local officials that, yeah, we're slow, when it keeps happening to the same individuals that all of a sudden get these statistical anomalies? It makes no sense. So try and make it make sense. Do real journalism instead of going to the president of the United States and saying, You always say this, but you have no evidence. Maybe if you did your job, there'd be actual evidence one way or the other to come back with that line of discussion. So yeah, after an hour, I can understand probably when your producer's in your ear saying, hey, we've got enough for a show. Maybe push him now that he's going to walk out.
0: Yeah, and they do that, by the way. That is how the media works. Let's go quickly, if he's still there, to Tim, who is calling on line four. Tim, you there?
4: Yeah, I'm there.
0: Go ahead.
4: Yeah, I just wanted to say, you know, this Stolen Valor thing, the Mike Waltz in Minnesota and this Pelly guy, my wife's grandfather was in Storm Normandy and watched his buddies drop like flies. The guys that Pelly was, you know, to his left and to his right, making thousands of dollars while he's making millions, are protecting him. And to steal their valor, it's just pitiful.
0: I mean, Tim, that's what I was saying. It's like, remember, this is someone who's claiming this. You know, you do it for the First Amendment. You also do it because we're in an ad-supported business, you know, brought to you by,
2: Motrin. You were the king of a storied broadcast. You had a career. You thought you were untouchable. You thought you could go in there and say whatever you want about your boss, your new boss, and get away with it. And so much so, when he found out he was being fired, let's roll it.
5: I can hear how much this has hurt you.
6: Yes, it's like your spouse being murdered. And I don't care about me. It's not about me. I am not emotional about this because I have lost this job. I've done it for a long time. I've had the greatest experiences. But the people I leave behind treated in this way, that breaks my heart. And it's going to take me a long time to get over it, to be perfectly honest.
0: I mean, that is, it's almost a comedy routine. It is a board, it's a job. Okay, you lost a job and you are, let's talk to anyone who's actually had their spouse murdered. And let's see if you feel the same way about losing any job. And how pretentious and ridiculous. I like Scott Pelley for his historical impact on journalism. I like 60 Minutes, but it's these kind of things that make you question all of it and everyone involved in these media outlets. We got a second half hour coming up. 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
10: No local church has ever lost its tax-exempt status for anything the pastor has done in the pulpit. 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
11: Welcome to Pathway to Victory with author and pastor Dr. Robert Jeffress. You know, every day it seems like our country wanders farther away from the Christian principles upon which it was founded. But the Bible warns that any nation that rejects God will eventually fall. Today on Pathway to Victory, Dr. Robert Jeffress teaches how the local church can be salt and light in order to preserve our nation for the proclamation of the gospel. But first, let's take a moment to hear some important ministry updates.
9: Thanks, David, and welcome again to Pathway to Victory. Today, I'm thrilled to tell you about the In God We Trust Matching Challenge that's active right now. Several friends of Pathway to Victory have created a matching challenge of $1.5 million so that every dollar you give today will be doubled in size and impact. We will channel your gift into broadcasting the truth through Pathway to Victory. When you give your gift to the matching challenge, you're ensuring that the Christian voice remains a powerful force for good in shaping the future of our nation. And when you give your generous gift to the matching challenge, I'm going to send you an encouraging book that will engage your entire family. It's our 250th commemorative edition of America is a Christian Nation. This is more than a book. It's a keepsake, a treasure for your family that celebrates America's 250th anniversary and reminds every generation that this nation was built on the Word of God. We'll say more about this fabulous book and the matching challenge later. But right now, let's continue a message that was originally delivered to an influential gathering of pastors and church leaders. My goal was to bolster the confidence of these leaders to stand up boldly for the truth in a culture that's often hostile to the Christian message. I titled today's sermon, For Pastors Only.
10: Do you know what America's last hope is? What America's greatest hope is? It is the local church. And I want to submit to you this thesis. The preservation of our nation for the proclamation of the gospel depends upon the effectiveness of local churches in fulfilling their mission. And then I want to go one step further. The effectiveness of churches in fulfilling their mission depends upon pastors fulfilling their calling. And I want to talk about specifically the role that the pastor has in helping the church achieve its mission so that our nation can be preserved for the proclamation of the gospel. So how is it that a pastor fulfills his calling? We're going to look at the three distinct callings of every pastor. First of all, we're going to talk about the pastor as preacher. The second role is the pastor as a prophet. Why are pastors so reticent to confront their culture when it departs from God's commands? I think there are three reasons pastors are hesitant to act as prophets. One reason is a misunderstanding of the Bible. The second reason pastors many times don't act as prophets is because of a misunderstanding of the Constitution. Now, some pastors and many laymen believe that the separation of church and state prohibits pastors from addressing controversial issues like abortion and same-sex marriages because such issues are, quote, politics rather than spiritual issues. The phrase separation of church and state appears nowhere in the Constitution, much less in the Bible. Groups today, like the Americans United for the Separation of Church and State, they regularly try to intimidate pastors and churches from influencing legislation or elections by threatening their tax-exempt status. Probably saw in the news, my good friend Barry Lynn, head of Americans United for Separation of Church and State, announced he's writing a letter about Pastor Jeffress to the Internal Revenue Service, you know. You know what? Anybody can write a letter. A 10-year-old can write a letter to the Internal Revenue Service. It doesn't mean one thing at all. You cannot afford to allow people like Barry Lynn and others intimidate you and muzzle you from sharing the truth of God's Word. That is important that you stand up for your rights as an American. Now, we're going to take a little history lesson here. I think you'll find this interesting. A question comes up, pastors. Well, what are we allowed to do when it comes to influencing elections or legislation? Historically, churches in our country, for the first 180 years of its existence, spoke passionately for and against candidates for public office. Did you know that? I mean, it's regular routine in churches. I mean, Christians opposed the election of Thomas Jefferson as president because he was a deist. They opposed William Howard Taft for embracing Unitarianism. I mean, they regularly did that. They also were at the forefront of influencing legislation. It was the churches who led the movement for abolition of slavery, for desegregation. And by the way, I want to stop here and say something. There is absolutely no place in the church for racial prejudice. None whatsoever. And I am so glad about the number of African Americans and Latinos and people of every ethnicity imaginable that are coming to First Baptist Church. And they are welcome here. We're glad to have them here. And if there is anybody, if there is anybody who is uncomfortable with that, better get your heart right with God or find another place of worship. Because the fact is, that's what the church is supposed to be. And everybody is welcome in our church. The church has always been at the forefront. It's always been at the forefront of leading for desegregation and civil rights. However, in 1934, the government enacted a law that prohibited tax-exempt nonprofit institutions like ours from using a substantial portion of their income to lobby for legislation. Doesn't mean we can't lobby for legislation on those issues that have a biblical basis. It just means we can't use an overwhelming amount of our money to do so, which of course we don't. But in 1954, and this is where it gets interesting, Congress approved an amendment introduced by then Senator Lyndon Johnson to the IRS governing churches and other 501c3 tax exempt organizations like ours that prohibited those organizations to influence elections by supporting specific candidates. And then in 1987, that amendment was expanded to also prohibit speaking out against specific candidates. Now, although pastors can influence legislation, they cannot, as a group in a church, officially support one candidate over another in an election. This restriction is being challenged, and many people predict that it will one day be abolished because it's such an apparent violation of First Amendment rights. Now, while a handful of churches through the years have been fined for violating this no substantial part of money being used for legislation or other issues, what you need to know is no church has ever lost its tax-exempt status in the 57 years since Lyndon Johnson headed that amendment. Do you realize that? Not one church in history has ever lost its tax-exempt status. Now, my friend Barry Lynn won't tell pastors that. He tries to intimidate pastors. Oh, you're going to lose your tax-exempt status. Not one church has ever lost their tax-exempt status. There is one church, the Pierce Creek Church in Binghamton, New York, that lost its tax-exempt letter ruling, which is something different because during the 1992 election, they ran a full-page ad in USA Today claiming that Bill Clinton was the Antichrist. And not a wise move, okay? The IRS notified them that they couldn't do that anymore, but if they didn't do anything like that again, they would be just fine. But here's the bottom line for pastors. No local church has ever been fined. No local church has ever lost its tax-exempt status for anything the pastor has done in the pulpit. Now, I don't encourage, I would not advise any pastor to officially endorse a political candidate from the pulpit. But what I'm saying to pastors is, don't be intimidated from sharing what you believe is the truth of God's word from your pulpit. It is a fear many times of a misunderstanding of the Constitution that causes pastors to silence themselves. A third reason pastors don't act as prophets many times is a fear of controversy. Now, pastors make for easy targets of criticism, even from church members. You know, it's easy for laymen to say, well, pastor, we're behind you. Keep standing for the truth. We're right there with you. Unless church attendance starts to fall and receipts start to diminish a little bit, and then suddenly it's off with his head, you know. It's very easy for that to happen in churches, and most pastors recognize that. Any true shepherd of a local congregation is concerned about the spiritual, the organizational, and yes, the financial health of his congregation. And although the universal church will never cease to exist, the fact is many local congregations have shut their doors because of diminishing attendance. No pastor wants to be the catalyst for killing his church. Now, I'm sympathetic with that. I'm sympathetic with pastors who are concerned with taking controversial stands that could send their congregants out the door and discourage new members from coming in the door. You may find this hard to believe, but during the first 15 years of my pastoral ministry, I rarely, if ever, spoke about controversial issues. Never spoke about abortion. Never spoke about homosexuality. Never encouraged my people to vote, much less gave them any criteria for how to select a candidate. Instead, I figured my job was just to preach the Bible and leave all that other stuff to other people. After all, why bother to try to save a sinking ship? I spent the first 15 years of my ministry. Some of you who were with me in Wichita Falls knows that many of my years there, I never said anything about those subjects. But about 13 years ago, something happened in my life that changed my thinking about that. I was preaching a year-long series through the book of Genesis in my last church, and I'd come to Genesis chapter 19, the story of Sodom and Gomorrah. And I'd already finished the sermon. It was about a Wednesday, and I was making the application points about the story of Sodom and Gomorrah. And one of the application points was, as a culture, we cannot afford to condone what God has condemned. And so that was the point I was going to share the next Sunday morning. We cannot condone what God has condemned. Well, a member of our church who worked in the local library that Wednesday came in to see me. She said, "Pastor, here are two books that are in the children's section of our public library. Daddy's Roommate, which is about a little boy whose father divorces his wife and moves in with another man. And it's a picture book for children promoting homosexuality. And it shows this little boy's father and his homosexual lover in bed together. And then the other book, Heather Has Two Mommies." I bet you can figure out the plot line of that one. But anyway, she handed me these books and said, "Now, Pastor, what are you going to do about this?" And I said, "Well, you know, I really hadn't thought about it." So I sat there with those library books and I thought, what am I going to do about this? I mean, I've got enough headaches as a pastor of a church. I don't need to get involved in this. But how can I, as a pastor, stand up with a straight face and tell my congregation we cannot condone what God has condemned and I do nothing about it? So I said, well, I'll try the diplomatic route. So I called up the local librarian on the phone. And I said, "You know, somebody brought to my attention these books, and I'm sure you're unaware that they're in the children's section of the library. And, you know, these are books that are promoting a practice, a lifestyle that, first of all, is against the law in the state of Texas," which it was at that time. "It is responsible for the greatest epidemic of all times, AIDS, and it violates the teaching of three major world religions, Christianity, Judaism, and Islam." And I said, "Because of that, I just don't think these books belong there. Public tax dollars shouldn't be used to purchase these books. Would you remove these books?" And she said, basically, "Not on your life." And so after I've tried the diplomatic approach, the next Sunday I was standing up, preaching my message, went through this, and I had those library books with me in the pulpit. And I felt impressed by God to say this. I held up the library books and I said, "These are in my possession, and I'm not giving them back." And I'm telling you, that was the shot heard round the world. I mean, the next week, the editor in the local paper said I needed to be put in jail for disobeying the law. And he said, "Remember, Martin Luther King wrote some of his best work while he was in jail. And Pastor Jeffress needs to go to jail." And so all of this. And so, you know, I paid the $54 to buy the library books. But that was great. It started a controversy in our community that lasted for 2 years. Every major outlet talked about it. PBS actually came to our city and filmed a documentary about this firestorm that had divided this small West Texas town. I mean, it was the biggest, there was a federal lawsuit. It was the biggest brouhaha you can imagine. For 2 years in the local paper, almost every day, scathing letters about what Pastor Jeffress has done and the First Baptist Church of Wichita Falls and all of this and all of this and all of this. Now, I wish I could tell you that during those 2 years, our church exploded in growth. It didn't happen. A few people left, but mainly a lot of new people just weren't real anxious to come to our church. I mean, when you're reading about a church that's homophobic and hates people and a pastor that's this, this, this, and this, and this, it really doesn't encourage people coming to church. Now, later on, God blessed our church tremendously with explosive growth, but it didn't happen during that time. Somebody asked me, reporter for the Fort Worth Star-Telegram, he brought up that incident up in Wichita Falls. He said, "Pastor, if you had it to do over again, would you do it again?" I said, "Absolutely. Absolutely. It wasn't popular to do, but I am never going to disobey what I feel the Holy Spirit leading me to do. And regardless of the cost, I had to take a stand at that point." Now, I'm going to say to you, pastors, you may not be feeling called to borrow books from your local library, okay? That's okay. That doesn't have to be your calling because it was my calling. But preaching biblically based messages on controversial topics, encouraging your members to vote, challenging laws that violate God's laws are just some of the ways that you can fulfill your role as a prophet. Now, at the risk of offending some, let me be very blunt. Pastor, you will never be criticized by the world for building a homeless shelter. You will never be criticized by this culture for asking your members to give sacrificially to build water wells in Africa. In fact, the culture will applaud you as a pastor for doing those things because they think that's what a pastor is supposed to do, encouraging nice people to do nice things. That is their idea of a pastor. Nobody's going to criticize you for that. But if you dare stand up and point your finger at the culture and say, "This is wrong, thus saith the Lord," you better be ready to suffer. You may be suffering not the loss of your life as the Old Testament prophets did, but be prepared to suffer the loss of your reputation, your career, your livelihood. And that's why Paul said in 2 Timothy 4 verses 2 and 5, be prepared to endure hardship. Timothy was told that if he fulfilled his role as a prophet, it was going to get hard at times. But that's the pastor's role, not only as a preacher, but as a prophet. 2 Timothy 4 explains a third role of the pastor, and that is as an evangelist. Do the work of an evangelist, Paul reminded Timothy in 2 Timothy 4, 5. And when Paul said, "I want you to be an evangelist, Timothy," he didn't have in mind, "I want you to travel the countryside with 5 suits and 5 sermons, okay? That's not his idea of an evangelist. He meant do the work as a pastor of an evangelist proclaiming the good news of the gospel. You see, the Great Commission, Matthew 28, is for us to go into all the world and make disciples, fully devoted followers of Jesus Christ. Now, before you can be a disciple, though, you have to be a convert. You have to be introduced to faith in Christ. And while it's possible to be a convert without ever being a disciple, it is impossible for somebody to be a disciple without, first of all, being a convert and saved. And so one of the primary things that a pastor is to do is, beyond his own ministry, he is to be involved in evangelism. How can a pastor, beyond his own personal witness, be and do the work of an evangelist? Let me suggest several ways. First of all, through his preaching. Through his preaching. Make sure in every message, no matter what you're talking about, there is some explanation of the gospel. You know, Charles Haddon Spurgeon said, it doesn't matter what passage he was in, he always made a beeline to the cross. And we're to do that as well. Also, I would encourage those of you who are pastors, when you're preaching, always challenge unbelievers in the audience to make a decision to trust in Christ. Second way we act as evangelists is through equipping. You know, the pastor is to be an evangelist, but he's not the only evangelist in the church. My mentor and professor for so many years, Howard Hendricks, used to quote Bud Wilkinson's definition of football. He said, "In football, you have 22 men on the field, desperately in need of rest, being cheered on by 50,000 spectators in the stands, desperately in need of exercise." Then Prof would add, you know, that may be and make for exciting football, but that is a lousy way to run a church. God never meant for just a few people to be out on the field doing all the work. We're to all be involved in ministry and especially evangelism. Remember the words of Ephesians 4, 11 and 12? And Christ gave some as apostles, he gave some as prophets, some as evangelists, some as pastors and teachers for the equipping of the saints for the work of service to the building up of the body of Christ. A third way we do that, a third way we act as an evangelist is through organizing. You know, you read through the book of Acts that chronicles the ministry of Paul, and you quickly come to the conclusion that Paul was a man with a plan. I mean, he had a plan for reaching his world for Christ. Now, sometimes his plans didn't pan out. I mean, sometimes his plans got vetoed by God. One time he wanted to go to Bithynia. God said, no, you're going to Macedonia instead. But the point is, he had a plan. He just didn't sit there and wait for something good to happen. He wanted to take the gospel to everyone. And I would say, Pastor, ask yourself the question, wherever you are, church family, what is our strategy for taking the good news of Christ to the community we're in? We need a strategy. We have to have a plan. What plan do you have? What strategy do you have for being that light in that community where God has placed you? Now, in speech classes, we were taught there are a number of ways to end a talk. You can do so with a penetrating question or a relevant quote or an interesting story or a poem or a song. Don't get afraid. I'm not going to use the song. But one way to end a message is by repeating the major thesis of that message. And that's the way I want to end today. I want you to listen carefully to these words. The preservation of our nation for the proclamation of the gospel depends upon the effectiveness of local churches in fulfilling their mission. And the effectiveness of local churches fulfilling their mission depends upon pastors fulfilling their calling as preachers, as prophets, and as evangelists. At Pathway to Victory, we're praying that God would use today's message to ignite a renewed passion among pastors to preach the gospel with freedom and boldness. In that spirit, let me remind you about a tremendous opportunity to double your impact through the $1.5 million In God We Trust Matching Challenge. Every dollar that you give to Pathway to Victory before the deadline on July 5th will have twice the ministry impact. Let me tell you a quick story. Benjamin Franklin, who was not an evangelical Christian, stood before the Constitutional Convention in 1787, and he said something that stopped that room cold. Franklin said, "I have lived a long time, and the longer I live, the more convincing proofs I see that God governs the affairs of men. Even as believers in America face growing strife and persecution, God has not abdicated his throne. He is still moving and still opening doors for his truth. And right now he is inviting you to be part of something significant. The In God We Trust Matching Challenge is your opportunity to act on that conviction boldly, generously, and with full confidence in the God who has never once lost control of this nation. Every dollar you give today will be doubled. And to thank you for your generous gift today, I'm going to send you several wonderful resources. The first is an inspirational keepsake for the whole family. It's a coffee table book called The 250th Commemorative Edition of America is a Christian Nation. 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
12: 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I'm David J. Mullins. To many Christians, persecution is something that happens in a far-off place. 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
19: Looking at some clouds, no real rain, heading towards highs today in the low 90s, but the heat index will kick it up to the mid-90s. Bit of a breeze around the drive home as we get back into the 80s, hitting the 70s after sundown, lows before dawn in the mid-70s. Chance of scattered afternoon rain tomorrow, and the chances grow as the week goes on. Highs hovering around 90, keeping that afternoon rain. Your latest Word forecast. I'm Dave Dorica.
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21: Peter called Jesus the Prince of Life, the Holy One, and he's also called the Just. These are all things that Peter is saying.
22: On today's Word, Pastor Brett Metter notes how the preaching of Peter zeroed in on the gospel.
21: But also, he's called here by Peter the originator or the founder of life, because Jesus was there at the beginning, but Jesus is also the author of eternal life, giving life when he died on the cross. We get to have life through Christ. So we see this double fulfillment of that.
22: After After the healing of a crippled man, Peter addressed a marveling crowd that had gathered in Acts chapter 3, telling them about the promised Messiah whom was rejected and crucified, yet fulfilling Old Testament prophecies. Pastor Brett Metter reflects that central to Peter's teaching was what Jesus accomplished as the Son of God sent for our salvation, recorded in today's Word.
1: When you read the Bible, what was the message of its preachers? Old Testament or new, what was the message of its preachers? Did Noah say, something good is going to happen to you today? That wasn't his message. Did Isaiah the prophet say, I am kind, I am generous, I am excellent, and I am equipped? Did Isaiah say that? Nope. What about Amos? Did he say, confession is possession? Daniel was not thrown in the lion's den for saying, possibility thinking can move mountains. John the Baptist was not beheaded for saying, smile, God loves you. You know, the two witnesses of Revelation will not be killed because they said, God is in heaven, all is right in the world today. These are real taglines from preachers' modern day sermons today that really sound to me nothing like the Bible, nothing like the preachers of the Bible. And that's one of the things that I love about going verse by verse through the Bible, is we get kind of that full sense of what did the preachers say. Well, we have the second sort of sermon that Peter is going to give. We saw his first one in Acts chapter 2, 3,000 souls saved that night. But Peter's not going to give a milk toasty, fuzzy wuzzy sermon. You know, victory is you, awakening the giant within, all this stuff that we see today that's not really, I don't even know if they really qualify as a sermon at all. Maybe a TED talk, or maybe a motivational speech to try to encourage you or something, but it's not really biblical preaching, sad to say. And sadly, I'm pretty convinced the message the world needs to hear today is not all those fuzzy wuzzy messages, but more like the message of repent. That's what a lot of the preachers of the Bible said over and over again. You know, Peter's going to be no different. He's going to use the word repent. Paul's going to use the word repent over and over again. And I think it's a very different message when you read the preachers of the Bible. And because of doing that, there are good things that happen to those who repent of their sins. But a lot of these, you know, bumper sticker taglines of sermons that guys do today and are really weak, you don't start with that. Everything starts with repent of your sins. And there's a lot of people that I think are going to miss a real relationship with the Lord because they've not been a repentance of their sin. All they've heard is these sort of soft sermons trying to make people feel better about themselves and what have you. The first sermon was in the upper room. The second sermon here is going to be before the Sanhedrin, the Pharisees, and the Sadducees here in Acts chapter 3. But before the sermon, the thing that's going to sort of jumpstart the sermon is the healing of the crippled man. Let's review that verse 1. Now Peter and John went up together into the temple at the hour of prayer, being the ninth hour. A couple things on that before we move on. One is, seven times in the book of Acts, we're going to see Peter and John as a tag team. Seven times. I think that's noteworthy. The logic would say, John would say, I don't want anything to do with that guy that denied Jesus. Or Peter, I don't want to have anything to do with Mr. Spiritual Gazelle John, you know, who beat me to the tomb. You know, there's this little bit of a rivalry, it seems, in the Gospels. But here in the book of Acts, they're a tag team. Seven times they're seen together. You know, they could have been rivals. Peter was older. John was younger. It seems like they were competitive, sort of, in a way. Peter was sort of big and clumsy. John was thoughtful and mysterious. But, you know, one thing that Jesus did is he did send the disciples out two by two. I think that's a wise model to follow. Does anybody know what the Modesto Manifesto is? It's the thing that Billy Graham and his team made, you know, decades ago when they were young evangelists starting out. They said, we don't want to put ourselves in controversy or put ourselves at risk of moral failure. So one of the parts of the Modesto Manifesto that he came up with was saying, we'll never travel alone. You know, a lot of evangelists back in those 1950s had bad reputations of, you know, being holy and doing the tent revival, but then sleeping around because they were lust and money. They had all kinds of rules that they made around them to keep themselves above reproach, which I think is pretty admirable. And when we travel, when I travel, I've always traveled with somebody, whether it's my wife or one of our other pastors, or, you know, it's two by two. I think that's just wisdom. safety, accountability, practical help. It makes sense that Jesus sent his disciples out two by two. And one of the things you'll note is the great duos of the Bible. Paul and Silas, who else? Paul and Barnabas, another duo. Paul had a couple. Anybody else? Moses and Aaron. Yeah. Any other Old Testament duos? David and Jonathan. That's a dynamic duo there. Anybody else? Elijah and Elisha. Yep. Moses and Aaron. Yep. Like, you see how we could just do this all night. The duos in the Bible. There's duos. They always serve together. And I think that's important. If you're on the mission field, I think you should go two by two. That's the best plan. If at all possible, I think that's the way to do it. Well, anyway, we see that right here. I just wanted to remind us of that. Verse 2, and a certain man, lame from his mother's womb, was carried, whom they laid daily at the gate of the temple, which is called Beautiful, to ask alms of them that entered into the temple, who, seeing Peter and John about to go into the temple, asked an alms. And Peter, fastening his eyes upon him with John, said, look upon us. And he gave heed to them, expecting to receive something of them. Then Peter said, silver and gold have I none, but such as I have give I thee. In the name of Jesus Christ of Nazareth, rise up and walk. And he took him by the right hand and lifted him up, and immediately his feet and his ankle bones received strength. And he, leaping up, stood and walked and entered in with them into the temple, walking and leaping and praising God. And all the people saw him walking and praising God, and they knew that it was he which sat at alms at the beautiful gate of the temple. And they were filled with wonder and amazement at that which had happened unto him. And as the lame man which was healed held Peter and John, all the people ran together unto them in the porch that is called Solomon's, greatly wondering. We looked at this section of scripture, some of the things we didn't cover, just a few extra highlights. He asked for money, he expected money, and that's it. Question, did we see any expression of faith come from this guy? Faith for any way, shape, or form of anything, whether it was healing or whatever, did we see any faith in him? No, that's kind of important to understand. There's a reason I want to bring this up, because it seems, as you read the Bible, faith seems to be the vehicle which God uses to heal. But we haven't seen any faith in this guy. All he's doing is looking for money. This whole thing where, you know, Peter walks up and says, in the name of Jesus Christ of Nazareth, rise up and walk. That's a bold statement to say to somebody who's crippled. You know what I mean? Like, if you're walking to somebody, you know, in a wheelchair or sitting in Bible times begging, and just say, in the name of Jesus, like, you better be really dialed into the Holy Spirit if you're going to say that. Which Peter was. And I think it's kind of cool. What's interesting is, where do we see the faith expressed in the story? It came from Peter. Peter's faith, it seems. Faith is something that a good Christian, I think, will have. What is faith? Well, do you guys remember Hebrews 11:1? Now, faith is the substance of things hoped for, the evidence of things not yet seen. That's what, you know, faith is. And then where does faith come from? Faith comes by hearing, and hearing by the word of God. And you know, Peter was with the living word of God, Jesus. That'd be the best way to have faith, is just be Jesus's best friend, to know Jesus. But the word of God, Romans 10:17 says that's where faith comes from. Faith comes by hearing, hearing by the word of God. So the things hoped for, that the crippled man would be healed and be able to walk. The evidence of things not yet seen, well, he hasn't walked yet. But guess what? Peter, hanging around with Jesus, he saw Jesus heal others. Remember the Pool of Bethesda guy we read about, who was crippled, wasn't able to walk, or the man sick of the palsy in Mark chapter 2. Jesus healed those guys. So by Peter hanging out with the word, Jesus, and knowing the word, he's got faith. Faith comes by hearing, and hearing by the word. So Peter walks up and is stirred by the Spirit, and he says this great declaration of faith. And it really reminds me, speaking of Mark chapter 2, that story, whose faith did Jesus see in the Mark chapter 2 story, where the four guys lowered their buddy down into the room through the roof? And then Jesus forgave his sins and healed them. But does anybody remember? Jesus actually noted whose faith it belonged to. Anybody remember? The four friends. In fact, let me remind you of that. It's Mark chapter 2, verse 5. It says, and when Jesus saw their faith, he said unto the sick of palsy, son, thy sins be forgiven thee. So minimally, it was the four buddies that had faith enough to break open the roof and lower their friend down to Jesus. When he saw their faith, He said, "Son, thy sins be forgiven thee." Something to keep in mind. Could it be your faith that God wants to use in a person that's fairly faithless? Could it be the faith that you possess by reading the word and being a person who loves Jesus and follows the Lord? The Lord will employ your faith to be a part of a gift of healing like this. This is an important thing that I think can happen to any of us if we're open to being used by the Lord. But that's why we have to have our faith built up. And how do you build that up? By staying in the word steadily, progressively, constantly. That's important. Now, after Peter healed this guy, did he start the Simon Peter's International Healing Ministries? You know, it's kind of an interesting thing. You know, what happened here in this story? Question, does Peter have the gift of healing? No, that's good. What really happened there? Well, if you remember, as we went through the gifts of the Spirit, as often called wrongly, the manifestations of the Spirit, that's the evidence of the Spirit moving. Was this a manifestation of the Spirit? You bet it was. Gift of healing. A gift of healing, not the gift of healing. That's an important thing to understand. Question, if Peter has a gift, does anybody want to take a stab? What is Peter's gift? Does anybody remember? There's the 1 Corinthians 12 manifestations of the Spirit. And that's the way the Spirit shows up. You don't have those as gifts, but the Spirit might move through you in any one of those ways. But you don't have the gift of that. But there is a scripture that talks about the gifts you do possess. Anybody remember where that's at? Romans 12. Two key passages on this. Romans 12, 1 Corinthians 12. This is really important stuff. That's why I'm wanting you to kind of put this into memory, because when people say, I have the gift of this or I have the gift of that, you kind of want to make sure it's the Romans 12, what is often called the motivational gifts. Those are the kind of gifts that God gives a person. And your friends can tell you, well, I think you have the gift of this or I think you have the gift of that. And you'll see if it matches up with the Romans 12 list. The 1 Corinthians 12 list is not gifts. It's actually manifestations of the Spirit. Things like speaking in tongues, a word of prophecy, those kinds of things, a word of interpretation of tongues, healing, those kinds of things. Those are the, when the Spirit moves, he'll give a gift of that at any given time to any time he wants to. So who received the gift in this particular story? I think it was the crippled man. He got a gift of healing. You say, Brett, that's just nuance. Who cares about syntax? It's a big deal because it brings to light the whole Benny Hinn, I have the holy anointing, the gift of healing. I have the gift of healing. If somebody gets healed, they were given by the Spirit through faith a gift of healing. But if you want to know what your gifts are, you got to look to Romans 12, the motivational gifts. But I think it's really important to kind of understand how this works. So it's kind of cool how the Lord used this, a gift of healing, through Peter to the guy that was crippled. And that's an important thing. So the instance of a 1 Corinthians 12, those are manifestations, and the healing is that. Peter's gift is probably teaching, if you have to what is teaching. Because the motivational gifts of Romans 12, one of those things is teaching. I think that's the gift that Peter actually did possess, if you're going to say that. Does that all make sense? I think it's important. People think that's nuance. No, it's doctrine. It's important to know. And there's huge problems when you go off of that rule that the Bible actually sets there. Well, something just for fun. Verse 7, it says, he took him by the right hand and lifted him up, and immediately his feet and his ankle bones received strength. What I like about this, there's something that's just kind of nerdy here, but the word feet there, particularly the Greek word, basis, which is the base of the heel, that specifically, and then the word ankle bone there is the word sphufron, which is a scientific term for an ankle bone. And the reason this is kind of cool is because these are sort of scientific terms, and the ankle one is nowhere else in Greek literature. Like, this is the only time in history of ancient Greek we see this word used. It's like when you go to the doctor and they start talking Dr. E's and you're like, what do you think? Give it to me in English, doc. It'd be like today's terminology, anterior tabiofibular ligament. You're like, what's that? That's what was healed in this guy's ankle bones. The anterior talofibular ligament. That's what it's called for you kinesiology people or whatever. But who talks like that? Doctors. And it reminds us that it's Dr. Luke who is talking about this. So one of the first things we see here in verse 12, it goes on, it says, and when Peter saw it, the wondering of the people, he answered unto the people, you men of Israel, why marvel ye at this? Or why look ye so earnestly on us, as though by our own power or holiness we had made this man to walk? I love how Peter makes sure, he's right on it. He doesn't try to start Peter's international healing ministries. He actually says, are you guys kidding? Like, be careful. Don't you know? It's not because of us that this guy is healed. So the big question is, well, then how did this guy get healed? It's funny. You can always tell the charlatan on TV because he might say, oh, it's not me, it's the Lord. He might say that, but there's just a hint where he's really trying to get the credit. You know, the Benny Hinn healing ministries, you know, like putting his name on it somehow. All the guys of the Bible, when people started to give them glory or honor, they would rip their clothes and say, no, I'm just a man, you know, don't worship me. Don't bow down before me. But the fakes will often try to draw a little bit of attention to themselves. Now, some of you might say, Brett, that's so mean of you to talk about Benny Hinn. Don't forget, one of my job descriptions.

good shepherd, but also to feed them and care for them, the flock, which Jesus purchased with his own blood. Boy, that's so humbling when you're a pastor and you realize, man, God purchased all these people with his son's own innocent blood. And he's saying, I want you to take care of that. Like, you better take good care of that. Sadly, that's not happening as much today. But then he says in verse 29 of Acts chapter 20, he says, for this I know, that after my departing shall grievous wolves enter in among you, not sparing the flock. And so there are those that are coming for their own gain, their own notoriety or income or finances or whatever their objectives are. And you can always tell the wolf by what they eat. And people that make millions and millions of dollars off a little old lady sending their money, their love gift or whatever they call it, he's not the lone healer. He's the lone wolf in sheep's clothing. And so there's a lot of those guys out there. Watch out. Well, verse 13, it says, and the God of Abraham and of Isaac, this is Peter's sermon continuing, the God of Abraham and of Isaac and of Jacob, the God of our fathers hath glorified his son Jesus, whom you delivered up and denied him in the presence of Pilate when he was determined to let him go. But you denied the Holy One and the just, and desired a murderer to be granted unto you, and killed the Prince of Life, whom God hath raised from the dead, whereof we are witnesses. Now, by the way, never preach a sermon without mention of the resurrection. And Paul won't either. I want you to note that. The sermons of Peter and Paul will always include something about the resurrection. I want you to note that because I think a good sermon will include the resurrection of our Savior and Lord Jesus Christ. Without the resurrection, we don't really have any substantiation of our faith. But because Jesus rose from the grave, that's proof positive. And it's really important that Peter is going to make it clear who Jesus really was. And he's calling them all out. He's saying, by the way, you know the Messiah you've been waiting for thousands of years? You just killed him. That'd be a tough bit of news for the Pharisees, the Sadducees, and the Sanhedrin. But in so doing, Peter, he sounds nothing like the Peter of the Gospels. Did you notice that? Peter's like dialed. He's starting to sound like intellectual, which he didn't sound like that in the Gospels. Again, the Holy Spirit is filling Peter, and Peter's saying things that are anointed and blessed because of the Holy Spirit. Did you see the titles Peter used for Jesus? There's some pretty profound titles. You might do a study on these names alone. He called Jesus the Prince of Life in this Peter's saying, the description. He's also called God's Son. He's also called, notice in verse 14, the Holy One. And he's also called the Just. These are all things that, you know, Peter is saying. Verse 15, you killed the Prince of Life. If you just break that one down, the word prince is actually an interesting Greek word, and maybe it's a rough translation here saying Prince of Life, which sounds good to us, Prince of Life. Yeah, that's Jesus. But the word prince, if you look it up in the Greek, it's archegos. It means originator, founder, author, pioneer. So what is it saying? The originator of life. Is Jesus the originator of life? Yes, on so many levels. Jesus was there in John chapter 1. We learned Jesus was there at creation when God said, let there be light. And there was light. Jesus was there at creation because Jesus is God. And there's reasons we kind of saw that biblically, theologically. But also he's called here by Peter the originator or the founder of life, which is cool because Jesus was there at the beginning, but Jesus is also the author of eternal life. Like you can double fulfill that one. He was there at creation, but he was also giving life when he died on the cross. We get to have life through Christ. So we see this double fulfillment of that. So you got, you know, originator of life, God's Son, the Holy One, the Just. Jesus was no ordinary man that was handed over to the Romans to be crucified. And Peter's wanting to make sure they understand that here. And who was in the temple? Like, who was Peter talking to here? Well, we're going to find out. It's the Pharisees and the Sadducees and the Sanhedrin. During Jesus's lifetime, while he was walking on the earth, it was the Pharisee group that had the biggest problem with Jesus, because Jesus was calling them out of their dumb traditions that were very legalistic and that drove them crazy when Jesus wouldn't do their traditions. But he did keep the law. He was perfect fulfillment of the law, but he didn't do their dumb rules and stuff like that. And this really ticked off the Pharisees.
But after his resurrection, it was the Sadducees that had a bigger problem than even the Pharisees. In fact, we know some of the Pharisees

0: These became believers in Christ and got saved. But it would be the Sadducees that didn't want to believe he rose from the grave because it blew up their whole theology. And that's why after his resurrection, it would be the Sadducees that would be one of the great enemies of the disciples. But he's calling them out on this. He explains, this is the one you crucified, the Prince of Life, the originator of life, the just, which means he was sinless, the Holy One, which is only given to God, which Jesus is God, and he's God's Son. Like all of these titles Peter gives, each title he gives is one more indictment against these religious guys. That's kind of the idea here.
1: 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And we're just partway through a verse-by-verse look into Acts chapter 3 that will continue next time on Today's Word. And I invite you to stay right there as Pastor Brett will be with me here in just a moment. 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Well, Pastor Brett has joined me now. Brett, with all that's going on in the world today, wars, discord in politics, and a growing hatred of Christians, it seems, if you were to give a State of the Church address right now, what would you say is the current state? Are you encouraged or discouraged?
2: Well, Kurt, that's an important question. And, you know, it'd be easy to get discouraged when you just look at some of the things at the surface. But when I think about the state of the church, I'm actually encouraged. And the reason why is really part of what Jesus promised in Matthew 16:18. He said, I will build my church and the gates of hell shall not prevail against it. I think we've seen evil really actively pushing against Christ followers and Jesus people. But what that means to me is what we're seeing is that we're facing challenges, yes, but the gospel always shines brighter in the darkest times. And so, you know, the state of the church today is one of refining. I think God is purifying his people. I think there's a line being drawn. Some churches are falling off and kind of being recognized as not really Bible-based churches anymore. But the churches that are getting back to the Word of God, we see a purifying effect and the raising up of a young generation that's not ashamed of the gospel. So my outlook is really hopeful. The church's future isn't tied to political peace or cultural approval from everyone. It's really tied to the faithfulness of Jesus Christ, who's promised, he said, I'll be with you even to the very end of the world. So that gives me, I think, every reason to move forward with courage and trust that God's doing a great work in the church.
1: Well, that is encouraging. And to see people coming back to church recently is really great to see as well. Thank you, Pastor Brett.
2: Yeah.
1: Well, I want to mention that if you'd like more information about Athey Creek Church, Pastor Brett Metter, or Today's Word, you can visit our website at todayswordradio.com. 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Today's Word with Pastor Brett Metter is an outreach of Athey Creek Church in Westland, Oregon.
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9: 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Well, today we're going to be bringing to a conclusion our series on climate change. We've already looked at the facts, and we've discovered that there are none. Man is not responsible for burning up the earth. We know that the earth has always fluctuated in temperature. One, we call that climate, and it's normal. But the second thing, we realize that there are cycles, and NASA knows it. Cycles of solar activity that causes the earth to warm up a little bit and cool down a little bit. Well, then we focused on why. If that is the truth, why are we being told all this? Well, it's all about the consolidation of power. It's all part of a political system by man designed to unify all the governments of the world into one global government. It obviously has some substantial prophetic implications, I believe. Well, I hope that you enjoy the conclusion of this broadcast. Today's title is Fire and Ice, the Politics of Man-Made Global Warming.
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13: sustainable development, smart growth, family planning. These are all buzzwords for this plan. Now, ladies and gentlemen, recognize that the easiest way to control a people is not through coercion at the point of the gun, although that is effective. But the easiest way is to convince the masses that this is for your own health and good and well-being. And once they get a herd stampeding in one direction, they can basically direct it any way they want to, even if it's right over the cliff. All of these disasters, the government is coming together to save humanity, to save the planet. And you notice everything is an existential threat. COVID is an existential threat to humanity. Mankind might not even survive. Climate change, it's an existential threat. We must unify and empower the government to attack this great threat. Now, folks, I would say that our church would fall into the group of the sons of Issachar. And there are others like us that aren't going to buy this and will never buy this deception. But they're not worried about us. They don't have to convince us. They can marginalize us, criticize us, belittle us. Because I'm almost 60. He's just on the wrong side of 60. All they've got to do is wait us out, and our generation is going to be gone. And they are busy indoctrinating the next generation.
14: And they're frightened.
15: I worry. My mom worries the water might rise and it might flood the whole town.
16: We won't be able to survive for long.
14: What are you most worried will happen?
15: We'll all die.
14: Are there some people who say this isn't true?
15: Yes.
14: Might they be right?
15: No.
14: How do you know they're not right?
15: Well, because the earth is getting hotter.
14: Where do you learn this?
17: Can't you

0: one of the main components after educating the students of global warming is that they're given a letter for their families to sign, and it's to the congressman or woman. It's for Congress to pass.
1: This is child abuse. And if you've got children of school age, please check out one of the four homeschool co-ops that utilize our building. But understand the LGBTQ+++ agenda, the critical race theory, hate America, America's the fault of everything agenda, and this climate agenda is all part of the plan. They're not trying to educate our children anymore. Reading, writing, and arithmetic no longer matter. Have you ever been to a drive-thru? Those of you that are, say, 40 or over, have you ever been to a drive-thru and, for example, maybe had a bill of $4.78 and you hand the cashier $5? And then all of a sudden you say, oh, here's three more pennies. They sit there and look at you like a mule looking at a new gate. They don't have the slightest idea what to do. If they can't punch it into the computer and have it spit out the answer, why is that? Because they aren't taught these things anymore. They're not taught, they're not educated. They're just taught how they're supposed to think. They're making global citizens out of our children, not God-fearing citizens of the state of Oklahoma. Now, 10 years, Al Gore in 2006 made the statement that we only had 10 more years and we were at a point of no return. AOC, her freshman year in Congress, made the statement that we only had 12 years until we reached a point of no return. They keep stating that this is obviously an existential crisis. We've got to do something. Well, fortunately, the leaders of the world came together. They come together annually. Last November, the UN met in Scotland for their latest global summit on this climate emergency. Now, if you want to see if this is really something that they're concerned about, they're discussing the future survival of humanity. They're talking about how civilization can survive from what now is a course of certain death. Here's President Biden in an absolute panic over the existential threat to humanity. Here's Boris Johnson. At the time, he was Prime Minister of Great Britain. You can see he is worried to death and on the edge of his seat taking notes, trying to come up with some solution, how he can save the British people. Now, folks, I can assure you, my first trip to MD Anderson, with my first visit with my cancer specialist, I was taking notes, asking questions, and paying attention because I realized how serious the situation is and was. I wasn't leaning back in my chair taking a nap. But if you want to see if this is really important to them, you can watch their own behavior. And I love this. Some real news organizations point out the hypocrisy. Here, the New York Post slammed the use of over 400 private jets flying world leaders together to the climate change summit. At the same time, Klaus Schwab is telling us in America, we just need to get used to the fact that we can't have cars anymore. Folks, you can tell by their actions if they're really concerned about this existential threat to our survival. It's all a con. They aren't concerned at all. It's all part of the plan. It's a hoax to con us. Because by 2030, you'll own nothing. And you'll be happy to own nothing. Because we're trying to avoid this existential this threat to humanity of global climate change caused by man. At the end of the day, the goal is the consolidation of power. At the end of the day, it's all about central planning. It's all about global governance. Modern day serfdom. You know, we used to study in history about the era of serfs, where you had the lord in the castle and all of his properties. And then you had the countless rabble, masses, eking out a meager existence, taking care of the lord's properties. That's what they're pushing back to. Yeah, we'll own nothing because they'll own everything. My opening slides, I pointed out a global cabal that wants to run the world. I think that is the World Economic Forum. It's in progress. Does this mean all these events are going to come about within the next few weeks? Nope. Might not be 5 years, might be 10 years. Might even be longer. However, I would say you can check the box that this one they have accomplished. There will be a super politician that this group puts forward to represent them. How often do you see George Soros on camera? Not very. But as we have learned, who's behind the scenes with all these corrupt district attorneys across our country? Well, George Soros. These men love to work behind the scenes. You won't see Bill Gates out on stage very often. You won't see George Soros out on stage very often. This group of 10, which we've talked about, they'll be partly together and partly not. Again, they're unified in their goal of global government, unifying the government. However, at the same time, they're busy evaluating how they can backstab each other, because at the end of the day, they see themselves on top. Well, they recognize in order to carry forth their plan, they need a good pitch man, a good front man, someone that presents himself well. They can be all things to all people. And that's what this man that we reference as the Antichrist in the Bible will be. He's not going to come out with great horns. He's going to come out and appear to be that super ideal politician that appeals to everyone. Now, I've got my suspicions as to who it might be. I'll not share those publicly, but I'll share them with you privately. And I've got my reasons for thinking so. However, if you read the scripture, the devil doesn't know God's timeline. The devil always has someone waiting in the wings and is ready to push forward. So throughout world history, there have been men that were in a position that could have filled this bill, should that have been the time. I think there's somebody in particular that's out there now, but again, I'll not reference him. There will be disarming of the public. That is in process. What's the one nation that's still free globally? That is the United States. You know why, sir, we're still free? Didn't you see some of the videos of what went on in Australia during the lockdown? Did you see police arresting people for going out in public? One man was on an elevator by himself without a mask, and they arrested him. You know why they're able to impose such tyranny? Because man is disarmed. He doesn't have the ability to do anything about it. Did you see some of the things that were going on in communist China over this lockdown? Locking down entire cities. Have you seen some of the video where you can hear the audio as they're panning across the city, and you can just hear the screams and cries of hundreds of thousands of people crying outside their window because they have nothing to eat, nothing to drink, no air conditioning. They're locked in their apartments as hostages. You know why that goes on there and not here? Thank God our forefathers understood the value of the Second Amendment. By the way, the Second Amendment says that Congress cannot touch our guns under any circumstances. I don't care what it is. They don't have the authority to do so. In fact, if I want to have an aircraft carrier, I can have an aircraft carrier if I can afford it. And you don't have to worry. As a matter of fact, if you have the slip next to me at the lake, you're going to feel very secure because you know I'm a moral good guy. In fact, one thing about our church, if you went through our church, the reason we don't have metal detectors in here is about half of our congregation is carrying. That doesn't make this a more dangerous place. This is probably the safest place in Edmond this Sunday. But they've already disarmed most of the rest of the world. That's why they're pushing so hard to come after us. And this is a deal killer. If Congress passes something like this, then Oklahoma and Texas need to secede from the Union. We need to take the Declaration of Independence with us because they're ignoring it. And understand, the Second Amendment wasn't so we could go hunting. And the Second Amendment wasn't so we could even defend our own homes. The Second Amendment is so we could defend ourselves from an abusive, corrupt, governing authority. And these idiots that sit there and say, well, the Second Amendment, they weren't talking about semi-automatic weapons. They were talking about state-of-the-art military weapons. Yes, they were. State-of-the-art military weapon in 1776 was a Brown Bess musket. As a matter of fact, when the Redcoats were marching to Lexington and Concord, it was because they had heard reports that the militias up there owned some cannon. Not Derringers, cannon. Next thing, famines. Have you seen what's been going on in the Netherlands this week? Or in these past weeks? We have seen that in the Netherlands, they are asking, or actually they are demanding that farmers reduce their emissions, their greenhouse gas emissions by 40%. And in doing so, they're requiring that farmers eliminate 30% of their cattle. We've already seen it's not cattle flatulence that's causing CO2. It's that big orange ball of fire in the middle of the universe reflecting off of that big pool of water, the ocean, that covers 72% of our planet. That is the primary emitter of CO2. Has nothing to do with this. By the way, what happens when you say, farmers, hey, you can't use fertilizer anymore? People starve to death. That's what they're objecting to. In fact, that's already happened in Sri Lanka. Just a couple of years ago, Sri Lanka was fertile and flush and profitable. They were doing great until the World Bank convinced them that they needed to get their ESG scores up. Environment, social, and governance. I think I'll touch on that a little bit this Wednesday. Dan actually has already preached a great message on it. Look back in our archives as you referenced a while ago. Well, they've done a great job. Their ESG score is now up to 98%. Wonderful. They're all starving to death. As a matter of fact, the Global Biodiversity Assessment reported that if the world stopped using fertilizers, the world's harvest would be cut in half. What do you think that would do to the world? Do you think we'd see rationing? Do you think we'd see mass starvation? Folks, we see that Ukraine, the breadbasket of Europe, has already been out of operation for the last year. We see Bill Gates and the communist Chinese buying up American farmland. What on earth for? He who controls the food and controls the water can control the people. As we've been doing our through-the-year Bible reading, do you reference how the Pharaoh accumulated so much power during that time of famine? Well, President Biden even made the statement to the public to prepare for shortages. Ladies and gentlemen, I am almost 60 years old. In my entire life, I never walked into a grocery store and saw empty shelves. Not even on Black Friday. We never had empty shelves. First time I saw empty shelves was over the last 2 years. Now we got this idiot telling us to prepare that that's just going to be the new normal. If we let them have their way, it will be. By the way, the number one threat to the world is not climate, it's poverty, according to every honest scientist. Your inability to feed yourself means you will most certainly die. And then I referenced earlier, by the way, it wasn't me coming up with this list. I was just following down Revelation chapter 6, pandemics. Now we've already seen what happens with a virus that has a 1% death rate. You saw Senator Rand Paul interviewing some scientists this last week before the Senate, and they were talking about, they're concerned about viruses that are being manipulated right now, or man-made created viruses, which have a 60% death rate. What would happen if that was accidentally unleashed upon the public? We've already seen the deception through pharmacy. There will be more of it. Those that don't have eyes to see won't see. And then I'd always puzzled about the wild animals. I'd assumed that that had just been a generational thing. Of course, it was talked about in Ezekiel, talked about again in Revelation. I assumed, well, in their day and age, that was an issue. I never assumed that we would ever face that in our lifetime. This, ladies and gentlemen, is the map of Agenda 21 for the United States of America. Everything it is in red is restricted. No humans allowed. By the way, including all of our waterways. Notice the Mississippi River. That is also controlled by the government. Everything in yellow is buffer zones. These few green areas here, those are the areas set aside for human beings for normal use. So understand what you're going to see is a great reduction in population. It's necessary. By the way, these idiots think that it's necessary. And you will no longer have your private property. You'll be forced to move to the cities. And you'll have your 800 square foot tenement where you can't set your thermostat below 80 degrees because our windmills are swirling just as fast as they can. And we don't want to have any rolling brownouts. I never experienced a brownout or a blackout in my entire life until this last year. What, are we crazy? But I think we'll get to the point. Now, obviously, we won't be here during the tribulation, but this will be, they're pushing towards this now. We could be seeing this happen and implemented before the rapture of the church. You talk about being eaten by wild animals? Well, if you look how much that man is not allowed to have access to, and you can rest assured that you go for a walk through that portion of the woods, which is considered mixed use, you may find yourself getting eaten by a wild animal. But again, the whole purpose of this, by these crazy people, it really is to shrink the population. Look at these people that are godless, those that are without God, that have no hope of eternity. They are trying to create these ideas of transhumanism, literally being discussed at the World Economic Forum. They're trying to figure out how they can transfer their consciousness from these mortal bodies to where they live on forever. They're trying to do hybrids between humans and computers. Why? They're seeking eternal life without God. Let me tell you what. They'll live for eternity without God, but it's going to be in the lake of fire. And they actually believe that the population of planet Earth is too much. For a sustainable Earth, living the lifestyle that we now live in the 21st century, the ideal population for planet Earth is somewhere between 500 million and 1 billion people. You know what the population is right now? Almost 8 billion. So Houston, we have a problem. Isn't it interesting that the man who is so obsessed with developing vaccines? Well, vaccines, that's generally for the health of people, right? That's so we can live better lives, live longer. He's also the one that's championing that we are overpopulated by 7 billion people. Now, folks, I could see some philanthropist that's obsessed with good health and long life, and I can see some philanthropist that's a nut that thinks we're overpopulated, but I can't see the same guy holding both positions. Revelation 6 says that 25% of the global population will die in a 42-month period of time. Now, as I get ready to come in and land, I want to introduce you to our former president, Bill Clinton. These were some remarks that he made in his nomination as the Democrat candidate for president in 1992 about his mentor. Please note.
2: And then, as a student at Georgetown, I heard that call clarified by a professor named Carol Quigley.
1: Carol Quigley was a Harvard professor, wrote the book Tragedy and Hope, said this, that the globalist aim is nothing less than to create a world system of financial control in private hands able to dominate the political system of each country and the economy of the world as a whole. This system was to be controlled in a feudalistic fashion by the central banks of the world, acting in concert by secret agreements arrived at in frequent meetings and conferences. And that is exactly what we're seeing with the Bilderbergers, with the United Nations, with the World Economic Forum. Ladies and gentlemen, last week's message, we talked about the facts of climate change or man-made global climate change. It is a hoax. This week, we looked at the politics behind it, and now you understand how imperative it is to create a boogeyman, to scare the world and unite the world, and we've got to come together and do something about this, and it's always an existential threat. But I've got some good news as I close. First of all, we know that light destroys darkness every time. Take today's message, last week's message, others, share them with your friends, share them with everybody you can on social media. We also know that truth overcomes lies. And what we will be, our church, along with our network of Liberty pastors across the country, we're going to be the little boy that points at the emperor and says the truth. He's not wearing any clothes. This whole thing is a crock. Ladies and gentlemen, I want you to understand that I'm over time, so we're going to end quickly. The Lord has commanded us to occupy until He comes again. Dan and I have the privilege of shepherding this church and leading this flock that God has entrusted to us. We will defend our congregation. We will defend our families from any attack. And brother, as we're going to go, as we've talked about today, if somebody comes in this church wanting to do harm to our church body, they're going to find themselves looking like Swiss cheese. Somebody comes into my home, I don't want to ever shoot anybody. You break into my house and you threaten my family, I'm going to shoot you until you stop breathing. I don't want to do it, but I'm going to protect my family from any attack. We're going to preach Jesus. We're going to stand actively against all evil as long as God gives us breath. And my hope and prayer is that when the shofar does sound and we're caught up to be with the Lord, that this congregation, our wives, our families, our children, our grandchildren will still be enjoying the blessings of liberty in America, and that America will still be free. But until then, recognize the signs of the times, ladies and gentlemen. I think we're getting close. And as Jesus said, when you see these things beginning to come about, then look up, because your redemption is drawing nigh.
3: 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Until then, may God bless you.
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15: Well, amen. We are at the fourth of our Easter services this morning. The beach was the first. This is the third on campus. And in my opinion, you all are the people with the most faith out of all of the gatherings this morning. Here's why. Because some of you have a ham in the oven and you are trusting me to get through this on time today. You and the people in the nursery are both hoping I don't go too long on Easter Sunday. Well, you're the last service, so I don't have to get done for anything else today. So we'll see. Hopefully I'm in my right mind after preaching four times. We will see in just a moment. Genesis chapter 50, if you have your copy of God's Word, it's an unusual place to start in an Easter sermon. Most Easter sermons start in a garden with an empty tomb. And we will get there, but we will get there via Genesis chapter 50. And you'll see how we do that in just a moment. Probably sometime last year, we were gathered together. Cole had moved out. He was up in Nashville, so I'm outnumbered at home. I've got two daughters, my wife, and it was movie night. We were deciding what movie to watch on a particular Saturday night. My vote was for one of the Liam Neeson classics. I was thinking maybe Taken, you know, something that would, you know, teach my girls you should never travel away from home. But I was outvoted. I trusted the democratic process, and I failed. It was poor leadership on my part. And so they chose to watch the first part of the movie, Wicked. And there's no way to watch that and feel like a real guy. You know what I mean? I mean, it's just a musical. I mean, come on. And I'm sitting there and I'm watching it, and I've got to be honest. We're in church. You should tell the truth in church. I get about halfway through that movie and I'm listening to the singing and I'm kind of getting into it. I'm kind of getting the vibe. And I want to know if anyone mourns the wicked. You know, I mean, I'm kind of getting into this whole thing. I'm humming along with the songs. And it gets up to the pinnacle of the whole show. I'm trying to figure out how everything fits together. Where's Dorothy? Where's Toto? Where's the tornado? All that stuff, because it's a prequel to The Wizard of Oz, I'm told. And so I'm following the whole thing. And by the way, if you play it in sync with Dark Side of the Moon, The Wizard of Oz, did y'all know that? It's in the scriptures. You need to read about it. But anyway, it is the fourth service, y'all. some of you don't have a clue what I'm talking about. If you play The Wizard of Oz in sync with Dark Side of the Moon, it's in perfect sync. It's really, really interesting. Now, I'm watching Wicked. I'm getting into it. I'm thinking, this is a great story. I'm going to see how all my questions are answered, how all of the pieces fit together. And then it comes up to that moment in the story, and three words come on the screen: to be continued. And it was so frustrating. You say, what does that have to do with Easter? Because you see, the way that episode or that movie ended is much the same way that the book of Genesis ends. It began with light and life. God stepping out of nowhere onto nothing. The Spirit of God hovering over the surface of the deep. And God says, let there be light. And light there was. God takes chaos and forms it into order. He develops this planet, and in the midst of this planet, he puts a garden that was made for the pinnacle of his creation, the bearer of his image, mankind. He puts man and his wife in the garden. They're to tend the garden. They're to work the garden. And they are to eat from the fruit of the garden. And they may eat freely of any of the trees of the whole garden, save one. One tree that's in the midst of the garden, the tree of the knowledge of good and evil. And God says, the day you eat of it, you shall surely die. Now, simultaneously, there was another story taking place. Two tracks that ran parallel. You see, up in heaven, there was a cosmic rebellion. Lucifer led one-third of the angels in rebellion against the Almighty, and they were cast down quickly and dramatically, cast down to earth to roam about until the end of days. As they were here on the earth, Satan made his way to the garden, and he found the bearer of God's image, man and woman. And he raises a question: has God said that you shall not eat of all the trees in the garden? Eve says, well, no, there's only one that we can't eat of. And we're told that we're not to look at it or touch it. The day we eat of it, we will surely die. Satan says, you shall not die, but you shall be like God, knowing good and evil. There was some truth to that. They would know good and evil. God knows good and evil. God knows good and evil the way an oncologist knows cancer. But they would know good and evil the way the cancer patient knows cancer. It would inhabit, it would indwell, it would affect and infect the bearer of God's image. And the curse would come, as God had promised, they would surely die. He pronounces the curse, but even in the midst of the curse, he gives the most beautiful promise of hope that was ever uttered. He said that a seed would come. The male offspring of the woman will one day come forth, and when he does, he will put right everything that's gone wrong here in Eden. He will crush the head of the serpent. He will be bruised in the process. Generation after generation, surely they thought it would be Abel. Then Abel was slain by Cain. Then comes Seth as his replacement. And generation after generation, one after another dies. They live, they breathe, they die. It goes on. You have Noah. Noah, the one righteous man upon the planet who saves his family from the judgment by providing them a place of refuge in the ark. And then when he gets off the ark, he fails in his righteousness. And then one after another, Abraham. He's called Abram in Ur of the Chaldees. He says, you go forth to a land I will show you. Trust me. And he trusted the Lord. And it looked like perhaps he was the seed. But then we see that Abraham fell short and he died. Then Isaac, then Jacob, now Joseph. Joseph, 25% of the book of Genesis is given over to the character of Joseph. He's called by theologians the most Christ-like man in the Old Testament. By the law of proportion, he is obviously the best hope of being the Messiah, the Redeemer, the seed in all. You could be hard-pressed if you sat down and studied every line in reference to Joseph in the book of Genesis, you would be hard-pressed to pin a sin on the character of Joseph. An argument could be made that he didn't have the perfect attitude at times, but black and white, clear-cut sin issues, it's not attached to his character or his name. He was certainly a sinner, but it was not monumentous to the degree the patriarchs had been. And we have some hope as the story is building. Maybe all of our questions will be answered. Maybe he's the one. And then the book ends very different than it began. Verse 26 of chapter 50. So Joseph died, being 110 years old. They embalmed him, and he was put in a coffin in Egypt. A story that began with celestial light invading the cosmos ends in the dark place of death, in a coffin in Egypt. And how Joseph's story ends is not all that different, to be honest with you, from how yours and my story might end as well. You see, we're told in the book of Hebrews that it is appointed unto man once to die, and after this, the judgment. That being true, there is a date set from before the foundation of the earth, before you were ever in imagination, before you were born. It was the day that you will one day breathe your last. Scientists tell us, doctors tell us that the heart is an involuntary organ. You didn't start it, and you can't prevent it stopping. You live in Florida. You live in the greatest state in the nation. You live in the greatest state in the nation with the best health care anywhere on the planet. You've got some of the most well-trained physicians and nurses available at your disposal. They've been trained by the best. They're good at what they do. They have tremendous technology at their disposal. But nevertheless, when your date, your appointment with death arrives, there's nothing they can do to stop it. It is appointed by God. It will find you. And there will be nothing you can do about it or I can do about it. And so Billy Graham has said the statistics on death are staggering. One out of every one person dies. You will not be the first to beat it. I will not be the first to beat it. In verses 14 through 21, Joseph reminds his brothers he has no intention of vengeance for what they had done to him, that God had ordained all of this for his glory and their good. And then he gives instructions, his last will and testament in verse 22. It says, so Joseph remained in Egypt, he and his father's house. Joseph lived 110 years. Joseph saw Ephraim's children of the third generation. The children of Machir, the sons of Manasseh, were counted as Joseph's own. And Joseph said to his brothers, I'm about to die. But God will visit you and bring you up out of this land to the land he swore to Abraham, Isaac, and Jacob. Then Joseph made the sons of Israel swear, saying, God will surely visit you, and you shall carry up my bones from here. Joseph, in all of his wisdom, knew that if the patriarchs had died, if Adam had died, Noah had died, he would one day die. And he was prepared for that event. And in that preparation, he calls for an ark to be built.
9: I have had the honor of preaching through the Gospel of Luke on three separate occasions, verse by verse. And I'm thrilled to announce that those messages have been compiled into a brand new commentary on Luke's Gospel. 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
15: In Hebrew, the word for coffin, what they may call a sarcophagus, was a portable box. It was the same exact word for the Ark of the Covenant that would later be built during the wilderness wanderings. A big box that would hold his body that could be carried by the Hebrew men when they left Egypt. And think of all the things at his disposal. Joseph, second in command to Pharaoh, he had the right of a royal burial, perhaps in one of the pyramids, perhaps in a royal chamber surrounded by hieroglyphs, with all of the goods that he might need in the Egyptian idea of an afterlife, the wealth, the food, the clothing, all of the, even servants at times buried with their master. He had that at his disposal. He could have had the greatest sarcophagus. He could have had anything that he wanted. But he said, here's what I want. I want a box that people can carry. Not all that different than the caskets that fill many of our cemeteries today. Make an ark with poles on it that could be carried. And I want you to do that because I don't plan to reside in Egypt forever. Now, what was he anticipating and what was he believing would happen? I want to suggest to you today three things. He was waiting on three things. He was waiting on them, he was waiting on him, and he was waiting on us. Three things. I want to show you that from the text this morning. The first thing he was waiting on was them. The book of Hebrews says in Hebrews 11:22, by faith Joseph, at the end of his life, made mention of the exodus of the Israelites and gave direction concerning his bones. He says, I'm going to die. Spirit's going to leave my body. My bones, my body's going to be here. Put it in a box. And what ended up being 360 years later, I want you to carry me, carry my bones when you leave and you go back to Canaan. Now, he's just being logical. God had promised to Abraham the day would come when he and his descendants would inherit all of that real estate. He gave him the parameters. He told him the borders. He said, this is yours. You will inherit it. And so Joseph knew that the story could not end in Egypt. It must end in the land of Canaan. And so what happened in Exodus chapter 1, verse 8, a king arose in Egypt who knew not Joseph. The influence of his name after 360 years, which is a long time for a man's name to carry weight. 360 years, they did not remember the influence of Joseph. And so a series of events began to occur where God is putting the pressure on the king of Egypt, on Pharaoh. The curses are coming down on him. And the Jews began to celebrate the first of what they are celebrating this very week. What's it called? Passover. Passover began. I've always loved the classic movie by Cecil B. DeMille, The Ten Commandments. Has anybody seen it aired this year? Has it been aired yet? Well, it may come on tonight. Typically, one of the major networks show The Ten Commandments. A great movie. I mean, you know, Cecil B. DeMille knew what he was doing. He put Moses, I mean, the president of the NRA as Moses. I mean, think about that. So Moses, leading the children of Israel out of Egypt, there's that great scene where there's a parade with all of the Hebrews. They're being loaded down with treasure and wealth by the Egyptians. They're parading out of the city. And he remembered so many things. But one thing DeMille left out. Where's Joseph? You see, when it actually happened, in the midst of that grand celebration and all that beauty and all that wealth, there was a dead body. There was a casket of a man who had lived 360 years earlier, Joseph, the son of Jacob. Now, Joseph said, I'm waiting on them. I'm waiting on them. He was also waiting on him. Who is him? The seed. The seed that God promised.

Those men died years ago, but he's speaking of them as if they're still alive. And so Jesus, referring to that in Matthew, said, when he calls himself the God of Abraham, Isaac, and Jacob, he is not the God of the dead, but of the living. Those men are still somewhere. And it's mysterious, quite frankly, in the Old Testament to try to work out exactly theologically where they were. It's called different things at different times. At times it's called paradise. At times it's called Abraham's side. That's the way I like to think of it. Jesus gives that story of the rich man and Lazarus. The rich man opens up his eyes and he's in Hades. He's something like hell. And then Lazarus, he's carried by angels to where Abraham is. And so wherever it was, you know, the thief on the cross, Jesus says to him, today you will be with me in, he calls it paradise. Paradise, Abraham's bosom, Abraham's side. There you will be. Where Abraham is, there you shall be before the resurrection of Jesus Christ. And I'll show you why in a moment. And so there, somewhere in all of creation, there is a place where the dead that were looking forward to the coming of the seed, the Messiah, when they died, they were taken there, wherever that is. Abraham's where Abraham is. So when Isaac died, he goes to where Abraham is. When Jacob dies, where Abraham is. Joseph, where Abraham is. The rich, Lazarus, where Abraham is where they will be also. And there they were. And we can speculate about how much they knew of what was taking place on this earth. We know the rich man in Hades in torment and that flame was concerned about his five brethren. Perhaps Abraham, perhaps Joseph, there in the place of paradise, this glorious existence, but this out-of-body experience, which is not what you were created for. They're there and they're walking and they're experiencing that. Perhaps aware of what's happening on this planet. Maybe not. We don't know. But if they were, imagine how sad it must have been to see person after person after person alive, then dead, alive, and then dead, alive, and then dead. And then comes Jesus, and he kind of breaks the rhythm. We don't know how it was for Abraham, Isaac, Jacob, and Joseph. Maybe they were privy to the fact that the second person of the Godhead had left his place at the right hand of the Father to enter into the womb of Mary, born of a virgin, conceived of the Holy Spirit. Maybe it was the cry on that silent night in Bethlehem that reverberated throughout paradise. Could it be that they were privy to the fact that miracles were performed, that new heavens and new earth were spilling over, as it were, into creation? The eyes were opened. The deaf could hear. The lame could walk. Even the dead lived again at the word of the seed, the promised one. Oh, how they must have been overjoyed that he finally arrived, because this is the continuation of their story. Joseph was waiting on them, the Exodus, and he was waiting on him, the seed. But did they understand? We sing the song at Christmas, Mary, did you know? I wonder if Abraham knew when those nails were driven into the hands of the one they believed to be the seed. Those echoed throughout the place of the dead. And what that must have felt like. The promised one, the seed, all of our hope was in him. And they're nailing him to a cross. They heard maybe when the soldier said, if you are the one, why don't you call the angels to get you down? And he remained silent, like a lamb before his shears. And then it came, the time when he said, it's finished. And he sighed deeply and he gave up his spirit. They knew at any moment that just like all before him, he would come to where they

0: so bewildered, so confused, it looked so much like he was the one. And the gates swing open, and there he is. But he does not look despondent or bewildered. He begins to prophesy. The New Testament tells us that he came to preach to the spirits, some who were in bondage in hell, and then for those who were in paradise, he came to lead them, lead captivity captive. And so he announces to Joseph, he announces to Abraham, he announces to Moses and David, I have overcome. Come with me into the place prepared for you by my Father. He leads the saints of the Old Testament into the place that you and I know as heaven. That's why when a believer dies, absent from the body, present with not Abraham, but the Lord, you see. Have you ever been to a funeral? And, you know, not many people, traditional funerals are kind of not as big as they used to be. But if you go to a funeral and you see an open casket, I mean, we've got some really good embalmers here, morticians here in Nassau County. And so I've seen some people who look better dead than they ever looked alive. I'm just telling you, they lose weight. It's all the wrinkles. It's awesome. But when you walk up to that casket, you look into it and people will say, looks just like her. Looks just like him. But they never say, there he is. There's my granddad. There's something, even for an atheist, for the most vehement unbeliever that knows, that's not the person you love. That's the outward shell. That's the tabernacle. That's not them. They are somewhere, but it's not here. These bones matter, but this is not our loved one.
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7: Looking at some clouds, no real rain. Highs today in the low 90s. The heat index kicking things up to the mid-90s. Bit of a breeze around the drive home as we get back into the 80s, 70s after sundown. Lows before dawn in the mid-70s. Chance of scattered afternoon rain tomorrow. Those chances grow as the week goes on. Highs hovering around 90, and we keep that afternoon rain. Your latest Word forecast. I'm Dave Dorica.
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9: 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Oh.

0: The stories in Genesis, well, they read like a novel. One family line traced through ambition, love, danger, and deception. Brothers turn against one another. Parents rush to help one child while another is left to suffer alone. It's human nature on full display. I'm Steve Schwetz, and I'm glad that you're here as we look at God's Word in a fresh way on Through the Bible. Now, this time on the Bible Bus, we're surveying the life of Jacob, and we've already seen how his actions came back to haunt him, how he deceived only to be deceived himself. He hurt his brother, and now, after 20 years of running, he's about to face him again. So open your Bible to Genesis 33 and find a good seat for more of the story. And while you do, let's hear from a couple of our fellow passengers, this time writing from India. First, we hear from Darwat, who shares, "In order to get relief from my family problems, I became addicted to alcohol. During this difficult time, I came across your program. The counsel I received through the audience relations team has been a blessing to my wife and me. I was able to share my problems and express my feelings, and my doubts were resolved. We started listening to the program as a family, and we pray every day. God has brought peace into our family, and I have gradually reduced my drinking. I'm thankful this program came into my life at the right time. Please pray that I will stay connected to God and for the unity in my family as we continue walking with the Lord." And then Eshwar tells us this, "I'm a farmer, and I have three daughters. There were family issues every day and misunderstandings between my wife and me. One day, I received a flyer on my way home from the farm. When I reached home, I called the number and shared my problems. The counseling I received helped me, and I began listening every day. At that time, we didn't know how to stand together as a family. But after listening to the messages, my wife and I decided to be strong together and see things in a positive way. We began praying to God every day as a family. God is blessing our family with what we need. Recently, we built a new house. We were once almost broken, but now we are building a home together. I can see this is a blessing from God." Well, these are powerful letters from India, aren't they? And I echo their gratitude and say thank you to those who pray and financially support the Through the Bible program and the in-country teams who faithfully serve our listeners like these. You know, your prayers and gifts are making a real difference in lives and communities around the world, so thank you. Let's pray. Father, we ask that many more would find eternal life in your Son as they hear your word taught on through the Bible. May this study be a turning point in the hearts and homes as we take your word to heart. In Jesus' name we pray. Amen. Turn now to Genesis 33 as we continue through the Bible with Dr. J. Vernon McGee.
1: Now today, friends, as we come to this 33rd chapter of the book of Genesis, we're following along in the life of this man, Jacob. Now, last time we saw what we call the high point in his life, and that high point was that he met God. God went after him. That night, we're told a man wrestled with him, and the man did the wrestling, not Jacob. He's not looking for another fight. He's got enough trouble on his hands. He has Uncle Laban back of him and brother Esau ahead of him, and the last time he saw both of them, they were breathing out threatenings against him. And this man, Jacob, is not in a position to take on someone else, and therefore, the man took the initiative. He was the aggressor. As we said, it was the pre-incarnate Christ. Now, if you'll notice how God dealt with him, how the Lord dealt with him, this man, Jacob, refused to give in at first. That's typical of him. And he knew a few holes. He thought that after a while he'd be able to overcome. He found out he couldn't overcome, but he would not surrender. And so what did God do? Well, absolutely, God, in a moment, with his superior strength, could have pinned his shoulders down. But may I say to you, he wouldn't have pinned his will down. It's like the little boy I told you about. His mama made him sit in the corner in his room. And after a while, she heard a noise in there. And she said to him, "Willie, are you sitting down?" And he said, "Yes, I'm sitting down, but I'm standing up on the inside of me." And old Jacob would have been standing up on the inside of him. He wasn't ready to yield. And notice how God did it. He touched the hollow of his thigh. Just a touch of the finger of God, and this man becomes helpless. But you see, God's not pinning his shoulders down. This man keeps on with him, and Jacob holds on to him. The man says, "Let me go." And Jacob said, "No, I want your blessing." He's now clinging to God. The struggling and striving is over. And from here on, I think you're going to find a man, not in a moment's notice change, because psychologists tell you today that these habits we form, they set up certain synaptical connections in our nervous system, and we do things by habit. We're creatures of habit, and this man will lapse back in his ways many times. But I want to tell you, we begin to see something in the man now, and before we're through with him, why, we find that he is a real man of God. Actually, we see him at home and in the land of Haran. He's a man of the flesh. And then here at Peniel, at the brook Jabbok, he's fighting. And now after this, and on down into Egypt especially, he's a man of faith. First, a man of the flesh, a man that's fighting, struggling, and then a man of the faith. Now, that's the Apostle Paul. There were three periods in his life. He was converted, and then he thought he could live the Christian life. And that's where I made my mistake when I became a Christian. I frankly thought I could live the Christian life. After all, Vernon McGee didn't need any help. I could do it as easy. But I didn't do it. That was the hard part. And that is the part where you'll recall that Paul had his problem. What I would not do, I continue to do. And he found out that there was not only no good in the old nature, but there was no strength or power in the new nature. And finally, we hear him crying out in Romans 7, verse 24, "O wretched man that I am, who shall deliver me from the body of this death?" And then something happened. I thank God through Jesus Christ our Lord. And it's through him that you'll have to do all your thanking, because that's where your help is going to come, through him. So then with the mind, I myself serve the law of God, but with the flesh, the law of sin. And that's the way that it is with all of us. We have that old nature, and it can't do anything that'll please God. In fact, Paul went on to say that it was an enmity against God. They that are in the flesh, Paul said, cannot please God. Romans 8:8. You cannot please God in the flesh. And it's not until you and I yield to him, and yield means it's an act of the will of a regenerated person yielding to God. What a picture that we have here. And all of these things happened unto these for examples unto us. Now, we are going to follow Jacob from here on, and something happens in the 33rd chapter. Almost think we've met a new man. To tell the truth, we have met a new man. Now let me read chapter 33, verse 1. "And Jacob lifted up his eyes and looked, and behold, Esau came, and with him 400 men. And he divided the children unto Leah and unto Rachel and unto the two handmaids." He wanted to spare his family, you see. So he separated them. "And he put the handmaids and their children foremost, and Leah and her children after, and Rachel and Joseph hindermost. And he passed over before them, bowed himself to the ground 7 times until he came near to his brother." You know, I'd love to have had a picture of Jacob meeting his brother Esau. I suppose he was a mile from him, and he started bowing. He came with his hat in his hand, because this man Esau has 400 men with him. And this man Jacob doesn't know how he's coming, whether it's as a friend or foe. Now notice, though, verse 4. "And Esau ran to meet him and embraced him and fell on his neck and kissed him, and they wept." Well, they're twins, they're brothers, and let bygones be bygones. I think Esau, God had certainly touched him, because he had sworn vengeance that he'd kill his brother. Now, will you notice, "And he lifted up his eyes and saw the women and the children and said, 'Who are those with thee?' And he said, the children which God hath graciously given thy servant. Then the handmaidens came near, they and their children. They bowed themselves. And Leah also with her children came near and bowed themselves. And after came Joseph near and Rachel, and they bowed themselves. And he said, what meanest thou by all this drove which I met? And he said, these are to find grace in the sight of my Lord. Jacob, I think, believes for a moment that his strategy of approaching his brother had worked. But notice, it wasn't necessary. And listen now to Esau, and what a change. And Esau said, I have enough, my brother. Keep that thou hast unto thyself. I have enough, my brother. That's what Esau said. You didn't need to send that to me. After all, Esau had plenty. And Jacob said, nay, I pray thee, if now I found grace in thy sight, then receive my present at my hand. For therefore I have seen thy face as though I had seen the face of God, and thou wast pleased with me. Take, I pray thee, my blessing that is brought to thee, because God hath dealt graciously with me, and because I have enough. And he urged him, and he took it. You know, this is almost a humorous scene. When, up to the time that Jacob left home, these two fellows were after each other in the flesh, each one trying to get something from the other, and especially Jacob. And now we find Jacob in a new office altogether. Here he is insisting that his brother take a gift, and his brother insists, why, Jacob, I have plenty. I don't need it. You don't need to give it to me. It's not essential. And Jacob insisted. And believe me, friends, something's happened to the boy. He's like Zacchaeus up the tree, you know, when our Lord got him down and went into his home. Something happened to Zacchaeus when he came out. He said, I'm no longer the tax collector that's been stealing from people and being dishonest. I now want to return not only anything I've taken in a wrong way, and you can be sure he had, but I want to restore it fourfold. What a difference. What a change had taken place. And you certainly knew which house Jesus had visited. And certainly here's a man that's a little different than the man that we met before. What a change. Before, he traded a bowl of soup to get a birthright. Now he's willing to give flocks and herds to his brother for nothing. And his brother doesn't want to take it. And he insists. Now his brother finally took it. He urged him and he took it. Why? Because in that land, in that day, to have refused a gift that was urged upon you like this would have been an insult. And so Esau takes it. And he said, let us take our journey and let us go, and I will go before thee. Esau said, you'll return back to the land. Now let me go before you and show the way. I'll be protection for you also. Verse 13 now of chapter 33 of Genesis I'm reading. He said unto him, my Lord knoweth that the children are tender, and the flocks and herds with young are with me. And if man should overdrive them one day, all the flock will die. Jacob said, I'm moving with my family, and I have flocks here and herds, and they have little ones, and I can't go very fast. Now, you, of course, with that army of 400, will probably want to move much faster, so you go ahead. Now he says, verse 14, let my Lord, I pray thee, pass over before his servant, and I will lead on softly, according as the cattle that goeth before me and the children be able to endure until I come unto my Lord, unto Seir. You see what he wants to do now. He said, I can't keep up with you, brother Esau, but if you let me go ahead, then we'll set the pace that we can keep. But you probably should go ahead. Verse 15, and Esau said, let me now leave with thee some of the folk that are with me. And he said, what needeth it? Let me find grace in the sight of my Lord. So Esau returned that day on his way unto Seir. That's where he lived, down in the land of Edom. And so Esau returns back to his land, to his home, and he leaves, though, a guard to go along to assist Jacob. Now verse 17, and Jacob journeyed to Succoth and built him an house and made booths for his cattle, but that is, he put up barns for them. Therefore, the name of the place is called Succoth. Now, here is something that you can just pass by so quickly and easily without paying too much attention to this at all. The great change has come in this boy now, that is, this man Jacob. All of Jacob's clever scheming, you see, to present a gift to his brother Esau, it just comes to naught. And God had prepared the heart of Laban not to harm Jacob, so God prepared the heart of Esau to receive Jacob. And now he has peace on both fronts. And Esau did not want the gift of Jacob, as he had an abundance, but Jacob insisted that he take it, which he did, and both of these brothers seem to be generous and genuine in their reconciliation. We have no reason to doubt it. And since Esau was now prosperous and attached no particular value to the birthright anyway, there's no reason why he should not be reconciled to his twin brother. Now the sunshine is beginning to fall on Jacob's life now. Laban is appeased and Esau is reconciled. God arranged all this for him. Now, had Jacob been left to his own cupidity and his own cleverness, he would have come to his death in a violent manner. Jacob is going to look back over his life before too long, and when he does, he's going to see the hand of God in his life, and he's going to give God the glory. However, the evil he has sown, it's going to bring forth a full harvest. Trouble is the offing for this man. It's there waiting for him. Esau returned that day on his way unto Seir. And we find here that we can write over that verse, there is a way that seemeth right unto a man, but the end thereof are the ways of death. So we bid goodbye to Esau for the time being. He'll be back, however, for the funeral of his father Isaac when he dies. Now, Jacob is sometimes criticized because he stopped here at Succoth and did not proceed on to Bethel. We actually ought not to expect too much of Jacob at this time. He's been crippled, and he's just learning to walk with his spiritual legs. Jacob builds an altar here, as his grandfather Abraham was accustomed to do. And the fine features that Jacob identifies his new name with the name of God, El, Elohi, Israel, God, the God of Israel. Now, this is real growth in a man who's just learning to walk. Let's put it like this. He's on the way to Bethel, but he hadn't arrived there yet. And so we find him journeying here to Succoth, and now I read verse 18. And Jacob came to Shalem, a city of Shechem, which is in the land of Canaan, when he came from Padan Aram, and he pitched his tent before the city. And he bought a parcel of field where he had spread his tent at the hand of the children of Hamor, Shechem's father, for 100 pieces of money. And notice this, and he erected there an altar. And he called it El, Elohi Israel. Up to this time, you'll find that this boy has not erected many altars to the Lord God of his fathers. He just hasn't done that. But now he becomes a testimony for God. Now we are going to see when we get to the next chapter here that he made a mistake in stopping in this place. We're going to see that there's a scandal in the family of Jacob, that Dinah, the daughter of Jacob, by Leah, is defiled by Shechem, son of Hamor the Hivite, and Simeon and Levi, her brothers, her full brothers, they avenge this act by slaying all the inhabitants of the city of Hamor, and you can't justify that. And this is a dark blot on the family of Jacob. And it reveals the fact that he didn't get away too soon. when he left his uncle down in the land of Haran. We need to see that God was right in getting him away from that environment. There are two things that God in Genesis spends a great deal of time doing, and I must pause to call attention to it. I think I have mentioned it once or twice. I've mentioned these things separately, but now let me mention them together. First of all is the heredity. God is very much concerned that a believer marry a believer and that a believer not marry an unbeliever. That's important for the sake of heredity. Now, the second thing is the environment of the individual. And you see that especially in the life of Jacob. He has a big family. Not only were there 12 sons, there were daughters. We are only given the record of this one because she features in this chapter here. And it's a sad one. It's a very sad one. Now, therefore, there's something else for us to note here as we come to it, because this is important to the understanding of Genesis. And that is that there's trouble in the families. Have you noticed that? There was strife and trouble in the family of Abraham. There was strife and trouble in the family of Isaac. We saw there that here was Isaac having a favorite. Esau was his favorite. And Rebekah, well, her favorite was her son, Jacob. And that caused trouble in the family, a great deal. Now, we see there's a great deal of trouble in the family of Jacob. Well, he has quite a few offspring about. Now, he did stop here in Shalem. And he stayed here for a while, and it's going to cause a great deal of sorrow that'll come to him. And very frankly, chapter 34, and we may not spend too much time with it next time, but it's a sad and sordid chapter here in the book of Genesis. We have another one coming up, but this is a sad and sordid chapter, and it must have been a heartbreak to old Jacob at this time, and probably we ought to call him Israel, because that is his new name, and he's built an altar. And there's one thing that's for sure. He's giving now a testimony to the living and true God. There is a change in his life, and it's a growth, it's a development. And again, I want to make this statement because this is a lesson for us today. Don't expect that as a Christian that you're going to become full grown overnight. Now, God adopts you into the family as a full grown son, where you're able to understand divine truth because the Holy Spirit is your teacher. But your growth and my growth is slow. Progress is very slow, because we may learn truths in the Bible, but we will find that in our lives that you and I go through very much like Simon Peter, stumbling here and falling down there. And thank God Simon Peter kept getting up and brushing himself off. And there came the day when he had a very close walk with the Lord. In fact, he walked to the cross even as our Lord did. But you and I need to recognize that in our own lives, the growth is slow, and therefore the growth in others. Don't expect too much. I know sometimes parents of children that are converted, they expect too much of them. Let's not expect too much of other folk, but let's also expect a great deal of ourselves. And so until next time, may the Lord richly bless you, my beloved.
0: You know, it's true. None of us grow quickly, so we shouldn't expect perfection from each other. Progress, that's what we're after. It's our hope that Jacob's experience helps you to better understand yourself and those around you. 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
12: You see, we've only been left here for one reason, and that is an evangelistic purpose. We are here to make Christ known to this society. We are here to make Christ known in the workplace. We are here to make Christ known in the family. Those are the three environments of our existence.
13: Welcome to Grace to You with John MacArthur on WTLN The Word. Irreconcilable differences. That's a phrase commonly used by people filing for divorce. Well, when you're talking about the marriage between someone who rejects Christ and someone who's united to the Savior, that really is an irreconcilable difference apart from a work of God. The question is being married to a non-believer a valid reason for divorce? John MacArthur answers that question today as he begins a study titled Restoring Marriage, a series that shows you God's blueprint for this sacred institution. But before we begin this study, some years ago we asked John about a word that has been paired with marriage a lot in recent years, revolution. Is that really something the church needs to revolutionize the way it looks at marriage? Here's how John answered that. It's as timely as ever.
14: Well, I don't know if I would use the word revolutionize. I think I would prefer the word normalize. I think marriage needs to go back to what is normal, and what is normal is defined by the maker of man and woman and the designer of marriage, and that is God. And what is normal in a marriage is the husband loves his wife and cares for her and provides for her and protects her and acts toward her in a chivalrous way, considering her needs, considering her desires, considering her counsel, all of those things. What is normal is that a wife lovingly, eagerly, gladly submits to the leadership of her husband, is a keeper at home, a lover of her husband, a lover of her children, devotes herself to charitable works, takes care of the poor people, provides for those in need. That's normal. That's normal. A homemaker mother loving and rearing her children and submitting and loving her husband, and a husband who provides for and gives direction and leadership to the family. That's normal. We're in the middle of a revolution that has destroyed marriage. I don't know that there's any way back culturally. In fact, there isn't. Because at the same time that it's being destroyed, it's wrong in this culture to go to the Bible for anything. If you try to introduce the Bible and the biblical way to live as husband and wife, you'll be laughed out of any secular conversation. Well, we're going to start a series and see if we can't call at least believing people back to what the Bible says about marriage, how to have a God-honoring marriage. Stay tuned for the series on restoring marriage.
13: That's right, friend. This series will show you not only how your marriage can flourish, but also how it can be a good testimony for Christ. And John begins the study with a look at what the scriptures say about Christians who are married to unbelievers. Now here's John MacArthur to begin his study titled Restoring Marriage.
12: In 1 Peter chapter 3, verses 1 through 7, we have the subject, how to win your unsaved spouse. How to lead your partner to Christ. How to witness or give testimony to your mate. This is a very instructive passage, a very important one, one that applies to all of us directly or indirectly because we are either married to an unsaved person or we know someone who is and have the opportunity to share these truths, I trust, with them. We are discussing this whole matter of living in the world in such a way as to reach the world for Jesus Christ. It is important that we maintain our testimony. Now, the bottom line is this, that if we are going to have an exemplary testimony in the world, the hostile world, and if we're going to be used to win people to Christ, then our lives have to be characterized by a certain basic characteristic. What is it? Would you notice verse 13? The first word, submit. Verse 18, servants, be submissive. Chapter 3, verse 1, wives, be submissive. Now, what Peter says is this, you're going to be caught up in a hostile world. And that hostile world will manifest itself in all social relationships, of which there are three primary ones. The government, the workplace, and the family. And the question is, what does a wife do when she is married to an unsaved husband? What does a husband do when he is married to an unsaved wife? Does he feel superior? Does he lord it over her? Does he treat her with indifference because she is not a citizen of the kingdom? And what does she do? Does she reject his authority, who is a non-Christian husband, because she has another authority, Christ? Does she demand her rights, both physical and spiritual, because she has now been elevated? What is the proper responsibility of each partner when married to an unbeliever? Now, please notice, these verses in chapter 3 are not a discourse on male and female status. They are not a discourse on Christian marriage. This is not even a discussion of Christian marriage. This is a discussion of a mixed marriage where you have a Christian partner and a non-Christian partner. That's the whole context here. How does a Christian live with a non-Christian partner? That's the whole context of this passage. This is a very, very important matter. Now remember, we are to live a certain way in our society. Why? So that people will observe our lives, says verse 12, and glorify God in the day of visitation. In other words, they'll be saved. We are also to be submissive to our masters or our employers, for this will find favor with God. How? By making gospel truth real, as people can see it through our lives. And the same is true in the family. Now we begin with wives. And Peter, I want you to understand, is not biased, but he gives 6 verses to wives and 1 verse to husbands. Now somebody might say, that's a little out of balance. But it isn't. And there's a very important reason why. And that is because when a wife became a Christian, the potential for difficulty in the marriage was much greater than when a husband became a Christian. Because a husband was already in charge anyway. And in that society, if a husband became a Christian, the wife would dutifully accept that, since she had no mind of her own, at least that she was not allowed to have one. So the potential for conflict was greatly lessened. But when a woman who was viewed as a slave or an animal and not much more became a Christian independently of her husband, the potential for conflict and embarrassment and difficulty was much greater, and that is why Peter gives much more attention to that particular problem. Becoming a Christian can pose some serious problems today. It posed some serious problems then. A woman becomes a Christian, and all of a sudden, she feels superior to her husband. She feels like now that she knows what the Bible teaches and belongs to God, she knows so much more than he does. How can he be the leader in the family? Not only that, she keeps meeting these wonderful men at church who are fine, outstanding Christians, and she becomes envious of them, and she becomes indifferent to her own husband and much more attracted to other men who love Christ, because she sees in that the potential for such a wonderful life. This can lead to great, serious problems. In the Greek culture in which Peter lived, and the people, of course, to whom he wrote were scattered in the Greek world, for a woman to change her religion without her husband doing it was unthinkable. Why? Because in Peter's day, women were treated like sheep and goats. Their opinion was considered irrelevant, immaterial, and unwanted. There was a basic principle called patria potestas. And what it meant was that while single and living in her father's house, a woman was under her father's power. So the woman was thought of merely as one who served the needs of the male population. But all of a sudden, a woman, let's say, becomes a Christian. And she understands the principle of Galatians 3:28, which says, in Christ there is neither male or female, we're all one in Christ. She realizes that in Christ she has reached a level of living that her unsaved husband knows nothing about. She is free in Christ. She has a new Lord and a new master. And it would be easy for her to treat her husband with disdain, with indifference, or even with rejection. If she's not careful, he can become very distasteful to her and even repulsive. So it was important then to realize what life must have been for a woman who became a Christian independently of her husband. The abuse could escalate. It would be immensely embarrassing to the husband because no woman ever did that independently of her husband. So he would be very embarrassed among his peers. He would be very nonplussed about this mystical relationship she had with this Jesus Christ. For her to be bold enough and brave enough to do that could put her in a position where she would suffer abuse. In the early church, there were a lot of secretive meetings, and some are prone to think that they were secrets not only to hide from the government, but to hide from the husbands. Because there were many women who gave their lives to Christ. So the reason that Peter directs these six verses at women is precisely because of this potentially difficult social problem. And again, I say, if a man came to Christ, well, the woman tacitly, and at least outwardly, if not inwardly, would affirm Christ. She really didn't have an opinion in that culture anyway, so it wasn't of great consequence. He would still be in charge. He would still be the authority. So there wouldn't be quite the difficulty. But for a woman to come to Christ was extremely problematic. So that's the issue. How then does a Christian wife relate to her unsaved husband in such a way as to fulfill her mission? And what's her mission? What's our mission? To win people to Christ. How is she to conduct herself to win that unsaved husband to Jesus Christ? Let's look at the answer here in our text. Before we see what Peter tells her to do, let's see what Peter doesn't tell her to do, all right? Number one, he doesn't tell the Christian wife, please note this, to leave her husband. He doesn't tell her that. He doesn't say, well, now that you're a Christian, get out of there and find yourself a Christian man. Find somebody who thinks like you do, who loves Christ like you do. Have a happy union with that person. Shake that husband, get out. No, he doesn't say that. And it's a good thing he doesn't say it because it would be wrong. 1 Corinthians chapter 7, do you remember this? Verse 13, a woman who has an unbelieving husband and he consents to live with her, let her not send her husband away. What does that word mean in the Greek? Let her not what? Divorce him. If you have an unsaved husband, don't divorce him. Paul says that's forbidden by God. In fact, the next verse, 1 Corinthians 7:14, says the unbelieving husband is sanctified through his wife. In other words, the blessing of God will spill over on that man just because God is blessing you. He'll get the benefit. You see, a non-Christian man married to a Christian woman doesn't know how fortunate he is because she's a child of God and God is pouring out blessing on her because she is so blessed and she is so enriched. He benefits. It doesn't mean he gets salvation through that means. It simply means outwardly, in this life, he is blessed. This is not inward sanctification, but outward grace that spills over on him because of her. So the unsaved husband may stay. And if he wants to stay, it says that that believing wife should let him stay. That's God's plan. You say, what if he wants to leave? same text, 1 Corinthians 7. It says, if the unbelieving one leaves, verse 15, let him leave. The brother or sister is not under bondage in such cases, but God has called us to peace. If he wants out, got to let him go. You're not in bondage. That is, the bond is broken. For verse 16, for how do you know, O wife, whether you will save your husband? Or husband, how do you know whether you will save your wife? In other words, the point is this, if he wants to stay, let him stay. But if he wants out because he can't tolerate your Christian testimony, let him go. And then you say, well, now, wait a minute. I want him to stay so he'll get saved. And Paul says, but look, you'll have nothing but war in the house. And that is counterproductive. And you don't really know whether he'll get saved anyway. So don't try to hold that thing together if it creates confusion and chaos. That's the point. So Peter says basically the same thing. By saying nothing. He doesn't tell the woman to leave. Don't rebel. Don't leave. Stay. And do all you can to win that husband. But if that husband wants out and leaves you, you're not under bondage anymore. The marriage is broken. Don't fight tooth and nail to hold it together, thinking you're going to lead him to Christ in an uncomfortable, chaotic, confused, warlike environment. That's not productive. Second thing he doesn't say. He doesn't tell her to preach at him. He doesn't tell her to argue with him. He doesn't tell her to harangue about the gospel. He doesn't tell her to put Bible verses on the bottom of his beer cans. He doesn't tell her to stick evangelistic tracts under the pillow in his bed. He doesn't tell her to badger him about the gospel. He doesn't tell her to call her pastor and have the pastor come to the house some night when she knows.

Let's find out. Verse 1. In the same way, you wives, be submissive to your own husbands, so that even if any of them are disobedient to the word, that is, they're unsaved, they may be won without a word by the behavior of their wives. That's the basic point. He says if you want to win that husband to Christ, if you want to do all you can, and only God knows whether that will happen, but if you want to make the maximum impact on the life of an unsaved man, then be a submissive wife. That's it. If you want to make a maximum impact on the society in which you live, then be a model submissive citizen. If you want to make the maximum impact in your job, then be a model submissive employee. And if you want to make a maximum impact on your unsaved husband, be a model submissive wife. It's the same principle. Same principle. Three specific duties are outlined here. Let's look at them very briefly. Number one, submission and its intention, and that is verse 1. In the same manner, he says, or it could be translated likewise, in the same manner as who? Verse 13, the same manner as citizens submitting. Verse 18, the same manner as employees submitting. Here it says, in the same manner or likewise, you wives be submissive. Hupotasso means to be in subjection, to line up under. It's used in military contexts. Realize that you have to take your place as subordinate to the leadership and the headship of your husband. This is God's design for marriage. Women are not inferior in character. They are not inferior in intelligence. They are not inferior in virtue. They are not inferior in spirituality. They are not inferior in giftedness. They are not inferior in any way, period. They have been simply given a role that puts them in the place of submission to a headship which is residing in their husband. Please note this, be submissive to your own husbands. And every time in the Bible such an injunction is made, always it says your own husband. Always the possessive pronoun is there, the intensive possessive pronoun. Be submissive to your own husband, which speaks of the intimacy and the bonding of marriage. This is God's design. That's, of course, what 1 Corinthians 11 says. Christ, of course, is the head of man. God is the head of Christ. And the man is the head of the woman. That's what Paul wrote to Timothy. But I permit not women to teach, nor to be in authority, not to take authority over men. They are to learn in all subjection. 1 Timothy 2:11 to 14. Now, the reason for this is so that, verse 1, even if any of them are disobedient to the word. By the way, it's a first-class conditional in the Greek, which means it's a reality. It could be translated, since they are disobedient to the word. It assumes that that is the case. And the word here, I think, means the gospel, the word of reconciliation, the word of salvation. They are basically unregenerate, disobedient to the gospel. The issue is, submit to them anyway. Just as you submit to government, just as you submit on the job, for the sake of their salvation. Look at the end of verse 1. In order that they may be won without a word by the behavior of their wives. Now, please note this. He is not saying they will be saved without the word. He's not saying they'll be saved without the word. Not at all. Because back in 1 Peter 1, do you remember what he said in verse 23? You have been born again, not of seed which is perishable, but imperishable. That is through the living and abiding Word of God. Salvation comes through the Word. What he is saying here is that they may be one without a word, not the Word. They can only be one with the Word. But from the wife's viewpoint, it is more important what you are than what you, what? Say. That's the whole point. They are lost because they obey not the word, but they might be saved without a word. What do you mean by that? Without conversation. Without harassment from the wife. Simply by the behavior of their wives. My. The lovely, gracious, gentle submission of a Christian woman
to her unsaved husband is the strongest evidence.

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1: 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Be back tomorrow when John MacArthur continues his study on restoring marriage with a look at some steps you can take, as much as it can depend on you, to draw an unbelieving spouse to Christ. It's another 30 minutes of unleashing God's truth, one verse at a time, on Grace to You.
2: 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Right there, John MacArthur. Join us again tomorrow morning at 9 a.m. Hey, it's good to be with you. I'm glad you're here. We've got a wonderful afternoon set up for you. We've got some great teaching from Follow Him on the way next. Real Life Radio will be along. We're going to be checking in with In the Word, Pastor Will from Calvary Chapel, Orlando, plus so much more. Feel a little bit of a shake and an earthquake. Of course, Philippines yesterday, big earthquake there with fatalities. But there was an earthquake about 2 o'clock this afternoon down by Cuba out in the ocean. No tsunami warning at all. But you could feel a little bit of a rumble here. You see reports on social media that some people feeling it here and there around Disney West. So I don't know where you live or if you felt that or not, but... There you go. That's what that was. Well, the magnitude 6 point something on the Richter scale, but it was down by Cuba. But yeah, Florida, you could feel it a little bit here. Coming up, it is time for today's Follow Him. Pastor Teal on the way next. Stay tuned.
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0: Hello, and welcome to Follow Him, a radio ministry of Calvary Chapel of the Lakes in Umatilla, Florida. We believe that the Word of God is living and active, and we've been praying for you that the Holy Spirit will speak to you through our pastor, Doug Teal, as he teaches verse by verse from the living Word of God. Today, Pastor Doug continues a study in the book of Revelation with chapter 1, verse 9. So grab your Bibles and follow along with Revelation chapter 1, verse 9.
1: Throughout the scriptures, that word washed doesn't mean just, you had another bath today. No, this is talking about someone who is completely crusty in sin, absolutely crusted in sin. The idea, y'all, is that Jesus loved us, past tense. He still loves us, but he loved us and washed us while we were still really, really nasty. I know most of us feel like, well, I'm still pretty nasty. But he loved you when you were devoted to sin, when you didn't even care. When you were absolutely crusted in sin. He loved us, and it says he washed us. Now, to give you a little bit of perspective, to help you understand this, aren't you glad that it does not say, and our Savior who washed us, and then once we were presentable, found the stomach to love us? And that's kind of how you would expect it? He washed us first, and then we weren't so disgusting, and then he could love us. No, it says he loved us first, and then washed us. Oh, and here's what it cost him. To him who loved us and washed us from our sins in his own blood. Now that speaks of the violent death that he was willing to pay as a substitute for us, for our filth before a righteous and holy God. That's what Jesus did, past tense, for us. Now look what he's done for us, present tense, verse 6. And he has made us kings. Some versions say, and he has made us a kingdom of priests to God, to his God and Father. Think about that in just a few words there. It's a really big promotion, isn't it? From a sin-crusted, filthy, garment-wearing sinner to a priest for the King's Father, God our Creator. Looking for an application? What does a priest do? Two things. He represents God to the people. Do you do that? Priests and priestesses? He represents God to the people, and he represents the people to God. The way you apply that is by acting like a priest. You represent God to the people what? By sharing your faith, sharing your testimony, living a winsome, righteous life. And how do you represent the people to God? Through prayer. How's your prayer life for those who don't know him? He's made us kings or a kingdom of priests to his God and Father. Y'all, this is just the beginning of the revelation of Jesus. Isn't this crazy? This whole book is called The Revelation of Jesus, and I'm already like overwhelmed with, wow. That's right. All these things are true, but I'd forgotten or I hadn't remembered or I wasn't focused on it. And you can see it's almost like John himself gets kind of overwhelmed by all of it. He says, to him be the glory and dominion and power forever and ever. Amen. Where it says to him be the glory, it's the word glory is splendor, brightness, magnificence, excellence, preeminence, dignity, grace. And then it says, and dominion. Y'all, that's a power word. Is where we get the word dominate. Right? It's a powerful word. To him be all glory and dominion. Luke 1 verse 51 says that he has shown dominion. He has shown strength in his arm. He has scattered the proud in the imagination of their hearts. Hebrews 2:14 says, inasmuch then as the children have partaken of flesh and blood, he himself likewise shared in the same, that through death, listen to this, through death he might destroy him who had the power, the dominion of death. That is the devil. Why are we scared of this book, Revelation?

0: Hello, and welcome to Follow Him, a radio ministry of Calvary Chapel of the Lakes in Umatilla, Florida. We believe that the Word of God is living and active, and we've been praying for you that the Holy Spirit will speak to you through our pastor, Doug Teal, as he teaches verse by verse from the living Word of God. Today, Pastor Doug continues a study in the book of Revelation with chapter 2, verse 12. So grab your Bibles and follow along with Revelation, chapter 2, verse 12.
1: Revelation, chapter 2, verses 12 to 17. How many of you have been with us for a while so you know kind of the setting that we're in? Okay. More of you than raised your hand, but that's all right. We're in Revelation. Jesus, the high priest, the great high priest, he walks among the lampstands. And we've seen that that represents the churches. There's seven different geographical churches that he's addressing. But he speaks these words and he says, look, I want everyone who's a Christian to pay attention to what I'm saying to each one of the churches, right? We see it over and over again where he says, he who has an ear, let him hear what the Spirit says to the churches. So, once again, do your relevance check. Just check your ear. Do you have one? At least one. If you got one, then today's message is relevant for you. Okay? Jesus, the high priest, he walks among the lampstands, the churches. He's inspecting, he's tending each. He has already spoken to the church at Ephesus, right? In a real nutshell, it goes like this. Y'all are hard workers. But I want the love that we had at first. And then he's already spoken to the church at Smyrna, which was the persecuted church. And he's just all encouraging them. He says, I know what you're going through. I know what you will go through. And I know what I've got waiting for you here on the other side. I want you to trust me, even if it costs you your life. Well, today, Jesus, the great high priest who walks among the lampstands, he says to the apostle John, chapter 2, verse 12, and to the angel, that is the messenger, we tend to think it's the pastor, to the pastor of the church in Pergamos, write. Let me tell you a little bit about Pergamos. Pergamos was 50 miles north and 15 miles inland of Smyrna. So if you were a mailman, you would start at Ephesus and go 35 miles north of there and go to Smyrna, and then another 50 miles north and inland to Pergamos. Pergamos, let's see, it was another famous city. Pretty similar, actually, to Smyrna when you think of it. These guys actually invented and developed parchment. There was a shortage of scrolls, and they're like, well, we could do this. And that really kind of ingenious folks. This was also the capital city of the Roman region of Asia Minor, so this was a big deal, the city. But it was also, if you remember Smyrna, it was also a city that was completely devoted to idol worship. The worship of idols, idolatry. Their two most famous landmarks, as best I can tell, was number one, they had up on the hillside this huge altar to the god Zeus. This thing was like 100 feet across, and it was in the shape of a throne. Now, I said altar. I didn't say monument or can't remember the word, where you have a whole place that's devoted to someone. No, this was just the altar. Okay? There were, most places had a place where they would, one of you guys knows that word. Do you know that word I'm talking about? The Greeks, like the Parthenon, those kind of things? Yeah, shrine, that'll work. Wasn't what I was thinking, but that'll work. Other cities had shrines, and inside they would have altars, but this was just one huge altar to the god Zeus, and it was in the shape of a throne. So that when the Pergamons, or Pergasinians, or whatever they were, when they looked out, they would see overlooking their city this huge throne. And it looked like Zeus just got up and went for a walk. Okay? The other great landmark they had was the temple of the god Asclepius. Everybody say Asclepius. This was the god that was represented by the snake. He was the god of the healing arts. Even today, Right? A doctor, when he gets his diploma, you know the pole with the two snakes on it? That is a nod to the god of Asclepius. Now don't misunderstand me. I'm not saying that all doctors are of the devil. No, that's the insurance companies. Okay, I'm joking. Sort of. But at that time, Pergamum, they would consider this kind of the Mayo Clinic of superstitious healing. Okay? If you needed healing, if you were desperate for healing, you would go to this temple of Asclepius. Everybody say Asclepius. Isn't that fun? And you would walk down these long hallways, these passageways, and there were air holes cut in the ceiling and in the walls, and you would walk, and part of your therapy was they would say, you're getting better. You're going to be healed. If that didn't work, then they would have you have a healing massage, and they would even do healing plays where you would watch people get healed and you would sort of catch it, I guess. But the last resort, if none of that worked, they would have you lie down in the temple at night in the dark, completely dark, and they would release non-poisonous snakes. And if the non-poisonous snakes slithered over you, that was supposed to help you get healed. Now, I don't know about you, but if that was my option, I'd be like, hey, I'm feeling better already. I think I'll Asclepius while I can. Yeah, that was for free. Alright, so the culture in Pergamus was very, very similar to Smyrna, which is basically idolatry everywhere you turn. Jesus says to that church, the church that's in the middle of this idol soup, he says, these things says he, verse 12, who has the sharp two-edged sword. Now, if you've been with us, you know that this is a familiar pattern. Jesus always begins by saying, hey, let me remind you about something of myself. It's a familiar pattern. Jesus reminds each church a characteristic of his that he showed John in chapter 1. Look back in chapter 1, you'll see it in verse 16. He says, I turned and I looked and I saw Jesus, and he had in his right hand seven stars. Out of his mouth went a sharp two-edged sword. This always, whenever he begins with this, he points out a quality of himself, and he says, we surmise that this is going to be useful information later on. We see the same thing here in this church. Y'all, this is a reminder from the get-go that Jesus speaks with power and the weight of the broad sword. Y'all, he can declare judgment. He can avenge the weak. He can destroy the wicked with a single word. I was thinking of it this way. Jesus was there, right, when God the Father said, let there be light. And there was. Seems to me the Bible indicates that when Jesus says, let there be right, there will be. No matter what the cost, Jesus has the power of the broad sword in his tongue. Jesus, this great high priest who wields such a powerful tongue, he first commends this church at Pergamus. Look at verse 13. I know your works and where you dwell, where Satan's throne is. And you hold fast to my name and did not deny my faith, even in the days in which Antipas was my faithful martyr, who was killed among you, where Satan dwells. First two words are becoming familiar if you've been with this. Three times now Jesus says to the church, and by the way, is this for you guys? Do you ear check? Yep, still relevant. Three different times so far Jesus has said, first thing, guys, I know. I'm aware of your circumstances. Perhaps today, this morning, you needed another reminder. Look, even if you feel all alone, like no one else could possibly understand what you're going through, Jesus says to you this morning, I know. Now, specifically to these Pergamonians, he says, I know how hard it is in your neck of the woods. I know how hard it is in the place where you dwell. He says, where Satan's throne is. No doubt, it seems to me that this was probably a reference to this giant altar of Zeus looking over the city. But I don't think that this is just figurative speech. Look at verse 13 again. I want to show you that it seems to me very clear that Jesus is saying something specific about the place of Pergamum at that particular time. Look at verse 13. He says, I know your works and where you dwell, where Satan's throne is. And he says, and you hold fast to my name and did not deny my faith, even in the days in which Antipas was my faithful martyr, who was killed among you. Oh, and did I mention where Satan dwells? He says it twice. Twice in one verse. I have no reason not to believe that at the time that John wrote these words, this was literally Satan's HQ. Now that might sound weird to you. Maybe you think that he's running all things from hell. Well, no, actually hell awaits him. But you also must remember he is not omnipresent. He can't be a billion places at one time like our God can. He is well organized. He has lots and lots of underlings. But he's a created being. He can only be one place at one time. And I believe that Pergamum was probably it at this time. Now, maybe you think today, well, where's that place now? Hollywood, California? Dubai? San Francisco, California? Lost Wages, Nevada? We don't know. We don't know where it is that he might be setting up shop. But here's the point, y'all. There are some places where it's harder to be a Christian than others. And let me, have you got an ear? Are you hearing what the Spirit's saying to the Lord? To you all, where is it hardest for you to be a Christian? The commendation to the Pergamenians was this. Look, I get it. You guys are right there in Satan's lair, in his stomping grounds, where his throne is, verse 13. And yet you hold fast to my name, and you did not deny my faith. In other words, you didn't distance yourself or disassociate yourself from me just because you were in a hard place, a place where it was hard to be connected to me, to be associated with me. He says, good job, guys. You hold fast to my name. You did not deny my faith, even in the days in which Antipas was my faithful martyr who was killed among you. Y'all, I think it's very safe to say this church was a courageous church. When things got scary, they held fast. It says that they held fast to Jesus' name. Now you guys need to remember that when it says name, it means everything about Jesus, right? But I think specifically, probably it looked like this, a conversation in Pergamos. Yet, you can call me Christian. I know that you think, because back then, Christian was little Christ. It was a derogatory term. Now you can call me little Christ. I know that you think it's a pejorative, but I think it's an honor. I hold fast to his name no matter what you think, what it costs. But he also says, I have this that I commend you for, that you didn't deny my faith. Now what does that mean? Two things it could mean and both fit. When we see faith, it means trust, but it also means trustworthiness. I think what he's saying to them is, look, I'm glad that you guys, no matter what the cost, you would not let go of your trust in me, but also you never wavered from the fact that you knew I was trustworthy. I don't know if that's making sense, but so often when things get tough, when they get hard, sometimes we forget, oh, that's right, my God is trustworthy. He is faithful to me. And these guys were so committed to it that even, it says, when one of them was martyred in front of them, they said, we're holding fast. We will not be moved. Tradition has it that Antipas, the person here, named here, was the pastor. We don't know much about him, but there's enough here to probably teach us some things. One, Jesus calls him, he says, what, my faithful martyr. It means faithful witness. Yeah, what an honor this is. For all of eternity, Antipas is going to have this honor that Jesus said of him, Antipas is my faithful witness. Wouldn't you love that? I love the sound of that. Get to heaven and, ladies and gentlemen, just want to meet you, want you to meet Doug, my faithful witness. I like the sound of that. What about this one? Doug, my faithful martyr. I like the first one a little better. Y'all know that it's the same word? Martyr, witness, is the same word. Martyrios, it originally meant any witness, anyone who had seen something and would testify to that thing that they'd seen, tell the truth about what they knew to be true. But now, of course, in our society, it means someone who's willing to tell the truth, even if it costs him everything. Someone who's willing to lose it all. Interesting that the word Antipas, the name, I believe that originally it meant in the place of the father. But it could easily be translated, and apparently it was, if you believe the tradition. Anti, of course, can be translated against. And pas, P-A-S, is everything. Don't you think that that's exactly the accusation that Antipas faced? Dude, you're against everything. You're against Zeus and Asclepius and Dionysus and the Roman emperor. You are well named. You are against everything. That the legend has it that when he was advised, Antipas, the whole world is against you, Antipas reputedly replied, then I am against the whole world. See, Pergamus was right in Satan's headquarters. And yet he's like, look, even if it's me against the whole world, this is who I am. Let me ask you, where's the place that it's hardest for you to hold fast to the title Christian, to his name, to trust him, to believe that he is faithful? Where's the hardest? Because there are places where it's harder. Is it your job? Is it at school? Is it in your marriage, in your home life? Where's the place where it seems that everyone's against you and you are against everyone else? Where's the place where it seems like for Jesus, for his sake, you are constantly swimming against the tide and you fear it might cost you your career or your friends or the favor of your peers? Look, I don't know, but I wouldn't be surprised if there comes a day when it could cost us everything. It could cost us our lives like Antipas. But I want you to notice this. You probably already figured it out. Even though the whole world told him that he was alone, we're all against you and you're against us, who did Antipas have on his side? Jesus. Because Jesus says, here's my faithful witness. So the worst case scenario for Antipas was that it was him and Jesus against the whole world. I'll take those odds. Romans 3:4 says, even if the whole world says that the sky is green, okay, it doesn't say this, but it will say this next part. Even if the whole world says the sky is green and God says the sky is blue, let God be true, but every man a liar. Where is it hardest for you to live according to the truth of God, even when everyone around you is saying, oh, bigot, hater, where is it the hardest for you? Jesus says, you're not alone. You're my faithful witness. Christian, where it's hardest, you need to remember you are not alone. Jesus knows. Though everyone seems to be against you, Jesus is with you and he is for you. Before we go any further, I just want to let you know that it seems to me Jesus is issuing a call and a commendation, if this already fits you, to be courageous. No matter if the whole world speaks evil against you, let him speak well of you. Here he says, Antipas, he's my faithful witness. Y'all, that's the commendation that this church was courageous. Next comes the criticism. This church was a courageous church, but they were a compromising church. Look at verse 14. But I have a few things against you. Okay, that's never a good sign. Jesus said, I have one thing against Ephesus. At Smyrna, he said, I've got nothing against you. I just want to encourage you. But here, he's like, let me get out my list. I have a few things against you. Because you have there those who hold the doctrine of Balaam, who taught Balak to put a stumbling block before the children of Israel, to eat things sacrificed to idols, and to commit sexual immorality. You guys remember Balaam? He's the goofy prophet, goofy pagan prophet of the Old Testament. He's the one that had the argument with the donkey, the battle of wits, and he lost. Do you remember where he was headed when he had that argument? He was headed to Balak on a mercenary mission. That is not mission of mercy, no, mercenary. It's like, give me the Gitas. I want the money, and I'm going to go serve this Moabite king so that I can get money. Balaam was like a spiritual gun for hire. Let's put it that way. Balak, this king of Moab, he had watched the children of Israel over and over again. He'd watched them be attacked, and then they would respond, and every time they would emerge victorious. Balak was watching outside his front door, if you will, 2 million homeless people who, they walk humbly, but when they're attacked, their God just vanquishes for them. These 2 million homeless folks now have a reputation. God is with them, and you can't stop them. And Moab is looking out his front window going, what do I do? How am I going to protect this territory that I consider mine, the land of the Moabites? So he hires Balaam to curse Israel. He pays him an awful lot of money. And his whole idea is, okay, well, I know that just conventional warfare is not going to work, but if I can get Balaam to curse Israel, then I'll just give him a whole bunch of money and I will have God on my side. And so you can turn there if you like, Numbers 23. He takes Balak does, up on a high hill where they worship Baal. Okay? He's got a great vantage point. He can look down and see all 2 million of the Israelites. And he says, okay, Balaam, here's your instructions. I want you to look down on these Israelites and I just want you to curse them. I promise you I'm going to pay you a lot of money. And of course, Balaam likes the sounds of that. So he opens his mouth to curse Israel and out drops blessing. It's awesome. Numbers 23, look at verse 7. Balak, the king of Moab, has brought me from Aram, from the mountains of the east. Come, curse Jacob for me, and come, denounce Israel. How shall I curse whom God has not cursed? And how shall I denounce whom the Lord has not denounced? You have to understand, Balaam wants desperately to curse Israel. So I think he's like trying to control this somehow. He says, verse 9, for from the top of the rocks I see him, that is Israel, and from the hills I behold him. There, a people dwelling alone, not reckoning itself among the nations. They don't have a home. And then verse 11, Balak said to Balaam, what have you done to me? I took you to curse my enemies, and look, you have blessed them bountifully. And Balaam basically says, look, I did my best. I told you that this was a risk that you were going to take. Verse 13, then Balak said to him, well, please come with me to another place from which you may see them. You shall only see the outer part of them and not see them all. And then maybe you can curse them. If you only see some of them, maybe God will change his mind and you can curse him. Look down at verse 20, 21. So this is attempt number 2 in another place. To me, it's very interesting. We just talked about the fact that it's harder to serve in some places than others, right? And it seems that Balak is thinking the same thing. All right, well, that place didn't work. Let's go over to this place, okay? Look at verse 21. Here's how this attempt number 2 ends. God has not observed iniquity in Jacob, nor has he seen wickedness in Israel. The Lord his God is with him, and the shout of a king is among them. God brings them out of Egypt. He has strength like a wild ox, for there is no sorcery against Jacob, nor any division against Israel. It now must be said of Jacob and of Israel. Oh, what has God done? What he's done is awesome. Look, a people rises like a lioness and lifts itself up like a lion. It shall not lie down until it devours the prey and drinks the blood of the slain.
0: Hebrews 4:12 says, "For the word of God is living and powerful and sharper than any two-edged sword, piercing even to the division of soul and spirit and of joints and marrow, and is a discerner of the thoughts and intents of the heart." 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
5: 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You know, we've all felt it. Disappointment, it's a normal part of life. But if we handle it well, it can actually make us spiritually stronger and wiser. You see, disappointment comes when reality doesn't match what we've hoped for. Maybe we're expecting too much from people or wanting life to go a certain way. We could avoid disappointment by avoiding risks or relationships. But that's certainly not the life that God intends for us. So today, Pastor Jack teaches that disappointment is part of God's process. God allows it because it teaches, corrects, even redirects us when we're not going the right way or doing the right thing. So before we jump into the message, I had a chance to sit down with Pastor Jack and talk with him about it. Let's get into that. So, Pastor Jack, some folks handle disappointment well. I've been on and off my whole life. I don't know about you. And just stuffing it down and pretending it didn't happen, does that work well?
8: It never works well.
5: That's what I thought.
8: Just because you stuff it down, it doesn't mean it's going to stay down. It will come up. It will lead to actually further disappointment, because what you're doing is just kicking the can down the road and you're delaying the dealing with it. Look, all of us will be disappointed. Life is going to hurt you. People are going to let you down. Even your best friend, the one who loves you the most, they're going to let you down. You want to know why? They're not God. God will never disappoint, but every human being, including yourself, my friend, will disappoint and be disappointed. It's not the end of the world at all. In fact, as a Christian, you can learn so much from disappointment. The great thing is, Jesus put it this way, be of good cheer, for I have overcome the world.
5: Very good, Pastor Jack. And now we're going to get into the disciplines of disappointment. Here it is.
6: Father, we pray for those that are not only here, but Father, for those that are, Lord, viewing in, listening in. We ask, Father, that by the power of your Spirit, your word would change our lives. In Jesus' name we pray. Amen. Well, church, grab your Bibles tonight and turn, if you would, again, as you very well know, to two portions of Scripture tonight. One is the predictable, that is Matthew chapter 28, which is the theme of our entire series. As we look to the disciplines of life, tonight we look at what you see on the screens, the discipline of disappointment. Of disappointment. And I got to tell you, I'm encouraged by this message. You say, how can that be true? Because God has given us the tools and the resources to conquer and to manage and to know about this thing, disappointment. Matthew chapter 28, verse 18 says, "And Jesus spoke unto them, saying," that is the disciples, "all authority has been given to me in heaven and on earth. Go therefore and make disciples of all nations, baptizing them in the name of the Father and of the Son and of the Holy Spirit, and teaching them to observe all things that I have commanded you. And behold, I am with you always, even unto the end of the world." Now keep going to the right to 2 Corinthians chapter 2. 2 Corinthians 2, verse 13, just the front end of that verse. 2 Corinthians 2:13 says, Paul is speaking, "I had no rest in my spirit because..." And I'm going to stop right there. We can fill in the blank about what's going on in our life regarding the "because." But we're looking tonight at the discipline of disappointment. How many of you ever been disappointed? Raise your hand. If you can't raise your hand, you have never lived in this life. And I mean that sincerely. Because without love, without life, without hope, without fill in the blank, you will never experience disappointment. You say, "I don't want to experience any disappointment." Then you will never have a life that's worth living. Now, this is not some sort of a psychobabble message tonight. You say, "Well, that sounds crazy." It is pure fact. You and I live in a world and in a life, and the Bible anticipates disappointment for us. Mankind is something that has to battle with disappointment. Disappointment's part of life. You will never escape it. And so that's why the value of tonight's message, I think, is so vitally important. Noah Webster defines disappointment, and I found this extremely profound. You might want to write this down. Noah Webster, in his dictionary, disappointment, he said, is the defeat or failure of an expectation. The defeat or failure of hope, of a wish, of a desire, of an intention. Listen to this. It is the miscarriage of design or plan. Noah Webster went on to say that disappointment must be well managed, for if we hope for things of which we have not thoroughly considered, listen, this is deep, of value, our disappointment will be greater than the pleasure derived from the fulfillment of them. We are prone to complain of the disappointment of our hopes and plans, but disappointments most often prove to be blessings and save us from calamity or even ruin. Disappointments. We can learn from them. They're powerful tools. And we want to embrace disappointment tonight. We don't want to run from it. Church, it would be ridiculous for us to try to have a life that is padded, encoded, thinking that we'll never get hurt. Disappointment is a form of great hurt. In almost every case, disappointment, though, unfortunately, is mismanaged or handled in a wrong way. Jesus warned against the mismanagement of disappointment. In Matthew 13, 21, Jesus says, "For when tribulation or persecution arises because of the word of God, immediately the man stumbles." Jesus is talking about the one that goes and sows the seeds of the word of God, and it falls upon the heart of someone who believes in God. Listen, they're not converted. They only believe in God. They're never born again by faith. They believe in God for a while. But what happens is disappointment overrules their belief that should have taken them to faith. Jesus says, watch out, because it winds up ruining your early stages of coming to faith. And that is that belief moment. You can believe in God tonight. You can say that you believe in God, but he's not governing your life. And the reason why that's true and that he's not governing your life is because you don't have faith in God. This is quite shocking for people to hear. Jesus in Matthew 13 says, "These are they who believe for a while, but when persecution arises, they go back to the world." When hardship comes up, disappointment comes up, they give up on Jesus and head back to the world. They were never born again. They believed for a season. Your belief for you to make it to heaven must take you from belief to faith in God. Why is that important? Because faith in God will see you through every disappointment that comes into our lives. That is vitally important to understand. So church, number one, jot it down tonight in our study. The discipline of disappointment is this. Why do we experience disappointments? You ought to write that down. Why do we experience them? If God is God and God is good, then why do we experience disappointments? Well, here we go. And I'm going to be looking at my notes a lot tonight because I've written down a lot of quotes from great speakers or great teachers of yesteryear. When we place our expectations, G. Campbell Morgan says, on anything other than the character of God, we set ourselves up for disappointment. Isn't that a great statement? It's so simple but profound. When we place our expectations on anything other than the character of God, we set ourselves up for disappointment. He says, this is reality, and it is the teaching of Scripture. Disappointment. Why do we experience them? In all honesty, number one, it's this. Disappointment comes from our unreasonable expectations. All of us have expectations. You came in here tonight with an expectation to meet God. Spurgeon said, you've come tonight. Charles Spurgeon, in his great writing on this, said that you come into the congregation of the fellowship of God's people to have intercourse with God, to worship Him, and to have Him speak to your heart. That is a profound statement. Disappointment, though, comes from an unreasonable expectation in life. Maybe you're following God, and God, in your opinion, is not answering your request or your prayers, and you're a little bit disappointed in God. I don't know. Maybe someone's disappointed you, and so you're harboring bitterness or whatever. We'll talk more on that in a moment. But we need to have a well-balanced, secure mind when we talk about this issue of expectations. Church, listen. Mark it down if you need to. Every expectation that you and I have, we've all got them. We need to examine them and challenge them in reality. If you're looking to someone or something to be your rescue, to be your life raft, that's a dangerous thing. If I put anything in that place of God in my life, well, this guy is going to pull me through it all. No, he's not. God will see to it in life that every human being will experience some form of disappointment. Listen, God will see to it that you and I experience a disappointment regarding that person that we might so highly esteem in life that it's almost as though as it was in the days of Isaiah. He so exalted King Uzziah that the Bible says in the year that King Uzziah died, what does it say? I saw the Lord, Isaiah chapter 6. King Uzziah was a great king of Israel. But regarding Isaiah's life, Uzziah seemed to be in the way of him seeing God. You might have a child that's in the way of you seeing God. Maybe you're idolizing that child. Or maybe it's some person in your life. That's a dangerous thing. They can become an idol easily. Well, God will see to it that those that you might look up to are humbled. But we need to challenge our expectations. Lamentations 3:24 says, the Lord is my portion, says my soul. I love that. Therefore, I hope in Him. Do you hope in Him? Are you trusting in Him? It was said that we must not set aside the pursuit of greatness or achievement or excellence. We should never set that aside. But listen, do your best for God's glory and after having done your best, leave the results to God. Why? Because the Lord is your portion. Unreasonable expectations in life, they set us up for disappointments. People will let us down. Make a note of that in your heart. But God will never let you down. Listen, if you think God has let you down, you have mismanaged the situation of your life.
9: 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And now, let's get back to today's message. Once again, here's Pastor Jack.
6: So watch out about unreasonable expectations because disappointment will come. I'm not saying, please don't misunderstand me. We are Americans from all nations of the earth. We have come here to be Americans. And here's the deal about Americans. And I've heard this from people in Europe. You Americans. What about us? I've been told this. You guys always want to fix something. You always want to do this. And when the light turns red, you guys, if you look around and there's no cars, you'll walk across the street. You guys are so independent. You'll do this and you'll do that. We are like that. I'm not saying let your guard down or lower the standard of your heart that God has given you to pursue, to stand strong, to challenge. That's good stuff. And if you're in college, ask your professor why. Why what? Whatever. Whatever your professor says in college or in high school, your teacher, say, why do you think that's true? Ask questions. You'll learn more that way. God's word says this. Jesus said, and here's the fix to unreasonable expectations from man that break our hearts. John 15:11 says, these things, Jesus said, I've spoken to you, that my joy may remain in you and that your joy may be full. If your commitment is in Christ, and that is your focal point regarding expectation. He will never let you down. John 16:33, Jesus says, "These things I've spoken to you, that in me you may have peace. In the world you will have tribulation, disappointment. But be of good cheer, I have overcome the world." Those are verses that you need to hang on to right now. Are you going through something? You need to latch onto those verses. Another thing is this: disappointment comes when hope is misplaced. That is when we put hope in someone or something that we're not to be. In Genesis 3, verse 4, the Bible says, "Then the serpent," listen to this, "Then the serpent said to the woman," Eve, "you will not surely die. For God knows in the day that you eat of it, your eyes will be opened, and you will be like God, knowing good and evil." So when the woman saw that the tree was good for food, that it was pleasant to the eyes, and the tree desirable to make one wise, she took of the fruit and ate. What is that all about? Listen, disappointment comes when hope is misplaced. Was not Eve supposed to be hoping, trusting, living, and walking with God? And then Satan comes along and says, "Hey, I got an idea. Why don't you eat this thing? God says not to eat it." Oh, yeah. You know what? He doesn't want you to become like him. Any doctrine that says that you can become a god comes right from old Satan himself. Oh, come on, Eve. And what she did was she took that, and it must have been so appealing to her that she misplaced her hope. She took another doctrine. She listened to another form of teaching other than that which was scriptural from the mouth of God. And here's the fix for that. God's word says in 1 Samuel 2, verse 2, "No one is holy like the Lord, for there is none besides you. Nor is there any rock like our God." Okay, listen to this. I hope this is exciting to you, what I'm about to say, because it really got me going. If there is no God like

0: Is not our citizenship, says the Bible, in heaven?
1: Yes.
0: Is that not our home?
1: Yes.
0: Does not the Bible say that we're not home yet? We're passing through? We're going home. We're en route. So check this out. We need to stop thinking from the bottom, earth, upward. If our citizenship's in heaven, we need to start thinking from the top down. We need to, isn't that what God does with the Bible? He wants us to think heavenly thoughts. He wants us to think godly thoughts. He wants us to make our decisions based upon the information from above. I find it kind of interesting that everything that you and I do now is almost predicated upon you and I getting information from above, in the sense of, well, what's my phone say? What time is it? What temperature is it going to be? How should I dress today? Where am I going? I mean, this is true. Maybe you have this app on your iPhone, but if I park at some big place where I'm not sure I'll remember where my car is parked, when I pull up, I pull out my iPhone and I press a button and it memorizes the exact GPS spot of where my car is parked. I go on my trip. I come back. I walk out of the airport. I press the button and there's a little blue dot. That's me. And a little red dot. That's my car. And it leads me to my car. When you're over 50, that's what you do. It's really cool. It's a great little app. Everything's coming down from above. If things can come from a satellite and direct us, don't you think it would be even wiser yet still to have God let his wisdom and his guidance rain down from above and speak to us and lead us and guide us? God speaks to us from the top down. We need to stop viewing it all from the bottom up. His vantage point's perfect. I love this. In 2 Kings chapter 6, this is a great, great event. Elijah, you know, can you imagine hanging out with Elijah? Gehazi, his assistant. He had an assistant, personal assistant. Gehazi. Elijah, he saw things. He could see things. Elijah would talk to God, God, show me something. Boom! So check this out. In 2 Kings chapter 6, verse 15, it says, and when the servant of the man of God arose early, he went out, got out of his tent or stood up and walked out, and there was an army surrounding the city with horses and chariots. And his servant said to him, alas, my master, what shall we do? So he answered, do not fear. For those who are with us are more than those who are with them. Oh, excuse me. There's two of them, and they're surrounded by a massive army. Then Elijah prayed and said, Lord, I pray, open his eyes that he may see. Then the Lord opened the eyes of the young man, and he saw, and behold, the mountain was full of horses and chariots of fire all around Elijah. So the enemy had his army that you could see on this level, yeah? Like you and I. Oh my goodness, we're going to die. In the invisible realm, looking from above, Elijah just simply says, can you imagine walking with God like that? Elijah was like, those poor armies. And his assistant's freaking out, and he says, Lord, open his eyes so he can see what we can see. And the guy blinks and opens his eyes, and he sees flaming chariots about ready to slaughter the armies of the enemy. How do you know right now if in your moment of disappointment there's not some divine, supernatural, invisible answer right over your head?
2: 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You know, this message is part of Pastor Jack's series called The Disciplines of Life, a series that highlights the disciplines of a Christ follower and the high cost of sharing our faith with others. And we'll continue on the next edition of Real Life Radio. You know, I'm kind of concerned these days about, you know, what kids are actually learning in school about America. I don't think they're getting the right signal for the most part. What are you thinking?
0: Well, I'm thinking the same thing. You know, this is a horrible place to live, Davey. I mean, we're trying to break out of this country to find some other place. It's disgusting. Yeah. You know, it's just the worst country in the whole world, which is why over a million people a year legally immigrate to the United States, because it's so bad.
2: It's terrible.
0: Yeah.
2: Right.
0: Who wants to live in a country where you have individual freedoms, the right to bear arms and free speech? What kind of a messed up place is this?
2: But kids aren't getting that. These days. They're not understanding it.
0: No, it's that same old age-old argument of social.

0: socialism and everything. You notice when you have to make excuses for socialism, like, well, it's never been done right before. Excuse me, hello. It's because it can't be done right. That's kind of like putting, you know, a donkey in a horse race. It ain't going to happen. And socialism doesn't work. The Bible makes that very clear. Private ownership, free market trade, all of that is actually biblical. This is called stewardship. And so, no, this is a great nation. It's miraculous that we're coming up on 250 years. Yeah, our nation needs to return back to God, but this is just part of it.
1: We got to let the kids know about it.
0: I personally believe that children, we really need to take advantage of children being children, meaning this, they're very impressionable. Of course, you know, those who have embarked upon Marxism and communism, notice they always go after the kids. And we who know liberty and freedom seem to be latecomers to the party. And so we have a wonderful little booklet, and it's called Happy Birthday America, 250 Years of God's Blessings. I think kids are going to get not only the great cartoon graphics, but the storyline, Davey, is something that can walk a child through as a devotion with mom and dad, with God in the center, because America has the most unique story of all the nations throughout all of human history. So we've got quotes, for example, from Harriet Tubman and Martin Luther King and George Washington and Billy Graham and a lot of other really great things that it's going to help a kid look at the American timeline and how God has been in the center of it all.
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0: 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We'd love to see you there in person. It has been so good to be with you today, and I pray you find yourself in the grace and mercy of our Lord Jesus Christ. 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
3: 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And don't forget to check in with Pastor Zach from Fernandina Beach, First Baptist Fernandina Beach, and go to his website, zachterry.org. Look at that weather forecast, a little feel of that rumble here from this earthquake that happened down by Cuba. It's a different one, of course. One big one in the news is the one in the Philippines from yesterday. This one happened at about 2 o'clock this afternoon. It's a 6-point something on the Richter scale down by Cuba on the ocean there. And but people in Florida, you know, social media lighting up. Hey, did you feel that? You know, a little bit of a shake here and there that folks are able to feel here in Florida. So I'm sure you'll be hearing more about that. But no damage or anything reported. No tsunamis. All right, coming up, time for In the Word, Pastor Will Ramirez, teaching ministry of Calvary Chapel, Orlando, on the way next.
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0: Hello, and welcome to In the Word, a ministry of Calvary Chapel of Orlando. We hope that God speaks to you today as we continue our study verse by verse, chapter by chapter through the Bible with Senior Pastor Will Ramirez. Today, as we continue our study in the book of Luke, young Jesus, creator of all the universe, shows us an important truth about parents and obedience. We'll pick it up in Luke chapter 2, verse 46. Once again, that's Luke chapter 2, verse 46.
1: And it came to pass that after 3 days, they found him. Now, can you imagine not knowing where your child was for 3 days? I would be absolutely hysterical by this point. 3 days not knowing where your child is. But where do they finally find him? Well, look, they found him in the temple, sitting in the middle of the doctors, both hearing them and asking them questions. Now, that seems obvious to us now. Of course, he's the Son of God. He's in the temple. But they didn't think about that. See, Alfred Edersheim, the great Jewish historian, explained. He said, we read in the Talmud that the members of the temple and the Sanhedrin, who on ordinary days would sit as a court of appeal from the close of the morning sacrifice to the time of the evening sacrifice, they were wont, he says, upon the Sabbath celebration or feast days to come out upon the terrace of the temple, the top of the temple, and there they would teach. And in such popular instruction, where anybody could come and listen, the utmost latitude of questioning would be given. So the way they did teaching back then, it was very different. They wouldn't just lecture. You would get opportunity to ask questions and things like that. And so as they would teach, anybody could ask a question, and they would give them that general latitude that they might not normally do with their time when they were seating at court. Well, it's in this audience, he says, which sat upon the ground below, surrounded and mingling with the doctors, and hence during, not after the feast, that we must seek the child Jesus. From this, Edersheim argues that the parents set out for home before the close of the feast, so probably just after the 3 days, because they wouldn't be out here answering questions and teaching if the feast was over, because they'd be holding court, which is why Jesus stayed. The scriptures dictated that every person 12 and up had to be there for the feast. Now, that's why he stayed behind. He wasn't trying to be a bummer to mom and dad or freak them out. You know, he was staying behind because he was keeping the word. Now, at this point in time, though, Jesus is among some very interesting company, because only the most serious scholars stuck around for the Q&A time. Most everybody left after the 3 days. So it says he was amidst the doctors. Now, the word there means those are the teachers or the instructors of the law. So, I mean, these are the people who are teaching God's word to the people of Israel. These are the religious elite, the biblically knowledgeable people in this society. And Jesus, you know, he's just walking up, be like, you know, I'm going to hang out with these guys. And asking questions and talking back and forth and responding to their questions and whatnot. Now, we must not get the idea that Jesus was teaching these people at the age of 12. That would be unacceptable in that culture, nor would it be respectful for Jesus to do so. Jesus was asking really good questions and listening to their answers. Now, before we dive into how that affected everybody, I want to note that the rabbis didn't run Jesus off. You know, they didn't sit there, you know, and waiting as the guys are lecturing, look around going, what's this 12-year-old punk doing here? They didn't look around going, come on, kid, these are adult conversations, skedaddle. They didn't do that. Don't ever discourage a young person who's asking questions about the Lord. Don't ever do that, because you may never get another opportunity to do so. I have found that with my kids, those conversations cannot be on my time. The times when you least expect it, all of a sudden, hey, Dad. You know, today in class, we were learning about how Paul and Barnabas got in an argument and had to go their separate ways. If they love Jesus, why did they get in an argument like that? And of course, what time is it? It's bedtime, you know, or something like that. You know, or they come walking out at 10 p.m. and they're like, hey, Dad, I was wondering. Now, at that point in time, when it's bedtime, I'm usually coming wandering in. I'm like, okay, let's pray. I'll get you to bed so I can become a human being again tomorrow. And I can't look at them and go, it's 9 o'clock. It's bedtime. Why are you asking this question? Or when the older ones come in and they got serious stuff going on, I'd be like, dude, it's like 1 a.m. Yeah, it's past my bedtime. And can we talk about this tomorrow? You know, there won't be a tomorrow if you do that. You know, you have to go when they're ready to go. You know, and you got to take advantage of the opportunity when they're ready. So here's Jesus. He's right there in the midst, and they don't run him off. They value the fact that here's this young person who's hungry. And if you've got a hungry young person, feed him. Feed him. Give them whatever the time you can. Whatever it is you think you're doing that's important, stop it and do that time with them. Because I guarantee you this, you're going to teach them a lesson whether you talk to them or not. Because the lesson you'll teach to them, if you're too busy for them, is that it's not important enough. And then they won't value it. So make sure you take the time with them, even if the timing's not the perfect timing for you. 1 Timothy chapter 5 tells us how to interact with those of every age in the church. In 1 Timothy 5:1, it says, "Rebuke not an elder, but entreat him as a father." Listen, if you're a young person today, don't look at someone who's older than you as someone who's out of touch and doesn't understand. But you know what the definition of out of touch is? They've already made your dumb mistakes and they've learned their lesson. That's what that means. They don't understand. You're right, because they've already made the dumb mistake you're about to make and they've learned their lesson. So listen to them so you don't have to make the same mistake. They're not out of touch. They're just more mature than you. They're wiser, okay? So don't ignore them. Don't rebuke an elder, but entreat him as a father. But then it says, treat the younger men like brethren. Don't look at them as second-class Christians or citizens in the church. Be like, well, they don't know anything. They're just young. I have been more challenged in my faith by questions or statements or things that God's doing in a young person's life than anybody else. You want to know why? Because we don't tend to think about those things as we get older. We don't tend to challenge ourselves as we get older. I don't want to be challenged. I just want peace and quiet. But a young person is exploring, trying to figure things out. They're not going to just take the pat answers because they need to figure it out for themselves. They're thinking about stuff as they hear it and they go, that doesn't make sense to me. And they want to know. I love it. I'm like, let's talk about that. Or I'll tell them, I don't know. Let me get back to you because that's a really good question. So treat them like brethren. Don't treat them like second-class believers. Treat the elder women like mothers and the younger as sisters with all purity. You know, that's how we should be looking at our young people. Now, the common form of teaching in Jesus' day, as I said earlier, meant that the rabbis would normally answer Jesus' questions by asking him further questions. So no one was spoon-fed answers back then. So if you wanted to sit with these people, you were required to think. You were required to reason. They weren't going to let you off easy and just tell you what the answer was. And Jesus, as they would ask him some of these questions, he'd reply, he blew their minds. He totally impressed them. Look at verse 47. And all that heard him, back in Luke 2, all that heard him were astonished at his understanding and his answers. The word astonished means to be so surprised that you almost failed to comprehend what just happened. This 12-year-old, man, he's sharp. That's what impressed him. It says his understanding and his replies. The word understanding, it comes from a word that means to compare and combine things. They were just continually astonished at Jesus's, what he could comprehend, his insight, his reasoning skills, and his replies. And so, you know, they were just blown away and they were delighted. There's this young man. He's got a bright future. Now, the reason their search took 3 days is because no one would ever expect to find a 12-year-old in this environment. So when they do, they're shocked. Look at verse 48. When they saw him, mom and dad, they were amazed. Now, this is different than astonished. The word amazed here means to be so shocked that you become overwhelmed, that you freeze. They're seeing what's going on. They're seeing him interact with the most religiously intellectual people in all of Israel. And they're just, they don't even know what to do. They're just so blown away by what's happening in front of them that their boy is sitting with these people holding his ground. They'd never been in such intellectual company for sure. Not in Nazareth. What was your son doing here? How are they going to extract him? Well, eventually a mom's indignation about her missing son eventually won out over their out-of-place awkwardness, and she marched right up to Jesus, and she said, "Son, why have you thus dealt with us? Behold, your father and I have sought you sorrowing." The word there means to experience great distress or anxiety, I bet. Now, Mary accuses Jesus of being the cause of that anxiety, and so he explains his actions by asking them a question. He replied, he said unto them, "How is it that you sought me? Wist you not, knew you not, that I must be about my father's business?" Now, I have to confess, I told my wife last night, I said, the first time I read this, I said, Jesus kind of comes off a little bit like a punk. But that's not at all what Jesus is doing here. These are the first recorded words of Jesus in the Bible. Obviously, we know he spoke through the Old Testament, but in his earthly ministry, these are his first recorded words. Therefore, they are important. And his first response is to address that anxiety that they had. And he asks, he says, "Why did it take so long to find me, basically?" Jesus's location should have been a no-brainer. He is now a son of the law. He had a biblical responsibility to be at this place chosen by God during the feast. So he's exactly where he's supposed to be. Now, his second response explains a change that occurred now that he is a son of the law. For he says, "Wist you not or knew you not that I must be about my father's business?" That's interesting. When Jesus turned 12, his responsibility changed from his earthly father to his heavenly father. He's not giving a dig to his dad saying, you're not my real dad anyway. That's not what he's saying. What he's saying is that I am now a son of the law. I have a biblical responsibility to do what my father says. However, Mary and Joseph are thinking, you're 12. Now, Mary and Joseph knew who he was. He's the Messiah. He's the son of God. But at some point during those 12 years, they lost sight of his role and they saw him only as their child. And so it says they don't understand his point, verse 50. And they understood not the saying which he spoke unto them. Now, you would think, how do you understand this? God had spoken to Mary through the angel in Luke chapter 1, verse 30, where it says, and the angel said unto her, Mary, fear not, Mary, for you have found favor with God. And behold, you shall conceive in your womb and bring forth a son and shall call his name Jesus. But here the angel tells her, it's not just your son. He shall be great. And he shall be called the Son of the Highest. He has a heavenly father. And the Lord God shall give unto him the throne of his father David. And he shall reign over the house of Jacob forever. And of his kingdom there shall be no end. So it's not like God was confusing when he told her who Jesus was. But at some point, those things kind of went on the back burner. Now I get it. I've had incredible experiences with God in the course of my life. But sometimes as you have those experiences and you move on, you forget the things God did and you just kind of go about your life. We can very easily just forget the things that we saw, the things we experienced. Now, that's why it's important to know God's word. Because if I don't know what it says, how can I cling to those promises when I'm tempted to go back into that rut? How can I know what to do in a given situation if I don't know what he says and I'm just going to go based off some powerful experience I had where God moved very clearly in my life? Many Christians today make decisions based on the feelings or emotions they've experienced in church. And I will tell you that might feel good at the moment and it might keep you sympathetic towards God and what he wants for a bit, but they don't assist you after all that's worn off. And trying to conjure that feeling up again won't assist you when you face a difficult decision. You have to know what God's word says. And so Joseph and Mary, they'd kind of let some of this slip a little bit. I'm sure they didn't forget who he was, but they'd forgotten the practical implications of who he was. And so they didn't get it when Jesus said it. So that kind of puts Jesus in a bit of a conundrum here, because what's Jesus to do at this point? He clearly did nothing wrong. The fault of the situation lies with Joseph and Mary for being a little bit out of touch spiritually. What does Jesus do? Verse 51, and he went down with them and came to Nazareth, and he was subject unto them. Note that Jesus does what the scriptures command, to honor your father and mother. It says he went down and came to Nazareth. Jesus went down with them and came to Nazareth and was subject to them. See, Jesus' plan was to stay for the full duration of the feast, asking questions, listening to the religious leaders, interacting with them. But God's command to honor your father and mother took precedence over that. And so he went back home with them, went to Nazareth, and he subordinated himself underneath their authority. But Mary kept all these sayings in her heart. And I love that. She didn't understand what Jesus said, but she stored it up as treasure in her heart. She recognized that she was missing something. It wasn't Jesus' fault here. She wasn't understanding something. And so she stored this truth away as treasure, hoping that she'd understand better in the future. And let me tell you something. There'll be many things in God's word as you read you won't understand. That's okay. Read them anyway. There are many things I've been doing this and I teach it for a living, but I still don't understand things sometimes when I read it. I go through and I go, Lord, I don't get that, you know? And as I'm just reading my Bible, doing my devotions, and I just store those things in my heart and I say, Lord, I know as I keep at it and as I grow in you, I'll understand more of your word and those things will eventually make more sense to me. Those things that were confusing will become clearer as you keep at it. Now, that can't happen if you refuse to read your Bible because you don't understand some of it. This is probably the biggest reason I hear people say, I don't read my Bible because I don't understand it. Welcome to the club. However, you have to persevere at it and hide those things in your heart. And I guarantee you, as you continue to do that, every time you go through the scriptures, it'll become more clear. Okay? Now, I do want to point this out. If Jesus, the King of the universe, obeyed this command to honor your father and mother, obeyed that command from God, what's your excuse for not honoring your parents as a young person? God, they don't understand me. Yeah, well, they didn't understand him. Well, I think God wants me to do this. Well, he obviously had a different idea where he was supposed to be. But he subjected himself to his parents' authority. The Son of God did that because that's what God's word says. Now, if Jesus can do that, what's your problem? How does one do that when you find yourself at odds with your parents often? It's interesting. The word honor means to value, to hold as important, to hold in high esteem. And I find that, like myself, when I was a young person, most young people don't. They think, well, that's just my crazy dad, or that's my crazy mom, or they don't understand, or they don't get it. They're out of touch. They don't know what's best for me. They're not thinking about what's best for me. All the things that run through your mind, all of that is pride. There is a generation that curses its father and, you know, despises its mother, but, oh, they're lofty in their own eyes. That's the idea. You've got a too high of an opinion of yourself, and you don't value them enough. Let me ask you a question. Did you pick your folks? Nope. Nope, not at all. So who did? Who had control of that? God Almighty. Now, you might be thinking, well, man, you know, the Lord slipped up when he did that. But that's not true. He knew who you'd be. He knew your personality. He knew the things that you value. He knew who they were. He knew their struggles. He knew the things they valued. He knew the things where you'd bump heads and where you wouldn't see eye to eye. And yet he still said in his word, honor your father and your mother, the one I gave to you that you didn't pick. So how do you do that? You have to value them. And this is where I think most young people struggle. They don't truly value their parents. They don't value their thoughts on stuff. And you know, I'm not trying to be harsh, but numerous Proverbs call that person a fool. It says, if you do that, you're a fool. Proverbs 15, verse 20, it says this. It says, a wise son makes a glad father, but a foolish man despises his mother. You know, despising is the exact opposite of value. It says, I don't care what they say. They're stupid. They don't know what they're talking about. Don't do that. Value them. Honor them. Now, when you don't value them, that attitude comes with a curse. In Proverbs 30, verse 17, it says, the eye that mocks at his father and despises to obey his mother, the ravens of the valley shall pick it out and the young eagles shall eat it. And I see young people and I explain to them, I say, listen, you're going to end up carrion fodder if you won't honor them and you won't listen to them. Yeah, but they don't understand me. That's okay. They don't have to understand you. The Lord does. He knows the situation you're in. He knows what's on your heart. So just trust him. Trust him that he loves you. Trust him that he can work through your parents in this situation. Otherwise, you get your eyeballs plucked out. Not literally, but the idea here is you're going to end up as roadkill. You're going to go through life and the only input you're going to receive is your own. And last I checked, that doesn't work out very well. Bible says a fool doesn't listen to anybody, despises counsel. And when you despise your mother and your father, it says you're a fool as well. So you don't want to end up as roadkill where the birds are picking at your eyeballs and whatever because you've made a wreck of your life. So honor your mom, honor your dad. Whereas that attitude comes with a curse, conversely, the person who honors their parents can stand on a special promise. Look at Ephesians chapter 6. Ephesians 6, the verse every parent makes their child memorize. Right? We can all say it. Children, obey your parents in the Lord, for this is right. Everybody, we all know it, right? Yeah. And we tell our kids, children, obey your parents in the Lord, for this is right. And that's true. It is right. That's the way God set it up. And that's the way God wants it to be. If you're living at home, you need, and your parents aren't asking you to directly obey scripture, you need to do what they say. It's the right thing, whether you agree with their decision or not. But here's the cool part. It goes on in verse 2 of Ephesians 6, and it says this. Honor your father and mother. Why is it right? Because it's one of the commands. Honor your father and mother, which is the first commandment with promise, that it may go well with you and that you may live long on the earth. That blows me away. There are four commandments in the Ten Commandments that come before honor your father and mother. Don't have any other gods besides me. Don't make a graven image. Don't take the name of the Lord in vain. And keep the Sabbath. Pretty important stuff, wouldn't you think? And yet this is the first one of those commandments that comes with a special blessing if you honor it. The Bible doesn't say if you make sure you don't have any idols, man, this is a special blessing that comes upon you. It doesn't say that. But it says this, if you honor your father and your mother, two things happen. It may be well with you and you'll live long on the earth. That sounds like a good thing, doesn't it? That sounds like something I'd want to experience. Don't you want life to go well with you? Then start honoring your folks. You know, I promise you, this principle, it works. I promise you, I've seen it in my own life. I know it works. And we see it in Jesus' life that it worked there as well. He wanted to be at the feast. I'm sure he had different plans than mom and dad did for what he wanted to do. And yet he subjected himself to their authority. And look at what the Bible says happened to him. Just as Ephesians 6, 1 through 3 promises, verse 52, and Jesus increased in wisdom and stature and in favor with God and man. That sounds good, doesn't it? Even though his preference was to act as a son of the law, from this point on, God blessed his life for honoring his parents and being under their authority. You know, too often young people refuse to honor their parents because, oh, it'll hold me back. But the truth is, God is bigger than your parents, any blunders they can make, and any other obstacle to his blessings on your life. And here's the key to having a blessed life. If you do things his way, you cannot help but be blessed. It's his promise in his word. If you do things his way. Now, for Jesus, it says he increased, he grew in wisdom and stature. The word wisdom there means the ability to make good decisions. Jesus made good decisions because of this good decision. God helped him to do that. And then he also physically, just like it says, he lived a long life. He was healthy. He grew physically, normal, didn't have any issues there. And it says he also grew in favor with God and with man. In other words, blessing rested on his life with other people and with his heavenly Father. Even though he wasn't sitting at the feet of all those religious teachers like he wanted to be. Even though he was blessed, all because of his obedience to God's clear command. Don't you want that kind of blessing in your life? I do. I want to do what God says because I know it works. I know he blesses me when I do so. So let's be a people who do what the Lord says. Amen? Amen. Now, if you're here today and you don't know the Lord and you're in your mind, you're thinking, you know, I'm good. I don't need this Jesus stuff. You know, I think God's cool with the way I live and all this kind of stuff. That's not what he tells you to do. What he tells you to do is to repent. You're not okay the route you're going. Your way is not a good way. You need to turn around and go his way. What's his way? He says that all men everywhere would confess that Jesus Christ is the Lord. That all men everywhere would put their faith in Christ. That is the command that God gives to all of us, to all mankind. So if you don't know the Lord today, I want to encourage you, repent and receive the Lord. He loves you very much, and he wants to bring you into a right relationship with him. So as we sing, that's your time to tell the Lord. I say, Lord, I choose to repent. I want to give my life to you. I want to follow you all the days of my life. And then afterwards, if you do that, I'd like to pray with you. So let's all pray together, and then we'll sing. Lord, we thank you so much for your word today, and we do want to have blessed lives. But we recognize, Lord, that we need to walk in obedience for that. The key to a blessed life is obedience toward you. Not because, Lord, you're paying us back or you're in our debt because we've done something right, but it's simply because, Lord, that's how you've commanded your blessing. You've commanded it over us in obedience to you, to be in Christ, to do what you say because we love you, Lord. And so if we've got issues in our lives where we're not being obedient to you, Lord, we repent. We give it to you right now. And we say, I want to follow you, Lord. I want to experience all the blessings you have for me. I want to have your hand upon my life so I am increasing in wisdom and stature and favor with God and with man. Lord, we want those blessings in our lives. And so we choose to submit ourselves to you and your word and to do what it says. In Jesus' name, amen.
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2: 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It's good to be with you. Don't forget to join us over at our website. Lots going on there. Of course, you've got our spiritual life, parenting, marriages, singles, finances, pastors, all these great sections there right on the front page with continuing updating on the content, which is really, really nice. I hate going to a website and it's like looking at the same stuff I did like several hours ago. It's nice to get updates, right? Lots of great information. So always there. It's a great faith connection for you, a destination right there. And I know you're going to be out there looking at websites and all the other stuff that's going on online. So let's make sure the word Orlando.com is a real positive stopover on the internet too for you. And make sure it's on your to-do list every single day. 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That's who we are. And we're streaming there as well, 24/7. And we're also going to be finding out more within the Word. And we're going to be exploring the Word coming up in just a moment here at 5 o'clock for Afternoon Drive Time with Pastor Paul Blair. He's on the way next. Stay tuned.
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8: Looking at some clouds, no real rain. Highs today in the low 90s. The heat index kicking things up to the mid-90s. Bit of a breeze around the drive home as we get back into the 80s, 70s after sundown. Lows before dawn in the mid-70s. Chance of scattered afternoon rain tomorrow. Those chances grow as the week goes on. Highs hovering around 90 and we keep that afternoon rain. Your latest Word forecast. I'm Dave DeRica.
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11: Want to invest in the stock market while making a difference in our culture? There's a way to invest in companies with a positive track record while avoiding those that trade in products and causes that harm people. 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
13: 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Well, today we're going to be bringing to a conclusion our series on climate change. We've already looked at the facts, and we've discovered that there are none. Man is not responsible for burning up the earth. We know that the earth has always fluctuated in temperature, One, we call that climate, and it's normal. But the second thing, we realize that there are cycles, and NASA knows it. Cycles of solar activity that causes the Earth to warm up a little bit and cool down a little bit. Well, then we focused on why. If that is the truth, why are we being told all this? Well, it's all about the consolidation of power. It's all part of a political system by man designed to unify all the governments of the world into one global government. It obviously has some substantial prophetic implications, I believe. Well, I hope that you enjoy the conclusion of this broadcast. Today's title is Fire and Ice, The Politics of Man-Made Global Warming.
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13: Sustainable development, smart growth, family planning. These are all buzzwords for this plan. Now, ladies and gentlemen, recognize that the easiest way to control a people is not through coercion at the point of the gun, although that is effective. But the easiest way is to convince the masses that this is for your own health and good and well-being. And once they get a herd stampeding in one direction, they can basically direct it any way they want to, even if it's right over the cliff. All of these disasters, the government is coming together to save humanity, to save the planet. And you notice everything is an existential threat. COVID is an existential threat to humanity. Mankind might not even survive. Climate change, it's an existential threat. We must unify and empower the government to attack this great threat. Now, folks, I would say that our church would fall into the group of the sons of Issachar. And there are others like us that aren't going to buy this and will never buy this deception. But they're not worried about us. They don't have to convince us. They can marginalize us, criticize us, belittle us. Because I'm almost 60. He's just on the wrong side of 60. All they've got to do is wait us out, and our generation is going to be gone. And they are busy indoctrinating the next generation.
15: And they're frightened.
16: I worry. My mom worries the water might rise and it might flood the whole town.
17: We won't be able to survive for long.
15: What are you most worried will happen?
16: We'll all die.
15: Are there some people who say this isn't true?
16: Yes.
15: Might they be right?
16: No.
15: How do you know they're not right?
16: Well, because the earth is getting hotter.
15: Where do you learn this?
18: Can't you see?

0: one of the main components, after educating the students of global warming, is that they're given a letter for their families to sign, and it's to the congressman or woman. It's for Congress to pass...
1: This is child abuse. And if you've got children of school age, please check out one of the four homeschool co-ops that utilize our building. But understand the LGBTQ+++ agenda, the critical race theory, hate America, America's the fault of everything agenda, and this climate agenda is all part of the plan. They're not trying to educate our children anymore. Reading, writing, and arithmetic no longer matter. Have you ever been to a drive-thru? Those of you that are, say, 40 or over, have you ever been through a drive-thru and, for example, maybe had a bill of $4.78 and you hand the cashier $5 and then all of a sudden you say, oh, here's three more pennies. They sit there and look at you like a mule looking at a new gate. They don't have the slightest idea what to do. If they can't punch it into the computer and have it spit out the answer, why is that? Because they aren't taught these things anymore. They're not taught, they're not educated. They're just taught how they're supposed to think. They're making global citizens out of our children, not God-fearing citizens of the state of Oklahoma. Now, 10 years, Al Gore in 2006 made the statement that we only had 10 more years and we were at a point of no return. AOC, her freshman year in Congress, made the statement that we only had 12 years until we reached a point of no return. They keep stating that this is obviously an existential crisis. We've got to do something. Well, fortunately, the leaders of the world came together. They come together annually. Last November, the UN met in Scotland for their latest global summit on this climate emergency. Now, if you want to see if this is really something that they're concerned about, they're discussing the future survival of humanity. They're talking about how civilization can survive from what now is a course of certain death. Here's President Biden in an absolute panic over the existential threat to humanity. Here's Boris Johnson. At the time, he was Prime Minister of Great Britain. You can see he is worried to death and on the edge of his seat taking notes, trying to come up with some solution, how he can save the British people. Now, folks, I can assure you, my first trip to MD Anderson, with my first visit with my cancer specialist, I was taking notes, asking questions, and paying attention because I realized how serious the situation is and was. I wasn't leaning back in my chair taking a nap. But if you want to see if this is really important to them, you can watch their own behavior. And I love this. Some real news organizations point out the hypocrisy. Here, the New York Post slammed the use of over 400 private jets flying world leaders together to the climate change summit. At the same time, Klaus Schwab is telling us in America, we just need to get used to the fact that we can't have cars anymore. Folks, you can tell by their actions if they're really concerned about this existential threat to our survival. It's all a con. They aren't concerned at all. It's all part of the plan. It's a hoax to con us. Because by 2030, you'll own nothing. And you'll be happy to own nothing. Because we're trying to avoid this existential this threat to humanity of global climate change caused by man. At the end of the day, the goal is the consolidation of power. At the end of the day, it's all about central planning. It's all about global governance. Modern day serfdom. You know, we used to study in history about the era of serfs, where you had the lord in the castle and all of his properties. And then you had the countless rabble, masses, eking out a meager existence, taking care of the Lord's properties. That's what they're pushing back to. Yeah, we'll own nothing because they'll own everything. My opening slides, I pointed out a global cabal that wants to run the world. I think that is the World Economic Forum. It's in progress. Does this mean all these events are going to come about within the next few weeks? Nope. Might not be 5 years, might be 10 years. Might even be longer. However, I would say you can check the box that this one they have accomplished. There will be a super politician that this group puts forward to represent them. How often do you see George Soros on camera? Not very. But as we have learned, who's behind the scenes with all these corrupt district attorneys across our country? Well, George Soros. These men love to work behind the scenes. You won't see Bill Gates out on stage very often. You won't see George Soros out on stage very often. This group of 10, which we've talked about, they'll be partly together and partly not. Again, they're unified in their goal of global government, unifying the government. However, at the same time, they're busy evaluating how they can backstab each other because at the end of the day, they see themselves on top. Well, they recognize in order to carry forth their plan, they need a good pitch man, a good front man, someone that presents himself well. They can be all things to all people. And that's what this man that we reference as the Antichrist in the Bible be. He's not going to come out with great horns. He's going to come out and appear to be that super ideal politician that appeals to everyone. Now, I've got my suspicions as to who it might be. I'll not share those publicly, but I'll share them with you privately. And I've got my reasons for thinking so. However, if you read the scripture, the devil doesn't know God's timeline. The devil always has someone waiting in the wings and is ready to push forward. So throughout world history, there have been men that were in a position that could have filled this bill, should that have been the time. I think there's somebody in particular that's out there now, but again, I'll not reference him. There will be disarming of the public. That is in process. What's the one nation that's still free globally? That is the United States. You know why, sir, we're still free? Did you see some of the videos of what went on in Australia during the lockdown? Did you see police arresting people for going out in public? One man was on an elevator by himself without a mask, and they arrested him. You know why they're able to impose such tyranny? Because man is disarmed. He doesn't have the ability to do anything about it. Did you see some of the things that were going on in communist China over this lockdown? Locking down entire cities. Have you seen some of the video where you can hear the audio as they're panning across the city and you can just hear the screams and cries of hundreds of thousands of people crying outside their window because they have nothing to eat, nothing to drink, no air conditioning. They're locked in their apartments as hostages. You know why that goes on there and not here? Thank God our forefathers understood the value of the Second Amendment. By the way, the Second Amendment says that Congress cannot touch our guns under any circumstances. I don't care what it is. They don't have the authority to do so. In fact, if I want to have an aircraft carrier, I can have an aircraft carrier if I can afford it. And you don't have to worry. As a matter of fact, if you have the slip next to me at the lake, you're going to feel very secure because you know I'm a moral good guy. In fact, one thing about our church, if you went through our church, the reason we don't have metal detectors in here is about half of our congregation is carrying. That doesn't make this a more dangerous place. This is probably the safest place in Edmond this Sunday. But they've already disarmed most of the rest of the world. That's why they're pushing so hard to come after us. And this is a deal killer. If Congress passes something like this, then Oklahoma and Texas need to secede from the Union. We need to take the Declaration of Independence with us because they're ignoring it. And understand, the Second Amendment wasn't so we could go hunting. And the Second Amendment wasn't so we could even defend our own homes. The Second Amendment is so we could defend ourselves from an abusive, corrupt, governing authority. And these idiots that sit there and say, well, the Second Amendment, they weren't talking about semi-automatic weapons. They weren't talking about state-of-the-art military weapons. Yes, they were. State-of-the-art military weapon in 1776 was a Brown Best musket. As a matter of fact, when the Redcoats were marching to Lexington and Concord, it was because they had heard reports that the militias up there owned some cannon. Not Derringers, cannon. Next thing, famines. Have you seen what's been going on in the Netherlands this week? Or in these past weeks? We have seen that in the Netherlands, they are asking, or actually they are demanding that farmers reduce their emissions, their greenhouse gas emissions by 40%, and in doing so, they're requiring that farmers eliminate 30% of their cattle. We've already seen it's not cattle flatulence that's causing CO2. It's that big orange ball of fire in the middle of the universe reflecting off of that big pool of water, the ocean, that covers 72% of our planet. That is the primary emitter of CO2. Has nothing to do with this. By the way, what happens when you say, farmers, hey, you can't use fertilizer anymore? People starve to death. That's what they're objecting to. In fact, that's already happened in Sri Lanka. Just a couple of years ago, Sri Lanka was fertile and flush and profitable. They were doing great until the World Bank convinced them that they needed to get their ESG scores up. Environment, social, and governance. I think I'll touch on that a little bit this Wednesday. Dan actually has already preached a great message on it. Look back in our archives as you referenced a while ago. Well, they've done a great job. Their ESG score is now up to 98%. Wonderful. They're all starving to death. As a matter of fact, the Global Biodiversity Assessment reported that if the world stopped using fertilizers, the world's harvest would be cut in half. What do you think that would do to the world? Do you think we'd see rationing? Do you think we'd see mass starvation? Folks, we see that Ukraine, the breadbasket of Europe, has already been out of operation for the last year. We see Bill Gates and the communist Chinese buying up American farmland. What on earth for? He who controls the food and controls the water can control the people. As we've been doing our through the year Bible reading, do you reference how the Pharaoh accumulated so much power during that time of famine? Well, President Biden even made the statement to the public to prepare for shortages. Ladies and gentlemen, I am almost 60 years old. In my entire life, I never walked into a grocery store and saw empty shelves. Not even on Black Friday. We never had empty shelves. First time I saw empty shelves was over the last 2 years. Now we got this idiot telling us to prepare that that's just going to be the new normal. If we let them have their way, it will be. By the way, the number one threat to the world is not climate, it's poverty, according to every honest scientist. Your inability to feed yourself means you will most certainly die. And then I referenced earlier, by the way, it wasn't me coming up with this list. I was just following down Revelation chapter 6, pandemics. Now, we've already seen what happens with a virus that has a 1% death rate. You saw Senator Rand Paul interviewing some scientists this last week before the Senate. And they're talking about, they're concerned about viruses that are being manipulated right now, or man-made created viruses, which have a 60% death rate. What would happen if that was accidentally unleashed upon the public? We've already seen the deception through pharmacy. There will be more of it. Those that don't have eyes to see won't see. And then I'd always puzzled about the wild animals. I'd assumed that had just been a generational thing. Of course, it was talked about in Ezekiel, talked about again in Revelation. I assumed, well, in their day and age, that was an issue. I never assumed that we would ever face that in our lifetime. This, ladies and gentlemen, is the map of Agenda 21 for the United States of America. Everything it is in red is restricted. No humans allowed. By the way, including all of our waterways. Notice the Mississippi River. That is also controlled.

0: entire life until this last year. What, are we crazy? But I think we'll get to the point. Now, obviously, we won't be here during the tribulation, but this will be, they're pushing towards this now. We could be seeing this happen and implemented before the rapture of the church. You talk about being eaten by wild animals? Well, if you look how much that man is not allowed to have access to, and you can rest assured that you go for a walk through that portion of the woods, which is considered mixed use, you may find yourself getting eaten by a wild animal. But again, the whole purpose of this, by these crazy people, it really is to shrink the population. Look at these people that are godless, those that are without God, that have no hope of eternity, they are trying to create these ideas of transhumanism, literally being discussed at the World Economic Forum. They're trying to figure out how they can transfer their consciousness from these mortal bodies to where they live on forever. They're trying to do hybrids between humans and computers. Why? They're seeking eternal life without God. Let me tell you what. They'll live for eternity without God, but it's going to be in the lake of fire. And they actually believe that the population of planet Earth is too much. For a sustainable Earth, living the lifestyle that we now live in the 21st century, the ideal population for planet Earth is somewhere between 500 million and 1 billion people. You know what the population is right now? Almost 8 billion. So Houston, we have a problem. Isn't it interesting that the man who is so obsessed with developing vaccines. Well, vaccines, that's generally for the health of people, right? That's so we can live better lives, live longer. He's also the one that's championing that we are overpopulated by 7 billion people. Now, folks, I could see some philanthropist that's obsessed with good health and long life, and I can see some philanthropist that's a nut that thinks we're overpopulated, but I can't see the same guy holding both positions. Revelation 6 says that 25% of the global population will die in a 42-month period of time. Now, as I get ready to come in and land, I want to introduce you to our former President Bill Clinton. These were some remarks that he made in his nomination as the Democrat candidate for president in 1992 about his mentor. Please note.
1: And then, as a student at Georgetown, I heard that call clarified by a professor named Carol Quigley.
0: Carol Quigley was a Harvard professor, wrote the book Tragedy and Hope, said this, that the globalist aim is nothing less than to create a world system of financial control in private hands able to dominate the political system of each country and the economy of the world as a whole. This system was to be controlled in a feudalistic fashion by the central banks of the world, acting in concert by secret agreements arrived at in frequent meetings and conferences. And that is exactly what we're seeing with the Bilderbergers, with the United Nations, with the World Economic Forum. Ladies and gentlemen, last week's message, we talked about the facts of climate change or man-made global climate change. It is a hoax. This week, we looked at the politics behind it, and now you understand how imperative it is to create a boogeyman, to scare the world and unite the world, and we've got to come together and do something about this, and it's always an existential threat. But I've got some good news as I close. First of all, we know that light destroys darkness every time. Take today's message, last week's message, others, share them with your friends, share them with everybody you can on social media. We also know that truth overcomes lies. And what we will be, our church, along with our network of liberty pastors across the country, we're going to be the little boy that points at the emperor and says the truth. He's not wearing any clothes. This whole thing is a crock. Ladies and gentlemen, I want you to understand, and I'm over time, so we're going to end quickly. The Lord has commanded us to occupy until he comes again. Dan and I have the privilege of shepherding this church and leading this flock that God has entrusted to us. We will defend our congregation. We will defend our families from any attack. And brother, as we've talked about today, if somebody comes in this church wanting to do harm to our church body, they're going to find themselves looking like Swiss cheese. Somebody comes into my home, I don't want to ever shoot anybody. You break into my house and you threaten my family, I'm going to shoot you until you stop breathing. I don't want to do it, but I'm going to protect my family from any attack. attack. We're going to preach Jesus. We're going to stand actively against all evil as long as God

0: God gives us breath, and my hope and prayer is that when the shofar does sound and we're caught up to be with the Lord, that this congregation, our wives, our families, our children, our grandchildren will still be enjoying the blessings of liberty in America, and that America will still be free. But until then, recognize the signs of the times, ladies and gentlemen. I think we're getting close. And as Jesus said, when you see these things beginning to come about, then look up, because your redemption is drawing nigh.
1: 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Until then, may God bless you.
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3: 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And pastor of Liberty Church here in Orlando and in Edmond, Oklahoma. As a matter of fact, Pastor Paul was here over the weekend. And that's right, Exploring the Word right there. 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LibertyNetwork.live is a website that you want to go to get more information there. 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All right, coming up, Hope Lives 365. We're going to be checking in there with Pastor Mark Finley in just a couple of moments. By the way, you're going to be out traveling. It's summertime, getting ready for, gosh, what are we, 3 weeks away? Are we 3 weeks away, 4 weeks away? Let me see, 4 weeks away from the 4th of July. Already, of course, big celebration, America 250 this year. Lots going on. But you also want to take us along with you wherever you go. Don't leave us behind. 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Coming up, Hope Lives 365, Maximum Life, Truth for Life. 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Mark Finley on the way. 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
5: 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Oh, no. Then what do you suggest we mix politics with if it's not Christianity?
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9: We go back through the 70s this evening, lows before dawn in the mid-70s, no storm activity, not much for a breeze. Chance of scattered afternoon rain tomorrow with highs in the low 90s again. The chances of rain continue to grow as the week goes on. Highs hovering around 90 and we keep that afternoon rain. Your latest Word forecast, I'm Dave DeRica.
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11: Everything was new, absolutely everything. The earth was new and so was Adam. The only voice Adam had ever heard was the voice of his creator. And in Genesis 2, verse 16 and 17, we find one of the first things Adam heard God's voice tell him was this, and I quote, "And the Lord God commanded the man, saying, of every tree of the garden you may freely eat, but of the tree of the knowledge of good and evil you shall not eat, for in the day that you eat of it you shall surely die." But soon Adam's wife Eve found herself listening to another voice, a voice coming from a serpent in the tree God had warned Adam about. And Genesis 3, verse 1 to 4 tells us what this second voice told her. "Now the serpent was more cunning or more subtle than any beast of the field which the Lord God had made. And he said to the woman, as God indeed said, you shall not eat of every tree of the garden. And the woman said to the serpent, we may eat the fruit of the trees of the garden. But of the fruit of the tree which is in the midst of the garden, God has said, you shall not eat it, nor shall you touch it, lest you die. Then the serpent said to the woman, you shall not surely die, for God knows that in the day you eat of it, your eyes will be opened, and you'll be like God, knowing good and evil. God's voice said to Eve, don't eat of this one tree in the garden. If you do, you'll die. But speaking through the serpent, Satan challenged that. What, he said? You've got to be kidding me. I'm paraphrasing, of course. Did God really say that? He knows it's not true. He's lying to you. The truth is, if you eat of this tree, you will have the same godlike powers he does. He's holding out on you. Two voices, two choices. And Eve first, then Adam, made their choice. And it was not the inconsequential choice of which flower to plant in their garden home. This was a life and death choice. And tragically, the built-in consequence of their choice was death. But for the plan of salvation, God activated at that moment. If it hadn't been for that plan of salvation, if that plan of salvation was never put in place, human history would have ended right then and right there. You know, today you'll make countless choices, small choices like whether to have bran flakes or oatmeal for breakfast, choices as large as career and life work and life companion. But today, realize it or not, you will also be making choices that lead either to life or to death. And the same two voices from Eden will be doing their best to persuade you of which choice is best. Perhaps you've already chosen a life insurance policy, and probably also a health insurance policy. You put out hard-earned money because there's little else that could be more important to you than your health and your life. What you may not fully realize is that there are two great voices battling for your most important choices. Also, they are competing for your life and health plans. And you say, Pastor Mark, what do you mean? For the next few minutes, I'd like to clearly lay out these plans for you and show you the sure results of choosing them. God has a life assurance health plan. Now, that doesn't mean if we follow God's plan, we'll never get sick. What it does mean is that following God's plans for our life and health reduces the risk of disease. Speaking for God, the Apostle John wrote this in 3 John chapter 1, verse 2, "Beloved, I pray that you may prosper in all things and be in health just as your soul prospers." God wants his people to be in good health, and he's established through the Bible principles of health. In John 10, verse 10, Jesus said to his followers, "I have come that they might have life and might have it more abundantly." That more abundant life is a holistic approach of physical, mental, emotional, and spiritual health. Now, there are those people who say when you talk about physical health, what you eat, what you drink, your habits in life, that that is legalistic. These are not legalistic principles at all. We do not determine whether a person is saved or lost based on what they eat or drink. Salvation comes as we make a full commitment to Christ and we're saved by grace. But if indeed our bodies are the temple of God, we want to put into those bodies only those things that honor God and preserve our health. So this is not a matter of legalism. It's a matter of preserving the body that God gave us. It's a matter of glorifying God's body in our health. Our God, the God who designed and made us, is supremely interested in our lives and our health. And in his word to us, the Bible, he has pointed a way to vigorous health and long life. But for everything God has created, his great enemy Satan has come up with an opposing counterfeit. And for every principle in God's life and health plans for us, Satan is a counterfeit. Let's look at a few, not all, but just a few, of God's best principles from the Bible and contrast them with Satan's contradicting counterfeit. Let's God's principle. The first principle I want to talk about is exercise. The Bible says in Genesis 2, verse 15, that after God created this first couple, he gave them some work to do, some useful activity and exercise. The Bible says, "Then the Lord God took the man and put him in the Garden of Eden to tend and keep it." After Adam sinned, God increased his work. Notice Genesis 3, verse 19. It says, "In the sweat of your face you shall eat bread till you return to the ground." God intended work to be much more than a dreadful curse, however. It was also to be a blessing. God knew that an inactive body deteriorates. Because of his great love for Adam and Eve, he instructed them in the benefits of useful exercise. The benefits of exercise are promoted today by health enthusiasts and physicians worldwide. Modern scientific research indicates that exercise helps reduce the risk of many of the 21st century killer diseases. The principles are basic. Exercise improves the tone of the muscles and blood vessels. The lungs become more efficient, able to process air with less effort. The heart is more efficient, pumping more blood with each beat. Energy producing oxygen is carried to the tissues, which improves the overall condition of the body. As a result, exercise protects the body from many diseases and slows down the aging processes. Even recent scientific research indicates that exercise builds a strong immune system, and a strong immune system helps us to resist many of the cancer-producing agencies that flow through our bloodstream. But Satan has always promoted the idea that unless it feels good, don't do it. Exercise, he suggests, is too hard, and you can't find the time. Satan always encourages the easy way out, the shortcut, the path of least resistance. "Take it easy," he says. "Relax. Have fun. Don't overdo. Life is too short to push yourself too hard." But God says, get out. Get moving. Exercise. It'll increase your joy. It will increase your longevity. It will enable you to live longer and healthier and happier. There's a second principle that Satan works hard to contradict, and that's called a healthful diet. When we buy a car, it pays to read and follow the owner's manual. After all, who knows better what the best fuel is than the manufacturer? But gas prices go up, and you notice at your local Mega Mart that a gallon of discount soda is cheaper sometimes than a gallon of gasoline. So you decide to save money and switch to soda. How long do you think it would be before you ran into serious problems with your car? If you're not filling it up with gas, and you're filling it up with cheap soda, pretty soon your car is going to break down. So what fuel did God originally provide for human beings? Notice Genesis 1, verse 29. God said, "See, I've given you every herb that yields seed, which is in the face of all the earth. And every tree whose fruit yields seed to you, it shall be for food." Man's original diet was quite simple. Consisted of fruits, grains, nuts, And God also gave Adam and Eve the right to eat of the tree of life in the center of the garden. This fruit supplied their diet with a special life-giving substance which would ensure eternal youth and health. After Adam and Eve sinned, God separated them from the tree of life, and Genesis 3:18 says he added vegetables to their diet. You shall eat the herb of the field. Now, after the flood, men and women began to eat meat in abundance. Their lifespans decreased markedly. If you compare Methuselah's 969 years before the flood and Noah's son Shem, who lived 600 years after, his grandson 239 years, his great-grandson 175 years, by the time of King David, man's lifespan had decreased to 70 years. So think about it. Methuselah, 969. The flood comes. Shem, 600. His grandson, 239. His great-grandson, 175. By the time David, 70 years. Since the flood destroyed plant life on earth, and since Noah's supply of food was exhausted after he and his family had been confined in the ark for a year and 10 days, God allowed the consumption of animals as an emergency measure. Yet not all plants and animals were good for food. When God created Noah, in selecting the animals for the ark, he made a distinction in Genesis 7, verse 2. Between animals that were clean and those that were not, he said, "You shall take with you seven each of every clean animal, a male and his female, two each of those that are unclean, a male and a female." Now why? Because after the flood, when the plants were destroyed, human beings were given permission to eat the clean animals. But so they were taken in by sevens. But the uncleans, male and female, were taken in only by two. Why? Because they were scavengers of the earth. Later in time, God detailed such dietary principles more clearly. Shortly after the Israelites were delivered from bondage of Egypt, Deuteronomy chapter 14, verse 4 and 5, we find the beginning verses of a classification of the animals, birds and fish, which God said were clean to use for food. These are the animals which you may eat. The next sentence in verse 6 gives the basic rule of thumb for identifying clean and unclean food sources from the animal kingdom.
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11: And you may eat every animal with cloven hoofs, having the split hoof into two parts, and that choose the cut among the animals. God's dietary rules are not arbitrary. This is not legalism. He's designed our bodies. He knows what will keep us functioning at peak efficiency. The animals that he cautions us against eating, such as the pigs, are in general scavengers. They're the garbage collectors of the earth. The hog with a divided hoof, but not a cud-chewing animal, roots around for anything that appears to be edible. Garbage eaten by a hog is digested and converted into food in a matter of hours. The cow, on the other hand, has a divided hoof and chews the cud, but also has a complex digestive system. It takes 48 hours for the food it eats to be converted into flesh. It also has a more complex elimination system. Pork is often infected with trichina, larvae, or worms. Trichinosis can be a fatal disease depending on the number of larvae eaten. Often the disease is wrongly diagnosed as arthritis or food poisoning. Apparently God knew what he was doing when he warned his people to stay away from the flesh of swine. Of course, pig has one of the highest fat concentrations. If you take, for example, bacon, it's cured by nitrates, and it is carcinogenic, cancer-producing. So God knew what he was doing. He wants us to be in the best health. In Leviticus 11, verse 9, God gives instructions about which sea creatures are good. He says, "These you may eat of all that are in the water. Whatever is in the water that has fins and scales, whether in the seas or in the rivers, you may eat. Such sea creatures as clams, oysters, shrimp, lobster, mussels, and others do not have both fins and scales, and they're among the scavengers of the seas, the garbage collectors of the ocean." You know, I remember when I was a boy, I was brought up on the ocean, you know, on the Atlantic seacoast, and my earliest memories are running down the beach with the sand coming up between my toes and the salt breeze blowing in my hair. We just love the beach. But in those days, of course, I didn't study the Bible, so I didn't know these things. And I would go crabbing, and to go crabbing, I'd first have to go to old Spicer's marina, and he would save for me the heads of the fish, because fishermen would come in, they'd clean their fish, cut off the heads, cut off the guts, so I'd get the guts of the fish and these filthy guts and the dead, decaying, stinking heads of the fish, and tie them on a line and drop them down off the dock, or go out in our little boat and drop them down, and the crabs would come along wanting to eat the garbage, and they would get the head of that fish, get the guts, and I'd pull it up ever so slowly. And you know, when you cook the crab, you got to put it in the hot water alive, because you don't let the crab die in your pail of water in your boat. You put it in a pail of water, then if you cook it, you have to cook it alive to preserve that poison. And you know, I remember going quahogging, and quahogs like clams, but they have hard shells, and I would go and get my toes down in the mud and the muck and feel them and go down and get them and throw one of these quahogs like clams to my grandpa on shore. He would take a knife and open it up, put salt and pepper on it, and I'd eat it a lot, you know, I'd just swallow it. In those years, I had terrible stomach problems, because I was eating all this garbage that was digested garbage. And as the result of that, I was often had stomach pain. But when I gave those things up, I read in the Bible that God says you can eat all that are in the water. It wasn't easy at first. That has fins and scales. It has fins and scales, it's edible. If it doesn't, it's not. And these clams and oysters. And so when I gave those up, my stomach really, really improved. For me, it wasn't a matter of legalism. It was a matter of good health. In Leviticus 3, verse 17, it says, God placed one more restriction on man's diet. There shall be a perpetual statute through your generations and all your dwellings. You'll neither eat fat nor blood. Now, that's interesting. We know today that blood carries impurities, germs, viruses, and waste of the body. Many of the diseases are passed on through the blood. We also know that highly saturated fats as found in meats and dairy products cause a rise in the cholesterol level of the blood, a major contributor to vascular and heart diseases. Cholesterol is not found in grains. It's not found in fruits, nuts, and vegetables, only in animal products. When it comes to diet, Satan's philosophy is this, his contradictory health plan. If it tastes good, eat it. This goes along with another of his body and soul destroying principles. If it feels good, do it. Now, I want you to think about this. Highly processed foods today, rather than the natural foods, those highly processed foods that give you a quick high, are killing people today. Heart disease, cancer, diabetes is on the rise. We spend more on health than any nation in the world, yet we're one of the least healthiest in America. Never mind the cholesterol, the devil says. Never mind the diseases in meat products. Don't consider eating more fruits, nuts, grains, and vegetables. Too restrictive. Doesn't taste good enough. Not enough protein. This last one, even good science knows, is a lie. For example, vegetarians have the highest quality of all protein sources available to them. Along with the food we take in, God is also concerned about what we drink. The original beverage he provided for us was pure, clean water, and you can't beat it. As principle number three, it is still his best choice for us. Solomon, the wisest man who ever lived, speaks in Proverbs 20, verse 1, of the consequences of alcohol abuse. He says, wine is a mocker. Strong drink is a brawler. Whoever is led astray by it is not wise. In a later verse in Proverbs 23, verse 32, he says of wine that at the last it bites like a serpent and stings like a viper. The danger of alcohol has been increased enormously as modern technology makes more demands for alert minds, for workers to have complete control of their faculties today. Alcoholism is one of the world's greatest health problems. You know, Lancet, which is the British health magazine that's equivalent to here in our time to our leading health magazines, says this. Lancet says there is no safe amount of alcohol to take in. More than half of all automobile accidents can be traced directly to a driver or pedestrian under the influence of alcohol. And more than half of all murders, either the killer or the victim or both, have been drinking. Alcohol impairs the body's utilization of vitamins and sugar in alcohol drinks, lessens the body's ability to fight infection. Inevitably, the alcoholic develops a fatty liver, and his chances of dying from cirrhosis of the liver are great. Statistically, his lifespan is shortened, get this now, by at least 12 years. For a Christian, drinking alcoholic beverages has even greater consequences. Every Christian needs the full use of hers or her mind to avoid the temptations of Satan. Alcohol affects the frontal lobe of the brain, where conscience, reason, and judgment are located. A Christian cannot afford impaired judgment or a diminished ability to distinguish from right or wrong. On the cross, Our Lord refused the stupefying potion offered him by the soldiers to deaden the sense of pain. Even though Jesus suffered excruciating pain, he would receive nothing that would becloud his mind at the moment of death. But Satan has encouraged millions into the slavery and misery of alcoholism. He surrounds wine with an aura of sophistication. He associates various forms of alcohol with social standing, with relaxation, having fun. It's as if he raises a glass to humanity and says, "To your good health," in view of the reality his toast should be to your illness, to your misery, to your death. Here's a principle of number four in good health. Take nothing poisonous into your body. Satan has really sold the human race a bill of goods on this one. If you smoke, your chances of dying prematurely with lung cancer, get this, are 1,000 times greater than those who've never smoked. A smoker's chances from dying of heart disease are 103% greater than those who've never smoked on a regular basis. Emphysema claims many thousands of lives each year. And research has shown that nicotine increases the buildup of cholesterol along the inner walls of the arteries. Smoking mothers bequeath to their children a full range of detrimental effects, from restricted fetal movement to growth retardation to increased respiratory illness later in life. All these are due to a diminished oxygen supply and the effects of nicotine. Newborn deaths are up to 27% higher in infants of smoking mothers. The late Dr. Linus Pauling, a Nobel Prize winning scientist, said, "Every cigarette a person smokes takes 14 and a half minutes off their life." Many of us are taking other poisonous drugs into our bodies daily. Notice this from a book in my library called You and Your Health, Volume 1, page 413. The average cup of coffee contains from 2 to 4 grains of caffeine, depending on the strength of the coffee. Caffeine, the drug contained in coffee, is classified in textbooks as both a stimulant and a poison. The fatal dose is listed as 1/3 of an ounce, or 10 grams. It will require the amount of caffeine contained in 80 to 100 cups of coffee, then, to prove fatal in a single dose by mouth. Tea and cola drinks also contain caffeine. They increase the risk of bowel cancer. They increase the risk of heart disease. They increase tremors. All these beverages are now being linked to not only heart disease, but neurological disorders, and particularly, as we mentioned, cancer of the bladder. But Satan says, smoking relaxes you. You deserve a break. To the teens, he says, smoking's the in thing. It'll make you more adult. And now you got vapes with taking in higher concentrations of nicotine that are damaging to the entire lung system, predisposing individuals to lung diseases. Hardly ever anyone ever even raises a warning about caffeine anymore. Along with these poisons, it enslaves others, millions, to hard drugs that they fry their brains and leave their lives in shambles. And here's the fifth principle I want to give you, and that's moderation. Even too much of a good thing can be harmful. Satan, God's plan includes moderation, not only in the food we eat or drink, but also in our lifestyle, balancing work with rest and relaxation. You know, to have the weekly Sabbath, it gives us a much-needed opportunity to lay aside our problems, to deepen family relationships, to reconnect with our Creator, and rejuvenate for the work week ahead. In 1 Corinthians chapter 6, verse 19, God says to us, "Do you not know that your body is the temple of the Holy Spirit who is in you, who you have from God and you're not your own?" Our bodies are living temples in which God wants to live through His Spirit. What an awesome importance this puts on our health. Our Creator wants us to take good care of our bodies so we can enjoy life at its best, here and now. He wants us to have an abundant life, life in all its fullness. He wants us to have a little bit of heaven here and now, a foretaste of the earth made new, where all the diseases and illnesses that plague mankind will be forever banished. Satan tries to portray God's way as restrictive, as difficult, as socially laughable, as no fun at all. What he really wants is to destroy us, to leave us vulnerable to a host of killer diseases, to destroy our relationships, befuddle our minds, rob us of the ability to make our lives count. Two health plans, two ways of life, two sets of principles, two voices, two choices.
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3: 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The Word. Faith comes by hearing. Hope lives. 365. You know, we do a 60-second devotional that we air several times a day. We've got a lot of them. We rotate them around, but great message for you, too. Uplifting messages and just the right words at the right time with Mark Finley and Hope Lives 365. So follow along if you would. You also pop up every once in a while, too. Also, coming up, you know, Johnny Erickson Tada. She's wonderful, an inspiration. And we've got a chance to speak with her coming up. And I guess it's going to be next week. We're going to be speaking with her. And, of course, every day we do feature her four-minute wonderful program, Sharing Every Day, with Johnny Erickson Tada. So, yeah, that's wonderful. But, yeah, we're going to get a chance to talk with her. And we'll have that conversation on Ministry Update. We'll keep you updated when that does air. I think it's probably going to be a week from this Sunday, but we'll keep you updated on that. All right, let's keep you updated on some wonderful ministry programming with Alan Jackson Ministries. He's on the way. Maximum Life after that. Update on that weather forecast, too, this afternoon for your drive time. That's all coming up.
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9: We go back through the 70s this evening. Lows before dawn in the mid-70s. No storm activity, not much for a breeze. Chance of scattered afternoon rain tomorrow with highs in the low 90s again. The chances of rain continue to grow as the week goes on. Highs hovering around 90 and we keep that afternoon rain. Your latest Word forecast. I'm Dave Dorica.
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25: 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I think we have lived in American Christendom for quite a season now, in a rather presumptive way.
24: 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We're so glad you're here to listen. Today's program is part one of Pastor Allen's message called Stormproof Foundations, The Power of Repentance. 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
25: And I want to continue a theme we've been working on called Stormproof Foundations. It's really taken from the parable that Jesus taught, telling us that there were storms coming. Storms, he said, were coming to everybody. The differentiating factor was the foundation of the home or the life to which the storms came. If the foundation is inappropriate, everything will be lost. If the foundation is built appropriately, we will withstand the storms. Well, when we have been warned by our Lord and our King that storms are a part of this present journey, it seems to me only prudent to be very busy establishing a foundation that will withstand the storms. And he said it was the one who hears his word and puts it into practice. So we're looking at some things that will give us a foundation that will enable our lives to be stormproof. In this session, we're going to look at the power of repentance. Thank you for that enthusiastic response. We'll start in Hebrews chapter 5. In the original manuscripts, there were no chapters and verses. Those were added later to help us reference the text so we could find the same passage. If there were no chapters and verses, it would be hard to find this sentence we wanted in the book of Hebrews. So sometimes the chapters come at inconvenient times. And I happen to think in this case, there's a chapter break, but there's not a break in thought. Says, we have much to say about this, but it's hard to explain because you're slow to learn. In fact, though by this time you ought to be teachers, you need someone to teach you the elementary truths of God's word all over again. You've heard them once, but you haven't learned them. You need milk, not solid food. Anyone who lives on milk, being still an infant, isn't acquainted with the teaching about righteousness. But solid food is for the mature, who by constant use have trained themselves to distinguish good from evil. Maturity has some characteristics attached to it there. Constant use of what you've been taught. And a training of yourself. Training is engaging in a behavior on a regular basis that will enable you to accomplish something in the future that you couldn't accomplish today, no matter how diligently you tried. We train for athletic competition. We train for almost anything where skill sets are required that require more than an interest or more than sincerity. Christians often make the mistake of thinking if they're sincere, that's enough. You can be sincerely awkward with the tools God needs you to be trained in. If I need surgery, I don't want a sincere person. I want a well-trained person. If I'm getting in the car and you're driving, I don't want it to be your first time behind the wheel. And I'm grateful that you love Jesus and you're going to sincerely do your best. I will walk. Thank you. And Christians have been very sloppy. We thought, well, you know I haven't prayed much, but I had a real need and I was sincere. Well, you can be sincere and ignorant at the same time. And that's what the author of Hebrews is saying. You've heard the messages, but you haven't put it to consistent use. You haven't been in training and you still need milk. Chapter 6, therefore, because of that, let's leave the elementary teachings about our Messiah and go on to maturity. Not laying again, and he's going to list the foundational principles that he said are the elementary principles of our faith. He lists a half a dozen. Not laying again the foundation of repentance from acts that lead to death, and of faith in God, instruction about baptisms, the laying on of hands, the resurrection of the dead, and eternal judgment. Then God permitting, we will do so. Those six things, the author of Hebrews says, are elementary concepts. Now, in this session, we're not going to do all six of them, I don't believe, at this time as a part of this study, but I want to begin with this first one. We're going to explore a bit this notion of repentance and the power it has in our lives. But I would take that passage to remind you that it's really, you don't love God any more than you love His Word. Hard stop. So I meet people say, you know, oh, I love God. He's really important to me. I've never read my Bible. I mean, the names are hard to pronounce. Oh. You really can't make an argument that you love God more than you love His Word. You don't obey God more than you obey His Word. Obedience to God is obedience to His Word. If you just pick and choose the places you're obedient, you shouldn't imagine that you're truly obedient to the Lord. We want to build the foundation in two ways. We want to build the personal foundation that has to do with your personal choices towards the Lord and His Word. You also want to build a doctrinal foundation. I know that's not a popular word. Most of us don't even want to think about it. But the doctrinal foundation of the Christian faith will protect you in a season of increasing confusion, deception, apostasy. Significant percentages of churches, with mainline churches, established churches, churches with long histories of good things, have renounced the authority of Scripture. They reject biblical definitions of marriage, biblical definitions of human sexuality. That's not church. Amen. Not in the biblical sense. Now, they can put whatever they want to on a sign. I can wear a t-shirt that says I'm an elephant. But it wouldn't make it so. And these six doctrines that are presented in Hebrews 6 take us from the starting point of the Christian faith to its ultimate fulfillment in eternity. They lead us from repentance of works that lead to death all the way to eternal judgment. You see, the Christian faith does not terminate in time. The objective of our faith reaches beyond time. We will make choices in time that may be perceived as detrimental by people who don't have a hope for eternity. Because we understand that our faith reaches beyond the realm of time. It's very important. And in that third verse, the author of Hebrews says, God permitting, we will do so. That's an interesting phrase to me. Why would God not permit us to do so? I mean, surely he wants us all to go on to maturity. Well, I've had the opportunity through the years to help be a part of a number of construction projects. And in order to build the building, you have to obtain necessary permits and you have to submit to an ongoing stream of inspections. And that begins with the moving of the dirt and the very fundamental foundations. If the foundation is inadequate, you're not going to be allowed to continue the process. You can't just build the building if the inspection says the foundation is inadequate, because even in a simple construction project, we know that spells disaster. Well, I believe God is saying he's not going to allow us to go on to maturity, to continue to grow and to develop, to add layers to the narrative if we ignore the appropriate foundation. So why do we have so much immature Christianity? Because we haven't given attention to the foundation. God will permit us to mature and to grow and to move on to more places of significance and greater roles if we will give attention to building the foundation. But we've grabbed the first stone and said, well, I've dealt with repentance. I've made a profession of faith. I'm finished. Repentance from dead works. Maybe stated in another way, repentance from works that lead to death. Dead works is anything done which isn't in faith. Not anything that's not done in church, but we learn to turn away from everything that's not done in faith. It's not necessarily a sinful life. We have had, the wrong often set of criteria. We thought, well, you know, I'm not doing anything that is blatantly sinful. I'm not transgressing any of the Ten Commandments. I'm not committing some form of immorality. I don't practice stealing. Therefore, you know, I'm fulfilling God's purpose for my life. I think you have misunderstood. God is asking us to do something more than simply avoid a sinful life. He's asking us to lead a life by faith. He said, without faith, it's impossible to please the Lord. So when we talk about repentance, I'm going to submit to you that you'll need to be willing to be repentant in the places where God showed you, not just of gross commissions of sin, but in places where you've been leading your life apart from faith in God. I think that will become more clear. You see, repentance is not an emotion. Repentance is a decision which emerges from our will. It doesn't originate in our emotions. You know, usually when we've done something wrong, we're not sorry until we're caught. That's another sermon. But true conversion, when the Spirit of God convicts us and we come to that point of fundamental repentance, true conversion reaches our will. It isn't an emotional response. It's not that we're overwhelmed with emotion. It touches our will and we say, I recognize the need to be different. Let me give you a definition of repentance. I think it'll help. The Old Testament is written predominantly in the Hebrew language, the New Testament predominantly in the Greek language. So there's a different word for repentance, obviously, in Hebrew than in Greek. And they have slightly different meanings. In the Greek language, the word for repentance means to change the way I think. So the first perspective on repentance is to change your mind. to change your will. I thought this was okay. I thought I was all right. I believed that this behavior was appropriate, that I could pursue it. Again, for the Christ follower, oftentimes, it's not about some gross expression of sin. It may just have been the wholesale pursuit of your carnal nature. That earthly, Adamic, selfish nature that says, I want, I think, I feel, and you pursue that with great enthusiasm. And perhaps the Spirit of God begins to convict you, to make you uncomfortable with that. And so the one portion of repentance is to say, I have to change the way I think. I don't think that's okay. I'm going to stop saying that's all right, because the Lord has shown me that for me, that's not all right.
24: We'll be right back. But first, Pastor Allen wants to share a limited edition commemorative set to help you celebrate God's faithfulness to our nation.
0: Hey, we're celebrating this year the 250th anniversary of the signing of the Declaration of Independence. What a wonderful privilege we have. You know, God has blessed our nation so many good things. People say to me, well, our whole history's not good. Well, folks, you know, my history's not great. Your family history's not perfect. But you love your family. You love your children. In spite of our weaknesses, well, our nation hadn't been perfect. But through that whole story, the goodness of God is evident. It still is. Let's ask God to bless America again.
24: As we celebrate our nation's 250th anniversary, it's time to reflect on the goodness and faithfulness of God. Our history isn't perfect, but when you look across the generations, it's clear that God has blessed America in remarkable ways, and we believe He's not finished yet. 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Now, let's get back to Pastor Allen with his message called Stormproof Foundations, The Power of Repentance. 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
25: See, legalism is a problem. Every group of religious people, every group, whichever group you put me in, you can include it. We make the sets of rules that matter to us. And I'll tell you what I've learned about religious rules. Mine makes sense and yours are stupid. Right, because you've arrived at some set of rules that define the boundaries that you think are normative for what it would be to be a God-honoring person. And somebody else has a different set of rules, and yours make sense, and theirs just don't. But legalism will always lead you into places that aren't good. So when the Holy Spirit begins to convict you, it isn't always about some overt rule. Don't drink that, or your hem can't be that short, or you can't wear makeup or jewelry, or some of you came from some pretty legalistic backgrounds. Or you can't read a translation other than this one. Or you have to be in church three times a week or you're not really saved. Or you have to be baptized in our pool. Or I don't know. The lists are endless. But the first, when the Holy Spirit convicts you, you say, oh, I haven't thought about that appropriately. And I'm going to change the way I think. Doesn't mean it's a rule for everybody. The Holy Spirit's dealing with you. Does that make sense? When you see an Olympic athlete, they've accepted discipline and they've engaged in training that you and I probably haven't. I know I haven't. Everything that goes on their fork, they think about. They think about their health and their well-being and their physical training every day. I think about mine on the way to the donut shop. Maybe one dozen is enough. And in your life, when the Holy Spirit, if he begins to convict you and you have that invitation to repentance, understand he's preparing you for something. Don't say, well, I know 10 people that do that and I'm better than them. You will forfeit what God is inviting you to.

the wrong way. And because of that, I've been acting the wrong way. And I'm going to change. I'm going to change how I think. I'm going to stop saying that was right. And I'm going to change how I've been behaving. And I'm going to behave in a new way. Now, here's the punchline. Biblically, faith emerges only after repentance. If you want to grow in faith, and most people I know that are sincere Christ followers would like to have greater faith. You see, the challenge, I think, it's a major problem what Christians wrestle with is the result of the lack of repentance. We've never really changed our minds. We just think, well, you know, it's what God wants. We never came to the place where they're like, I don't want anything to do with that. I used to think, I'm not okay with that anymore. And we're double-minded. And we're truly reluctant to fully submit to the authority of Jesus and God's word. I better keep one foot outside because I might have to take care of myself. I might have to be the provider. I might have to trust in me more than God. And we're double-minded. Biblically, there's a very clear statement about this. Look at James 1, verse 6. It says that when a man asks, he said he must believe and not doubt, because he who doubts is like a wave of the sea blown and tossed by the wind. That man shouldn't think he will receive anything from the Lord. He's a double-minded man, unstable in all he does. To be double-minded, we treat it kind of casual. Oh, it's not that big a deal. No, it will nullify your faith. It will completely disrupt your spiritual life. It will leave you developmentally impaired. Same book, James 4, verse 8. Come near to God, he'll come near to you. Wash your hands, you sinners, and purify your hearts, you double-minded. It's as if he's talking to two buckets of people. People who are overtly committing sin, disobedience. He said, you need to wash your hands. But some of you are double-minded. Your hearts are impure because your thoughts aren't fully focused on the Lord, and neither is your behavior. You're double-minded. Grieve, mourn, and wail. Change your laughter to mourning and your joy to gloom. Humble yourselves before the Lord, and he will lift you up. Humility is necessary for us to overcome being double-minded. Humility is not saying I have no value. Humility is not saying I'm just a weak worm of the dust and there's nothing in me that has any merit. Humility is a right evaluation of who God made you to be. It's a recognition that you have some strengths and you have some areas that are not so strong. Oftentimes we're mad at God because we wanted to have strengths in areas where we don't. And we don't have the humility to accept ourselves the way God created us. So we spend our whole lives angry at God, filled with pride and selfish ambition and carnality. I'm not saying you're not a Christian. I'm saying you forfeit your future of significance in the kingdom of God. You spend your whole life with a pacifier and a rattle. We should humble ourselves. But I wanted to, okay, I got it. I heard, but there's a creator and he made me. There was a time in my life I thought it would have been wonderful to have been 6'6", had layers of lean muscle. And then God made me. In Luke 15, we have a biblical picture of repentance. It's the prodigal story. The young man who asked for his inheritance and he left home, and went far away from home and lived a very rebellious life and finds himself destitute. And Jesus gives us kind of his end place. He said, when he came to his senses, he said, how many of my father's hired men have food to spare? And here I am starving to death. I'll set out and go back to my father and I'll say to him, I've sinned against heaven and against you. I'm no longer worthy to be called your son. Make me like one of your hired men. So he got up and he went to his father. You know the end of the story, most of you, I suspect. But it's his attitude that I want to call your attention to. He had to change the way he was thinking. Up until this point, he thought the best life was away from the authority of his father.

0: He wanted to be independent. He thought he could make a better life for himself than the constraints that would have come with the authority of his father. He thought his problem was a resource issue. So he got what he believed to be unlimited resources, and he escaped the authority that had been over his life. And he drove himself to the point of almost complete destruction. And he found a place of repentance. He said, I have been thinking wrongly. I will go home. I would rather be under my father's authority and be destitute, be a servant, than stay where I am. And then he changed his behavior. He said, I'll not only think it, I'll go back and say that.
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3: 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He's lead pastor at Athey Creek Church. They're out in Oregon. And Pastor Brett teaches God's Word with clarity and helping you grow in Scripture and grow a closer heart for God. 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And Saturday and Sunday at 12:30 p.m., Today's Word with Brett Metter, our June Spotlight Ministry. All right, coming up, today's A Maximum Live Zach Terry will be along in just a moment. Truth for Life on the way. Great ministry all night long. We're going to check in with coming up a little later on with Insightful Living. Chuck Swindoll will be along. And Turning Point, David Jeremiah, Through the Bible. Great ministry throughout the evening. So make sure you keep it here. Stay engaged. 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
7: We go back through the 70s this evening, lows before dawn in the mid-70s, no storm activity, not much for a breeze. Chance of scattered afternoon rain tomorrow with highs in the low 90s again. The chances of rain continue to grow as the week goes on. Highs hovering around 90 and we keep that afternoon rain. Your latest Word forecast, I'm Dave Dorica.
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9: Well, amen. We are at the fourth of our Easter services this morning. The beach was the first. This is the third on campus. And in my opinion, you all are the people with the most faith out of all of the gatherings this morning. Here's why. Because some of you have a ham in the oven and you are trusting me to get through this on time today. You and the people in the nursery are both hoping I don't go too long on Easter Sunday. Well, you're the last service, so I don't have to get done for anything else today. So we'll see. Hopefully I'm in my right mind after preaching four times. We will see in just a moment. Genesis chapter 50, if you have your copy of God's Word, it's an unusual place to start in an Easter sermon. Most Easter sermons start in a garden with an empty tomb, and we will get there, but we will get there via Genesis chapter 50, and you'll see how we do that in just a moment. Probably sometime last year, we were gathered together. Cole had moved out. He was up in Nashville, so I'm outnumbered at home. I've got two daughters, my wife, and it was movie night. We were deciding what movie to watch on a particular Saturday night. My vote was for one of the Liam Neeson classics. I was thinking maybe Taken, you know, something that would, you know, teach my girls you should never travel away from home. But I was outvoted. I trusted the democratic process, and I failed. It was poor leadership on my part. And so they chose to watch the first part of the movie, Wicked. And there's no way to watch that and feel like a real guy. You know what I mean? I mean, it's just a musical. I mean, come on. And I'm sitting there and I'm watching it. And I've got to be honest. We're in church. You should tell the truth in church. I get about halfway through that movie and I'm listening to the singing and I'm kind of getting into it. I'm kind of getting the vibe. And I want to know if anyone mourns the wicked. You know, I mean, I'm kind of getting into this whole thing. I'm humming along with the songs. And it gets up to the pinnacle of the whole show. I'm trying to figure out how everything fits together. Where's Dorothy? Where's Toto? Where's the tornado? All that stuff, because it's a prequel to The Wizard of Oz, I'm told. And so I'm following the whole thing. And by the way, if you play it in sync with Dark Side of the Moon, The Wizard of Oz, did y'all know that? It's in the scriptures. You need to read about it. But anyway, it is the fourth service, y'all. Some of you don't have a clue what I'm talking about. If you play The Wizard of Oz in sync with Dark Side of the Moon, it's in perfect sync. It's really, really interesting. Now, I'm watching Wicked. I'm getting into it. I'm thinking, this is a great story. I'm going to see how all my questions are answered, how all of the pieces fit together. And then it comes up to that moment in the story, and three words come on the screen. To be continued. And it was so frustrating. You say, what does that have to do with Easter? Because you see, the way that episode or that movie ended is much the same way that the book of Genesis ends. It began with light and life. God stepping out of nowhere onto nothing. The Spirit of God hovering over the surface of the deep. And God says, let there be light. And light there was. God takes chaos and forms it into order. He develops this planet, and in the midst of this planet, he puts a garden that was made for the pinnacle of his creation, the bearer of his image, mankind. He puts man and his wife in the garden. They're to tend the garden. They're to work the garden. And they are to eat from the fruit of the garden. And they may eat freely of any of the trees of the whole garden, save one. One tree that's in the midst of the garden, the tree of the knowledge of good and evil. And God says, the day you eat of it, you shall surely die. Now, simultaneously, there was another story taking place. Two tracks that ran parallel. You see, up in heaven, there was a cosmic rebellion. Lucifer led one third of the angels in rebellion against the Almighty. And they were cast down. Quickly and dramatically cast down to earth to roam about until the end of days. As they were here on the earth, Satan made his way to the garden and he found the bearer of God's image, man and woman. And he raises a question. Has God said that you shall not eat of all the trees in the garden? Eve says, well, no, there's only one that we can't eat of. And we're told that we're not to look at it or touch it. The day we eat of it, we will surely die. Satan says, you shall not die, but you shall be like God, knowing good and evil. There was some truth to that. They would know good and evil. God knows good and evil. God knows good and evil the way an oncologist knows cancer. But they would know good and evil the way the cancer patient knows cancer. It would inhabit, it would indwell, it would affect and infect the bearer of God's image. And the curse would come, as God had promised, they would surely die. He pronounces the curse, but even in the midst of the curse, he gives the most beautiful promise of hope that was ever uttered. He said that a seed would come. The male offspring of the woman will one day come forth, and when he does, he will put right everything that's gone wrong here in Eden. He will crush the head of the serpent, and he will be bruised in the process. Generation after generation, surely they thought it would be Abel. Then Abel was slain by Cain. Then comes Seth as his replacement. And generation after generation, one after another dies. They live, they breathe, they die. It goes on. You have Noah. Noah, the one righteous man upon the planet who saves his family from the judgment by providing them a place of refuge in the ark. And then when he gets off the ark, he fails in his righteousness. And then one after another, Abraham, he's called Abram in Ur of the Chaldees. He says, you go forth to a land I will show you. Trust me. And he trusted the Lord. And it looked like perhaps he was the seed. But then we see that Abraham fell short and he died. Then Isaac, then Jacob, now Joseph. Joseph, 25% of the book of Genesis is given over to the character of Joseph. He's called by theologians the most Christ-like man in the Old Testament. By the law of proportion, he is obviously the best hope of being the Messiah, the Redeemer, the seed in all. You could be hard-pressed if you sat down and studied every line in reference to Joseph in the book of Genesis. You would be hard-pressed to pin a sin on the character of Joseph. An argument could be made that he didn't have the perfect attitude at times, but black and white, clear-cut sin issues, it's not attached to his character or his name. He was certainly a sinner, but it was not monumentous to the degree the patriarchs had been. And we have some hope as the story is building. Maybe all of our questions will be answered. Maybe he's the one. And then the book ends very different than it began. Verse 26 of chapter 50. So Joseph died, being 110 years old. They embalmed him, and he was put in a coffin in Egypt. A story that began with celestial light invading the cosmos ends in the dark place of death, in a coffin in Egypt. And how Joseph's story ends is not all that different, to be honest with you, from how yours and my story might end as well. You see, we're told in the book of Hebrews that it is appointed unto man once to die, and after this, the judgment. That being true, there is a date set from before the foundation of the earth, before you were ever in imagination, before you were born. It was the day that you will one day breathe your last. Scientists tell us, doctors tell us that the heart is an involuntary organ. You didn't start it, and you can't prevent it stopping. You live in Florida. You live in the greatest state in the nation. You live in the greatest state in the nation with the best health care anywhere on the planet. You've got some of the most well-trained physicians and nurses available at your disposal. They've been trained by the best. They're good at what they do. They have tremendous technology at their disposal, but nevertheless, when your date, your appointment with death arrives, there's nothing they can do to stop it. It is appointed by God. It will find you. There will be nothing you can do about it or I can do about it. And so Billy Graham has said the statistics on death are staggering. One out of every one person dies. You will not be the first to beat it. I will not be the first to beat it. In verses 14 through 21, Joseph reminds his brothers he has no intention of vengeance for what they had done to him, that God had ordained all of this for his glory and their good. And then he gives instructions, his last will and testament in verse 22. It says, so Joseph remained in Egypt, he and his father's house. Joseph lived 110 years. Joseph saw Ephraim's children of the third generation. The children of Machir, the sons of Manasseh, were counted as Joseph's own. And Joseph said to his brothers, I'm about to die, but God will visit you and bring you up out of this land to the land he swore to Abraham, Isaac, and Jacob. Then Joseph made the sons of Israel swear, saying, God will surely visit you, and you shall carry up my bones from here. Joseph, in all of his wisdom, knew that if the patriarchs had died, if Adam had died, Noah had died, he would one day die. And he was prepared for that event. And in that preparation, he calls for an ark to be built.
10: I have had the honor of preaching through the Gospel of Luke on three separate occasions, verse by verse. And I'm thrilled to announce that those messages have been compiled into a brand new commentary on Luke's Gospel. 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So whether you're a brand new believer, a small group leader, or a seasoned Bible student, this resource will strengthen your walk with the Lord. 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
9: In Hebrew, the word for coffin, what they may call a sarcophagus, was a portable box. It was the same exact word for the Ark of the Covenant that would later be built during the wilderness wanderings. A big box that would hold his body that could be carried by the Hebrew men when they left Egypt. And think of all the things at his disposal. Joseph, second in command to Pharaoh, he had the right of a royal burial, perhaps in one of the pyramids, perhaps in a royal chamber surrounded by hieroglyphs, with all of the goods that he might need in the Egyptian idea of an afterlife, the wealth, the food, the clothing, all of the, even servants at times, buried with their master. He had that at his disposal. He could have had the greatest sarcophagus. He could have had anything that he wanted. But he said, here's what I want. I want a box that people can carry. Not all that different than the caskets that fill many of our cemeteries today. Make an ark with poles on it that could be carried. And I want you to do that because I don't plan to reside in Egypt forever. Now, what was he anticipating and what was he believing would happen? I want to suggest to you today three things. He was waiting on three things. He was waiting on them. He was waiting on him. And he was waiting on us. Three things. I want to show you that from the text this morning. The first thing he was waiting on was them. The book of Hebrews says in Hebrews 11:22, by faith Joseph at the end of his life made mention of the exodus of the Israelites and gave direction concerning his bones. He says, I'm going to die. Spirit's going to leave my body. My bones, my body's going to be here. Put it in a box. And what ended up being 360 years later, I want you to carry me, carry my bones when you leave and you go back to Canaan. Now, he's just being logical. God had promised to Abraham the day would come when he and his descendants would inherit all of that real estate. He gave him the parameters. He told him the borders. He said, this is yours. You will inherit it. And so Joseph knew that the story could not end in Egypt. It must end in the land of Canaan. And so what happened in Exodus chapter 1, verse 8, a king arose in Egypt who knew not Joseph. The influence of his name after 360 years, which is a long time for a man's name to carry weight. 360 years, they did not remember the influence of Joseph. And so a series of events began to occur where God is putting the pressure on the king of Egypt, on Pharaoh. The curses are coming down on him. And the Jews began to celebrate the first of what they are celebrating this very week. What's it called? Passover. Passover began. I've always loved the classic movie by Cecil B. DeMille, The Ten Commandments. Has anybody seen it aired this year? Has it been aired yet? Well, it may come on tonight. Typically, one of the major networks show The Ten Commandments. A great movie. I mean, you know, Cecil B. DeMille knew what he was doing. He put Moses, I mean, the president of the NRA as Moses. I mean, think about that. So Moses, leading the children of Israel out of Egypt, there's that great scene where there's a parade with all of the Hebrews. They're being loaded down with treasure and wealth by the Egyptians. They're parading out of the city. And he remembered so many things. But one thing DeMille left out. Where's Joseph? You see, when it actually happened, in the midst of that grand celebration and all that beauty and all that wealth, there was a dead body. There was a casket of a man who had lived 360 years earlier, Joseph, the son of Jacob. Now, Joseph said, I'm waiting on them. I'm waiting on them. He was also waiting on him. Who is him? The seed. The seed that God promised back in Eden. You see, there's an interesting phraseology in the Hebrew. In Genesis 26, 24, when God presents himself to Isaac, I believe it was, he presents himself as the God of your father, Abraham. Now, Abraham by that point was dead. But he presents himself as Abraham's God. I'm Abraham's God. What is he suggesting? In the Hebrew construction, he's suggesting Abraham still exists. And all throughout the Old Testament, you see this same kind of construction. God, Yahweh, Jehovah says, I am the God of Abraham, Isaac, and Jacob. Those men died years ago, but he's speaking of them as if they're still alive. And so Jesus, referring to that in Matthew, said, when he calls himself the God of Abraham, Isaac, and Jacob, he is not the God of the dead, but of the living. Those men are still somewhere. And it's mysterious, quite frankly, in the Old Testament to try to work out exactly theologically where they were. It's called different things at different times. At times it's called paradise. At times it's called Abraham's side. That's the way I like to think of it. Jesus gives that story of the rich man and Lazarus. The rich man opens up his eyes and he's in Hades, something like hell. And then Lazarus, he's carried by angels to where Abraham is. And so wherever it was, you know, the thief on the cross, Jesus says to him, today you will be with me in, he calls it paradise. Paradise, Abraham's bosom, Abraham's side. There you will be. Where Abraham is, there you shall be before the resurrection of Jesus Christ. And I'll show you why in a moment. And so there, somewhere in all of creation, there is a place where the dead that were looking forward to the coming of the seed, the Messiah, when they died, they were taken there, wherever that is. Abraham's where Abraham is. So when Isaac died, he goes to where Abraham is. When Jacob dies, where Abraham is. Joseph, where Abraham is. The rich, Lazarus, where Abraham is where they will be also. And there they were. And we can speculate about how much they knew of what was taking place on this earth. We know the rich man in Hades in torment in that flame was concerned about his five brethren. Perhaps Abraham, perhaps Joseph, there in the place of paradise, this glorious existence, but this out-of-body experience, which is not what you were created for. They're there and they're walking and they're experiencing that, perhaps aware of what's happening on this planet. Maybe not. We don't know. But if they were, imagine how sad it must have been to see person after person after person alive, then dead, alive, and then dead, alive, and then dead. And then comes Jesus, and he kind of breaks the rhythm. We don't know how it was for Abraham, Isaac, Jacob, and Joseph. Maybe they were privy to the fact that the second person of the Godhead had left his place at the right hand of the Father to enter into the womb of Mary, born of a virgin, conceived of the Holy Spirit. Maybe it was the cry on that silent night in Bethlehem that reverberated throughout paradise. Could it be that they were privy to the fact that miracles were performed, that new heavens and new earth were spilling over, as it were, into creation? The eyes were opened. The deaf could hear. The lame could walk. Even the dead lived again at the word of the seed, the promised one. Oh, how they must have been overjoyed that he finally arrived, because this is the continuation of their story. Joseph was waiting on them, the Exodus, and he was waiting on him, the seed. But did they understand? We sing the song at Christmas, Mary, did you know? I wonder if Abraham knew when those nails were driven into the hands of the one they believed to be the seed. Those echoed throughout the place of the dead. And what that must have felt like. The promised one, the seed, all of our hope was in him. And they're nailing him to a cross. They heard maybe when the soldier said, if you are the one, why don't you call the angels to get you down? And he remained silent, like a lamb before his shears. And then it came, the time when he said, it's finished. And he sighed deeply and he gave up his spirit. They knew at any moment that just like all before him, he would come to where they are. So bewildered, so confused, it looked so much like he was the one. And the gates swing open and there he is. But he does not look despondent or bewildered. He begins to prophesy. The New Testament tells us that he came to preach to the spirits, some who were in bondage in hell, and then he, for those who were in paradise, he came to lead them, lead captivity captive. And so he announces to Joseph, he announces to Abraham, he announces to Moses and David, I have overcome. Come with me into the place prepared for you by my Father. He leads the saints of the Old Testament into the place that you and I know as heaven. That's why when a believer dies, absent from the body, present with not Abraham, but the Lord, you see. Have you ever been to a funeral? And, you know, not many people, traditional funerals are kind of not as big as they used to be, but if you go to a funeral and you see an open casket, I mean, we've got some really good embalmers here, morticians here in Nassau County. And so I've seen some people who look better dead than they ever looked alive. I'm just telling you, they lose weight. It's all the wrinkles. It's awesome. But when you walk up to that casket, you look into it and people will say, looks just like her. Looks just like him. but they never say, there he is. There's my granddad. There's something, even for an atheist, for the most vehement unbeliever that knows, that's not the person you love. That's the outward shell. That's the tabernacle. That's not them. They are somewhere, but it's not here. These bones matter, but this is not our loved one.
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3: 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The Word, faith comes by hearing. If you haven't, discovered us before, I'm sure glad you're here now. You picked a great time to be here, too, in the evening hours, cruising around Central Florida, maybe doing some shopping, picking up the kids, taking them to Little League or whatever you're doing on this summer evening. We're going to see some more storms brewing up later on in the week. But today and tomorrow, pretty dry, mostly dry, I think. And we'll stay around the 90, low 90s. Some of that humidity starting to feel more again. You know, we had summertime and then a little bit of a cool off nice week, if that's what you want to call it. And then we're going to kind of ramp it back up again this week as we head into June and July and August and back to school. Pretty soon we'll be saying Merry Christmas. So, yep, another year just kind of rolling right by so quick. But we're glad you're here. Truth for Life, Alistair Begg will be on the way next. Check out that weather forecast as well. So stay tuned. Keep it here. Stay engaged. Take us along with you wherever you go. 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

0: When Jesus said the hour has come for the Son of Man to be glorified, no one expected his glory would come by way of his crucifixion. That seems more humiliating than glorifying. But today on Truth for Life, Alistair Begg helps us understand the purpose of Jesus' death on the cross.
1: Well, I invite you to turn to John chapter 12. And let me read again the verses that we read this morning without ever really getting to them. John chapter 12 and verse 20. Now among those who went up to worship at the feast were some Greeks. So these came to Philip, who was from Bethsaida in Galilee, and asked him, "Sir, we wish to see Jesus." Philip went and told Andrew. Andrew and Philip went and told Jesus. And Jesus answered them, "The hour has come for the Son of Man to be glorified. Truly, truly, I say to you, unless a grain of wheat falls into the earth and dies, it remains alone. But if it dies, it bears much fruit. Whoever loves his life will lose it, and whoever hates his life in this world will keep it for eternal life. If anyone serves me, he must follow me, and where I am, there will my servant be also. If anyone serves me, the Father will honor him." Amen. Father, we thank you that as we gather together tonight and sing these songs, the table that is spread before us is containing the very emblems of the reality about which we sing. How can we possibly know that our sins have been forgiven except that Christ has done exactly what he says he was going to do in the passage that we've just read? And so we pray that as we work our way through these verses, that we will be helped, that you will grant to me clarity and brevity, and that you will give to us a spirit of humility together as we sit underneath the instruction of the Bible. And we ask this in Jesus' name. Amen. Well, this morning when I began, and I can't assume that everybody was here this morning, I said that there were four words that I had used to try and navigate my own personal study this week. The first of these was frustration, which we spent time on, the frustration of the Pharisees in being so obviously unable to prevent the ongoing work of Jesus. And it is against, and the reason I took long on that was because I wanted it to be very, very clear that it is against that backdrop that what we then find in verse 20 comes. Now, among those who went up to worship at the feast. And there was a great crowd that had gone up to worship at the feast. And it may well be that when you read verse 19 and the Pharisees say to one another, you can see that you're gaining nothing here. This is not going our way at all. Look, the world has gone after him. It may well be that one of the Pharisees just points into the crowd and identifies that among those in the crowd, there are people who are clearly not Jewish. And that, of course, was a grave concern for these Pharisees because they were so committed to the fact of their position under God as the children of Abraham and so on. Now, when it says that they were Greek people, now among those who went up to the feast were some Greeks, that does not necessarily mean that they came from Greece itself. History records that there were many Greek people who lived, for example, in Decapolis and in some of those other areas. And it is out of that company, presumably, that some have made their way to the feast. That is all we know about them. It would seem that they are probably God-fearers. They've certainly come to worship at the feast. It doesn't say that they've come to simply observe, but they are there in order to worship. Many of these individuals from a Gentile, from a Greek background, were attracted to Judaism on two fronts. One, because of the monotheism of it. Greek people had many gods, multi-gods, all kinds of ideas and notions. And yet these Jewish people worshipped the one true and living God. And presumably there was something that was attractive in that. Not simply because of its clarity, but also because of the morality that accompanied it too. The Greek gods were often divorced from any kind of moral implications for those who sought to worship them. And if people were aware of that great gap in their lives, then it's perfectly understandable that worshiping in an environment where the tendency is to separate religion from morality, then they may say, well, I think we should at least give consideration to what is going on there. The point, though, is fairly straightforward, isn't it? That at the same moment that the Jewish authorities are displaying such amazing animosity towards Jesus, these Gentiles are now marked by a curiosity, at least a curiosity. It is quite striking that at the birth of Jesus, you have these wise men that come from the East. And it's, of course, a fulfillment of the prophetic word. Because Isaiah, amongst others, prophesied of the day when foreigners would join themselves to Yahweh, when they would join themselves to the Lord. And the house of God would be a house of prayer for all the peoples. And Isaiah, under the direction of the Spirit of God, writes, "He, that is God, will gather others to him besides those already gathered." This is 600 years before Christ. Now, as good students, you know that we notice this in the Good Shepherd passage in chapter 10, when Jesus says, "And I have other sheep that are not of this fold. I will bring them also, and they will listen to my voice." And he was making the point that there were going to be people coming from all kinds of backgrounds as a result of who he is and what he was going to do. The question, of course, is how was this going to be possible? How would it be possible that this takes place? And the answer, of course, that comes in the 24th verse is only through the cross. It is only through the cross that the gospel is a gospel for the whole world. The idea of the amalgamation of the nations and the amalgamation of religions, which is regarded, of course, as a wonderful possibility and perspective, it doesn't work at all because the divisions between, for example, Judaism and Christianity are clear. We say it often. Our Jewish friends say Jesus is not the Messiah. We say he is the Messiah. We can't both be right. Islam says that you can alter your circumstances and do enough good things to outweigh all your bad things, hence the Islamic picture of the scales. Christianity says, no, you couldn't possibly do that. That's why we don't have scales. That's why we have a cross. Well, we could go through the list, couldn't we? I mean, Hinduism has multiple incarnations. And Christianity says, no, the incarnation was a unique and unrepeatable event. And so when we think about what the message of the gospel is, what it means to go out into the whole world, what it means for men and women to be brought into the family of faith, only through the cross of Jesus Christ does this actually happen. And these individuals have put out a request in finding themselves in the group to see Jesus. We'd like to see Jesus. I think it probably means more than see him. After all, maybe they could physically see him. Or we would like to have an interview with him. We would like to meet him. Maybe. But it may also be that Jesus, at this point in the temple courts, was in the inner courts. If he was in the inner courts and they were Gentiles, they would not be able to go beyond the court of the Gentiles because there was a barrier there and there was a sign that said no entry. And so in coming to Philip, who has a Greek name, but so does Andrew, so we don't need to make a fuss about it. They're coming to Philip, who was from Bethsaida in Galilee. They make their request to him. We would like to see Jesus. Of course, you see, what is anticipated here is the fact that this barrier between the court of the Gentiles and the court of the Jews is about to change. And it is that we're going to come to. I think that Philip is an interesting character. In fact, I'm convinced that he is an interesting character. I don't want to delay on it, but I often use him as an illustration. For example, when Jesus says, you know, he who has seen me has seen the Father, and Philip is the one who puts up his hand and says, if you could just show us the Father, that would help us. He's a special student. He really is a special fellow. And so they came to Philip. And I don't know whether it's dint of his personality or whatever it might be, but he doesn't just go to Jesus. No, he goes to Andrew. And of course, we've met Andrew before, and he's very direct. And it may well be that Philip remembered what Jesus had said on an earlier occasion when he was giving instruction to his disciples. You can read this in Matthew chapter 10. And he says to his disciples, go nowhere among the Gentiles, but go rather to the lost sheep of the house of Israel. So maybe Philip is saying, well, wait a minute, they want to see Jesus. And so he says to Andrew, hey, they want to see Jesus, what do you think? And Andrew, this is conjecture, and Andrew says to him, when Jesus said that, he was talking about going. This is not about going, this is about coming. Let's go and tell Jesus. Now, they do that, and verse 23 says that Jesus answered them. Answered who? Because strictly speaking, when you read what follows, Jesus didn't respond to the direct request of the Greeks for a meeting. He didn't actually respond to their situation that their investigation represents. But that's what it is about. Frustration here amongst those that you would expect to perhaps be excited about things and investigation on the unlikely people. Now, what happens in this moment, says our friend Bruce Milne, is that the request of the Greeks to see Jesus is like an exploding fuse in the mind of Jesus. Like an exploding fuse in the mind of Jesus. Because remember, years before, long time before, when he's 12 years old, when he gets in the temple courts with the people who are talking and he's discussing with them, and he's separated from Mary and Joseph, and they have to backtrack, and they finally find him. And Jesus says to them, in the King James Version, which I like this statement in the King James Version, wist ye not that I must be about my Father's business? Don't you realize that I have to be in this house, that there are things that I have to do? Well, of course, they didn't really have much of a clue. But at 12, he says, I'm going to be on my Father's business. He's moving directly to the epicenter of what that business involves. And when now the Greeks come and say, we want to see Jesus, he suddenly says, the hour has come. The hour has come. Now, his explanation, I think, is fairly straightforward. In verse 23, Jesus answered them, saying, the hour has come for the Son of Man to be glorified. In other words, I think it is that Jesus sees the arrival of these Greeks as a signal that all the not yet is now over. The not yet is no longer not yet. It has become the now. You say, well, what about the not yet? Well, we mentioned it this morning in the wedding at Cana of Galilee. And Jesus said to his mother, woman, what does this have to do with me? My hour has not yet come. As we go through the gospel, you discover that this statement comes again and again. For example, in verse 30 of chapter 7 at the Feast of Booths. They were seeking to arrest him, but no one laid a hand on him. Why not? Because his hour had not yet come. I won't belabor it, but in chapter 8 and in verse 20 again, these words he spoke in the treasury as he taught in the temple, but no one arrested him because his hour had not yet come. They could not interfere with Jesus one iota, one way at all. He was moving sovereignly. From all of eternity he has come in order that he might proceed to do that for which he has committed himself. What the Father has planned and what the Spirit will then apply, the Son is about to procure. And all that has been leading up to this, all of the miracles, all of the signs, all of the things that he's had to say have all been pointing forward. And you will notice when you read your Bible that from now on until the Passion, it is always now. Verse 27. Now is my soul troubled. And what shall I say, Father? Save me from this hour? No, for this purpose I have come to this hour. Look at the beginning of 13. Now before the feast of the Passover, when Jesus knew that his hour had come to depart out of this world, and so on, and when he, in his high priestly prayer, recorded for us in John 17, begins... John records, when Jesus had spoken these words, he lifted up his eyes to heaven and said, Father, the hour has come. Glorify your Son, that your Son may glorify you. Now, that is what is contained in the answer that he gives, in the explanation that he gives. William Barclay, that I don't quote very often, but every so often he says something that he had written something that is good. He makes the observation here that when Jesus said, the hour has come for the Son of Man to be glorified, the listeners, writes Barclay, would catch their breath. They would believe that the trumpet call of eternity had sounded and that the might of heaven was on the march and that the campaign of victory was on the move. But Jesus did not mean by glorified what they meant. By glorify, they meant that the subjected kingdoms of the earth would grovel before the conqueror's feet. But by glorified, Jesus meant crucified. You remember, again, I hope you do, that in the encounter in John 4, which is, I think, people get very upset about the idea of there being anything that is humorous at all in the Bible. And we do want to be very cautious in relationship to that. But I can't but imagine that when he and the disciples arrive at the well in Sychar, and he dispatches the disciples, they say, we will go and get lunch. And he then engages in conversation with the woman who comes to draw water from the well. They then come back, and they find that Jesus is speaking to her. And they marvel that he was speaking to a woman. And that is because, as we said, the strict rabbis would not even be seen speaking to their own wives in public. So they couldn't believe what was going on. And so they said to him, Rabbi, eat. And he said, I have food to eat that you do not know about. Now, if I'd gone for the food, I'd be saying, well, we just went for the lunch. And they say to one another, could someone else have brought him food? Jesus says, my food is to do the will of him who sent me and to accomplish his work. Now, they must have tucked that away in the back of their minds and said, oh, wow. Because remember, they're tracking with Jesus, but they don't understand a lot of what is going on. But Jesus is making it clear. Truly, truly, I say to you, unless a grain of wheat falls into the earth and dies, it remains alone, but if it dies, it bears much fruit.

0: miracles. The point of glorification is not actually even in his moral teaching. The point of his glorification is in his death and in his resurrection, because it is in that that fruit would be born and would yield fruit for the entire world. That's why later on he's going to send his disciples into the entire world, because he has already told them that this is what will happen. Later on he says, "And if I be lifted up from the earth, I will draw all men and women to me," when I actually fulfill the work that the Father has given me to do. Now Jesus has made this clear again and again earlier, as we saw in chapter 7. He speaks to the Jews who marvel at his teaching, and this is what he says: "My teaching is not mine, but his who sent me. The one who speaks on his own authority seeks his own glory. But the one who seeks the glory of him who sent him is true, and in him there is no falsehood." So Jesus is explaining that his honor is ultimately displayed in the context of his submission to his Father's will. Jesus' glorification is through death. Now, let's just pause and make a couple of observations. If you listen to a certain kind of teaching that comes from pulpits around our world, you'll find that there is a tremendous emphasis on the moral teaching of Jesus, or his ethical teaching, and he did teach ethics, and it was moral. Or that they will emphasize very much the miraculous signs that he did. And often at the same time, that if there is ever any mention of the cross of Jesus Christ, it is mentioned along the lines of, "And look, what a wonderful example of selflessness that is." And the sort of inference is, you know, why don't you become more ethical in your business, and why don't you become more selfless in your dealings? Not a bad suggestion. But that is to rest the absolute center of the reason for the coming of Jesus Christ from the gospel itself. Christ's death is absolutely necessary because the messianic reality, which spread and has spread throughout the whole world, begins with his atonement for sin. He is the Savior, and it is in his death that his glory is seen, and it is in his death that the Father is glorified.
1: 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We'll hear more about Jesus' countercultural glory tomorrow. Our mission here at Truth for Life is to teach the Bible with clarity and relevance. One of the outcomes of that mission is that unbelievers will become committed followers of Jesus. You are undoubtedly familiar with Alistair's book, The Man on the Middle Cross. And Alistair is here. And Alistair, your aim in writing this book was to introduce unbelievers to Jesus. And that's what's so encouraging about more than 1 million copies being in print. People are using this book as part of their personal evangelism.
2: Yes, they are. And again, the team here has done a good job of getting the message out and making accessible in such a way that it's not difficult, actually, for somebody to do what they've done, and that is buy 10 copies of it, because they know already where they'd like to see them placed. And once again, it is another leg on the stool, if you like, of our stated purpose to see unbelieving people being converted.
1: Well, again, we are thrilled to know how many people are being introduced to Jesus through this little book, The Man on the Middle Cross. And it's because of your support, particularly our Truth Partner giving, that we are able to sell these booklets for our cost of just $1. So if you share our passion to see unbelievers converted and would like to help make materials like The Man on the Middle Cross book available without cost being a barrier, would you join our Truth Partner team today? visit truthforlife.org.

0: 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Was Jesus' death absolutely necessary? Tomorrow we'll learn what his death means for all who follow him. The Bible teaching of Alistair Begg is furnished by Truth for Life, where the learning is for living.
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9: We go back through the 70s this evening, lows before dawn in the mid-70s, no storm activity, not much for a breeze. Chance of scattered afternoon rain tomorrow with highs in the low 90s again. The chances of rain continue to grow as the week goes on. Highs hovering around 90, and we keep that afternoon rain. Your latest Word forecast, I'm Dave Dorica.
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12: No local church has ever lost its tax-exempt status for anything the pastor has done in the pulpit. 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
3: You know, every day it seems like our country wanders farther away from the Christian principles upon which it was founded. 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Today on Pathway to Victory, Dr. Robert Jeffress teaches how the local church can be salt and light in order to preserve our nation for the proclamation of the gospel. But first, let's take a moment to hear some important ministry updates.
13: Thanks, David, and welcome again to Pathway to Victory. Today, I'm thrilled to tell you about the In God We Trust Matching Challenge that's active right now. Several friends of Pathway to Victory have created a matching challenge of $1.5 million so that every dollar you give today will be doubled in size and impact. We will channel your gift into broadcasting the truth through Pathway to Victory. When you give your gift to the matching challenge, you're ensuring that the Christian voice remains a powerful force for good in shaping the future of our nation. And when you give your generous gift to the matching challenge, I'm going to send you an encouraging book that will engage your entire family. It's our 250th commemorative edition of America is a Christian Nation. This is more than a book. It's a keepsake, a treasure for your family that celebrates America's 250th anniversary and reminds every generation that this nation was built on the Word of God. We'll say more about this fabulous book and the matching challenge later. But right now, let's continue a message that was originally delivered to an influential gathering of pastors and church leaders. My goal was to bolster the confidence of these leaders to stand up boldly for the truth in a culture that's often hostile to the Christian message. I titled today's sermon, For Pastors Only.
12: Do you know what America's last hope is? What America's greatest hope is? It is the local church. And I want to submit to you this thesis. The preservation of our nation for the proclamation of the gospel depends upon the effectiveness of local churches in fulfilling their mission. And then I want to go one step further. The effectiveness of churches in fulfilling their mission depends upon pastors fulfilling their calling. And I want to talk about specifically the role that the pastor has in helping the church achieve its mission so that our nation can be preserved for the proclamation of the gospel. So how is it that a pastor fulfills his calling? We're going to look at the three distinct callings of every pastor. First of all, we're going to talk about the pastor as preacher. The second role is the pastor as a prophet. Why are pastors so reticent to confront their culture when it departs from God's commands? I think there are three reasons pastors are hesitant to act as prophets. One reason is a misunderstanding of the Bible. The second reason pastors many times don't act as prophets is because of a misunderstanding of the Constitution. Some pastors and many laymen believe that the separation of church and state prohibits pastors from addressing controversial issues like abortion and same-sex marriages because such issues are, quote, politics rather than spiritual issues. The phrase separation of church and state appears nowhere in the Constitution, much less in the Bible. Groups today, like the Americans United for the Separation of Church and State, they regularly try to intimidate pastors and churches from influencing legislation or elections by threatening their tax-exempt status. You probably saw in the news, my good friend Barry Lynn, head of Americans United for Separation of Church and State, announced he's writing a letter about Pastor Jeffress to the Internal Revenue Service, you know. You know what? Anybody can write a letter. A 10-year-old can write a letter to the Internal Revenue Service. It doesn't mean one thing at all. You cannot afford to allow people like Barry Lynn and others intimidate you and muzzle you from sharing the truth of God's Word. That is important that you stand up for your rights as an American. Now, We're going to take a little history lesson here. I think you'll find this interesting. A question comes up, pastors. Well, what are we allowed to do when it comes to influencing elections or legislation? Historically, churches in our country, for the first 180 years of its existence, spoke passionately for and against candidates for public office. Did you know that? I mean, it's regular routine in churches. I mean, Christians opposed the election of Thomas Jefferson as president because he was a deist. They opposed William Howard Taft for embracing Unitarianism. I mean, they regularly did that. They also were at the forefront of influencing legislation. It was the churches who led the movement for abolition of slavery, for desegregation. And by the way, I want to stop here and say something. There is absolutely no place in the church for racial prejudice. None whatsoever. And I am so glad about the number of African Americans and Latinos and people of every ethnicity imaginable that are coming to First Baptist Church. And they are welcome here. We're glad to have them here. And if there is anybody, if there is anybody who is uncomfortable with that, better get your heart right with God or find another place of worship. Because the fact is, that's what the church is supposed to be. And everybody is welcome in our church. The church has always been at the forefront. It's always been at the forefront of leading for desegregation and civil rights. However, in 1934, the government enacted a law that prohibited tax-exempt nonprofit institutions like ours from using a substantial portion of their income to lobby for legislation. Doesn't mean we can't lobby for legislation on those issues that have a biblical basis. It just means we can't use an overwhelming amount of our money to do so, which of course we don't. But in 1954, and this is where it gets interesting, Congress approved an amendment introduced by then Senator Lyndon Johnson to the IRS governing churches and other 501c3 tax exempt organizations like ours that prohibited those organizations to influence elections by supporting specific candidates. And then in 1987, that amendment was expanded to also prohibit speaking out against specific candidates. Now, although pastors can influence legislation, they cannot, as a group in a church, officially support one candidate over another in an election. This restriction is being challenged, and many people predict that it will one day be abolished because it's such an apparent violation of First Amendment rights. Now, while a handful of churches through the years have been fined for violating this no substantial part of money being used for legislation or other issues, what you need to know is no church has ever lost its tax-exempt status in the 57 years since Lyndon Johnson headed that amendment. Do you realize that? Not one church in history has ever lost its tax-exempt status. I mean, my friend Barry Lynn won't tell pastors that. He tries to intimidate pastors. Oh, you're going to lose your tax-exempt status. Not one church has ever lost their tax-exempt status. There is one church, the Pierce Creek Church in Binghamton, New York, that lost its tax-exempt letter ruling, which is something different because during the 1992 election, they ran a full-page ad in USA Today claiming that Bill Clinton was the Antichrist. And not a wise move, okay? And the IRS notified them that they couldn't do that anymore, but if they didn't do anything like that again, they would be just fine. But here's the bottom line for pastors. No local church has ever been fined. No local church has ever lost its tax-exempt status for anything the pastor has done in the pulpit. Now, I don't encourage, I would not advise any pastor to officially endorse a political candidate from the pulpit. But what I'm saying to pastors is, don't be intimidated from sharing what you believe is the truth of God's word from your pulpit. It is a fear many times of a misunderstanding of the Constitution that causes pastors to silence themselves. A third reason pastors don't act as prophets many times is a fear of controversy. Now, pastors make for easy targets of criticism, even from church members. You know, it's easy for laymen to say, well, pastor, we're behind you. Keep standing for the truth. We're right there with you. Unless church attendance starts to fall and receipts start to diminish a little bit, and then suddenly it's off with his head, you know. It's very easy for that to happen in churches, and most pastors recognize that. Any true shepherd of a local congregation is concerned about the spiritual, the organizational, and yes, the financial health of his congregation. And although the universal church will never cease to exist, the fact is many local congregations have shut their doors because of diminishing attendance. No pastor wants to be the catalyst for killing his church. Now, I'm sympathetic with that. I'm sympathetic with pastors who are concerned with taking controversial stands that could send their congregants out the door and discourage new members from coming in the door. You may find this hard to believe, but during the first 15 years of my pastoral ministry, I rarely, if ever, spoke about controversial issues. Never spoke about abortion. Never spoke about homosexuality. Never encouraged my people to vote, much less gave them any criteria for how to select a candidate. Instead, I figured my job was just to preach the Bible and leave all that other stuff to other people. After all, why bother to try to save a sinking ship? I spent the first 15 years of my ministry. Some of you who were with me in Wichita Falls knows that many of my years there, I never said anything about those subjects. But about 13 years ago, something happened in my life that changed my thinking about that. I was preaching a year-long series through the book of Genesis in my last church, and I'd come to Genesis chapter 19, the story of Sodom and Gomorrah. And I'd already finished the sermon. It was about a Wednesday, and I was making the application points about the story of Sodom and Gomorrah. And one of the application points was, as a culture, we cannot afford to condone what God has condemned. And so that was the point I was going to share the next Sunday morning. We cannot condone what God has condemned. Well, a member of our church who worked in the local library that Wednesday came in to see me. She said, Pastor, here are two books that are in the children's section of our public library. Daddy's Roommate, which is about a little boy whose father divorces his wife and moves in with another man. And it's a picture book for children promoting homosexuality. And it shows this little boy's father and his homosexual lover in bed together. And then the other book, Heather Has Two Mommies. I bet you can figure out the plot line of that one. But anyway, she handed me these books and said, now, Pastor, what are you going to do about this? And I said, well, you know, I really hadn't thought about it. So I sat there with those library books and I thought, what am I going to do about this? I mean, I've got enough headaches as a pastor of a church. I don't need to get involved in this. But how can I, as a pastor, stand up with a straight face and tell my congregation we cannot condone what God has condemned and why do nothing about it? So I said, well, I'll try the diplomatic route. So I called up the local librarian on the phone. And I said, you know, somebody brought to my attention these books, and I'm sure you're unaware that they're in the children's section of the library. And, you know, these are books that are promoting a practice, a lifestyle that, first of all, is against the law in the state of Texas, which it was at that time. It is responsible for the greatest epidemic of all times, AIDS, and it violates the teaching of three major world religions, Christianity, Judaism, and Islam. And I said, because of that, I just don't think these books belong there. Public tax dollars shouldn't be used to purchase these books. Would you remove these books? And she said, basically, not on your life. And so after I've tried the diplomatic approach, the next Sunday I was standing up, preaching my message, went through this, and I had those library books with me in the pulpit. And I felt impressed by God to say this. I held up the library books and I said, these are in my possession and I'm not giving them back. And I'm telling you, that was the shot heard round the world. I mean, the next week, the editor in the local paper said I needed to be put in jail for disobeying the law. And he said, remember, Martin Luther King wrote some of his best work while he was in jail. And Pastor Jeffress needs to go to jail. And so all of this. And so, you know, I paid the $54 to buy the library books. But that was great. It started a controversy in our community that lasted for 2 years. Every major outlet talked about it. PBS actually came to our city and filmed a documentary about this firestorm that had divided this small West Texas town. I mean, it was the biggest, there was a federal lawsuit. It was the biggest brouhaha you can imagine. For 2 years in the local paper, almost every day, scathing letters about what Pastor Jeffress has done and the First Baptist Church of Wichita Falls and all of this and all of this and all of this. I wish I could tell you that during those 2 years, our church exploded in growth. It didn't happen. A few people left, but mainly a lot of new people just weren't real anxious to come to our church. I mean, when you're reading about a church that's homophobic and hates people and a pastor that's this, this, this, and this, and this, it really doesn't encourage people coming to church. Later on, God blessed our church tremendously with explosive growth, but it didn't happen during that time. Somebody asked me, reporter for the Fort Worth Star-Telegram, he brought up that incident up in Wichita Falls. He said, Pastor, if you had it to do over again, would you do it again? I said, absolutely. Absolutely. It wasn't popular to do, but I am never going to disobey what I feel the Holy Spirit leading me to do. And regardless of the cost, I had to take a stand at that point. Now, I'm going to say to you, pastors, you may not be feeling called to borrow books from your local library, okay? That's okay. That doesn't have to be your calling because it was my calling. But preaching biblically based messages on controversial topics, encouraging your members to vote, challenging laws that violate God's laws are just some of the ways that you can fulfill your role as a prophet. Now, at the risk of offending some, let me be very blunt. Pastor, you will never be criticized by the world for building a homeless shelter. You will never be criticized by this culture for asking your members to give sacrificially to build water wells in Africa. In fact, the culture will applaud you as a pastor for doing those things because they think that's what a pastor is supposed to do. Encouraging nice people to do nice things. That is their idea of a pastor. Nobody's going to criticize you for that. But if you dare stand up and point your finger at the culture and say, this is wrong, thus saith the Lord, you better be ready to suffer. You may be suffering not the loss of your life as the Old Testament prophets did, but be prepared to suffer the loss of your reputation, your career, your livelihood. And that's why Paul said in 2 Timothy 4 verses 2 and 5, be prepared to endure hardship. Timothy was told that if he fulfilled his role as a prophet, it was going to get hard at times. But that's the pastor's role, not only as a preacher, but as a prophet. 2 Timothy 4 explains a third role of the pastor, and that is as an evangelist. Do the work of an evangelist, Paul reminded Timothy in 2 Timothy 4, 5. And when Paul said, I want you to be an evangelist, Timothy, he didn't have in mind, I want you to travel the countryside with 5 suits and 5 sermons, okay? That's not his idea of an evangelist. He meant, do the work as a pastor of an evangelist proclaiming the good news of the gospel. You see, the Great Commission, Matthew 28, is for us to go into all the world and make disciples, fully devoted followers of Jesus Christ. Now, before you can be a disciple, though, you have to be a convert. You have to be introduced to faith in Christ. And while it's possible to be a convert without ever being a disciple, it is impossible for somebody to be a disciple without, first of all, being a convert and saved. And so one of the primary things that a pastor is to do is, beyond his own ministry, he is to be involved in evangelism. How can a pastor, beyond his own personal witness, be and do the work of an evangelist? Let me suggest several ways. First of all, through his preaching. Through his preaching. Make sure in every message, no matter what you're talking about, there is some explanation of the gospel. You know, Charles Haddon Spurgeon said, it doesn't matter what passage he was in, he always made a beeline to the cross. And we're to do that as well. Also, I would encourage those of you who are pastors, when you're preaching, always challenge unbelievers in the audience to make a decision to trust in Christ. Second way we act as evangelists is through equipping. You know, the pastor is to be an evangelist, but he's not the only evangelist in the church. My mentor and professor for so many years, Howard Hendricks, used to quote Bud Wilkinson's definition of football. He said, in football, you have 22 men on the field, desperately in need of rest, being cheered on by 50,000 spectators in the stands, desperately in need of exercise. Then Prof would add, you know, that may be and make for exciting football, but that is a lousy way to run a church. God never meant for just a few people to be out on the field doing all the work. We're to all be involved in ministry and especially evangelism. Remember the words of Ephesians 4, 11 and 12? And Christ gave some as apostles, he gave some as prophets, some as evangelists, some as pastors and teachers for the equipping of the saints for the work of service to the building up of the body of Christ. A third way we do that, a third way we act as an evangelist is through organizing. You know, you read through the book of Acts that chronicles the ministry of Paul, and you quickly come to the conclusion that Paul was a man with a plan. I mean, he had a plan for reaching his world for Christ. Now, sometimes his plans didn't pan out. I mean, sometimes his plans got vetoed by God. One time he wanted to go to Bithynia. God said, no, you're going to Macedonia instead. But the point is, he had a plan. He just didn't sit there and wait for something good to happen. He wanted to take the gospel to everyone. And I would say, Pastor, ask yourself the question, wherever you are, church family, what is our strategy for taking the good news of Christ to the community we're in? We need a strategy. We have to have a plan. What plan do you have? What strategy do you have for being that light in that community where God has placed you? You know, in speech classes, we were taught there are a number of ways to end a talk. You can do so with a penetrating question or a relevant quote or an interesting story or a poem or a song. Don't get afraid. I'm not going to use the song. But one way to end a message is by repeating the major thesis of that message. And that's the way I want to end today. I want you to listen carefully to these words. The preservation of our nation for the proclamation of the gospel depends upon the effectiveness of local churches in fulfilling their mission. And the effectiveness of local churches fulfilling their mission depends upon pastors fulfilling their calling as preachers, as prophets, and as evangelists. At Pathway to Victory, we're praying that God would use today's message to ignite a renewed passion among pastors to preach the gospel with freedom and boldness. In that spirit, let me remind you about a tremendous opportunity to double your impact through the $1.5 million In God We Trust Matching Challenge. Every dollar that you give to Pathway to Victory before the deadline on July 5th will have twice the ministry impact. Let me tell you a quick story. Benjamin Franklin, who was not an evangelical Christian, stood before the Constitutional Convention in 1787, and he said something that stopped that room cold. Franklin said, "I have lived a long time, and the longer I live, the more convincing proofs I see that God governs the affairs of men. Even as believers in America face growing strife and persecution, God has not abdicated his throne. He is still moving and still opening doors for his truth. And right now he is inviting you to be part of something significant. The In God We Trust Matching Challenge is your opportunity to act on that conviction boldly, generously, and with full confidence in the God who has never once lost control of this nation. Every dollar you give today will be doubled
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3: 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I'm David J. Mullins. To many Christians, persecution is something that happens in a far-off place. 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
9: We go back through the 70s this evening, lows before dawn in the mid-70s, no storm activity, not much for a breeze. Chance of scattered afternoon rain tomorrow with highs in the low 90s again. The chances of rain continue to grow as the week goes on. Highs hovering around 90 and we keep that afternoon rain. Your latest Word forecast, I'm Dave Dorica.
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20: The same God in His great mercy and grace, who would have every reason to walk away, is saying, no, you call on me again, and I will hear you. And this is the God who redeems. And if you've been a family in those dire straits, and God has delivered you, what do you say? Oh, give thanks to the Lord, for He is good.
21: So glad you joined us for today's Unlimited Grace, the audio broadcast ministry of pastor and author Brian